planet, the capital teems with a relentless tide of scooters and motorbikes in its narrow streets. Part of Russia's success in channeling goods through the Maldives stems from its economic ties with the islands. Russians make up the second largest nationality among tourists in the Maldives, behind Chinese nationals. Diplomatic friction with Russia would pose a threat to the Maldives' economy, which is still recovering from the downturn in tourism during the pandemic. Now the government is making money off of a surge in trade, in addition to taxes on the tourism sector. The Maldives Airports Company made a record profit in 2024, becoming the most profitable state-owned company in the country. The company charges handling and commercial fees for cargo and sells fuel at a profit. Some of the products that flow through Mali to Moscow are designated under sanctions as dual use, meaning they could be used for military or civilian purposes, such as nourishing the country's sanctioned airline industry. Shipments that have transited through Mali include microchips that can be used for both civilian hardware and sophisticated missile guidance systems, optical instruments needed for satellites, tracking enemy troop deployments, and high-strength aerospace rivets and bolts that are equally suited for a commercial jetliner as they are for a jet fighter or a long-range rocket. Customs data from the Maldives shows a paltry amount of exports to Russia between 2022 and 2025. About $2,300 of tuna and $25 in leaflets and brochures. But Russian trade data collected by Import Genius, a U.S.-based research firm, shows that Russian imports from the Maldives, a country with virtually no industry, surged to more than $630 million in 2022, the year the full-scale invasion began, up from less than $7 million in 2021. Russia imported $160 million in 2024, the last full year of data available from Import Genius. Import Genius Research Director William George said the figures probably understate the true volume of trade between the Maldives and Russia, pointing out that Russian authorities appeared to start censoring parts of the data in 2024 before blocking access entirely in early 2025. The U.S. and Europe imposed sweeping sanctions against Moscow following its invasion of Ukraine to degrade Russia's industrial base and isolate it from global commerce. They have frozen around $300 billion in Russian central bank assets and disconnected major Russian leaders from the SWIFT messaging network. A web of export controls has cut off Russia's access to advanced microchips, aerospace technology, and industrial machinery crucial to sustaining its domestic manufacturing and war effort. Western officials have focused most of their recent efforts on closing loopholes and punishing circumvention. The U.S. and European Union are increasingly targeting third country intermediaries, including banks and logistic firms in nations that facilitate the covert flow of Western goods or illicit oil revenues back to Moscow. The Maldivian government is under increasing pressure from the U.S. and Europe to shut down this route, according to Western officials. The authorities there are aware of the issue and are working to address it, according to a person familiar with the matter. Part of the problem is that the customs office in the Maldives has limited staff and goods transiting through the country undergo minimal checks, the person said. Cargo in transit typically doesn't undergo physical inspections, the person said. Instead, authorities rely on paperwork. Trade appears to only be growing. In July, Maldives Airports Company said it recorded a historic high in its daily cargo volume transiting through the airport by shipping a record
126 tons of freight in one day. Aeroflot accounted for 12% of the outbound freight during the first half of the year, the state news-run channel PSM News reported. Documents reviewed by the journal show that when a cargo plane initially lands, the name of the company exporting the goods appears on the airway bill, along with a supposed buyer. Once in the Maldives, however, a web of obscure local companies such as Freight Care and Go Investment help alter shipping documents and move the goods over the tarmac, making sure they never leave the airport and avoid formal entry into the archipelago. Cargo is never categorized as imports and only goes through minimal customs checks before being shifted between aircrafts, officials said. A new airway bill is issued for the flight between Mali and Moscow. Moscow's Sheremetyevo International Airport. The new bill doesn't list the name of the company that sold the goods, according to the documents and Western officials. For example, in May 2024, Kammer Mining, a German company, sold pumps, batteries, V-belts, and other equipment worth about 9,000 pounds, equivalent to around $10,400, to Peretzvo, a company based in the Central Asian country of Kazakhstan. The goods were first sent from Dusseldorf, Germany, to Mali on an Emirates flight. Flight Care, which is listed as the first contact for the goods on the airway bill, arranges the necessary paperwork to help move the goods through the Mali airport, according to Western officials and the company. A few days later, the goods were loaded onto an Aeroflot flight to Moscow. Aeroflot issued a second airway bill, which doesn't include any reference to Kammer Mining or the origin of the goods. The second bill lists a new recipient, Grupa Company Tenyo, a Russian importer based in Krasnoyarsk, an industrial and economic hub in Siberia. Grupa Company Tenyo and Kramer Mining didn't respond to a request for comment. Surprise, surprise. The journal found two addresses for Freight Care, one on airway bills and another in the country's official business registry. The addresses were located in neighboring office buildings in Mali, with the Aeroflot office sandwiched between them. Visits to both buildings with listed addresses for Freight Care revealed no trace of the company's office. Hossein Wayhead, Freight Care's managing director, said the company handled goods in transit to Mali to Russia, but never knowingly helped ship any goods that could be used to produce weapons. "We do not support any war," he said. An address listed for Go Investment in the documents led to a small shop selling electronics. The same address was registered to multiple other companies in the business registry for the Maldives. When contacted, a man who was listed as the managing director or a board member for all of the companies said he couldn't talk and hung up. He did not respond to further messages. The next journal article that I have for you is in World News, and this is a top story. This article is entitled, "After 286 Days at Sea, 5,000 Sailors on the USS Abraham Lincoln Dock in Thailand." A beach resort town in eastern Thailand welcomed crew members who will enjoy their first R&R after months deployed in a war zone. This article was written by Gabriella Steinhauser and Mike Cherney. Dateline is Laem Chabang, Thailand. After 286 days at sea, the USS Abraham Lincoln aircraft carrier, with nearly 5,000 sailors and Marines on board, finally docked in eastern Thailand Wednesday morning for a port call. Carrying backpacks and duffel bags and wearing civilian clothes, crew members smiled and waved at a small crowd that had assembled to meet them. "Feels great,"
one of the men coming off the ship said to claps and cheers. The Lincoln played a key role in the U.S. bombing against Iran and participated in President Trump's continuing blockade of Iranian ports. It spent more than 200 days in a combat zone and launched more than 10,000 sorties, according to Acting Secretary of the Navy Hung Chau. Among those waiting for the sailors on Wednesday was Gavin West, a 44-year-old Army veteran from Chicago who now lives in Thailand. West, who served in Iraq, held a big American flag to welcome the crew. "I cannot imagine what they're going through," he said. "Even being deployed in Iraq isn't as bad as being deployed on a ship. And we were being bombed every day." Many of the sailors and Marines from the Lincoln will spend their first extended time on land in more than 9 months in the nearby town of Pattaya, which is known for its nightlife. The carrier's unusually long deployment, along with reports of fresh food shortages and mental health challenges on board, have prompted questions from family members and Democratic lawmakers. The Navy has acknowledged the difficulties associated with long deployments, but said there was always adequate food and that a small number of mental health issues were treated with no loss of life. "What this strike group has accomplished is truly historic," Rear Admiral Robert E. Longren, commander of Carrier Strike Group 3, which includes the Lincoln, said in a statement Wednesday. "I could not be prouder of the exceptional professionalism and expertise demonstrated by every member of this team during our operations." On the official Facebook page for the Lincoln in recent days, the Navy posted images of a barbecue in the carrier's hangar bay with sailors lining up for burgers and hot dogs. Another post said there had been 1,031 fitness classes and 36 fitness competitions during their deployment. There were also videos of sailors discussing how they dealt with the mission. "I missed a lot with my family. I missed every birthday, every anniversary," said one sailor, adding that he wasn't able to be home to comfort relatives after the deaths of his aunt and mother-in-law. But the sailor, who was not identified, added, "One of the biggest things I'm most proud of is not quitting." End quote. The Lincoln left its home port of San Diego in November. Though it stopped in Guam in December and briefly in Oman in July, the Navy said the Thailand visit is its first full port stop since the start of its deployment. It arrived in eastern Thailand along with the USS Frank E. Peterson, Jr., a guided missile destroyer that had also been deployed in the Middle East, and the USS Robert Smalls, a guided missile cruiser. In Pattaya, officials and businesses were getting ready to host the troops on Wednesday morning. As buses filled with sailors drove through central Pattaya, women in some of the roadside bars and shopkeepers cheered and waved. Ahead of the ship's arrival, local police had rounded up some sex workers who were new to the area. "Prostitution is illegal in Thailand," Pattaya's mayor, Poramet Nagampinchet, told journalists Wednesday that the sailors and Marines had been told to stay away from two streets after sunset that are popular hangouts for the city's sex workers. Todd Wende, a former command master chief in the Navy who served on aircraft carriers, said sailors can usually expect a port call every 30 to 45 days. "I think the main thing these guys want is just to be off that ship. We have a decent meal and have a decent meal and not have somebody be in charge of them for a few days," he said. On board, he said the sailors likely had to battle the uncertainty of how long their deployment was going to last, while also avoiding complacency and maintaining sharp focus in a dangerous environment. "Plenty of things can go wrong on a ship. Aircraft being moved around the flight deck could hit something else. The wrong pressure could be dialed into the catapult system used to launch the planes.
lookouts might be tired and miss potential threats. It turns into Groundhog Day out there, Wenday said. Of the sailor's mental state, he said, it does make you fuzzy. There's 5,000 to 6,000 people on the ship, and you just probably see the same 50 a day. Some locals were hoping the sailors would venture beyond Pattaya's core of bars and restaurants. At Coffee War, a cafe and museum with a big collection of American surplus jeeps, aircraft, and equipment, about a half-hour drive from town, owner Damre Sangtang said U.S. sailors would be welcome. Visitors can drink coffee in an old Boeing 777 airframe. The U.S. personnel are arriving in the middle of the area's low tourist season. Damre said recent numbers are 30% below what is normal for this time of the year, reflecting travel disruptions and high ticket prices amid the Iran conflict. Having U.S. troops visit benefits our local economy through their spending on food, travel, and shopping, said Damre, who served in the Royal Thai Navy. I hope Thai people see them as tourists stimulating our economy rather than just focusing on nightlife. Back at the port, Wes, the Army veteran welcoming the sailors, said he could identify with the reports of mental health challenges on board the ship. In a boat, you sleep in a coffin, he said. You're sleeping in a coffin for 9 months. That would drive me crazy. The next journal article that I have for you is in U.S. News, and this article is entitled, Charlie Kirk Murder Case Sent to Trial, with Death Penalty a Possibility. Utah judge rules there's enough evidence to warrant aggravated murder charges against Tyler Robinson. This article was written by Jack Morfitt and Alyssa Lookpat. The man accused of killing conservative activist Charlie Kirk potentially faces the death penalty after a Utah judge ruled on Tuesday there was enough evidence to warrant a trial for aggravated murder. Tyler Robinson, 23 years old, was in court for an evidentiary review, an early stage of the legal process under Utah law, in which prosecutors need to show they have enough evidence to establish probable cause and move forward. Robinson is accused of fatally shooting Kirk last September while the 31-year-old spoke at an outdoor event at the Utah Valley University. The event was part of a campus tour for Turning Point USA, the conservative organization for young people Kirk co-founded. District Judge Tony Graff sided with the prosecutor's argument that the shooting endangered others besides Kirk, which is key to the heightened aggravated murder charge, a capital felony that makes a death penalty an option in a conviction. He said his decision wasn't a ruling on Robinson's guilt. These circumstances support a reasonable inference that defendant was aware that other individuals were positioned near Mr. Kirk when he fired, Graff said. Robinson pleaded not guilty on Tuesday. Kirk's family said they hope for a timely legal process. Today's decision, which comes nearly a year since Charlie was taken from us, marks an important step in our family's pursuit of justice for him, they said. The lethal shot came from roughly 400 feet away, and if Robinson was off by just 1 degree, the bullet would have missed by seven feet. Deputy Utah County Attorney Ryan McBride said in court Tuesday, you cannot shoot a rifle into a crowd of 3,000 people without knowing that you create a great risk of death to all those around your target, he said. Robinson's defense tried to have the death penalty taken off the table and reduced to a lesser charge of murder, which carries a minimum sentence of 15 years and a maximum of life in prison. Defense attorneys argued in court filings Robinson didn't knowingly create a great risk to others because he did not miss his intended target and did not chamber another round. There is one shot. There is one bullet, there is one victim.
defense attorney Stacy Weiser said in court on Tuesday. There is no evidence that would suggest anyone else was threatened. The fact that Robinson didn't reload his grandfather's bolt-action rifle proved he never intended to harm anyone other than Kirk, the defense argued. The next article that I have is in U.S. News, and this article is entitled, Two Deaths in Grand Canyon Floods, Over a Dozen Still Missing. Evacuations continue Monday, today, after heavy rains turned deadly over the weekend. This article was written by Alyssa Lookpat. At least two people died in the Grand Canyon, and over a dozen were still unaccounted for after a weekend of punishing rain flooded portions of the Arizona park. Sections of Grand Canyon National Park remained closed Monday as evacuations continued, and meteorologists said thunderstorms were likely, along with the chance of more rain throughout the week. The area remained under a flash flood watch. More than 60 people were evacuated, and two bodies were found after heavy rains hit the canyon over the weekend, the National Park Service said. Authorities are asking the public to help identify hikers and backpackers who were in the Bright Angel Canyon and Phantom Ranch areas of the park when the flooding occurred. The floods also damaged a miles-long pipeline that supplies water to the park. August is the height of monsoon season in northern Arizona, where the canyon is located. Forecasters last weekend had issued flash flood warnings for the area and said certain spots can become raging killer currents in a matter of minutes. The next journal article is in U.S. News and Politics, and this article is entitled, Trump Administration Steps Up Immigration Crackdown on Truck Drivers. Officials are closing trucking schools, detaining immigrant drivers, and demanding driver data from states. This article was written by Maria Timms and Esther Fung. Trump administration officials are escalating an immigration crackdown on commercial truck drivers, setting off a new clash with Democratic-led states. Both the Department of Homeland Security and the Transportation Department are demanding licensing data across the U.S. about immigrants driving trucks in a hunt for what they say is a rash of drivers with improper certifications. The administration has forced the closure of some commercial driving training schools and apprehended drivers who have commercial driver's license but may be in the country illegally. On Monday, U.S. officials said they were intensifying those efforts. Transportation Secretary Sean Duffy announced his agency forced the emergency shutdown of nearly 300 driving schools and said we're failing to train drivers properly. Of those, 110 schools were responsible for a disproportionate number of commercial license applicants who couldn't pass the English language proficiency element of the licensing test, and 160 were operating out of facilities too small or unequipped to train applicants on the intricacies of large vehicle operations, he said. There's a new sheriff in town, Duffy said at a news conference in Detroit. About 200,000 immigrants in the U.S. hold licenses that allow them to haul freight professionally, representing about 5% of all license holders nationwide, according to the Federal Motor Carrier Safety Administration. The licenses are available to drivers who aren't U.S. citizens or lawful permanent residents. The administration is focusing in part on drivers whose license may still be valid or in use after their relevant visas or work permits expired. A handful of high-profile fatal crashes involving non-citizen truck drivers have become a rallying cry in some conservative circles, heightening calls for increased oversight of the industry. This August marked the first anniversary of a deadly crash in Florida where a non-citizen driver allegedly performed an illegal U-turn, blocking traffic and causing a pileup that killed three people, according to the Florida Department of Highway Safety and Motor Vehicles. At Monday's event,
Trump administration officials were joined by a young California girl who at 5 years old was severely injured in a six-car pileup in 2024 that the DHS said was the fault of an immigrant truck driver. Overall, 5,350 people died in large truck crashes in 2024, according to the most recent data available from the Nonprofit Insurance Institute for Highway Safety. Immigration officials have been setting up stings on interstate highways for months, sweeping up hundreds of migrants who allegedly are in the country illegally. In one three-day operation in July that focused on highways in Illinois, Indiana, Iowa, and Ohio, DHS said it took 766 unsafe drivers and vehicles out of service. The department also detained 51 immigrants, and it said were in the U.S. illegally, and issued 36 violations to drivers for failing English language proficiency tests. The Trump administration alleges that several Democratic-led states, including California, Illinois, and Minnesota, have been uncooperative in its latest wave of enforcement, and has at times threatened to cut federal funds in the process. Objecting states say that while federal regulations guide much of the licensing standards for truck drivers, registration and compliance is managed by the states and isn't intended for use in immigration enforcement. The crackdown during President Trump's second term has contributed to a driver shortage across the country, some freight companies have said, and they are stepping up efforts in driver recruitment and retention, including offering higher wages. We probably have more than doubled, if not tripled, the size of our driver recruiting team. They're hitting the phones. We're increasing advertising and marketing to get drivers in, Brad Delco, Chief Financial Officer of J.B. Hunt Transport Services, said during a recent investor event. He said, "He who has the driver wins," Delco said. Some small businesses have said they are experiencing worse service from trucking companies since the start of the year. Shipping rates and fees have also gone up. "If you order a truck, it doesn't come," said Michael Goldblatt, a Pennsylvania business owner who sells tire chains. The administration has loosened the requirements for military veterans to obtain commercial driver's licenses in an effort to fill empty jobs, announcing a Freedom Haulers program to fast-track veterans' applications. The biggest fight between the Trump administration and some states is over access to a database that holds information about 17 million drivers, including truckers, school bus drivers, garbage truck operators, and other large vehicle drivers. At the center of the dispute is the American Association of Motor Vehicle Administrators, which holds all the data. All states, as well as Washington, D.C., and U.S. territories, feed into the database and use it to manage their licensing and check for issues, including red flags on individuals' driving records. The Transportation Department in August threatened to pull the organization's funding if it didn't comply with a demand for years of data on millions of drivers. DHS, meanwhile, issued a subpoena for the same records. A group of more than 20 states sued in a bid to block the federal data demands, arguing the administration is violating U.S. privacy laws and has no legitimate need to take over a database of state records. The judge, a federal judge, has issued a temporary restraining order blocking the data sharing for now, with a key hearing set for September. That database, known as the Commercial Driver's License Information System, processes approximately 90 million record checks a month, according to the organization. It hasn't previously been used for wholesale immigration investigations, the group said. The next article that I have is in U.S. News, and this article is entitled, "State Farm Sued by Los Angeles County Over Handling of Wildfire Claims."
suit alleges insurer systematically denied claims and delayed payouts for policyholders whose homes were destroyed or damaged. This article was written by Laura J. Nelson, and Dateline is Los Angeles, California. Los Angeles County sued State Farm Monday over its handling of the insurance claims after the deadly and destructive 2025 wildfires, alleging that delays and denials of claims by California's largest private insurer violated unfair competition laws. The lawsuit, filed in Los Angeles County Superior Court, alleges that State Farm denied claims and delayed payouts for policyholders whose homes were destroyed or damaged by fire in the Pacific Palisades and Altadena. The lawsuit says that State Farm assigned multiple adjusters to people seeking payments, failed to issue payments to cover living expenses after the fires, made misrepresentations to discourage policyholders from pursuing claims, and didn't properly handle claims of smoke damage in homes left standing, the lawsuit said. Wildfire survivors have spent far too long fighting to receive the benefits they paid for and counted on, said Los Angeles County Supervisor Catherine Barger, a Republican whose district includes Altadena, at the downtown press conference. State Farm strongly disagrees with the county's characterization of its wildfire claims handling and plans to respond through the appropriate legal process, a company representative said. The insurer has said that more than $6.2 billion in claims has been paid out following the disaster and expects that number to eventually top $7 billion. Those payouts include about $1 billion for smoke-related damage, the company said. The Los Angeles County fires in January 2025 were the most expensive in world history, with total insured losses estimated at $40 billion. The fires killed at least 31 people and destroyed more than 12,000 structures. The failure to pay benefits due under their policy has prolonged a catastrophe for victims of the fires, the lawsuit said. The county's action follows legal action by the state of California earlier this year against State Farm. The state is seeking millions of dollars in damages, the highest penalty sought this century following a wildfire disaster, and the power to suspend State Farm's license to operate in the state for up to a year. The county lawsuit filed Monday seeks restitution for victims, something the state can't seek, said Assistant County Counsel Scott Kuhn. The county's lawyers said State Farm didn't cooperate with the investigation, which began last year. State Farm said the state oversees insurance practices and that the company cooperated with a state review of its wildfire response. State Farm has said more than $6 billion in claims has been paid out following the disaster and expects that number to eventually top $7 billion. An earlier version of this article incorrectly said those figures were 6 million and 7 million, not billion. Next journal article that I have for you is entitled, Southwest Airlines Jumps into the Airport Lounge Competition. Four initial lounges are being built, with the first slated to open in late 2027. This article was written by Allison Sider. Southwest Airlines is jumping into the airport lounge fray. The airline will open swanky lounges in Austin, Texas, Baltimore, Nashville, Tennessee, and Honolulu, hoping to lure flyers to a new high-end credit card it plans to launch next year. J.P. Morgan Chase is partnering with Southwest on the lounges and will issue the new card. Construction is underway, with plans to open the first of the enclaves in late 2027. And eventually, the Dallas-based airline is planning a network of at least 11 lounges. The lounges will primarily be available to travelers with the new Southwest Premium credit card.
The airline hasn't yet said what the annual fee for the card will be, but other high-end airline and travel cards can cost hundreds of dollars a year. We definitely believe that from a competitive standpoint, this makes us even more competitive because it's been a request from our customer base for so long, Southwest Chief Executive Bob Jordan said. Southwest is the biggest carrier of domestic passengers, but is coming late to the lounge game. Exclusive spaces don't fit with the airline's egalitarian ethos. But that is changing, and lately the company's lounge ambitions have been one of the worst-kept secrets in aviation. Executives have teased plans for months. Local media and industry publications have tracked Southwest moves as it snapped up space at airports around the country. The airlines believe it can match or exceed the level of luxury its rivals offer, with signature bars and chef-inspired meals. J.P. Morgan brings expertise from its own network of upscale Chase Sapphire Airport lounges, and Southwest executives said the experience in its lounges will be comparable, with some Southwest flair. It'll be more elevated than what they're traditionally used to seeing from Southwest. That's actually our strategy here, said Tony Roach, Southwest's chief customer and brand officer. Once a budget pioneer that stripped out frills and offered only one type of seating, Southwest has been trying to bring in more revenue by matching some practices of other airlines and catering to customers' appetite for premium travel experiences. Over the past few years, Southwest ditched hallmark features like open seating and started charging for checked bags. As it added rows of extra legroom seating to its planes in an effort to win over flyers willing to shell out for added comforts. The desire to escape the airport terminal in an exclusive oasis has been an enduring travel trend. Lounges have helped persuade travelers to stay within an airline's loyalty program and to sign up for credit cards that carry hefty fees. Airlines and credit card companies have long gone on a lounge building spree in an effort to keep up with demand and to prevent long lines and crowding. Kitting out more opulent spaces in an amenities arms race, Southwest isn't the only carrier that decided it can no longer afford to sit out the building boom. JetBlue Airways opened up two new lounges in the past year. Southwest executives spent months visiting lounges to figure out what works and how to avoid potential pitfalls. They want to wow customers with their decor, high-end finishes, and impressive food and drinks. Their biggest takeaway? Size matters. The first four lounges will range from 13,000 square feet in Honolulu to roughly 30,000 square feet in Nashville and Baltimore. The airline hasn't ruled out offering memberships that could sell day passes, but is trying to avoid letting too many people in and then having to pull back as spaces become too packed, as some lounge operators have had to do. We know customers want access to a premium lounge network, but we also know they hate overcrowding and they hate having to wait, Jordan says. The next journal article that I have for you is in Major League Baseball and Sports, and this article is entitled, Stan Kroenke Expands His Sports Empire with a $4 billion Angels Purchase. The billionaire, who already owns teams such as the Los Angeles Rams and Arsenal, is now taking the challenge of rebuilding a team that has turned into baseball's laughingstock. This article was written by Jared Diamond and Andrew Beaton. Billionaire Stan Kroenke has already conquered most of the biggest sports leagues on the planet. Over the past 5 years alone, the teams he owns have captured titles in the NFL, NBA, NHL, and the English Premier League. But now Kroenke will try to put his magic touch on one of the saddest franchises around, the Los Angeles Angels.
Kroenke is buying the Angels from Artie Moreno, Major League Baseball's first Latino owner, who has overseen the club's current streak of 11 consecutive losing seasons. The deal values the Angels and their media assets at an MLB record $4 billion, a person familiar with the matter said, surpassing the recent $3.9 billion sale of the San Diego Padres to Jose E. Feliciano and Kwanzaa Jones. Moreno bought the team in 2003 from the Walt Disney Company for $184 million. The Angels are a storied franchise anchored in a great market, Kroenke said in a statement. We look forward to an exciting future with the Angels organization. The agreement, which is expected to close in the first quarter of 2027, seemed to come out of nowhere. Moreno had put the team on the market in the summer of 2022, only to reverse course about 5 months later, saying he was not ready to part ways with the fans, players, and our employees. As recently as this year, Moreno had indicated he wasn't looking to sell, much to the dismay of frustrated Angels fans desperate for an end to his tenure. On Tuesday, their potential savior emerged. Kroenke, a man who already owned franchises worth tens of billions of dollars. The real estate magnate and sports investor swooped in and convinced Moreno to change his mind. Kroenke Sports and Entertainment's other assets include football's Los Angeles Rams, basketball's Denver Nuggets, hockey's Colorado Avalanche, and the soccer club Arsenal. But strangely enough, the missing piece in what was already a sprawling portfolio was baseball. The sport linked to him since birth. Born Enos Stanley Kroenke in rural Missouri, his namesakes were St. Louis Cardinals legends Enos Slaughter and Stan Musial. In the Angels, who have played their home games in the shadow of Disneyland in Anaheim since 1966, the 79-year-old Kroenke is taking over one of the most bumbling teams in the sport. The club hasn't made the playoffs since 2014, the longest active drought in MLB. They haven't won a single postseason game since 2009, earning the reputation as perhaps baseball's most dysfunctional organization. What makes the Angels' failure so astonishing is that they wallowed in futility for years, despite boasting two of the greatest players of this generation, outfielder Mike Trout and two-way sensation Shohei Ohtani, who had signed from Japan before the 2018 campaign. Ohtani later bolted for the local rival Los Angeles Dodgers for $700 million. He promptly won consecutive World Series championships and helped carry the Dodgers to unprecedented revenues that the Angels never realize. During his tenure, Moreno didn't hesitate to spend lavishly for star players. In 2019, he authorized a $426.5 million contract extension that will likely keep Trout in Orange County for his entire career. The problem was he didn't always use his money wisely. Free agent deals for Albert Pujols, Josh Hamilton, and Anthony Rendon, together worth $624 million, were largely disastrous. But turning the Angels, who entered Tuesday tied for the second-worst record in baseball, into a competitive outlet will be just one of Kroenke's challenges. Angel Stadium, now 60 years old, is widely regarded as being in need of a facelift. The Angels were once a major box office draw, attracting more than 3 million fans for 17 consecutive seasons in the wake of their lone World Series title in 2002, just before Moreno's arrival. They haven't reached this number this decade. Kroenke, meanwhile, is no stranger to the Los Angeles area. In 2016, he moved the Rams from St. Louis to Southern California, and in 2021, to the $5 billion SoFi Stadium. Months later, the Rams won the Super Bowl on their home field. For Angels fans,
They just have to look at a pair of Cronkies teams beginning their season to feel optimistic that better days could be ahead. Arsenal is favored to win its second consecutive English title, while the Rams are the favorites to win the Super Bowl. Well, the

The 30-year-old league is at an all-time high. Viewership is up 15% from last year, entering the regular season's final weeks. And its 15 teams feature a growing stable of household names, led by Indiana Fever star Caitlin Clark. But from Seattle to Brooklyn, the atmosphere around the WNBA is hardly celebratory. Instead, a cloud of chaos seems to have settled around the entire league, as the games themselves are overtaken by petty feuds, bubbling outrage, wanton physicality, and an outsized debate over transgender athletes. Every hard foul or no call seems to trigger a league-wide controversy, often with a racial dimension, and player comments about transgender athletes have become national news, even though there is not a single transgender player in the WNBA. The turmoil hasn't been helped by WNBA Commissioner Kathy Engelbert's decision to remain largely silent. She speaks mainly at scheduled events, such as the mid-season news conference, where she announced the league's plan to launch a centralized replay center next season. Her response to the issue of transgender players, meanwhile, came in the form of a memo to team officials, saying that player eligibility rules are collectively bargained and that conversations on the complex topic would continue. A spokesman for Engelbert didn't provide additional comment. After a task force meeting Wednesday of WNBA general managers and presidents that discussed player eligibility and other issues, the league released a statement reading in part, "We strongly denounce the bad faith efforts to use these topics to demean or marginalize others." But as the pressure on players ramps up, the WNBA Players Association has called on Engelbert to take on a larger public role in calming the storm. The commissioner and league leadership need to be more proactive and more present, the union's executive director, Terry Carmichael Jackson, said, to actually familiarize themselves with player experiences, to listen and respond to players, anticipate issues, and willing to lead even when things get uncomfortable. A recent flare-up in late July centered on the issue of transgender players. The Fever's Sophie Cunningham, a backup guard best known for springing to Clark's defense, was quoted in a profile saying, "I want to protect young girls in a locker room, or young girls in sport, who shouldn't have to go against biological men." Her comment drove weeks of questions to whether WNBA players about where they stood on the question. It stirred online clashes and even led to small groups of protesters and counter-protesters appearing at Fever games. The hubbub prompted retired NBA player and online provocateur Enes Kanter-Freedom to declare himself eligible for the 2027 WNBA draft. Communicators on the right are seeing an opportunity to leverage the attention of the WNBA for their political messaging. Kate Starbird, a former WNBA player who is now a University of Washington professor studying online rumors and disinformation, wrote in an email. The league would have preferred to make headlines for different reasons. The WNBA surged in popularity after Clark's arrival in 2024 and has added three franchises since then, with more on the way. The league is set to increase to 18 teams by 2030 and now boasts a $3.1 billion broadcast deal. But Clark continues to be a living, breathing, three-point shooting flashpoint in the WNBA. Nothing made that clearer than an incident in June during a game between the Fever and the Phoenix Mercury, when Clark found herself in a three-player scrum for the ball. During the play, Mercury's Alyssa Thomas fell over and pushed a closed fist into Clark's neck. The Indianapolis crowd barely reacted at the moment, but outrage soon spread online, with screen grabs of an AI video that contorted Thomas's face into a grin.
Thomas, who is black, said she received death.

0: threats, death threats. The league reviewed the play and assessed Thomas a flagrant two foul and a one-game suspension. The episode revived a recurring WNBA spat. Clark's critics see her as a complainer who deserved each one of her league-leading 7 technical fouls this season going into Wednesday's play. Clark's supporters, however, argue that she's been unfairly targeted by opposing players who are jealous of all the attention that is lavished upon her. Last year, Cunningham became known as Clark's enforcer. She picked up the name after nearly tackling an opponent, which saw her ejected from the game. On Saturday, Cunningham found herself on the other end of a hard foul from Chicago Sky guard DeJounte Carrington. Carrington was ejected, sparking another cycle of WNBA outrage. But Fever coach Stephanie White made a pointed address this week, insisting that not everything that happens on a WNBA court needs to turn into a national debate. The hate, the fear-mongering, the divisiveness, the stuff that's trying to hijack our league will not win, White said, pounding the table. We will not be divided. Well, my name is Steve Bertelsmann, and that is all the Wall Street Journal that I have for you on this Wednesday, September 2nd. I am going to be on vacation next week, so I will not be back with you until Monday, September 14th. Thank you very much, and please enjoy everything. I will talk to you when I get back. Thank you, and goodbye.
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0: Welcome to another day of news in Jacksonville, Florida. Today is Friday, September 4th, 2026. That's 9:04 day. And you are listening to WJCT Radio Reading Service broadcasting from the banks of the St. John's River. 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
1: Bill Robichaud,
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0: and I am Ellen Eisland. In a moment, we will read from the Florida Times-Union and WJCT's Jacksonville Today. 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
1: Well, weather report for this week is going to be fairly easy to follow. According to AccuWeather from the Florida Times-Union, their five-day forecast is pretty much the same for each day. Starting with today, we have a high of somewhere between the mid and high 80s with a low around 75, and there's a good chance of some rain. Mainly, it's going to be thunderstorms, and of course, it's going to be humid. So we're looking at humid weather all week, it seems. On Saturday, we'll have about the same for a high in the high 80s and the mid 70s for the low. Again, afternoon thunderstorms, and it's going to be humid. Sunday, humid again. Good chance of some thunderstorms. And, of course, high 80s for the highs and mid 70s for the lows. Monday and Tuesday, it's pretty much the same then. Maybe a little bit better chance of some afternoon thunderstorms. But still humid for both Monday and Tuesday. So high in the high 80s and mid to low 70s for the low.
0: I will continue with the weather. Story is supersized El Nino may become strongest ever recorded, the UN says. This is from Reuters. Emma Fargo is the reporter, Dateline Geneva. The El Nino weather phenomenon is set to intensify further into 2027 and could be the strongest ever, raising risks of extreme weather into next year, the World Meteorological Organization said on September 3rd. The United Nations Weather Agency said its forecasts showed a near 100% likelihood that El Nino would persist through February, fueled by exceptionally warm Pacific Ocean temperatures. This is the first time it has expressed such a degree of certainty, the WMO said. If this trajectory continues, it may be the strongest than anything since our monitoring began. So literally off the charts, WMO Secretary General Celeste Saulo told a news conference in Geneva. El Nino is a periodic warming of sea surface temperatures in the eastern Pacific, caused by weakening trade winds. It occurs every 2 to 7 years and tends to last up to 12 months, causing intense rains and droughts across Latin America. A very strong El Nino can significantly shift rainfall and temperature patterns worldwide and fuel extreme weather, such as droughts and typhoons. While it is a naturally occurring phenomenon and is not directly linked to fossil fuel-driven climate change, it can be intensified by warmer ocean temperatures, which are. El Nino is being supersized before our eyes. The science leaves no room for doubt. The planet is in uncharted waters, and those waters are heating up, said UN Secretary General Antonio Guterres. Sample Pacific Ocean temperatures in this year's El Nino, one of just four categorized in the top, quote, very strong bracket and records dating back to 1950, are already more than 3.6 degrees Fahrenheit above normal, the WMO said. The event has already had an impact on soft commodities in tropical areas, causing a severe food crisis across Central America's dry corridor. It is set to peak towards the end of this year, the WMO said in a statement, but its effects will continue into 2027 and are set to leave higher global temperatures next year in its wake, WMO officials said. Normally, after an El Nino event, we tend to see a pulse in the global temperature, a temporary one. Wilfrano Mufomo Okia, the WMO's chief of climate prediction services, told reporters, referring to 2024, which was the hottest year so far. 2027 has the potential to be the warmest on record. The WMO said it was stepping up preparedness and early warning efforts in preparation to allow states to take early action, such as switching to drought-resistant crops in some places. WMO is committed to working closely with partners across the United Nations and humanitarian systems to provide the climate intelligence and insights needed to support disaster management and climate-sensitive sectors like agriculture, health, energy, and water resources, Saulo said. And here is an image that goes along with the article showing the World Meteorological Organization on September 3rd said its forecasts showed a near 100% likelihood that El Nino would persist through February. And the photographer here is Fabrice Coffern from AFF Getty Images, and it is a screenshot of the weather patterns on a computer screen.
1: And journalist feminist icon Steinem dies at 92. Civil rights activist and journalist Gloria Steinem died September 2nd at age 92, according to her official Instagram page. Steinem passed away peacefully at her home in New York City, surrounded by some of the many who loved her, the Post read. Gloria's near century on Earth were years well lived, and she continued working for equality until the very end. Gloria's greatest gift was her ability to listen to others, to make others feel seen and heard. Her words, actions, and example gave people permission to be their truest selves. Gloria lived true to her independent spirit, also always with curiosity and a great sense of humor, the Post continued. She died at her home in New York City, where her icon Upper East Side brownstone's living room was known as a gathering space for influencers, academics, politicians, and thinkers to discuss social issues and culture. Steinem received multiple awards over the course of her organizing and activism, including accolades such as the Penny Missouri Journalism Award, the Front Page, and Clarion Awards. The National Magazine Award, the Lifetime Achievement in Journalism Award from the Society of Professional Journalists, the Society of Writers Award from the United Nations, and the University of Missouri School of Journalism Award for Distinguished Service in Journalism. She was awarded the 2013 Presidential Medal of Freedom by President Barack Obama. Born on March 25, 1934, in the suburbs of Toledo, Ohio, Steinem learned politics are a part of daily life, she shared in her memoir, My Life on the Road. Her father was a traveling salesman, and the family lived in a trailer home for her early years. After her parents divorced in 1946, Steinem lived with her mother, who battled with mental illness. Caregiving for her mother was a transformative experience for Steinem, which she frequently referenced in her writing and advocacy work. There are many people in the world who grew up as children looking after their parents, and it caused us to grow up too early. But we've all had difficult times in our lives, she shared with BBC Radio 4 podcast, Young Again, at age 90. She did reconcile with these struggles, though. She told The Guardian in 2017 how indebted she feels to her parents, saying, "To my mother, a huge debt for creating a loving childhood for me when she didn't have one. My father, for being okay with insecurity. As he always said, if I don't know what will happen tomorrow, it could be wonderful." Steinem pursued her education and graduated magna cum laude from Smith College in Massachusetts in 1956 and earned a fellowship that gave her enough money to live in India. From 1957 to 1959, she learned about nonviolent protest and grassroots activism, shaping a unique view of community-led social change. It was also during this time in her life that Steinem had an abortion, a fact she shared in her 2015 memoir, My Life on the Road, which is dedicated to London physician Dr. John Sharp. The doctor performed the abortion on then 22-year-old Steinem in 1957, when it was still illegal. She recounts Sharp told her, "You must promise me two things. First, you will not tell anyone my name, and second, you will do what you want to do with your life." Once back in the United States, Steinem began freelance reporting in New York in 1960. While women widely read magazines in the 1950s and 60s, most publications were male-run and relegated women reporters to topics like fashion and the domestic sphere. Young reporters like Steinem were only allowed to author stories about women's topics, such as recipes and clothes, while writing about issues that actually impacted women's lives was discouraged. When I suggested political stories to the New York Times Sunday magazine, my editor just said something like, "I don't think of you that way," recalled Steinem, according to her 2011 history of the Ms. published by New York Magazine. So she took matters in her own hands, gaining national attention for her 1963 article, I Was a Playboy Bunny, in which she recounted posing as a waitress at Hugh Hefner's Playboy Club, changing her name and donning a costume to expose the work conditions and sexualization of women in the role. This story followed her much of her career. In a 2011 interview, she told ABC News, "It was a professional error of gigantic proportions because I was just beginning to be assigned serious pieces, and suddenly I was a bunny. And now it followed me all these years, and I am always confronted by a moral dilemma. Should I stop people who introduced me as an ex-bunny and say, 'But I was doing it as a journalist'?" But the impact of the story and what she learned marked a turn in the late 1960s to more political reportings. Steinem penned in a column, "The City Politic," for New York Magazine. She was also inspired to make media that centered women's perspectives. This led to the ideation of Ms. Magazine, which first appeared as an insert in the December 1971 issue of New York. The first standalone issue was published the next year. The magazine's 300,000 one-shot test copies sold out nationwide 8 days, according to the Ms. website. Ms. was sold to the Feminist Majority Foundation in 2001, with Steinem remaining on its advisory board and editorial masthead. Steinem was married in 2000 at age 66 to David Bale, father of actor Christian Bale. David Bale died 3 years later. Steinem had no biological children. The latter part of her life and career was dedicated to political activism, writing, and social justice, championing LGBTQ rights and the rights of women and girls around the world. Since 2011, she co-convened the Frontline Women's Fund, an initiative of the Sisterhood is Global Institute, along with former United Nations High Commissioner for Human Rights, Navi Pillay. That work aimed to increase funding, awareness, and provide resources for women's causes, including ending sex trafficking and the mission to end female genitalia mutation. Steinem continued to work as a writer, commentator, and activist, publishing her final book, The Truth Will Set You Free. But First It Will Piss You Off, in 2019. She spoke on gender equality around the world and was portrayed in media including HBO's documentary Gloria, in her own words, in 2011. The television show Miss America, 2020, and The Education of a Woman, a biography written by Caroline Heilbrun. As she aged, Steinem spoke on her legacy and wished to continue the fight for equal rights. In a 2024 interview with the BBC's broadcast, Young Again with Christy Young, Steinem said she would hope her legacy might help individual people to become more the unique, valuable, loved, and lovable person that they want to be.
2: On Jack's Today, we have, after 25 years of Electro Lounge, David Luckin Still Isn't Ready to Chill Out by Matt Shaw. In the back of Castaway's vintage to modern, an antique store on the border of Fairfax and Avondale, past the heirloom furniture, assemblies of curios and racks of fashion relics, behold the vestiges of the physical media age. Crates and shelves of 12-inch long players. They were first introduced in 1998 as 7-inch shellac discs meant to be spun at 78 RPMs. And had a great run before being replaced by 8-track cartridges. Then came cassette tapes, then compact discs. Digital music, of course, upended everything. First pirated, then downloaded, now streamed. Planned obsolescence. A decades-long boom for the music industry and successive cycles of bust for obsessive music collectors. Aside from the shellac 780s, David Luckin's seen it all. He's been collecting vinyl for more than 50 years. For nearly half that time, he's been the host of the Electro Lounge, a music show that airs Saturday nights on WJCT News 89.9 FM. Quote, "I wasn't sure what I was going to do with them," end quote, he says, thumbing through a crate of jazz LPs. "My kids didn't want them." Sometime in the early aughts, vinyl mounted a comeback. Fueled by independent artists and retailers as well as nostalgia-prone millennials, sales of LPs surged, eventually surpassing those of CDs at the beginning of the current decade. In stock market terms, Luckin had diamond hands. After all those years of holding, he was ready to sell. A year ago, Luckin partnered with Castaway's owner, Jason Roth, to begin offloading his LP collection. He now curates the shop's roughly 400-square-foot selection of vinyl, the vast majority of which came from his personal collection. The move coincided with, a retirement from WJCT, a throttling down of his many roles with the organization. "What was I going to do?" he says of his shift into vintage retail. "I can't sit still." Raised in New York, Luckin got his first ever retail gig hawking records for a music and head shop in Rochester. After college, he worked in TV news, behind the camera, and in the editing bay, with stints in Jacksonville, Orlando, and New York City, before settling in at WJCT in 2000. He retains a New York pace, an immutable get-up-and-go. Dressed in a black t-shirt tucked into faded jeans, the 73-year-old bounces from one record bin to another, extolling the songwriting prowess of Hoagy Carmichael and the extraordinary composition of Julian Cannonball Adderley's band on Something Else. Enthusiasm pouring from his trim frame, belling a body that was just 60 years ago racked by chemotherapy after a breast cancer diagnosis. "It's the love of sharing music," he says of what's galvanized him over the years. "Doing my show each week, that's really kept me going." During his time aside from tending to the Electro Lounge, Luckin's produced dozens of specialty music programs, from Hotsy Totsy, a celebration of roaring 20s and a Depression-era tunes, to The Juke Joint, an exploration of jump and jive, R&B, and other rock and roll precursors. When the station began shifting much of its music program to its 24-hour HD channels in 2020, Luckin played a pivotal role, curating the mix of both the classic hits-themed anthology on HD3 as well as Jacksonville Jazz Radio on HD4. All the while, he has served as WJCT News 89.9's station manager. assembling the daily lineup of news and talk program. He has also worked for years on the station's daily local affairs program, First Coast Connect, as executive producer. But the Electro Lounge has been Luckin's calling card, a place where his varied interests, cinema, news, often intersect with his vast, eclectic music tastes. A night lounge. Electro Lounge premiered at 10 p.m. on a Saturday in November of 2001, though it was originally called Night Flight. The show is unique among music programming on local radio. Just as digital music disrupted the record industry, radio was upended by consolidation in the new millennium, with the amount of independent music stations plummeting across the dial, alongside the number of songs one might hear in rotation on any given station. Luckin's playlists, by contrast, were sprawling. On Electro Lounge, one is as likely to hear a hi-fi cut by a British reggae group Aswad as a Sinatra torch song, the latest Billie Eilish smash, or a deep cut from John Lennon and Yoko Ono's Double Fantasy. He's known to mix in clips from historic radio broadcasts and scenes from famous films. The soundtracks of prestige TV shows remain a well into which he often dips. Songs by local artists find purchase too. And here's some photos of, I believe, his song covers or record covers. It's a broad, heterogeneous mix, yes. But as much as Electro Lounge reflects Luckin's idiosyncratic tastes, the show's nightly playlists cohere around a genre defined by laid-back, atmospheric idioms performed by DJs and producers with names like D-Faz, Afterlife, Vargo, Thievery Corporation, and Bliss. It's space music, essentially, he says. Spacey dream music. Believe it or not, there is a format for spacey dream music. It's called chill out. And like pop or R&B or rock, it has its own chart, as well as a lengthy list of subgenres. Downtempo, ambient, new jazz, lounge, trip-hop, deep house. But mostly, for Luckin, it comes down to an ethos. Quote, with all the craziness of the world, it's nice just to give people a little island of peace, end quote. Turns out, listeners were eager for Luckin's sonic atoll. From the jump, the show drew ratings and has remained in the top 10 in its time slot for the entirety of its 25-year run. Quote, I specifically remember crossing the Main Street Bridge, windows down, volume up, end quote, says artist and longtime local arts advocate Tony Allegretti, recounting the first time he tuned in. Quote, it was very Euro, very global, sophisticated. I remember thinking, Miami doesn't have anything on us, end quote. Quote, David's a walking music Wikipedia, Allegretti says. He's like a good teacher who opens your mind, not the kind that makes you memorize things. Listeners have sent letters and emails over the years, some just to say thank you for the music. Some are quite affecting. A listener recently credited the Electro Lounge for getting her through, quote, one of the hardest times of my life, end quote. You can't quantify that, Luckin says. I never took myself as seriously as the listeners did. I just felt like I was a lucky guy who got to do a radio show. Directing my attention to the music emanating from Castaway's house speakers, a soulful, celestial sound cape with a deep groove, Luckin opens up a gatefold album jacket, revealing the LP's impressionistic cover art, which he says is a piece by Guaguin. Quote, people are always blown away when I tell them this is The Rascals, end quote, he says of the record, Peaceful World, a jazz-influenced departure for the 70s blue-eyed soul band. He reels some of the album's August guest artists, from preeminent jazz bassist Ron Carter to the iconic harpist Alice Coltrane. Quote, I bought this when it came out in 1971, end quote. Now, one of Jacksonville's longest-running locally produced radio programs, Electro Lounge is still going, and so is Luckin. Despite what his playlist may have led listeners to believe, he's not ready to chill out. Quote, it just blows my mind that somebody, maybe in their 20s, is going to take this home with them, end quote. Luckin says of the beloved record from his collection, end quote, they're going to get the same kick of it that I did all those years ago when I heard it. End quote. Electro Lounge airs from 10 p.m. midnight Saturday nights on WJCT's News 89.9 FM and WJCT HD1. 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
0: Now a national story. House rejects measure to freeze number of justices. Reporter Zachary Schemerle from USA Today, Dateline Washington. Democrats and the House of Representatives batted down a long-shot constitutional amendment to freeze the number of justices on the Supreme Court at 9. As the midterm elections approach, the GOP-led push created a new campaign trail talking point for Republicans against their opponents on the left, who've increasingly capitalized on the high court's record of decisions favorable to President Donald Trump to call for more seats on the bench, sometimes known as court packing. Congress holds the power to determine the Supreme Court's makeup. It has done so 7 times in history, though lawmakers haven't actually used that authority since 1869. The September 2nd measure failed on a 212-206 vote. It would have needed 2/3 support in the chamber to pass, kicking off a process to be formally ratified. No constitutional amendment has succeeded since 1992. Representative Andy Biggs, a Republican from Arizona, the head of the conservative House Freedom Caucus, argued on the House floor that he was trying to make the judicial bench more independent. Democrats, on the other hand, accused Republicans of aiming to forfeit yet another one of the powers explicitly delegated to Congress in the Constitution. Representative Jamie Raskin, a Democrat from Maryland, a constitutional law professor, and the ranking member on the House Judiciary Committee, called it, quote, another partisan power grab by MAGA. The right-wing capture of the court, fueled by corporate dark money and the Citizens United decision, has plunged this court into a legitimacy crisis, an ethics crisis, and a jurisprudential crisis like it has never been seen before in American history, he said. Over the course of President Donald Trump's second term, the court's conservative wing has repeatedly decided to expand presidential authority, approving new powers for the White House while effectively greenlighting mass federal government workforce firings. Though the justices have dealt political blows to the president on issues he cared about, namely tariffs and birthright citizenship, surveys still show most Americans think the court typically sides with him. Here's a photo that goes along with the article showing the Supreme Court building. Congress holds the power to determine the Supreme Court's makeup. It has done so 7 times in history, though lawmakers haven't actually used that authority since 1869. This image is provided by Aaron Schwartz of Reuters.
1: And Mike Mendenhall, a associate editor of the Jacksonville Today by WJCT, writes about winners and losers where Jacksonville's proposed $2 billion budget stands. A city budget for next year is headed to the full Jacksonville City Council, and it came together without the acrimony that engulfed last year's budget process. 6 budget hearings in August came off without last year's tug-of-war between conservative Republicans and a coalition of moderates, Democrats, and the mayor. The process was shrouded, however, by a tax cut proposal on the state ballot in November that, if approved by voters, could cost Jacksonville $300 million in annual tax revenue by 2028. This uncertainty promised City Council Finance Committee to make cuts and accounting moves that dropped $23.4 million from the budget. If approved, the 2026-27 budget would be the first time since 2012 that the city reduced spending from the previous year. As of Tuesday, the committee's edited budget is $2.002 billion, just under the $2.003 billion spending package approved last year. None of the decisions are set in stone. Council members could restore funding, cut more, or add spending priorities on budget night. But there were apparent winners and losers coming out of the hearings. The budget winners: Jacksonville Sheriff's Office and Jacksonville Fire and Rescue. Nearly 53%, or $1.07 billion of Mayor Donna Deegan's proposed budget, was set aside for public safety spending, a record number for Jacksonville. Committee members cut nothing from Sheriff T.K. Waters' $675.9 million budget request and also didn't touch the $396.4 million for the Jacksonville Fire and Rescue Department. The committee also moved $22.655 million of what it cut from Deegan's budget into a special public safety contingency fund that could help pay for additional projects like JSO's push to consolidate its storage and evidence warehouses into one downtown location. Wolfson Children's Hospital. Finance Chair Will Lannon and Council President Nick Howland said they wanted no new spending, but the committee did say yes to nearly $2 million requests from Wolfson's Children's Hospital to aid the proposed expansion of its pediatric and obstetrics and gynecology graduate medical education program. Lannon said Tuesday that the city's return on investment would exceed the spending. Baptist Medical Center Jacksonville, which operates Wolfson's, said in 2025 that the $25.8 million project to expand its labor and delivery services was in part to prepare for a rise in high-risk pregnancies. Hogpen Creek homeowners. After years of petitioning the city to do something about sediment buildup and erosion around Hogpen Creek, homeowners who live on the waterway could finally see money put toward funding the root cause of the issue. The committee added $250,000 to the proposed $587 million capital improvement plan for the study. Ultimately, residents on the creek want the city to dredge the creek to fix chronically low water levels in what was once a free-flowing creek. If the cause is found to be government infrastructure work on or near the waterway, they hope a study gets to the bottom of that. Diamond, who represents the area, promised residents during a town hall meeting in May that he would add money to the proposed budget to study the fund. James Weldon Johnson Park. Several of the Finance Committee members were hesitant to sign off on a $6.75 million for upgrades to James Weldon Johnson Park, the historic public space across from City Hall in the heart of downtown. Lannon and others argued that city lawmakers have already approved more than $200 million in the last 5 years for downtown's riverfront park system, and more could be a tough sell to Jacksonville residents who live further from the urban core. But on Tuesday, the committee ultimately decided to keep $5 million in the capital plan for demolition, lighting and electrical work, landscaping and irrigation, walkways, security, engineering, and ADA compliance for the park redesign. They also set aside $750,000 for next year's budget to build a stage at the park and put $1 million from the original budget back into city reserves. Now, for the budget losers, affordable housing advocates. For a second time, it seems unlikely that Deegan's push to get money for an affordable housing trust fund will make it to the city budget. The mayor included $4.9 million in her spending plan to seed a permanent fund to make For sale, owner-occupied housing, more attainable for low-income Jacksonville families. Deegan's trust, or full trust fund proposal was broken down into three parts. $1.5 million for a down payment assistance home ownership program, $2.4 million for development developers to help pay to build attainable housing, and $1 million to assist with utility tap fees for attainable housing projects. The committee cut those dollars on day one of the hearings, citing their red line on no new spending, Lanahan said. He said, despite the cut, affordable housing is a priority for council leadership. The Affordable Housing Trust is a great example of sticking to our guidance of nothing new. Although it was lumped together in the budget as a single item called Affordable Housing Trust, it was three separate line items, none of which were new, and items that have repeatedly not been put into the budget by the Finance Committee, Lannon said. The $4.9 million for affordable housing was Deegan's response to a request of the Interfaith Coalition for Action, Reconciliation, and Empowerment, known as ICARE, earlier this year for a $10 million affordable housing trust. In 2024, council voted down another attempt by Deegan to start a $10 million affordable housing trust that would have come with private sector and philanthropic matching dollars. Last year, council removed $2 million to help developers finance affordable housing projects in Jacksonville, only to add $900,000 of that back after pressure from council member Matt Carlucci. Over the last 12 months, council has approved development loans for individual affordable housing projects, including a 38-unit townhome community on Ricker Road and a 240-unit apartment project along Beach Boulevard. It was disappointing to see the Affordable Housing Fund removed, given that there is such a great need, and citizens tell us this is their top priority, Deegan's office said in an email. We will work with the full city council to restore this critical funding in September. We also hope that children's programs will be preserved as the Finance Committee continues to discuss these investments in our city's future. Coordination among counties. A majority of the committee voted to eliminate $237,427 that went to pay the city's membership dues for the Florida Association of Counties, the Florida League of Cities, the National Association of Counties, and the National League of Cities. Jacksonville participates in these organizations to share ideas and coordinate with other local and county governments in Florida and the U.S. more broadly. Committee member Raymond Johnson and Randy White voted against the removal. Mayor's office budget. For the second year in a row, the committee decided to cut the mayor's office budget. Historically, the council has allowed mayors to determine how much of their office needs for salaries and expenses. The committee voted to reduce Deegan's executive office budget by $245,376 to about $5.2 million. Lannon said the drop was to match the salary increase allowed for the office of the city council. In 2025, the council cut $631,125 from the mayor's office. Lannon said council led by examples during the budget hearings by taking about $7.8 million of the council's annual $10 million in strategic planning funding and move it into reserves. Then there's Amendment 3, Limbo. The Finance Committee decided to hold back some of what the city gives for cultural service and public service grants, telehealth for the uninsured, and rental assistance, and tie it to the property tax referendum, which is known as Amendment 3. As a result, the city's arts, cultural, and public service nonprofits will not know until November how much money they will have to operate for the next 12 months. The Jacksonville Cultural Council and the Public Service Grants Council will get at least 65% of the funding budgeted by the Deegan administration. The last 35% will be tied to whether Amendment 3 passes. If Amendment 3 fails, we still have a year-over-year budget slightly less than last year. If it passes, we have a head start on scaling down to a budget of $200 million less for fiscal year 2027-28, but not approving all the public service grant and cultural grant funding to be released on October 1st. And this was from Mike Mendenhall, associate editor of WJCT's Jacksonville Today.
2: 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We interviewed local authors Terry Talley Venters, who just released Elements of Mystery, and her mother Leslie Talley, who has written Make Old Bones. We learned more about how this mother and daughter duo has inspired each other in a more in-depth look of a writer's mind. This special edition of Radio Reading Service will be airing Friday, October 30th at 9 a.m., 9 p.m., and 3 p.m. and 3 a.m. Now I will be reading one of the chapters from Terry's Elements of Mystery, chapter Lead. Roy's palm sweated as he held his pistol in the dark alley. Donning his finest suit and top hat, he stood back to back with his opponent and waited. Waited to live or waited to die? Recalling the events of the evening, he regretted challenging Sir Thomas. Roy's adversary was heralded the finest shot in South Carolina, and proved himself Charles many times in this very alley, sending a handful of Charleston's finest gentlemen to an early grave. But as a gentleman, Roy had no choice. Thomas said the unthinkable and insulted the honor of Roy's fiancée, Sarah. Roy immediately defended Sarah's honor and challenged the English nobleman to a duel. "Gentlemen, begin," Roy's best friend and second said. Roy paced away from Sir Thomas. 1, 2, 3. Time stood still as he paced either his death or his victory. He thought about running down the alley and disappearing into the dim light of the breaking dawn. He'd live, but endure the brand of a coward for the rest of his life. 4, 5, 6, 7. He contemplated turning around early to shoot his opponent. He needed to outsmart the Englishman, but cheating would only lead him to the gallows to be hung for murder. 8, 9, 10. Roy stepped wide to the left and quickly turned around. He pointed at the pistol at Sir Thomas and fired with confidence. He watched Thomas fly backwards into the brick wall of the alley, landing dead with a lead bullet in his chest. 160 years later. "Mommy, mommy, mommy, look," David said. The 8-year-old jumped excitedly as he pointed towards the brick wall of Philadelphia Alley in Charleston, South Carolina, also known as Bloody Alley. "What is it, honey?" Mommy asked. "I just saw a ghost," David said. "Don't be silly, sweetheart. There's no such things as ghosts." She shook her head incredulously at the active imagination of her son. "But the man said," David referred to the ghost tour guide, he just said that to scare little boys and gullible tourists. "You didn't see anything," she said. "But Mommy, I did. I saw a black shadow float across the alley and disappear into the wall." David pointed to the camera, to the digital camera. "Were you taking pictures again?" Mommy asked. "Yes, Mommy." He clicked the camera into view mode and tapped the black arrow, the back arrow. He held the camera up high so they could view the pictures together. "You took a video?" she asked, impressed with her son's technical gadget skills. David tapped on the play arrow of the camera and played the video he just recorded of the alleyway. They watched in unison as the dark shadow of a man in a top hat flew back into the wall. WJCT will continue reading Elements of Mystery as we get closer to the special edition of Radio Reading Service on Friday, October 30th, again at 9 a.m. to 10 a.m. and p.m., 3 a.m. and 3 p.m. We hope you enjoy these bits of the book.
0: As we mentioned earlier in the broadcast, Friday, today, is 904 day. Check out some of these Jacksonville celebrations. Our reporter is Tom Zaraletta from the Jacksonville, Florida Times Union USA Today Network. Can you really call it a holiday if Hallmark doesn't even make a card? Friday, today is 904 day, a celebration of the coincidence of the date, ninth month, fourth day, and Jacksonville's area code. While not as hokey as Star Wars Day, May the 4th be with you, 904 day does have its own website at hooray4904day.com, which includes a countdown clock. Still, there are places around the 904 where you can celebrate. The day kicks off with a 904 day breakfast sponsored by Lyft, Jax, and ViStar. Jacksonville Mayor Donna Deegan and officials from ViStar and Lyft, Jax will speak. The event, which starts at 7 a.m., at the downtown ViStar Tower, is sold out. You can also join a free walking tour of downtown Jacksonville starting at 9:30 a.m. Just meet at the Visit Jacksonville Downtown Visitor Center at 100 North Laura Street and wear comfortable shoes. The Garden Club of Jacksonville has a free 904-day celebration starting at 4 p.m. with live music, food trucks, and tours of the riverfront venue. Jacksonville's Melanin Market will hold a special celebration at 822A Philip Randolph Boulevard, starting at 5 p.m. with a focus on Black-owned businesses, an after-hours celebration with music by Mr. Al Pete and food trucks start at 6 p.m. at James Weldon Johnson Park in downtown Jacksonville. Here's a photo of a 904 t-shirt with the O, or zero in this case, being hole 17 of a golf course. That's the logo. And the caption reads, "Celebrate Jacksonville's area code at events all around the city on Friday. So find your own fun," is the message here. Gary Smits is the photographer for the Jacksonville, Florida Times Union.
1: And Gary Rohrer and Jim Turner of the News Service of Florida write, "Democrats want to impeach Florida Attorney General." House Democrats want to impeach GOP Attorney General James Uthmeyer for his role in the diversion of a $10 million in a settlement over Medicaid overpayments that was routed into political committees he controlled. The committees opposed two measures on the November 2024 ballot. A recently leaked grand jury report found the money was misappropriated, but didn't find enough evidence to charge anyone with a crime. CBS News Miami was the first to obtain and publicize the leaked report. Nevertheless, House Democratic Leader Fentress Driscoll of Tampa on September 2nd called for a special session to consider Uthmeyer's impeachment. Under the state constitution, the House can impeach certain state officers by a two-thirds vote, and the Senate conducts the trial and may remove the office or officer from the office upon conviction. The grand jury clearly found that this was a criminal action involving the misappropriation of taxpayer money, your money, my money, our money, by Republicans at the highest level of state government who put their own political ambitions over helping the people they were elected to serve, Driscoll told the reporters in a video press conference. Republicans currently outnumber Democrats in the Florida House 82-34, with four empty seats going to the November election. The Florida Senate now has 28 Republicans and 11 Democrats, with one no-party-affiliated member, Jason Pizzo, a former Democrat. The grand jury report centered on a $67 million settlement between the state and Centene, a Medicaid vendor, of those funds. $10 million was sent to the Hope Florida Foundation, the charity arm of an initiative started by First Lady Casey DeSantis to help connect those in need to nonprofits. The foundation then funneled the money into two nonprofit organizations, which in turn gave the money to political committees held by Uthmeyer, who at the time was Governor Ron DeSantis' chief of staff. DeSantis later appointed him to be attorney general. Uthmeyer's committee used the funds.

0: report. Quote, "We must show that corruption, even at the highest levels of state government, will not be tolerated," Driscoll said. Other members of the caucus said people need to be held accountable, including DeSantis. "Someone should go to jail for this," said Representative Yvonne Henson, Democrat from Gainesville. DeSantis and Uthmeyer, though, have defended their action, noting the grand jury didn't result in any changes and asserting the settlement was legally sound, even though the legislature wasn't told of how the money would be spent. An Uthmeyer spokesman didn't immediately respond to the request for comment September 1st, but Uthmeyer previously told Fox News the leak of the report was another politicized, weaponized attack by Democratic State Attorney Jack Campbell of Leon County, the most liberal county in the state. The grand jury report, though, notes it was only convened upon allegations made by State Representative Alex Andrade, Republican of Pensacola, chairman of the House Health Care Budget Subcommittee, who led the probe into the matter in 2025. Former U.S. Representative David Jolly, the Democratic gubernatorial nominee, has called for further investigations into the matter and promised he'll pursue them if he's elected. U.S. Representative Byron Donalds, his Republican opponent, has said he wouldn't support new probes but pledged to work with the legislature to ensure similar diversions of taxpayer funds aren't done in the future. "We're going to work with the legislature. We're going to make the necessary law changes so this does not occur again," Donalds told WUSF at a campaign stop in Tampa on August 31st. And now, before the program ends, we have some comics off of the Times Union today. And the first one is our favorite Pickles. And in Pickles, we see Pickles and her grandson in the living room, and they're talking, and the grandson says to her, "I'm bored. Can we go somewhere?" And Pickles looks down at him and says, "Well, go somewhere. Where is it you want to go?" And the grandson says, "Well, can we go to the petting zoo?" And in the last frame, you see Pickles and her grandson standing next to Earl, who's reading his newspaper in his easy chair. And Pickles says to her grandson, "Well, why? We've got an old goat right here. You can feed him a cookie if you want." And to go along with the food-type cartoons, we see Garfield, the cat, who's standing at the fence, and he's talking to his girlfriend, Arlene, and he's got his one finger up, and he's saying to her, "I'll take a pink one, a green one, and a red one, and a blue one every morning." And she looks at Garfield and says, "Pills?" And he looks back and he says, "Oh, no, donuts."
1: Oh. No, that's me too.
0: And then, if you're familiar with Mother Goose and Grimm, this is just a single frame. And we see Grimm. Grimm is the Mother Goose's dog. And Grimm is over there, and they're at a, he's in the middle of an orchestra. And you see all the people there with the violins and the different instruments and all. And they're playing Ode to Joy. And Grimm is looking up at the conductor and says to him, "Are you going to throw that stick or not?"
1: Of course.
0: Of course. 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
1: Ellen Eislin,
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0: From WHYY in Philadelphia, this is Fresh Air. I'm David Biancooley. Today, we remember writer, activist, and feminist crusader Gloria Steinem, who died Wednesday. We'll listen to excerpts of three of our interviews with her. Her memoir, My Life on the Road, was dedicated to the doctor who helped Steinem get an illegal abortion when she was 22. In return, he asked Steinem to promise two things.
1: First, you will not tell anyone my name. Second, you will do what you want to do with your life.
0: Steinem had a very unconventional childhood. Until she was 10, she spent half of each year often on the road with her parents, months at a time out of school.
1: My memory is that I learned how to read from ketchup bottles and labels and billboards along the highway.
0: Also, John Powers reviews the new film Coyote vs. Acme. First, the news.
2: Live from NPR News in Washington, I'm Janine Herbst. President Trump says the United States may hit Iran's Pickaxe Mountain, home to a big part of Iran's nuclear program. NPR's Franco Ordonez has more on Trump's latest threat against Iran.
3: President Trump says the U.S. may end up striking the underground nuclear facility very soon. The president has repeatedly boasted that through U.S. Space Force, the United States is able to watch every square inch of the area.
4: We know everybody that's moving at Pickaxe. We know everybody that's moving everywhere, all over Iran. And if anything goes bad, we hit them. We hit them hard.
3: It's not the first time Trump has threatened to strike the mysterious underground facility. He spoke of bombing the site after satellite images appeared to show construction happening on nearby tunnels that were also close to another nuclear facility bombed by the U.S. Franco Ordonez, NPR News, the White House.
2: In a courtroom in Massachusetts today.
5: At this point, I'm going to declare that the jury is deadlocked, and I'm going to declare a mistrial.
2: Judge William Sullivan making the decision in the case of Lindsay Clancy, who admitted to killing her three children, but her attorneys say she was suffering from postpartum psychosis at the time. Her defense attorney, Kevin Reddington.
6: Our priority has always been to fight for Cora, for Dawson, and for Callan.
2: Naming the Clancy children who were killed. The judge's verdict comes despite a dramatic appeal from Reddington over the actions of one juror who he says wasn't following the orders from the judge. Jurors told the judge several times they were deadlocked and he asked them to keep trying. District Attorney Tim Cruz says he's not sure whether he will retry the case. Clancy's returning to a mental health facility where she's been held for more than 3 years to continue treatment. Judge Sullivan set a hearing for September 29th, but the next steps are unclear. The first mRNA flu shot is making its way to pharmacies around the country. It'll be available along with other flu and COVID vaccines heading into the fall and winter virus seasons. NPR's Sydney Lupkin has more.
7: Moderna used the mRNA technology from its COVID shots to make a vaccine for the seasonal flu. The shot faced an unexpected hurdle in February when the FDA refused to review it. But the agency ultimately did review the jab and approved it on August 5th. After approval, the agency inspects and then releases batches before they can be distributed. The first batch was released Thursday night, and the shots began shipping on Friday, according to Moderna. The vaccine should be available as soon as Labor Day weekend at Walgreens and other pharmacies. Walgreens says the mRNA flu shot will be available in limited quantities and availability will depend on location. If you're looking for the mRNA flu shot, your best bet is to talk to your local pharmacist. Sydney Lupkin, NPR News.
2: You're listening to NPR News from Washington. The United Nations has approved a resolution to adopt a new world map. As NPR's Jonathan Lambert reports, the new map more accurately reflects the size of Africa and other equatorial regions.
8: Representing the spherical nature of Earth on a two-dimensional map requires some adjustments. Perhaps the most famous of these is known as the Mercator projection, a rectangular map that's been in use for centuries. It depicts the northern hemisphere as much larger than it is in reality. For example, Greenland appears to be roughly the same size as Africa, when Africa is actually 14 times larger. Critics argue the map is biased and reinforces a colonial worldview. The African Union led the push for the adoption of a new map called the Equal Earth Projection. It has rounded sides and represents each continent proportionally. The resolution passed almost unanimously. The United States was the only country to vote no, saying it was a distraction promoting an ideological agenda. Jonathan Lambert, NPR News.
2: Golf carts are popular with tourists, but Rome, Italy isn't on board. The city's mounting a crackdown as hundreds of the carts started carrying tourists throughout the historic center. Critics say the drivers are parking illegally and making congestion worse, but advocates say the carts are silent. They occupy less space than tourist vans and buses, and they don't produce air-choking exhaust that also stains historic monuments. Wall Street lower by the close, the Dow down 271 points, the Nasdaq down 77. I'm Janine Herbst, NPR News in Washington.
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0: This is Fresh Air. I'm David Biancooley. Gloria Steinem, the writer, activist, and feminist icon, died Wednesday in her New York City home. She was 92 years old. Steinem was the voice, and often the most identifiable face, of women's liberation for more than half a century. She wrote a magazine article in 1963 called A Bunny's Tale, for which she went undercover as a cotton-tailed cocktail waitress at the Playboy Club in New York. Her article about the chauvinism and work conditions there caused a stir and set Gloria Steinem on a path towards both activism and publishing. She was an early contributor to New York Magazine, where she wrote the political column The City Politic. Within a decade, in 1971, she and fellow feminists gathered to launch another publication, Ms. Magazine, the first glossy national magazine to be created, owned, and operated by women, and targeted at increasingly self-aware women of the 70s. It proved widely popular and hugely influential. And so did, over the decades, Gloria Steinem. Politically, she co-founded the National Women's Political Caucus, along with Bella Abzug, Betty Friedan, Shirley Chisholm, and others, to fight for the Equal Rights Amendment and encourage more women to run for public office. And she continued to write essays, articles, books, and was quoted as saying, "Writing is the only thing that when I do it, I don't feel I should be doing something else." She wrote nearly a dozen nonfiction books. Today, we're going to remember Gloria Steinem by listening back to some of her conversations with Terry Gross. The first is from 1987. At that time, Steinem was celebrating the 15th anniversary of the publication of Ms. Magazine.
11: Gloria Steinem, welcome to Fresh Air.
1: Thank you.
11: You had already worked in for several magazines as a journalist. Why did you think it was important to have a magazine written by and devoted to women?
1: Well, first, because even before I began to think about anything that might be called feminism or to question the structures that women encountered, I and lots of women could not write about political subjects for the existing magazines. We were thought to be the experts on food, makeup, babies, and celebrities, but that was pretty much it. And though I railed against it, as many other women did, perhaps not hard enough in retrospect, but at least we tried, it really didn't budge very much. Then after we began to realize that there was a reason why women felt connected to other discriminated against groups and kind of identified with the underdog, because we were also underdogs, and there began to be a women's movement. Then the magazine said, well, you know, we published our article on feminism last year, or if we're going to write one article saying that women are full human beings, we'll have to publish one right next to it saying they're not in order to be objective. So it became more and more clear to lots of us that we could not either write what we wanted to or read or edit what we wanted to in the existing magazines. So we started to meet and discuss whether or not, you know, a magazine might be possible.
11: Did you find, too, that a lot of male editors thought that it was just too specialized, too narrow to write about issues like abortion or equality for women. Yeah, because all of their readers wouldn't be interested in it.
12: Mm-hmm. No, absolutely. And that was true on the left and on the right. You know, you would find, I'm sorry to say, it's because I have much more affection for the left, but you would find left men editors who would say, well, you know, abortion is too controversial and we can't divide the left, quote unquote, with this kind of argument. Of course, it was actually much more popular as an issue than anything they were talking about, but still, you know, that just wasn't, it just wasn't serious in their view. I mean, when I think about the life of the magazine, I think partly about the fact that everybody said after the first issue, well, they've said everything they have to say. What is there to talk about besides, childcare and welfare is a woman's issue and, you know, a few other things, but that's it. You know, now what? I mean, so actually the movement and the magazine has been being pronounced over ever since, the first story that I know of, that the cover story pronouncing the women's movement over was from 1969, before the magazine ever started.
11: Well, that was pretty premature.
12: Right.
11: What did you think the state of feminist coverage was in the mainstream media in the early 70s and late 60s?
12: It was mostly ridicule, really, because that was the era of, quote, bra burners, unquote, an alliterative epithet invented by a guy from the New York Post who was actually covering the demonstration against the Miss America contest. And though nobody ever burned anything, although they did threaten to burn, I don't know, a steno pad, a dust mop, an apron. They put all this stuff in a dustbin on the boardwalk. They were going to burn it, including a bra. But they never did because they couldn't get a fire permit. I mean, this is, you know, we're just much too docile, right? But nonetheless, he picked up. He couldn't resist the alliteration. And that was symbolic of the kind of ridicule, really.
11: I think that women's organizations and publications functions on two levels, especially at the beginning. One was that the content was going to be oriented toward women, and the other was this kind of utopian sense that with women at the controls, it was going to have a different structure, a different sense of power and hierarchy than their male-run counterparts had. Did that happen at Ms. Magazine? Did you have a sense of, you know, what the utopian women's mm-hmm. run magazine was going to be like? And I'm talking about
12: we did.
11: The power structure.
12: We did, but it wasn't totally, it was somewhat wrong, but not totally wrong. For instance, when we started out, I mean, an example of our naivete was that we sat around, there were eight of us, and we sat around and we fixed each other's salaries, basically. Well, first, no, the real utopian thing was that we thought we should all have the same salary. But it soon became clear to us, just knowing each other's lives, that that was not possible. Some of us were supporting children and some were not. Some, you know, were older and had been earning, you know, higher salaries in the past. And so we did fix each other's salaries, but we took three things in mind. One, what our need was. Two, what our experience was. And three, how important we were to the life of the magazine itself. What we did do, though, was to try to, and something we've still maintained, to make sure that the top salary was no more than three times the lowest salary. So, you know, I think in a way that's a little microcosm of the both the idealism and the realism. That is, okay, no, we couldn't all earn the same salary, but yes, we could substantially change the way money was distributed so that the top was three times the bottom, which is very different from other magazines where the chief editor may earn, you know, $200,000 or more and the secretary earns 10. You know, I mean, at least we narrowed the gap a lot.
11: Did you go through this phenomenon that when you formed this magazine with other women, that male colleagues of yours, male journalists, assumed that what you did all day, we sit around and talk about men, complain bitterly about men.
12: Yeah, you're right. You're right. And I hadn't thought about that in a long time, but you're completely right. I remember somebody saying to me at one of the networks, CBS, I think, that whenever three or four women had lunch together, that it made all the men nervous because they thought we were, you know, planning, you know, midnight castration parties or something. I don't know why. And I think that's true. You know, it's so threatening, oddly threatening for a few women to be together. I do think that that's diminished a lot.
11: One of the early sayings in the women's movement was the personal is political. And I wonder if that still has the same resonance for you now that it did in the late 60s.
12: It really does. I think in some ways we're only, you know how you learn something intellectually before it gets to you emotionally sometimes? Mm-hmm. I think it's just getting to us emotionally now.
11: How is it getting to you emotionally now?
12: Well, I guess, I mean, this may sound strange, but I'm just beginning to realize that I need to do some of the things that I have been saying should be done. In other words, I've been telling women, for instance, or trying to help women editorially know how to manage their money, to save money. Have I done this up to now? No, absolutely not. I mean, at no point have I had enough money to last more than a month or two, I don't think. Because I was just having a much better time giving it away. But also, which is, I think, a positive reason, but also just because I didn't feel comfortable exerting that kind of control over money. I hadn't internalized the message myself.
11: Your grandmother was a suffragist and a delegate to a big international convention back in 1908. I wonder if that had any effect on you at all, because I should point out she's on your father's side, and I believe he left your mother and you when you were pretty young. So was there any feminist legacy passed on from her through the
12: family?
11: No,
12: there really wasn't, and I feel bad about that because it caused my mother to lead a less strong life than she might have otherwise, and because it caused me to waste a lot of time rediscovering the wheel, but also because it means that our lessons of today can be forgotten too. My grandmother, after the vote was achieved, stopped being active in the way that you know many suffragists did, out of exhaustion, out of lack of self-respect, out of, you know, I don't know why, but she did. So by the time I was born, she was not active, and since she died when I was very little, I never knew, really. And my family kind of inadvertently concealed what she had been up to. I mean, they would tell me how she was a wonderful woman because she founded the first vocational high school in Toledo. She raised four sons, and she kept a kosher table and so on. But they didn't tell me that she was this, you know, kind of raging feminist who marched in the streets and ran for the school board on a coalition ticket with the anarchists and the socialists. They sort of conveniently forgot that part.
11: Were they embarrassed by it?
12: I don't know. It wasn't conscious on their parts exactly, but it was, I think it just wasn't socially good to have done this. So they didn't exactly conceal it, but they didn't talk about it. So it wasn't until a nice feminist in Toledo wrote a monograph about my grandmother and sent it to me that I had any idea of the scope of her activities.
11: You said that this worried you in a way because it meant that other families or other women can forget what happened before. Is that what you're afraid mm-hmm. is happening in the, quote, post-feminist period?
12: No, I don't think. I mean, that only began to happen after a century. And we're only, you know, 25 years or so into this, and it is not post-feminist, no matter what the New York Times says. It's just that young women, if the young women have a problem, it's only that they think there's no problem. And, of course, they will, you know, get educated by the world and by you know, what they meet in the labor force and when they have children and so on.
0: Author, editor, and activist Gloria Steinem speaking to Terry Gross in 1987. In a moment, we'll revisit their interview from 2015. This is Fresh Air.
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0: This is Fresh Air. Today, we're remembering Gloria Steinem, the writer, publisher, activist, and feminist icon who died Wednesday. She was 92 years old. At this point, we'll hear from an interview with Terry from 2015. At the time, Gloria Steinem had just published her memoir, which was titled My Life on the Road.
11: Gloria Steinem, welcome back to Fresh Air. I want you to start by reading the dedication of your new book.
1: This book is dedicated to Dr. John Sharp of London, who in 1957, a decade before physicians in England could legally perform an abortion for any reason other than the health of the woman, took the considerable risk of referring for an abortion a 22-year-old American on her way to India. Knowing only that she had broken an engagement at home to seek an unknown fate, he said, "You must promise me two things. First, you will not tell anyone my name. Second, you will do what you want to do with your life." Dear Dr. Sharp, I believe you, who knew the law was unjust, would not mind if I say this so long after your death. I've done the best I could with my life. This book is for you.
11: Thank you for reading that dedication to your new book. When did you first speak about your abortion?
1: The amazing thing was that it took me so long. There was no women's movement. It was supposed to be a secret. Women didn't share in the same way. So it wasn't until many years later, after New York Magazine had started, and I had gone to cover an abortion speak out held in a church downtown in New York City. And suddenly I heard other women standing up and talking about what it was like to have to go out and seek an illegal abortion. This was actually an alternate hearing to one that the New York State Legislature was holding on the liberalization of abortion law in New York State. This was before the Supreme Court ruling. And, a group of early feminists had just said, wait a minute, in New York, in the legislature, they asked 14 men and one nun to testify. You can't make this up, right? let's hear from women who have actually had this experience. So I sat there as a reporter for New York Magazine, listening to women tell their stories, that were tragic and ludicrous and every human emotion all wrapped into one. And suddenly I thought, wait a minute, I had an abortion, and actually one in three American women had needed an abortion at some time in her life. So why is this illegal and why is it dangerous? And it's the kind of revelation that comes from people just telling the truth and discovering you're not alone.
11: So is this book, this dedication, the first time you mentioned the doctor's name who performed your illegal abortion in England?
1: It is the first time I mentioned his name.
11: And why did you decide it was okay now to mention his name?
1: Well, first of all, he was quite old at the time, so he clearly could no longer be alive, no matter what. Secondly, the laws have changed. Our understanding has changed. It just seemed to me that it was time to say thank you.
11: Do you often wonder what your life would have been like had you not had the abortion and had you had a child at that age?
1: I don't know what would have happened. I had been doing all the foolish things that we then did, like riding horseback, throwing ourselves downstairs, all kinds of things in the hope.
11: Well, let me stop you right there. Did you throw yourself downstairs?
1: Yeah, kind of. I did. And I am the most cowardly person you can imagine, so physically speaking. But I did. I kept thinking that somehow, I could. I don't know what I thought. I was desperate. I really was desperate. Because, I just knew that if I went home and married, which I would have had to do, it would be to the wrong person. It would be to a life that wasn't mine, that wasn't mine at all.
11: Did you hurt yourself throwing yourself down the stairs?
1: No. You're quite resilient at 22.
11: Right.
1: I didn't. No.
11: You spent half of your life on the road. You're still on the road a lot. You grew up on the road. Let's talk a little bit about your very atypical childhood. Your mother was often incapacitated by depression? Can we call it depression?
1: You know, I I don't know what to call it. I think her spirit was broken. You know, she, before I was born, had to give up everything she loved and cared about. And she was depressed. She got addicted to tranquilizers. You know, I don't think there was any... When I first wrote about her years ago, I was surprised that people would say to me, do you fear this was hereditary? And I was shocked. And I always said, only if patriarchy is hereditary. You know, because I just think her spirit was broken.
11: Your father, until you were 10, during the summer, ran a dance pavilion that he created. Would you describe what your father did summers?
1: This was a little lake in southern Michigan called Clark Lake. He had built a kind of long, big pier with part of it covered, part of it uncovered over the lake. And on weekdays, there would be sort of canned music and a jukebox. And on weekends, a band, then the big bands of the 30s and 40s used to travel the country in the summertime in a bus. And so we would get some famous bands sometimes, Wayne King and Joe Venuti. I mean, names I don't know if people know anymore. And this was his dream. And he, you know, he created a kind of magical place.
11: So what was it about being there or about being with your father that broke your mother's spirit?
1: It just wasn't hers. Well, let me describe what she had been doing before, long before I was born. She was a pioneer newspaper reporter and journalist and actually editor, which was extraordinary. But it was an era in which she at first had to write under a man's name in order to get published. So, you know, she was a real pioneer and she loved it. She adored it. At the same time, she was married to my father, a wonderful, kind, charming, utterly irresponsible man. So there were always money troubles and, you know, lots of difficulties. She had my sister, who was 9 years older than me. And I think, you know, as she later explained, she'd fallen in love with a man at work and had grown up believing that you could not divorce, you could not change. She had a girlfriend who wanted to come to New York with her, where she could try her hand at being a journalist. You know, she had all these aspirations. She just couldn't make it work. She had a, what was then called a nervous breakdown, which meant she was in a sanatorium for a year or two, I'm not sure. And there she got hooked on an early form of tranquilizer.
0: Gloria Steinem, speaking to Terry Gross in 2015. The author, columnist, publisher, and women's rights activist died Wednesday at age 92. After a break, we'll hear more of their conversation. And critic-at-large John Powers reviews Coyote vs. Acme, the comedy film based on the classic Warner Brothers cartoon character. I'm David Bean Cooley, and this is Fresh Air.

0: 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And from BritBox, streaming British TV, including the new adaptation of Agatha Christie's detective duo Tommy and Tuppence, and the new season of Ludwig, starring David Mitchell as the puzzle master turned crime solver. 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
8: This is Fresh Air. I'm TV critic David Bean Cooley. Today, we're remembering Gloria Steinem, the feminist icon who died Wednesday at age 92. Let's get back to her interview with Terry from 2015, the year Steinem published her memoir, My Life on the Road.
5: So getting back to this life that you had as a child, your mother's spirit was broken. It was often hard for her to get out of bed. Your father created this, you know, like wonderful dance pavilion summers. But then when the summer was over, the family would move into a van and drive south and basically live, when I say a van, I should say trailer, I suppose. And then the family would live in the trailer for the duration until the following summer. You write that you never started out with enough money to complete the trip. Your father would buy antiques and then sell them to antique dealers, you know, buy them at country auctions and then sell them to antique dealers at higher prices to fund your trip south. How did you like being itinerant like that?
9: I suppose the two things happen at once when you're a child. One is that you just accept as normal whatever is around you. And the other is that you go to the movies and you see kids or your classmates, because I would go to school till it got cold, to Halloween or something, who are living a different way, and you want to be like them. You want to be like the other kids. It never for a moment occurred to me that they might envy me. So I both accepted it and hoped that my real parents would come find me and take me to a house with a picket fence and a pony. I mean, that's the degree of realism and fantasy.
5: Mm-hmm. So you weren't in school for those years that your family was on the road. How did you learn to read and do basic math?
9: Well, I'm not sure I've ever learned to do basic math, to be frank. but I learned to read just because my family had lots and lots of books, especially my mother, you know, read all the time. My memory is that I learned how to read from ketchup bottles and labels and billboards along the highway. I don't know. I'm not sure. But I don't remember not knowing how to read.
5: Was it legal for you to not be in school?
9: No, I'm sure it was illegal, and my mother always said that if the truant officer showed up, she would use her teaching certificate. The fact that it was for university calculus, which she had been teaching in order to make money to finish college herself, I don't know how impressive it would have been. But anyway, no truant officer ever showed up.
5: How did your father's sense of money that you could start this trip without having enough money to complete it and just kind of buy and sell things to fund the family, how did that affect your idea of money and the security that you need or don't need from money?
9: It felt insecure. However, I must say that unlike a lot of kids, I always had enough to eat. I always had shelter. I always had parents who loved me. So I had security in a lot of ways. But my father's philosophy was he didn't want to know what was going to happen tomorrow, because if he didn't know, it might be wonderful, as he said. So I have to say it prepared me very well to be a freelance writer and never to have a real salary.
5: Your parents separated when you were 10 in 1944, and you had to take on a lot of responsibility for your mother at a young age. What were some of the things you had to do for her when you were still a child yourself?
9: Well, it depended on, you know, on the ups and downs of her moods, but I would make her meals, or the child's idea of a meal. And I kind of always worried about what I would find when I came home from school, you know, because she might be really depressed, or she might have retreated into another world, or she might be convinced that a war was happening outside the house and be wandering around in the street. I, you know, talking to other people whose parents were, say, alcoholics, and who also kind of didn't know what they would find when they came home, has made me realize that it's hopefully uncommon, but it's certainly not unique, my experience.
5: She was called the crazy lady of the neighborhood once you had a neighborhood. What was your reaction to that, and did it make you think of her differently than you did before?
9: No, didn't make me think of her differently. She was someone, how can I say? I mean, she was a loving, wonderful woman who recited poetry by heart and was, you know, certainly super loving toward me. But sometimes she was just in another world, and I didn't know when that would happen.
5: Are you still convinced that your mother was suffering from patriarchy as opposed to a mental illness of some sort, bipolar, depression?
9: No, I am, because later on, after I was in college, and therefore my older sister was taking care of her and discovered that she just couldn't do it and keep her job. So she found a very good mental hospital where my mother was for a couple of years, which should have happened probably long before. And I asked the doctors there, the very expert doctors there, what was wrong, and they said she had an anxiety neurosis. And I said, would you say her spirit was broken? And they said yes. You know, I mean, I don't think there was anything organically wrong. She did get hooked on tranquilizers, and that became part of the problem, not the solution.
5: What was it like when you started school after you were 10, having not been in school before, whereas all the other kids in school had been in school before? Mm.
9: I had been somewhat in school because I would go till it got cold, you know. Mm-hmm. So I'd been, every year I'd been a couple of months in school. I kind of knew what school was. But when I went for my first year, I discovered, A, I didn't know how to do long division. I didn't know the multiplication tables. Although I'd been in many states, I had no idea what the map looked like. It was a big deficit I'm not sure I've ever made up for. But I had a huge vocabulary because I'd been reading all the time, grown-up books, kids' books, everything. And I soon learned two things. One, that could compensate in a lot of ways and get me through school. And the other was that I shouldn't indulge in this enormous vocabulary too much because it seemed strange to the other kids.
8: Gloria Steinem speaking to Terry Gross in 2015. More after a break. 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
10: I'm Peter Sagal. In a remarkable concession to the Canadians, the White House has dropped its demand that in the second season of Heated Rivalry, the guys are straight. 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
11: Why is heart disease on the rise in younger adult women? We talk about the risk factors traditional cardiovascular screenings may miss. On the next, What's Health Got to Do with It?
12: 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And from the estate of Joan B. Kroc, whose bequest serves as an enduring investment in the future of public radio and seeks to help NPR be the model for high-quality journalism in the 21st century.
8: This is Fresh Air. Let's get back to Terry's interview from 2015 with Gloria Steinem. The writer, publisher, activist, and feminist icon died Wednesday. She was 92 years old.
5: Do you remember the moment when you first realized women's rights was a legitimate issue, along with all the other rights that you were interested in fighting for?
9: You know, the amazing thing is how long it took me, actually. I mean, there was no, at least to me, there was no visible women's movement. So I thought I just had to function within the system as it was. And I identified with everybody else who was having a hard time. I think women often do that without knowing that it applied to us too. But I owe it to the women who held that hearing on abortion, for instance, or, you know, who had been inside the civil rights movement and the anti-Vietnam movement, and even in those movements that we utterly loved, still were not treated equally, and so had understood that there needed to be an additional women's movement.
5: How did it redefine you to know that as somebody at the forefront of the women's movement, you were going to be an example of what you were fighting for, and that the choices that you made were going to be public choices?
9: I didn't really think about that, because it seemed to me the whole idea was the ability to make our own choices. So I never felt that I had to behave in a certain way that was subject to outside dictates. I thought the whole point was that we were able to use our own talents and do what we wanted. So I didn't feel inhibited by it in any way.
5: Because you spent half of your life on the road, you've had a very ambivalent relationship to home. You write that it took you a really long time to create a comfortable home for yourself, in part because you were on the road all the time and you grew up on the road until you were 10. At what point in your life did you create a home that was truly a comfortable place, more of a nest, that that was a good place to return to?
9: Really only after 50. I had buried in my head this idea that you only made a home for husband and children. I didn't see a lot of women making a permanent home for themselves. I didn't think that way. And also, I was on the road, so I was always living out of suitcases and cardboard boxes when I was at home. And even though I now, to this day, live in the same apartment that I did then, it was more like a storage place than an apartment. It was only after I was 50 that, thanks to dear friends who came and helped me to unpack my cardboard boxes, and another friend who explained to me how to make beautiful colors on the wall and took me around to auction places to buy things that I loved. She said, only buy what you fall in love with, because if the same person falls in love with all these things, they'll fit together. Don't worry about it. I remember going out with her to buy antique sheets. It was orgasmic, practically, to the pleasure of buying antique sheets. So I began to make a home, a nest for myself, and I take such pleasure in it. I think, in general, as a culture, we tend to think there are two choices, settling down or traveling, and actually you need both. You need a nest. Birds need a nest, and they still fly. So it took me a while that it wasn't either or, it was both.
5: I interviewed you several times on Fresh Air in the past, and I want to play an excerpt of our interview from 1992. So this was 23 years ago?
9: Oh, that's shocking.
5: Right? And one of the things you talked about was you were looking back on having had a lumpectomy, breast cancer, and how that affected you. So I want to play what you said about that. So again, this is from 1992, Gloria Steinem, looking back on having that lumpectomy and how it affected her life.
9: It made me realize several things. One was, this may sound strange if I try to say it short, but that actually, I was less afraid of dying than of aging, or not of aging exactly. I didn't know how to enter the last third of life because there were so few role models. Because when I first heard this diagnosis, first I thought, ironically, oh, so that's how it's going to end, you know. And then I thought to myself, as if it was welling up from the deepest part of me, I've had a wonderful life. And I treasure that moment, you know, it meant a lot to me. But on the other hand, it also made me realize that in this culture, women, we know how to be in the central plateau of life. And I'd been there a terrifically long time because I'd become a grown up too early because my mother being an invalid. So from about 10 to 52 or so, I'd been in this central plateau. Now I was entering a whole new place. It was like falling off a cliff because I couldn't see enough people ahead of me. You know, in the last two or three years of really, how shall I say, of kind of paying more attention to my own inner life, I've realized that this aging in the last third of life or whatever is a new country. I now actually feel excited about it because you, as Carolyn Heilbrun has pointed out so brilliantly in Writing a Woman's Life, women become ourselves after 50. You know, we leave behind this female impersonator role and drop a lot of baggage and really become much more our true selves.
5: You know what I find particularly interesting about hearing you thinking about the latter part of your life is that I think for a lot of women, it's the end of your life where you're supposed to be punished for the freedoms that you've taken during the first parts of your life. You know, like if you've decided to be independent or, you know, not be married or not have children or something, you're punished for that in the end because you're supposed to look forward to an old age where you're lonely, you're alone, there's no one to be with, no one to take care of you. I mean, I think that's been really instilled in all of us.
9: Yes, it's sort of the secular version of hell, I think. and like the religious version of hell, it has nothing to do with real life.
5: Okay, that was Gloria Steinem on Fresh Air in 1992, and I just did the math, and I think you were 58 when that was recorded.
9: Thank you for playing that because it's fascinating to listen to your earlier self.
5: Yeah, so does what you said then still ring true?
9: Yes, it does. And I realize more now that I'm past that stage that 50 was a very difficult birthday because it was the end of the central years of life. But 60, which I was just entering when I was speaking then, was like entering, as I was saying, a new country. And that means that all the demands of gender that spread from something like 12 to something like 50 and are something of a prison sometimes are gone and suddenly you're free. Here's my comparison now. Remember when you were 9 or 10 and you were this independent little girl climbing trees and saying, I know what I want, I know what I think, and so on? That was before gender descended for most of us, as Carol Gilligan has pointed out in her work. After 50, you've theoretically, according to society, had kids, raised them, so your gender role is over. And ironically, I found by 60, you're free again. So you're the same person you were at 9 or 10, only now you have your own apartment, you can reach the light switch, you know, you hopefully have a little money so that you can, you know, do what you want. There is, as I was saying then, a whole different country after 60.
5: But you were never tied to those gender roles anyways. You didn't need to be...
9: Oh, well, we're all tied to those gender roles. I mean, I don't think they're
5: escapable. But it's not like you had the children who were now out of the house, so now, like, you have more independence.
9: That's true. No, that's true. It wasn't tied to the life cycle of a child, but it was tied to hormones and sexuality and affairs and how you looked, and none of us escapes this completely, nor should we escape it necessarily.
5: What does being in your 80s symbolize to you now? If you told us a little bit
9: shock,
5: what 50 and 60
9: shock
5: symbolize. Yeah. Shock in what sense?
9: I stop people on the street and tell them how old I am because I'm trying to make myself believe it. I mean, 81 is an age that I think is someone else's age. You know, it's quite bizarre. And part of it is, I think, because we don't have role models of people going ahead of us. I don't have, I have very few role models of women my age who are doing what I'm doing. And in fact, the people I work with every day and love and, you know, are my current chosen family in terms of numbers are probably, I don't know, at least 40 years younger than I am. And even my friends from Ms. and so on are at least 10 years younger than I am.
5: Gloria Steinem, it has been great to talk with you again. Thank you so much.
9: Thank you so much.
8: Gloria Steinem speaking to Terry Gross in 2015. Steinem died Wednesday at age 92. Her latest book, An Unexpected Life, is scheduled to be published later this month. Coming up, critic-at-large John Powers reviews Coyote vs. Acme, the newly released film in which Will Forte shares the screen with some classic cartoon co-stars. 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
14: 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For me, it's a perfect temperature because I'm not concerned about that 78 number.
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16: Julia Tuttle is widely known as the mother of Miami, but that title should be shared with Mary Brickell. I'm Ben Brookmarkle, and coming up on Florida Frontiers, the weekly radio magazine of the Florida Historical Society, we'll discuss the book Orange Blossom 2.0. We'll talk about Spain and the American Revolution and remembering the Civil War in Orlando. 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
8: This is Fresh Air. The famous cartoon series featuring the Roadrunner and Wile E. Coyote was created in 1949. It has remained so popular, it's even spawned the new movie, Coyote vs. Acme, which is now in theaters. Our critic at large, John Powers, says that it offers many of the pleasures of the original cartoon while taking it in new and deeper directions.
17: Like most of you, I grew up watching cartoons. For me, the best and purest series was always The Roadrunner. Its true hero is not, of course, that smug, beep-beeping bird.

0: The unreliability of these products inspired a witty 1990 New Yorker piece by Ian Frazier, Coyote v. Acme, in which Wile E. Coyote sues Acme for damages. In turn, that piece inspired the terrifically entertaining new movie, Coyote vs. Acme, which has finally turned up in theaters after Warner Brothers, in a controversial Acme-esque move, tried to shelve the finished film in order to claim a tax write-off. Blending live action with animation, Coyote vs. Acme takes Frazier's piece and transforms it into a spoofing riff on the classic legal thriller. Think The Verdict or Aaron Brockovich, but one steeped in the surreal anarchy of Looney Tunes. The story begins when the fed-up Wile E. decides to take legal action and hires an Albuquerque lawyer, Kevin Avery, played by Will Forte. Alas, the scruffy Avery proves to be a hangdog soul who fears failure so much that he only takes on small cases and settles them for a pittance. Luckily, Avery's intern, Paige, that's Lana Condor, is an idealist. She pushes him into filing a massive suit against Acme, the world's most powerful company. Acme's run by the strutting toon Foghorn Leghorn and represented by killer lawyer Buddy Crane. That's John Cena, whose body seems to be bursting from his suit. Soon, Avery, Page, and Wile E. go out looking for evidence and encounter numerous other Warner Brothers tunes. Daffy Duck, Tweety Bird, Pantsless Porky Pig, and of course the incomparable Bugs. Along the way, Team Coyote unearths a sinister Acme project named after Sisyphus, the mythic stone pusher whose story anticipates the Coyote's own futility. Over and over, Avery wants to throw in the towel. You understand why on the first day in court. After Buddy Crane's confident opening remarks, Avery struggles to find a response, as Wile E. Coyote goes nuts beside him.
1: Now what did the defense say we're going to argue? Huh? I mean, I know the answer to it. I know the answer. I'm not asking you a question. I mean, it is a question. But it's a question that I'm asking to me. Let me start over. Objection to my start. So the defense said that we were going to argue that the products are dangerous and that Acme is negligent in selling them. I do really agree with all that. I mean, it's not fancy, but it's true.
0: Of course, one of the pleasures of Warner Brothers cartoons was their imaginative delight in shattering the laws of nature, often violently. Wile E. Coyote can get smooshed by a steamroller, pick himself up, dust himself off, and inflate himself back to normal size. Coyote vs. Acme serves up a slew of delirious gags like this, several of them terrific, in which the flesh and blood characters face the same crazy universe as the toons. Still, what works in a 6-minute cartoon is exhausting in a feature film, which is why writer Sammy Birch and director Dave Green do something the old Roadrunner cartoons never did. They give their story a plot and a meaning and even some feeling. We watch Avery develop a spine. We see Wiley's wistful longing beneath his Ahab-like obsession with the Roadrunner. And we recognize the existential bond between the Coyote and the Roadrunner, the chaser and chasee, whose lives depend for their meaning on the presence of the other. And needless to say, Coyote vs. Acme delivers a message about runaway corporate power, which may explain why viewers are enjoying it so much. Acme is the very archetype of today's mega corporations that outsource jobs to cheaper countries, manufacture goods designed to last only until their warranties lapse, force you to wait on hold to talk to an AI bot, and find it cost-efficient to pay off occasional lawsuits like Wiley's, rather than change corporate practices. When the movie suggests that the courts and Congress kowtow to Acme's power, it's just saying what everybody knows. Now, what was always great about old Warner Brothers cartoons was their gleeful irresponsibility. They were never sentimental or improving like Disney. And in this respect, anyway, Coyote vs. Acme violates the tradition. The movie celebrates Wile E. Coyote's willingness to fight on, even in the face of constant failure. I don't know about you, but I have to love any movie that's clever enough to

0: Wile E. Coyote into a role model.
1: John Powers reviewed the film Coyote vs. Acme, which is now in theaters. On Monday's show, for Labor Day, singer and songwriter Roseanne Cash. When she was 18, her father, Johnny Cash, gave her a list of 100 essential country songs. Years later, she returned to it and released an album featuring 12 songs from that list. Hope you can join us.
2: 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I never knew.
1: Fresh Air's executive producer is Sam Brigger. 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Our digital media producer is Molly C. V. Nesper. Our social media video producer is Hillary Kissinger. For Terry Gross and Tanya Mosley, I'm David B. Impulli.

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17: This is the Washington Post for Friday, the 4th of September, 2026. This is Drew and Mike, and we'll be reading from the front section of today's edition. Trump administration aims to strip schools tax exemption if they consider race. This is an article by Susan Sraluga and Danielle Douglas-Gabrielle. The Trump administration has proposed stripping private schools of their tax-exempt status if they consider race, furthering the administration's intense pressure on institutions that have sought diversity in their classrooms. President Donald Trump's administration has repeatedly targeted efforts to benefit black and other racial minority students, saying many such policies violate the law in the wake of the 2023 Supreme Court ruling banning the use of race-conscious admissions. It recently has accused several medical schools of discriminating against white and Asian students in admissions and has opened investigations into numerous universities. The IRS and Treasury Department proposal announced Thursday would eliminate tax-exempt status for any private school that discriminates on the basis of race, color, or national or ethnic origin in administration of its educational, admissions, scholarship, athletic, or other policies. The agencies estimate that if it takes effect, the rule could affect as many as 18,000 primary and secondary schools, colleges, universities, professional schools, and trade schools. Spokespeople for Treasury, the IRS, and the White House did not immediately respond to requests for comment. Treasury Secretary Scott Bessent said in a written statement that the administration is ensuring that racial discrimination has no place in American education. Schools rebranding race-based preferences as equitable, inclusive, or diversity-enhancing does not change their discriminatory nature, he wrote. Today's Treasury and IRS proposed regulations establish a clear standard, and the institutions that continue to use discriminatory practices will no longer receive the benefits of federal tax-exempt status. Ted Mitchell, president of the American Council on Education, which represents nearly 1,600 colleges and other related groups, said that if the proposal took effect, it would be hugely impactful, but is not going to come to pass. He said it has become familiar script from the Trump administration. Discover cudgel, wave cudgel, find violations of laws that don't exist, threaten retribution, go to court. We've seen this over and over and over again. The weapon in this case is a provision in the tax code. Federal law grants an exception exemption from taxes to organizations that operate exclusively for charitable and educational purposes. Losing tax-exempt status could be devastating for institutions. Investment income that many colleges rely on to fund salaries and student financial aid would be subject to taxes. Schools could also have trouble raising money because charitable contributions would no longer be deductible for donors. They could no longer issue tax-exempt bonds to finance new buildings or other projects, and would instead need to obtain taxable debt at a higher interest rate. This is very serious, said Philip Hackney, a professor at the University of Pittsburgh School of Law. We're not just talking colleges, it's primary and secondary private schools. Let's assume that 30% of their income is from charitable contributions. They could take a real financial hit if they lose their status. The National Association of Independent Schools, a nonprofit membership organization representing more than 1,600 independent K-12 schools across the U.S. and internationally, said it is assessing the implications of the tax proposal. Because the regulations are still at the proposal stage and are subject to the federal rulemaking process, the association said significant questions remain regarding their scope, interpretation, and implementation. Supreme Court rulings have held that tax-exempt status is dependent upon compliance with fundamental national public policy, including the prohibition against racial discrimination. In 1983, the court ruled that Bob Jones University and the Goldsboro Christian Schools in North Carolina were not entitled to tax-exempt status because they practiced racial discrimination. The university prohibited interracial dating and marriage, and the schools did not admit black students. Mitchell said the administration is using an untested area of law with its expansive interpretation of what the 2023 Supreme Court ruling on affirmative action requires. He said that after that decision, colleges across the country changed their admissions practices and other policies to ensure compliance with the law. Luis Calderon Gomez, an associate professor at Cardozo School of Law, said the administration's tax proposal is at odds with legal precedent and relies on a broad interpretation of the affirmative action ruling that may not hold up in court. This is quite an expansive assertion of power from the IRS, Calderon Gomez said. I'd be surprised if there aren't legal challenges to this rule. In 2025, soon after Trump took office, the Education Department's Office for Civil Rights issued a guidance letter to school officials that threatened to deny federal funding to any college or school that considered race in hiring, scholarships, discipline, or other areas. The agency later asked for a written certification that schools were complying with federal civil rights law, including by avoiding diversity, equity, and inclusion practices. The Dear Colleague letter was challenged by three lawsuits and blocked. Conservative groups and lawmakers have praised the administration's efforts to undo decades of policies and practices promoting diversity, equity, and inclusion. Taxpayers are fed up with subsidizing race-based discrimination, and they are sick of being forced to pay for left-wing indoctrination at institutions that pretend to be neutral academic endeavors, said Corey DeAngelis, a research fellow at the Heritage Foundation, a conservative think tank. Andrew Gillen, a research fellow at the Center for Educational Freedom at the Cato Institute, a libertarian think tank, said the proposal has a worthy goal but is the wrong tactic. He said that Title VI of the Civil Rights Act, which bars discrimination on the basis of race or national origin, has a superior process for identifying and punishing discrimination. The IRS, he says, lacks the experience and authority of the Justice Department and the Education Department, which have investigated racial discrimination for decades. Gillen said the Civil Rights Act is also more permanent and predictable than regulation that could be overturned by the next administration or the courts. If the administration wants to add another punishment for universities that racially discriminate, Gillen said, it should pass a law adding the punishment to the existing list of punishments under the Civil Rights Act and follow the process of the Civil Rights Act to ensure that only the guilty are punished. Others raised broader concerns. The Thursday proposal fits into an overall pattern of weaponizing civil rights laws in ways that are harming education and diminishing opportunities, particularly for students of color, said Michael Pallera, director of the Educational Opportunities Project at the Lawyers Committee for Civil Rights Under Law, an advocacy group. The proposal is based on upside-down, harmful, unsupported interpretations of civil rights law, he said, and the administration's efforts are having a tremendous chilling effect. That's why it's important to be clear that a lot of the past efforts have been focused on asserting things are law that are not law. Two Democrats in Congress, Representative Lloyd Doggett from Texas and Terry Sewell from Alabama, introduced a bill Thursday designed to prevent the IRS from stripping a nonprofit of its tax-exempt status without evidence and without a fair process. The IRS should never be a weapon to punish a president's political enemies, Doggett said in the news release. The Trump administration proposal still would allow schools to help disadvantaged students in admission or financial aid using race-neutral criteria such as family income, hardship, or academic achievement. The proposal, which is subject to a lengthy public comment period, could go into effect in May. Mike?
18: Thanks, Drew. Democrats eye expanded Medicare coverage if they take the U.S. House. Reversing Medicaid cuts and restoring ACA subsidies top the list, but Democrats are also talking about lowering the age of eligibility for Medicare benefits, by Gerald Dillard and Rachel Rubin. House Democrats don't just plan to roll back President Donald Trump's health care cuts should they win in November. They're also discussing a major expansion of Medicare coverage and government-run insurance, according to four people familiar with the effort. Democrats are talking about policies to make health care more affordable, including some measures widely popular throughout the party, like reversing the cuts to Medicaid passed in Trump's One Big Beautiful Bill and restoring enhanced Affordable Care Act subsidies. These are considered measures that could be quickly introduced under a Democratic majority, according to people familiar with the matter who spoke on the condition of anonymity to detail private conversations. Yet the discussions also include other more novel and divisive policies like lowering the age for Medicare eligibility from 65 years, expanding Medicaid coverage to Medicare coverage to dental, vision, and hearing aid benefits, and adding other government-run insurance options, according to the people. These details have not been previously reported. The people cautioned that different options are still under active consideration as the party determines where it can build consensus. While affordability continues to resonate as an undercurrent in the looming midterm elections, the Democrats' embrace of new health care policies comes as notices of double-digit hikes are again expected to arrive for some Americans who receive insurance through the ACA insurance marketplaces. Looming changes to Medicaid are coming as most states will begin implementing work requirements to the program next year. Different factions within the Democratic Party are vying to prioritize health care policies that align with their views, underscoring the differences between progressives and moderates. Many Democrats have said they realize that they need to push further to deliver on their pledges to make health care more affordable rather than just reversing Trump's changes. Representatives Alexandria Ocasio-Cortez of New York, a progressive Democrat, and Terry Sewell of Alabama, a member of the centrist New Democrat Coalition, are playing leading roles in the effort as the heads of House Democrats' Cost of Living Health Care Working Group, established by House Majority Leader Hakeem Jeffries, also from New York. The first chance we get, we're going to try to reverse the horrible cuts that the Trump administration has done, Sewell told the Washington Post on Wednesday. Jeffries, at a news conference on Monday, said that reversing the Medicaid cuts and restoring the ACA subsidies are areas where there is uniform Democratic support. Even if Democrats managed to gain control of both chambers and pass some of their health care policies through Congress, it's virtually certain Trump would veto their plans, particularly efforts to roll back his sweeping tax law. Still, these policies could set the stage for the 2028 presidential election, as the question of how to boost health insurance for all Americans is expected to be a pivotal theme during the Democratic primaries. Last year, the nonpartisan Congressional Budget Office estimated that a total of 7.5 million people would lose health care coverage in the decade through 2034 as a result of the Medicaid changes in the One Big Beautiful Bill, and roughly an additional 4 million people were expected to lose coverage due to the lapse of the enhanced ACA subsidies at the end of last year. House Democrats are discussing different health care policies to see what they can unite around. That includes a public option, which generally refers to a government-run plan that competes with private insurers. Democrats lack consensus on what such a measure would look like or whether the full Democratic caucus would be on board, according to three people familiar with the matter. Lawmakers are also discussing Medicare for All and other policies aimed at expanding the federal health insurance program for older adults, such as by lowering the eligibility age from 65 and capping how much Medicare recipients would pay out of pocket each year, according to one person familiar with the conversations. They are also talking about public health care coverage for all children up to the age of 26. Other expansions to the Medicare program are also part of the conversation, such as adding dental, vision, and hearing coverage benefits to the federal insurance program for older Americans and the disabled, according to two of the people. Discussion is also underway about improving long-term care benefits for seniors. Ocasio-Cortez told the Post on Wednesday that addressing Medicaid cuts would be the most urgent item for Democrats next year. She added that, "We want to make sure that we're expanding and continuing to a vision on Medicare for all, at the very minimum expanding Medicare to include vision, dental, and hearing." Other potential policies include establishing a federal right to abortion and eliminating the Hyde Amendment, which bars the use of federal funds to pay for most abortions. Breaking up health conglomerates like United Health and CVS Health is also under discussion, according to one person familiar with the effort. The party is also considering how it could expand policies aimed at reducing the price of prescription drugs, which Trump has also focused on. This could include allowing Medicare to negotiate the price of more drugs. The program had been blocked for decades from directly negotiating with drug makers, but the 2022 Inflation Reduction Act empowered Medicare to begin negotiating the price of some drugs with pharmaceutical companies, and prescription drug prices are beginning to fall. Lawmakers would need to hash out how to offset the cost of a sweeping health care policy package. Aside from drug pricing changes, Democrats are discussing how to crack down on private Medicare plans, known as Medicare Advantage, according to multiple people. Lawmakers have accused the plans of inflating patients' diagnoses to get higher reimbursements from the federal government. Some of the discussions to save money include curbing Medicare Advantage billing practices that Democrats say are fraudulent, according to two of the people. House Democrats are framing the potential policies around what the newly empowered party would do in the first days of a new Congress, followed by the first 100 days and ultimately the first year, according to one person familiar with the matter. In the Senate, Democrats across the ideological spectrum are also working on hammering out policies aimed at improving health coverage and lowering drug prices. The Democratic Party has been through complex negotiations on health policy before. It took more than a year of infighting to pass President Joe Biden's Inflation Reduction Act, and while the bill was a far cry from everything the party wanted, it amounted to some of the biggest changes to the health care system in a decade. Drew?
19: Thank you. ICE agent charged with lying to investigators in non-fatal Minneapolis shooting. This is an article by Jeremy Roebuck, Joyce Soyan Lee, and Perry Stein. A U.S. Immigration and Customs Enforcement agent accused of shooting and injuring a man during the Trump administration's immigration enforcement crackdown in Minneapolis earlier this year has been federally charged with lying to investigators about the incident, a person familiar with the matter said Thursday. The case against Christian Castro, 52, of Texas, is the first known instance of the Justice Department seeking to prosecute a federal immigration officer for actions taken during the Minneapolis operation, which prompted widespread demonstrations and rebukes from lawmakers and federal judges. Top department officials have resisted calls to investigate other high-profile shootings by Department of Homeland Security personnel, including those that led to the deaths of protesters Alex Pretty and Renee Good. The person who described the charges against Castro did so on the condition of anonymity because the case against him remains under seal. The agent was taken into federal custody late Thursday and is expected to make an initial court appearance in South Texas as soon as Friday, before the case moves before a federal judge in Minneapolis, the person said. Castro also faces assault charges in Minnesota state court stemming from the same incident, but Texas Governor Greg Abbott, a Republican, has so far declined to sign off on his extradition, saying he is still investigating whether the agent can be legally considered a fugitive. As a result, Castro was released last week from a Texas jail. Both the state and federal charges stem from a January 14th confrontation when Castro fired his gun through the door of a duplex where an immigrant he was pursuing had fled. Julio Cesar Sosa Celis, a Venezuelan migrant who lacked legal status in the United States and was the roommate of the man Castro was chasing, was hit in the leg. Castro said he'd been attacked before the shooting, but authorities later came to doubt that account. The Justice Department's decision to charge Castro federally with lying to investigators came after a push by some prosecutors in the Minneapolis U.S. Attorney's Office to charge the agent with significantly more serious civil rights violations, according to two people familiar with the matter who spoke on the condition of anonymity to describe internal deliberations. Both said they were told that civil rights charges were probably not moving forward, a decision that led to dissension between the Minneapolis-based federal prosecutors and higher-ups at the Justice Department. A top prosecutor in the U.S. Attorney's Office, Matt Evans, who had been working on the investigation, conveyed his dismay at that decision to others in an email earlier this week, one of the people said. This is being directed by the main justice and the U.S. attorney, Evans wrote, according to ProPublica, which first reported the details of that email late Tuesday. I objected in the strongest possible terms and fought it as hard as I could. It wasn't enough. Evans was fired the next morning, and the Justice Department is now weighing whether he should be potentially charged with obstruction of justice, according to two people familiar with those decisions. The Justice Department has said that no final decision has been made on whether to pursue civil rights charges in Castro's case. A spokesperson for Minneapolis U.S. Attorney David N. Rosen did not immediately return requests for comment Thursday. Evans did not respond to emails sent to his work address Thursday. An auto reply said he was on leave. The Associated Press first reported the federal charges against Castro. The statute under which Castro has been charged carries a maximum prison term of 5 years should he be convicted at trial. Had he faced the charge typically used in prosecutions of law enforcement officers accused of using excessive force, deprivation of rights under color of law, he could have been sentenced to up to a decade. Federal prosecutors have previously said Castro misled investigators about the circumstances behind the shooting of Sosa Celis. Then Homeland Security Secretary Kristi L. Noem defended her officers' conduct as self-defense, saying they were responding to what she described as an attempted murder of a federal law enforcement officer. Days after the shooting, Sosa Celis and his roommate were charged with assaulting Castro and other immigration officers at the house. Prosecutors initially claimed, based in part on statements from Castro, that Sosa Celis and his roommate had rushed from the home and attacked the ICE agents with a snow shovel and a broom handle. But within months, those same government lawyers returned to court asking that the charges against Sosa Celis be dismissed. A review of video evidence from the scene revealed Castro and other officers appear to have made untruthful statements about the incident, they said. Rosen, the U.S. attorney in Minnesota, signaled in February that Castro and others could end up facing charges, noting that the newly discovered evidence was materially inconsistent with the allegations the officers had made. Castro, who had been dispatched to Minneapolis from ICE's field office in Harlington, Texas, was placed on leave at the time and has remained off duty ever since. In a statement Thursday, Sosa's Ellis's attorney, Robin Wolpert, said that by apparently foregoing civil rights charges against Castro, the Justice Department had grossly undercharged the case. Sosa's Ellis, she said, would be filing a claim for financial damages against the federal government. Today's indictment is not enough, said Catherine Alhin-Howerson, deputy legal director of the ACLU Minnesota, which is representing Sosa's Ellis in that claim. Julio was shot by Christian Castro, arrested, and falsely prosecuted. The enormity of what happened to him is so great and such an egregious violation of his fundamental rights that he can never be made whole. Castro, meanwhile, was taken into custody in Texas after Minnesota authorities filed charges against him in May, but efforts to return him to Minneapolis to face those charges have ground to a halt. Attorneys for Abbott, the Texas governor, told a federal court last week he was still investigating whether Castro could legally be considered a fugitive eligible for extradition since he left Minnesota under orders from ICE and not to escape prosecution. Mary Moriarty, the elected Democrat who serves as the top prosecutor in Hennepin County, where Minneapolis is, accused Abbott of making excuses to effectively deny Minnesota's request for his return, a process that is typically handled swiftly. In a ruling last week, a federal judge agreed with Moriarty that Abbott probably has no legal basis to deny Castro's extradition. However, the judge ruled that because the governor had not yet made an official decision, the court could not yet force Texas to send Castro back to Minnesota. Castro was released from custody because under Texas law, defendants facing pending extradition requests can be held only for 90 days. Should federal authorities apprehend him on the federal indictment, it could facilitate Castro's return to Minneapolis without Abbott having to make a decision. In an interview Wednesday, Moriarty said the Justice Department's decision to charge the agent would have little bearing on her office's efforts to prosecute Castro. "We've always been focused on our charges. We're going to go ahead on our charges," she said. "It doesn't matter what the federal government or the U.S. Attorney's Office do." Mike?
18: Thanks, Drew. Republicans fear Trump will keep super PAC money and not spend on the midterms. With the window for spending starting to shrink, a Trump-allied nonprofit is putting $1 million towards ads featuring the president, but his PAC hasn't spent in contested races, by Isaac Arnsdorf and Natalie Allison. With early voting about to begin in competitive midterm races, President Donald Trump has kept most of his super PAC money on the sidelines, causing Republican leaders to conclude that it's too late to fully deploy the cash in the midterms and that he intends to hold on to much of it for his own purposes. Trump's political advisors have been assuring anxious allies that MAGA Inc., the president's super PAC that had more than $400 million on hand as of July 31st, will come to the rescue during the peak campaign season after Labor Day. But Republicans are increasingly skeptical and suspicious that Trump, who must personally approve the spending, has other ideas. The president has not revealed his plans, and his political advisors consistently say they will not share them with reporters. Some people around Trump have concluded that he has little interest in spending the bulk of his super PAC funds on this year's midterm races, according to a person with knowledge of internal conversations. Theories about what Trump wants to do with the money cover a broad range of possibilities, including protecting his political influence in the next presidential race by passing on the money to his chosen successor and saving up for legal fees, post-presidential travel, events, and pet projects such as his library. Trump's Miami library is projected to cost at least $1 billion, the most expensive presidential library construction to date. The person with knowledge of internal discussions, who spoke on the condition of anonymity to talk about these conversations, said Trump and his team believe their ability to rake in massive donations will take a hit after the midterm elections, giving the president an incentive to keep hold of the money he has raised so far. Fundraising accounts associated with the president, such as his super PAC and funds for his inauguration, White House Ballroom, and Freedom 250 events, have been inundated with donations from companies looking to get in Trump's good graces, a dynamic that is largely to change as he becomes a lame duck. Some donors have started holding back on giving more money to the super PAC while it sits on earlier contributions, according to people familiar with the matter who, like others interviewed for this article, spoke on the condition of anonymity because they were not authorized to speak to reporters. Trump's reticence surrounding how he will use MAGA Incorporated money has caused particular worry for Republicans in this fall's elections. GOP candidates and officials still avoid criticizing the president on the record. Privately, however, some operatives have complained that MAGA Inc. has already missed valuable opportunities to lock in airtime at lower advance rates and define candidates before attitudes harden. Allies have also criticized Trump's preference for promoting his own record, arguing that super PACs are most effective at attacking opponents, as MAGA Inc. did in 2022. The nonprofit arm of Trump's political operation, Securing American Greatness, premiered its first midterm ads on Wednesday, spending just under $1 million, according to the tracking firm Ad Impact. The ads, set to air nationwide, feature video clips of Trump talking about tax breaks in his domestic spending legislation and lower prices for eggs and prescription drugs. One spot uses Trump's friend Dana White, the chief executive of the Ultimate Fighting Championship. They think he's popular or something, a Republican ad maker scoffed when shown the videos. He's not. Multiple public and private polls show Trump's approval rating mired in the mid-30s or at near historic lows for a president facing a midterm election. The ads adhere to Trump's instruction to advisors to promote his record, and the super PAC could take a different approach with future ad buys, people familiar with the discussion said. A large lead in available cash has been one of the few bright spots for Republicans in the election cycle, because many of the swing constituencies that helped Trump win back the White House have drifted away amid disappointment with persistent inflation and the Iran war. Leaving a large portion of MAGA Inc.'s money on the sidelines threatened to neutralize that advantage as individual Democratic campaigns outraise their GOP counterparts. I worry about that for sure, Senate Majority Leader John Thune, a Republican from South Dakota, told his home state CBS affiliate about the possibility of losing the Republican majority in the upper chamber. I'm a realist, and I just think I don't even try to sugarcoat things. I think it's a competitive environment right now. While some Republicans have given up on waiting for the MAGA Inc. cavalry, Democrats continue to warn that they expect Trump's super PAC and Elon Musk's political outfit to outgun them. All of that takes the advantage that the Democrats have in terms of individual small dollar donors, and it really will just swamp it, said Representative Chris Pappas, a Democrat from New Hampshire, who is running for an open Senate seat in a tight race against Republican former Senator John E. Sununu. We are going to get outspent in the race, he said. Musk's super PAC, which spent more than $260 million to back Trump and other Republicans in 2024, just reported $800,000 in midterm spending on GOP candidates, federal campaign filings show. The PAC also started advertising online in the battleground Senate races in Texas, Michigan, New Hampshire, and Maine, according to Meta's disclosures of political ads on Facebook and Instagram. A spokesman declined to comment. With the availability of broadcast airtime dwindling, MAGA Inc. may spend more heavily on ads placed on digital streaming services, according to three people familiar with the plans. Those people said streaming services can be more cost-effective for targeting younger and less frequent voters, like those who helped Trump in 2024, a constituency that Republicans will need to mobilize again this fall. The PAC is also likely to pay for events and get-out-the-vote operations, one of the people said. Skeptics of MAGA Inc.'s promises point to Trump's history of viewing money that he raised as his own and resisting using it to help others. So far this year, the super PAC has spent less than $900,000 supporting Senator Darlene Graham, a Republican of South Carolina, in her primary, and less than $20,000 sending text messages for Republican Representative Clay Fuller, Republican from Georgia, according to federal campaign finance disclosures. I'm not affected by the election, Trump told reporters in the Oval Office on Wednesday while discussing the Iran war. I'm not running, but my party is running, and I'm going to help my party. At an event in the Rose Garden with congressional Republicans, Trump on Wednesday night previewed what he described as nonstop travel in the last 30 days before the elections, including a trip to Alaska to stump for Senator Dan Sullivan, a Republican, but he made no mention to super PAC spending. We're going to be helping you, and I'll be going around and doing a lot of speeches, he said. We're going to take that final 30 days. You don't want to go too much before then because people forget. True?
19: Thank you. Secret Service is getting the fortified White House that past presidents resisted. This is an article by Dan Diamond. U.S. Secret Service leaders have long wanted a more fortified White House. President Donald Trump is giving it to them. Trump officials on Thursday publicly presented their latest plan to permanently fence Lafayette Square, the public park across the street from the White House. The project, a long-time Secret Service priority, was discussed but never approved in past administrations as officials wrestled with how to boost security without unduly restricting public access, said four people who spoke on the condition of anonymity to detail internal conversations. Trump officials also unveiled revisions to a planned visitor screening center, another piece of the broader Trump-backed effort to add security facilities and fencing that could alter the relationship between the White House and the public spaces surrounding it. The National Capital Planning Commission, which reviews federal construction projects, advanced both proposals Thursday afternoon over complaints from some commissioners. The Secret Service also has pushed for additional permanent fences on Pennsylvania Avenue and around the White House campus, with administration officials saying that announcements on those additions are forthcoming. Trump has followed the Secret Service's recommendation to keep President's Park, the 82-acre park encompassing and surrounding the White House, off limits amid heightened security threats. Lafayette Square has been closed to the public for nearly 8 months, although renovation work was completed weeks ago, according to two people who spoke on a condition of anonymity to discuss the project. The need for a permanent visitor center like the Lafayette fencing has been discussed across multiple administrations with Secret Service leaders and other government officials, judging the temporary trailers and tents used to screen White House visitors as insufficient. The permanent facility will strengthen campus security and enhance the overall visitor experience, the Secret Service said in documents submitted to the commission. Asked about Trump's support for the Secret Service's project, spokesmen for the White House and the Secret Service said the new initiatives were necessary to protect the 18-acre White House and its surroundings. The White House and the Secret Service are always looking for ways to improve the security apparatus of the White House complex, Davis Engel, a White House spokesman, said in a statement. President Trump is uniquely positioned to achieve those restoration and refurbishment goals and to advance the 18 acres toward a 21st century secure posture. Projects such as the White House visitor centers and proposed fencing around Lafayette Park not only enhance security but create appropriate infrastructure benefiting the White House and surrounding buildings while maintaining public access, Nathan Herring, a spokesman for the Secret Service, said in a statement. Administration officials also said that the current mix of bollards, temporary fences, and other security measures used in Lafayette Square are unsightly and insufficient. Some preservationists, civic leaders, and historians cautioned that efforts to protect the president should balance a need for public access to the historic building long known as the People's House. It's becoming a fortress now, said Ed Lengel, a White House historian warning that the public was losing access to the White House grounds under the administration's fences and other restrictions. They're going to say there are threats on the president's life. That's true enough, but that's just a pretext. The National Trust for Historic Preservation, the Cultural Landscape Foundation, and other groups and Washington residents warned against the Secret Service's fencing plans at Thursday's meeting of the National Capital Planning Commission. What we are really doing is putting another barrier between Americans and their government when people most need to come together to express their joy, fear, anger, or patriotism, Pam Fessler, a longtime Washingtonian and retired White House journalist, told the commission. This is what we need to secure, the freedom to gather, the freedom to speak. Laura Follansbee, a lawyer for the American Civil Liberties Union of D.C., predicted that the fence would limit Americans' First Amendment rights. Lafayette Square has traditionally been a rallying point for protesters, given its proximity to the White House. There is every reason to anticipate that this administration and potential future administrations will choose to close the gates of the fence indefinitely to avoid hearing the public's voices on matters of public concern, Follansbee said. A representative of St. John's Church, which borders the park, said church leaders hope to see an open Lafayette Square that can be freely accessed by the public, consistent with its symbolic and historic use. The tension between security and access predates Trump, with many past presidents listening to, if not fully granting, the desires of the agency dedicated to protecting them, their families, and other senior leaders. President Bill Clinton closed Pennsylvania Avenue in front of the White House to vehicle traffic in 1995, turning a long-standing road into a pedestrian thoroughfare. It should be seen as a responsible security step necessary to preserve our freedom, not part of a long-term restriction of our freedom, Clinton said in a radio address announcing the change. Trump's willingness to embrace security changes follows attempts on his life. He has publicly credited the Secret Service with saving him. He has also followed the agency's recommendations to speak publicly behind bulletproof glass, limit some of his appearances, and take other steps intended to improve his protection. Trump secretly switched planes when flying out of Turkey following a NATO conference. The Washington Post first reported an unusual maneuver that he later credited to the Secret Service. It's only up to Secret Service, Trump told reporters last month. I just follow what they'd like to do. Administration officials have said there are clear security risks that must be addressed, citing protests after the May 2020 death of George Floyd. Protesters swarmed Lafayette Square, clashing with law enforcement, and Trump was briefly taken to a secure location inside the White House. Richard H. McCauley, chief of the Secret Service's Uniformed Division, said in July that those protests underscored the need for new fences at Lafayette Square. We have to make sure we protect our public, the president, and the White House, McCauley told the Commission of Fine Arts as it considered the Secret Service's proposal. Some tension spilled out at Thursday's hearing, with commissioners who represent D.C. interests pushing back on the need for the fencing project. Evan Cash, who serves on the commission as a representative of D.C., Council Chairman Phil Mendelson pressed Secret Service officials on why Lafayette Square has been closed for months. He also questioned whether fencing the park would create new risks by limiting exits in an emergency, and framed the project as part of the security theater that has made it harder to access parts of Washington. To say this is going to protect the White House is kind of crazy, agreed Arrington Dixon, a longtime commissioner who represents Washington. Trump appointees who led the commission dismissed the criticism. The Secret Service has been asking for something like this for 12 years, and I don't want to lose the momentum, said Mark Pelletta, a senior White House official, and the commission's new chairman. This idea that if there's a fence up, we're losing our First Amendment rights, I don't accept. Meanwhile, the Secret Service's proposed screening center advanced with less controversy and no public comments. Several commissioners praised agency officials for listening to feedback and adjusting the center's planned design. The Secret Service's original proposal, unveiled in March, called for an underground screening center that some commissioners had said did not suit the White House grounds. The revised design is for an above-ground pavilion that resembles other buildings on the campus. I think it's headed in the right direction and is greatly improved, said Commission Member Christy Tunstall Williams, an architecture official at the General Services Administration. The Commission's votes Thursday did not represent final approval for the proposed fences or screening center. Secret Service officials are expected to return to the Commission of Fine Arts and the National Capital Planning Commission in the coming months for another round of presentations and public comment. The Secret Service has not gotten everything on its wish list under Trump. Some agency officials had pushed for replacing the red brick pavement in Lafayette Square, which had been handpicked by First Lady Jacqueline Kennedy more than 60 years ago, because they worried protesters would dislodge the bricks and throw them. That issue found its way to the president, too. "We have a big decision to make," Trump said in the Oval Office last month. "Do we take the pavers that are red, you know, the red brick pavers, and do we change them into a granite? They're beautiful, but they're not original." Administration officials ultimately decided to keep the red bricks, but reset them so they would be more secure, according to documents submitted to the National Capital Planning Commission. Mike?
18: Thank you. How the data center backlash is growing in U.S. state houses. As legislation is introduced at a record pace, public opposition is driving more proposals that seek to restrict the tech giants. Mike Chris Hacker, Cole Reynolds, and Clara Auerbach. As public backlash erupts against data centers, AI companies have found themselves in a race with state lawmakers. Companies are rushing to construct facilities for the servers that power their platforms. Legislators across the country and in the political spectrum are increasingly racing to limit them. State lawmakers have already introduced at least 375 bills on data centers this year, according to an analysis of legislative records by the Washington Post. Just over halfway through 2026, that number exceeds the total number of such bills in the three previous years combined. Roughly three-quarters of those bills introduced this year seek to restrict data centers in some way. As with most legislation, a majority of the bills failed to pass, the Post analysis found, though many are still pending. Data centers are now a rare issue uniting Americans of both parties in their opposition. About 7 in 10 Americans said they would oppose a data center being built near them, according to a recent poll from Gallup. Many cited concern about electricity costs and data centers' environmental impacts. Earlier this summer, voters in Monterey Park, east of Los Angeles, overwhelmingly backed the nation's first permanent ban on data centers. And politicians have likewise changed their positions. In the past 6 months, Republicans' statements on data centers have turned sharply negative, according to a Post analysis of thousands of social media posts and newsletters. It follows a similar pivot by Democrats, whose statements largely turned against data centers early in 2025. At first, state legislatures mostly embraced data centers. Following the release of the first public version of ChatGPT, about 57% of data center-related bills introduced in 2023 sought to facilitate their growth through tax breaks, fast-tracked approvals, and other incentives. But by mid-2026, the balance had long since shifted. The majority of data center bills now seek to restrict them in some way, the Post analysis found. Through roughly the first half of this year, bills halting data center development, reducing existing incentives, or adding new costs more than doubled compared with all of 2025, while the number of bills creating, expanding, or extending financial benefits fell slightly. Still, few politicians are embracing grassroots demands for full bans or pauses on data center construction. Democrats are sensitive to labor unions that backed the projects. Republicans are trying to balance supporters' outrage with President Donald Trump's enthusiastic support of data centers. 14 states have introduced bills proposing a full moratorium, according to the National Conference of State Legislatures. Just one in New York has passed so far, though other states have introduced bills to allow local governments to implement their own bans. Few states illustrate the shift as clearly as Illinois. In 2019, Illinois lawmakers exempted data centers from electricity and sales taxes, hoping to attract cloud computing facilities to the state. Governor J.B. Pritzker, a Democrat, celebrated the opening of Meta's data center in DeKalb, Illinois, saying it in 2023, their decision to locate here is a reflection of the hard work that our General Assembly members and our administration have done to position our state to win this business. Now, AI data centers are also qualified for those incentives. The Illinois Power Act, introduced in February, would have required data centers to cover the cost of their own utilities and the infrastructure needed to connect them, forced operators to use renewable energy, and required public reporting on water consumption. The act failed to pass earlier this year, prompting Illinois to stop processing tax incentive applications in July at the direction of Pritzker. Lawmakers in the state have moved to regulate data centers in other ways, including by requiring environmental and utility protections and giving municipalities more control over data center approval, though most of those provisions haven't passed yet. Virginia, informally known as the data center capital, enacted two bills in 2023 friendly to data centers. But since then, Virginia lawmakers have introduced 58 bills aimed at restricting them, passing five. Virginia's data center restrictions have focused on the most immediate harms of the resource-hungry facilities. This year alone, the state's lawmakers passed bills to regulate data center water consumption, limit emissions from backup generators, and prevent noise pollution from the constant hum of cooling fans. Data centers have only begun to reach neighboring West Virginia, which unveiled its first two major projects earlier this year. As the world stands on the cusp of a new digital and economic frontier, West Virginia is once again stepping forward to be a technology leader, Governor Patrick Morrissey, a Republican, said at a news conference last month. Before 2025, West Virginia lawmakers had introduced only one bill on data centers. They introduced seven bills last year and another 22 this year, passing two aimed at letting data centers generate their own power, therefore bypassing the traditional electric grid. So-called microgrid legislation is a common form of pro-data center legislation. Similar microgrid-related provisions were introduced in at least 18 other states, the Post analysis found. Last month, Pennsylvania Governor Josh Shapiro, a Democrat, ordered stringent regulations on data centers, reversing his past support of them. The order stopped short of a complete moratorium, but makes constructing data centers exceptionally difficult. The state's lawmakers have introduced at least 23 bills in 2026 aimed at restricting data centers, including repealing incentives and pausing data center development. Shapiro, who is up for re-election this year, acknowledged the hardening public opposition to data centers. We've had enough here in Pennsylvania, and I'm not going to let it happen on my watch, Shapiro said before signing the executive order. If these companies want to do business here, they need to comply with the strictest guardrails in the nation on data center development starting today. Drew?
19: Thank you. Trump administration asks Supreme Court to allow mail-in ballot restrictions. This is an article by Justin Juvenal and Patrick Marley. The Trump administration asked the Supreme Court on Thursday to immediately allow new restrictions on mail-in balloting, potentially setting up a major legal clash that could affect millions of voters for

Under the plans, states would have to get approval for the design of their ballot envelopes from the Postal Service and would have to provide the federal government with lists of voters who are eligible to receive mail ballots. In addition, Trump's executive order directed the Department of Homeland Security to develop lists of citizens for each state to help prevent ballots from going to non-citizens. But some states and voting groups have warned that eligible voters could be blocked from casting ballots and that a rollout this close to the election would be chaotic. The issue of whether Trump's order can move forward has been the subject of dizzying legal challenges in recent weeks. Thursday marked the second time it reached the high court. The administration is taking the rare step of seeking to appeal a federal judge's temporary restraining order, which generally cannot be appealed, and skipping over an appeals court. The high court could decide to take up the case at this juncture or decline to consider it until it works its way through the typical appeals process. Either way, the move underscored how little time is left for the courts to act before the election and the urgency of the issue to the Trump administration. The Trump administration said not clearing the way for the executive order risks irreparable harm to the federal government and voters and could disrupt elections as states grapple with rules that are unclear. Therefore, the administration said, the high court should treat the restraining order like an appealable order and take up the case. The rules regulation of the U.S. mail, not federal elections, is plainly constitutional, the administration wrote in its filing. While the states have primary authority to regulate the manner of elections, they cannot choose to use the federal mails to carry out their elections, but then insist that their election-related mail is somehow exempt from the Postal Service's rulemaking authority. The court has given challengers until Tuesday to respond to the administration's emergency request. Earlier this week, an anonymous federal whistleblower warned the system the U.S. Postal Service was developing to carry out the plan was rushed and not tested sufficiently. The whistleblower raises grave concerns that the administration has hidden the high likelihood that the new ballot mail verification process will result in major disruptions in mail ballots ever getting delivered to voters, the group Whistleblower Aid, which is representing the whistleblower, wrote in a summary of allegations. A Postal Service spokesperson disputed that characterization, saying Americans can have confidence that their election mail will be handled securely and delivered reliably. Trump's executive order prohibits the Postal Service from delivering mail-in ballots in states that do not turn over voter data through a new online portal. States may have to update those lists frequently as new voters register and existing ones change their addresses. The order also requires states use envelopes with barcodes to prevent fraud. Stephen Monteith, the chief customer and marketing officer for the Postal Service, offered few details in a court filing Thursday on how the portal would work. He said he expected to make it available to states sometime next week. Trump has long claimed non-citizen voting is a major problem and a factor in his 2020 election loss, but studies have shown it is rare and few verified cases have been found in recent elections. The topsy-turvy legal fight has ricocheted through multiple federal courts and involves a pair of lawsuits filed by blue states and a handful of voting rights groups. Lower courts had blocked the executive order, ruling Trump did not have the authority to regulate state elections because the Constitution assigns that power to the states and Congress. The justices removed lower courts' block on the plan in late August, ruling roughly two dozen states and the District of Columbia had challenged the executive order prematurely. The Postal Service had yet to finalize the rules for implementing the executive order. Once the new rules were in place, the states and voting rights groups renewed a pair of lawsuits seeking to block the order. A federal judge in Massachusetts quickly agreed in a ruling. The administration appealed U.S. District Court Judge Indira Talwani's temporary restraining order to the U.S. Court of Appeals for the First Circuit. Talwani held a hearing Thursday to determine whether to issue a preliminary injunction, a longer-term stay on the Trump executive order, when the Trump administration decided to take its case to the Supreme Court.

0: is still expected to issue a ruling on a preliminary injunction in the near future. This is highly unusual procedurally, Rich Hasen, an election law expert, wrote on his blog. Not only is the government not waiting on the First Circuit to rule on its stay request, it is not waiting for a certainly appealable preliminary injunction order that will likely come out by tomorrow. Election officials and voting rights groups said the mail voting changes would lead to chaos and prevent large groups of people from being able to vote because there is so little time to implement them before millions of ballots must be mailed. And with that, we're just about out of time. This has been Mike and Drew with a September 4th edition of the Washington Post. Please stay safe. Have fun. We'll catch up next week.
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2: 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Today, I'll be reading from May 25th, copyright 2026. Time USA, LLC. And now I'll begin with Christopher Nolan's Odyssey. The Oscar-winning director takes on a tale of epic proportions by Eliana Doctorman. Christopher Nolan's Trojan Horse isn't a towering colossus looming over the coast of Troy. It's sinking, half-submerged. It looks less like a monument than a mistake, an offering to the gods already being claimed by the sea. Inside, filthy soldiers press up against the wood. They breathe through straws as the water rises, waiting in silence for the Trojans to drag the horse through their city's impenetrable walls. It's an audacious image, even for Nolan, the filmmaker who has most successfully fused artistic vision with commercial appeal in the modern era. If the horse were sinking into the sand and about to be swept away by the tide, the Trojans would never believe there would be anybody in there, says Nolan, pouring Earl Grey from a teapot wrapped in a geometric cozy at the bright but unassuming offices of his production company, Syncope. They would be rescuing this thing from the waves and dragging it into the city as a prize. It wouldn't be on wheels like a roller skate. He dreamed up this fallen horse not for his adaptation of Homer's The Odyssey, but for another film entirely. Nolan was in talks to direct 2004's Troy based on Homer's other epic, The Iliad. That fell through. But for more than 20 years, Nolan carried this vision through Gotham, through outer space, through Los Alamos. In 2023, Oppenheimer, his three-hour biopic about a physicist in existential crisis over the atomic bomb, grossed nearly $1 billion and won 7 Oscars. That gave me options, says Nolan, and what had never really been done is a cinematic telling of The Odyssey with all of the capacity of a large-scale Hollywood studio production. It's an odd gap in movie history. Arriving on July 17th, The Odyssey follows the Greek hero behind the Trojan horse on his 10-year journey home from war. Odysseus encounters a cyclops, sea monsters, and a sorceress who transforms men into animals, all rendered with minimal CGI and maximum ambition. It's the first feature-length film shot entirely on IMAX, and the scale is awe-inspiring, but it's ultimately a character study. It would have been enough to strap Matt Damon, who plays Odysseus, to a real ship's mast and sail him past sirens. In Nolan's version, Damon also has to perform an existential crisis as though sirens psychoanalyze him through song. Like the Trojan horse, the Odyssey can be enjoyed as pure spectacle, or it can be cracked open to reveal something deeply human. The script was very specific in what he was doing, Damon says. He's very faithful to Homer because that's not somebody you rewrite. But thematically, what he looked at was really interesting. Hollywood is in a precarious place. Movie theaters have been struggling to recover since the pandemic, and superheroes aren't performing like they used to. But directors like Ryan Coogler, Greta Gerwig, Jordan Peele, and Denis Villeneuve are proving that they can be as much of a draw as movie stars. Even among them, Nolan's films have achieved a rare can't-miss event status. Like his peers, he delivers clever narratives, stunning visuals, and A-list casts. But he also builds intricate plots with hidden details he engineered to lure audiences back to the theater again and again. As the president of the Directors Guild, he champions the theatrical experience in an era when Hollywood has increasingly invested in streaming. The first posters for The Odyssey don't feature photos of the film's many stars, just Nolan's name in bold letters. There are a few directors working right now who demand the audience's attention in terms of going to see their films in the cinema, says NBC Universal chair Donna Langley, who greenlighted the movie. Chris has spent his career making films pushing the boundaries of cinema. It's why the ship carrying Odysseus and his crew had to be genuinely seaworthy, not only to withstand the chop of the Mediterranean in early spring, but also to sail from Morocco to Greece to Italy as production moved location. It's why cinematographer Hoyt van Hoytema rigged hundreds of portable LEDs to mimic the precise color temperature of firelight so Nolan could shoot in any direction during the midnight raid of Troy. It's why actor Bill Irwin, who voiced and puppeteered the robot in Interstellar, was hired to guide the performance of the mythical Cyclops. For Damon, it was the most rewarding experiences of his career. Movies like this are not getting made anymore. To do this without a green screen, the way that David Lean would have done it, I don't know anybody, with the exception of Chris, that's even trying to do that, he says. There aren't a lot of people in their mid-50s as protagonists in these epics. I looked at this like the last movie I'd ever do. It won't be, but you can forgive the dramatics. It's difficult to imagine him or any movie star making an old-school film of this magnitude ever again. Nolan, by reputation, is a solemn figure, a no-nonsense puzzle box auteur in a crisp waistcoat, a flask of tea tucked into his jacket pocket. Maybe it's his movies, with their intricate, sometimes confounding plots. Maybe it's because he operates with intimidating efficiency on set. Maybe it's that he's notoriously private. I've been asked not to describe syncope's offices. What I can say is the Nolan family dog nuzzles visitors if they are suspected of carrying food. Yet over nearly 2 hours and three steaming mugs of tea, the spoiler-averse director is unexpectedly forthcoming. When I edge into territory I fear might trigger prickliness, he shrugs, says fair enough, and delves earnestly into production decisions that have launched 1,000 Reddit posts. Every time my cup runs low, he ferries a refill from the tea cart. When I spill, he reassures me as he blots up. Comparing Emily Wilson, Evie Rue, and Robert Fagel's translations of The Odyssey, I feel less like I'm interviewing a director than sitting in office hours with a particularly approachable professor. He has studied the period, and the film is aware of its historical moment. The Trojan War marks the end of the Bronze Age, and Greece is about to plunge into a dark age of fallen kingdoms and lost literacy. He has also studied the text and made several striking adaptation choices. Argus, Odysseus's loyal dog, has been promoted from a cameo to a bit player. Odysseus and his son Telemachus, Tom Holland, burdened by the legend of a father he doesn't remember, are given more time together. Circe, an archetype in Homer's version, gets a humanizing update thanks to Samantha Morton's unsettling yet sympathetic performance. And the reunion between Odysseus's fellow king Menelaus, John Bernthal, and his wife Helen, Lupita Nyong'o, the most beautiful woman in the world, blamed for starting the war after a Trojan prince spirited her away, has always felt too neatly resolved in the poem. Nolan complicates it, and in a twist, Nyong'o also plays Helen's sister, Clytemnestra, whose marriage to Menelaus' brother Agamemnon, Beni Safdi, is, to put it mildly, acrimonious. Nolan's attentiveness to his characters extends beyond the page. He famously forgoes a director's chair, preferring to stay close to his actors. When you're uncomfortable, and you are most of the time, physically, just by nature of what's required to get these shots, if you turn and look over your shoulder, he's no more than 5 feet away and doing the same thing without complaint, says Damon. There's something really nice about being a soldier in the foxhole and looking over and the general is right next to you. Damon endured the shoot's most punishing conditions, blasted with hoses, hiking to the castle of Santa Caterina daily in Sicily, soaked by rain while filming the Hades scenes during Iceland's White Nights. The joke was, at each location you'd think, well, the next location is going to be easier because normally on every movie there's a moment where it lets up. It just didn't. It was relentless, he says. He was relieved to reach a beach in Morocco for his final scenes, the sandy paradise where Odysseus encounters the nymph Calypso, Charlize Theron. It turned out to be like the kitesurfing capital of the world, he says. It was so windy, the sand was just ripping into our eyes, and there was absolutely nothing we could do to block the sand. Nolan could have faked it on a soundstage. I've developed a reputation for not liking visual effects, but you know, my films have won 3 Oscars for visual effects, he says, with a laugh. I know a lot about it, and I'm really fascinated by it, but I like to make films with a very grounded tone. That instinct took root early. Nolan was born in 1970 to an English advertising executive father and an American mother who was a flight attendant and English teacher. He split his early years between British boarding school and Evanston, Illinois, and fell in love with IMAX, watching documentaries in the Chicago Museum of Science and Industry's 5-story wraparound movie theater. His younger brother, Jonathan, became a collaborator on scripts like Memento, The Prestige, and The Dark Knight. Nolan met Emma Thomas on his first day at University College London. They ran the Film Society together and after graduating made his first feature, Following, out of pocket on a minuscule budget. Nolan demonstrated an early knack for problem solving. He shot near windows because he couldn't afford lighting. He gave his killer a hammer because he didn't think prop guns looked realistic. His ambition only grew. When we went on our honeymoon, he was talking about shooting on IMAX, says Thomas in a rare interview. And over time, he's gone from shooting one shot in The Prestige on IMAX just to try it out to the sequences in The Dark Knight and expanding and expanding. The Dark Knight redefined what a superhero film could be, eschewing camp for a gritty crime drama whose cool color palette, brooding hero, and anarchic villain cast a shadow over the genre for decades. Nolan attributes much of his success to his frequent collaborators. The most visible are actors like Damon and Anne Hathaway, who plays Odysseus's crafty wife Penelope in this film. But behind the scenes, much of his core team has been there since the early days. Thomas, who shares 4 children with Nolan, has produced each of his films. Emma, who is a wonderful friend who's constantly throwing baby showers for people, where she bakes all of the goods herself and is the most phenomenally committed parent. Every idea that Chris has, she's the person who makes sure that it can be made a reality, says Hathaway. Thomas admits she frets a little bit when she reads harrowing scenes at sea, but assures me, when he asks for the world and we can't deliver the world, he always has a backup plan. The director has also worked with Van Hoytema on 5 of his 13 films. Every production we look at each other and we say, wouldn't it be wonderful if we do this entirely on IMAX? Van Hoytema says. On the last film, I think we cracked the code. They did that by working with IMAX to solve 3 problems. The camera is deafening. Damon has likened it to trying to act with a blender next to your face. So they invented a casing around the camera called the blimp to muffle the noise during intimate dialogue-heavy scenes. The camera's short magazines require frequent reloading, so they developed a protocol in which the entire set remained silent so the actors could, in Van Hoytema's words, stay in the zone. And the camera had grown so large that actors couldn't see around it, which is, of course, terrible for an actor that you cannot play against the person you're supposed to see, says Van Hoytema. Their solution? A set of mirrors that allow the actors to make eye contact. A helicopter was required to hoist that 400-pound camera and blimp up craggy mountainsides. This was a very ambitious production, says Langley. They were up against the weather and the elements, And catastrophe nearly struck when Scottish customs agents opened IMAX film cans, potentially exposing the unused film. Luckily, it was safe. In large part, it all did go right, says Langley. Chris is a very responsible filmmaker. He minimizes risk and prepares appropriately and hires a team that can execute at the highest level. The punishing conditions were the point. Nolan considered casting actors to play gods throwing thunderbolts from Mount Olympus, but settled on something more primal. I became more interested in the idea that to people in that period, evidence of gods was everywhere, he says. In Bronze Age Greece, thunder, rain, and the sun rising didn't have scientific explanations. They represented the will of the immortals. The wonderful thing about cinema, and IMAX in particular, is that you can take an audience to a place of immersion feeling close to events like storms, turbulent seas, high winds. You want the audience to be on the boat with them fearing the ocean, fearing the wrath of Poseidon, the way the characters do. That, to me, is so much more powerful than any individual image you can have of a god. Despite his reputation as a visionary, Nolan still takes notes from the studio. I think the day we don't take notes anymore is the day we make a crappy movie, says Thomas. There is the creative benefit of having people question you and to really make you justify what it is you're doing. We also want the studio to be invested in our movie. They have to sell it. Nolan has never run over schedule or budget, including on this film, which he shot in just 91 days, 9 days ahead of schedule. He's kind of a machine when it comes to shooting, says Thomas. It's very funny. When he's riding, we'll go for a hike, and he'll say, "Stop going so fast." The minute we start shooting, his heartbeat speeds up. He's suddenly a different person completely. He just moves fast. Hathaway insists Nolan's economy never comes at the expense of a performance. It does come at the expense of ego. They save the money for the screen, she says. You've got Tom Holland, Robert Pattinson, a slew of other very fine actors, me, and we're all staying in budget accommodations on a small island in Sicily because there's no indulgent nonsense. It's just about the work, and we're all so happy to be there. In the corner of three-time Academy Award-winning composer Ludwig Göransson's studio sits a lyre nearly the size of a grown man, one room over from a ping-pong table that, at the push of a button, disappears into the floor. For Göransson and Nolan, the ancient and the modern are not so far apart. Nolan instructed Göransson not to use an orchestra in the score, if only to subvert expectations for a swords and sandals film. It's not like the orchestra existed back then, says Göransson. It was a challenge and also an opening to try to make something unique. Instead, Göransson rented 35 bronze gongs of varying sizes, experimented, recorded them with synths, and began sending the director songs. Nolan also put rapper Travis Scott in the film as a bard. I cast him because I wanted to nod towards the idea that this story has been handed down as oral poetry, which is analogous to rap, says Nolan. Even the string instrument plays a surprising role. Chris had this idea of the sound of the lyre being the pluck of Odysseus's bow, says Göransson. Nolan speaks with pride about the level of research that went into the production from all departments, especially considering our Bronze Age knowledge is based on very fragmentary archaeological records. When the trailer dropped, classic buffs complained about Agamemnon's armor, dark, shiny, and reminiscent of Nolan's batsuit. But what struck some as fantastical, Nolan defends as feasible. There are Mycenaean daggers that are blackened bronze. The theory is they probably could have blackened bronze in those days. You take bronze, you add more silver and gold to it, and then use sulfur, says Nolan. With Agamemnon, Ellen Mirajnik, our costume designer, is trying to communicate how elevated he is relative to everyone else. You do that through materials that would be very expensive. Nolan offers equally thorough explanations for every production choice, from the boats to the weapons, all of which draw on both the Bronze Age and Homer's era, hundreds of years later. The oldest depictions of Homeric characters tend to be depicted in the manner of people living in Homer's time, he says. So there's a pretty strong case there for portraying things that way, because that's the way the first audience received the story. He's obsessive about veracity. In 2014, he told This Magazine what it took to get Interstellar's physics right. He brought a similar ethos to The Odyssey. For Interstellar, you're looking at, what is the best speculation of the future? When you're looking at the ancient past, it's actually the same thing. What is the best speculation, and how can I use that to create a world? He knows the approach won't satisfy every classicist. Hopefully, they'll enjoy the film, even if they don't agree with everything, he says. We had a lot of scientists complain about Interstellar, but you just don't want people to think that you took it on frivolously. Whatever experts may have thought of Interstellar, Damon has never cried harder reading a screenplay. Chris and I are the same age, and we have kids roughly around the same age, he says. When I read it, I was away from my children making a movie. It's about a father who misses the entire childhood of his kids. I called him after, and I said, what is it with you and this idea? Nolan, he says, kind of chuckled. In the film, Damon portrays a celebrated astronaut who, stranded and desperate, nearly sacrifices humanity to save himself. He doesn't play a liar or a cheat, says Nolan. He plays someone who really believes in what they're doing. Matt can just take the audience into that point of view and go on the journey with that character and make mistakes with that character and not judge that character. That, Nolan thought, was perfect for Odysseus. The Homeric hero most of us remember from high school is the crafty guy behind the Trojan horse. But he's also arrogant and duplicitous. A line in Emily Wilson's translation sums him up. Lying Odysseus replied, I will tell you the truth completely. For Nolan, one of the hardest things about adapting the Odyssey is that in the Iliad, Odysseus has a relatively minor role. A lot of the characteristics of Odysseus that can be really admirable in a supporting character, like being a bit clever, being a bit slick, when your hero is like that, it doesn't always work, he says. There's a reason that in Star Wars you've got Han Solo, but you've also got Luke Skywalker, a heroic figure that's a little more pure and transparent. So the challenge was to be true to the complexity of Odysseus, but make him relatable for the audience. What compels Odysseus, and compels audiences to root for him, is his love for his wife. Penelope waits 20 years for a husband everybody else thinks is dead. She manages to repeatedly outwit the 108 suitors plotting to court her, murder her son, and usurp Odysseus's throne. Hathaway was pleasantly surprised when she read Nolan's script and saw that the queen doesn't just sit around and weep. There's this impression of Penelope that she's kind of the picture of modesty. She's the picture of patience, says Hathaway. And I said, Chris, if I'm not mistaken, you've written someone who is full of fury, and you seem to be implying that she's actually Odysseus's equal. This Penelope matches her husband not just in intellect, but in passion. I found her to be this volcano of a human that was always simmering. It was really fun when she finally exploded. Hathaway and Damon committed to the notion that the Odyssey is a love story. Matt's married to the love of his life, and I'm married to the love of my life. And I think we both look at our relationships with a certain degree of wonder and gratitude, because for most people, they don't find that kind of happiness in a marriage, let alone two actors, says Hathaway. So we came to the Odysseus-Penelope relationship with the understanding that, yeah, sometimes you meet your soulmate. Damon knew a handful of scenes that he and Hathaway shot in Los Angeles would be crucial to the audience's investment in their relationship. When we wrapped in L.A., Chris said to me, "It's ours to lose now," says Damon. We still had to go shoot in Iceland and Scotland and the Calypso stuff on a desert beach, but we knew we had the emotional center. Nolan doesn't love promoting his movies. He compares discussing the plot in advance to sneaking a peek at a Christmas present. In his ideal world, directors would be anonymous, so the work would speak for itself. And yet once he starts talking about the Odyssey, he can't seem to stop, happily chatting long over our allotted time. The Odyssey is arguably the biggest film of Nolan's career, though, despite what has previously been reported, Thomas says it's not our most expensive movie, but the film is enormous. It may also be the summer blockbuster the struggling entertainment industry needs right now. It is a global story that has existed for thousands of years, says Langley. That, coupled with Christopher Nolan's name and what that means for cinema, which we know means a lot, and an all-star cast, it makes for a very worthy and solid commercial bet. But the film also feels like a culmination. Nolan is aware that he makes a lot of movies about brilliant men trying to get home to their families. When I ask whether he worries about fan response to repeating certain tropes, he pauses and sighs. Despite the fact that he doesn't carry a smartphone, the internet has found him. You have to be comfortable with repeating yourself if it's right for the project, he says. If you're paying too much attention to what people are pointing out in your work, you'd be paralyzed. Once you know that Nolan's been dreaming about a Homeric epic for decades, it's hard not to notice that Odysseus's journey has haunted all of the movies he's written and directed. Men recruited to make personal sacrifices for a greater cause. Batman Begins, Interstellar, Dunkirk, Tenet, Oppenheimer. Men yearning to return to their children. The Prestige, Inception, Interstellar. Narrative structures that fracture and loop through time. All his movies. Even certain scenes look, in retrospect, like rehearsals. Bruce Wayne, presumed dead, slips back into Gotham in Batman Begins, just as Odysseus sneaks into Ithaca. Silent soldiers crammed into a deserted boat in Dunkirk as German bullets pierce the hull, an echo of the Greeks holding their breath inside the Trojan horse as a spear is thrust into the wood. Homer describes Odysseus as a man of twists and turns. Nolan's films are nothing if not that. In the lead up to the film's release, Nolan has been making the same regular stroll past the Margaritaville and Bubba Gump Shrimp on Universal City Walk into the IMAX theater where he screens his film on the scale he always dreamed of. I think when I signed up to do Troy way back when, I was in a little over my head, Nolan says. The Odyssey is a sweeping story. I think I needed to build on what I learned doing large-scale films to be able to make this film. Like our hero, Nolan took 20 years to find his way back. Moving on to What We're Losing by Talking Less by Markham Hyde. From 2005 to 2019, the number of words the average person uttered in a day fell by 28%, according to a recent study from a team of U.S.-based researchers. We estimated the difference at about 330 fewer words spoken per day for each year during that time period, says Matthias Mell, a professor of social psychology at the University of Arizona. That's roughly 120,000 fewer words spoken during the course of a year. It's a substantial loss. The finding came about when Mell, working alongside Valerie Pfeiffer of the University of Missouri, Kansas City, analyzed audio recordings collected from more than 2,000 people, mostly Americans. Those audio samples, gathered as people went about their daily lives, revealed that while the average person uttered about 16,600 words per day back in 2005, that figure had plummeted to below 12,000 words in 2019. At first, I said, that can't be right. We need to go back and check the data again, Mel recalls. But after verifying the figures, he and his colleagues found that the drop in spoken communication was not only real, but had progressed steadily each year for 15 years for which they had data. They did not examine the causes, but Mel speculates modern information technologies have played a large role. The study analyzed audio samples from people ranging in age from 10 to 94. While the number of spoken words declined among all age groups, the drop was steeper among those under 25. Younger people are more likely than older adults to communicate via text and messaging apps, Mel notes. Social isolation is another likely factor. Since the early 2000s, surveys on how Americans spend their time have found a marked increase in time spent alone and a drop in social engagement. That same period has witnessed a steep rise in remote work. It stands to reason that if people are spending less time together, they're going to say less. Meanwhile, contactless payments, digital ordering, and other technologies that streamline commerce have reduced people's need to interact with one another in public spaces. We can shop for groceries now without talking with a checkout person, Mel says. All these ways in which we have rendered our daily lives more efficient may have also resulted in rendering our social lives more rudimentary. Put all these factors together and you end up with societies with less human-to-human interaction. That's a problem, Mel says, partly because textual communication is less nuanced. We use emojis to reduce that uncertainty, but it's clear that the facial expressions, the gestures, the prosodic elements of spoken communication, humans are designed to perceive all this as a gestalt, and these elements lend themselves to feelings of belonging and understanding. And research shows that, surprisingly, small talk does a lot for our well-being. When we have these little interactions, it puts us in a good mood and helps us feel more connected, says Jillian Sandstrom, an associate professor of psychology at the University of Sussex and author of Once Upon a Stranger, which explores the surprising benefits of small talk among unfamiliar people. She says that researchers in her field have tended to study the importance of inner circle relationships among good friends and family members. But her work has focused on outer circle interactions among acquaintances, neighbors, and even strangers. Far from being expendable, these impromptu and often fleeting conversations with people we don't know contribute to our sense of belonging. When we have these interactions, they tend to go much better than we thought they would, she says. It's also true that the more we converse with other people, perhaps especially those with whom we were not close, the more we feel at ease in other people's company. The greatest benefit from chatting with other people, and the one we may ultimately miss the most if we continue to spend less time talking with one another, is also the hardest to quantify, Sandstrom says. All these little conversations add up to us feeling like people are generally good. I can talk to anybody, and I have a place in this world, she says. That's very hard to measure, but that's something we all need. Up next is Why It's So Hard to Reach Your Doctor and How to Get a Response by Angela Hoped. Earlier this year, Olivia Mannion had one thing on her to-do list, schedule a 6-month follow-up scan. She's been in remission from stage 4 Hodgkin lymphoma for nearly 4 years, and while MRIs are always nerve-wracking, booking one was supposed to be the easy part. What followed instead, 12 phone calls, 16 portal messages, a day off from work, and a call to her therapist. At one point, she sent a message through the patient portal apologizing for being a pest. All I was trying to do was advocate for myself, says Mannion, 29, and I truly felt like I was being an inconvenience to the system. Not long ago, calling your doctor meant actually talking to your doctor. Someone answered the phone, and if you needed a callback, you usually got one that day. While that scenario hasn't entirely disappeared, it's become unrecognizable for many patients. They call and reach an automated system that can't understand them, or they send messages that go unanswered for days. I just wanted you to hear my voice, Mannion wrote to her care team through the portal after weeks of messaging back and forth. I want you to hear me as a person. Mannion's experience isn't unusual. What we're seeing is the culmination of a number of still ongoing changes in our healthcare delivery system, says Dr. Gary Price, president of the Physicians Foundation. It's very real, and it's getting worse. Yet patients aren't helpless. Here's how experts and experienced patients recommend navigating the system. 1. Ask a crucial question at your first appointment. The single most useful thing you can do happens at your very first appointment with a new doctor. Ask how to reach them in an urgent situation. But choosing the right words is critical. Don't ask what the best way is to reach them, says Catherine Hicks, 50, who's lived with chronic diseases since childhood. Ask what the most expedited way is. Some doctors, when asked this way, have given Hicks their cell phone number. Others have told her which staff member to ask for or which hours the portal is most reliably checked. 2. Leave a message that grabs their attention. A surprising amount of patient frustration is self-inflicted, says registered nurse Juliana Parker. Calling to say, "Hi, it's Mary, can you call me back?" creates too much work for office staff. Instead, provide your full name, date of birth, and callback number. Then state your symptoms, not your self-diagnosis. Those details determine how urgently your message gets escalated. 3. Use the portal strategically. The patient portal is best suited for questions that can wait 24 to 48 hours, says Dr. Titus Abraham, an internal medicine physician in Annapolis, Maryland. For anything you describe as urgent, a phone call to the office is still the more reliable channel because calls can be triaged in real time in a way that portal messages often can't. 4. Be willing to work with the whole team. Some patients insist on speaking only to the physician when a nurse practitioner, physician assistant, or triage nurse could answer the question just as well and far more quickly. The days of always expecting to talk to your physicians for answers, unfortunately, don't exist as much anymore, says Stephanie Brossard, an oncology social worker. We're moving to an interdisciplinary approach, and that may mean the person giving you your answers is a PA or a triage nurse relaying guidance from the doctor. 5. Don't stress about being a bother. Perhaps the most important thing, Broussard says, is to remind yourself that you're not being a burden by calling. The triage lines, portal, and patient navigators exist because practices want to hear from you before symptoms become serious. You matter, she says, and it's important that you advocate for yourself and see that you're worthy of the time and attention. Moving on to The Revolution Will Be Zany by Matthew Jacobs. Boots Riley's I Love Boosters is a madcap ode to the power of collective action. In Boots Riley's new movie, I Love Boosters, hard-up shoplifters wage war against a derivative fashion billionaire who relies on sweatshop labor and drops racist epithets almost as often as she calls herself a visionary. Societal loneliness is cured by way of a pyramid scheme led by a prosthetics-laden Don Cheadle, and a giant ball of eviction notices stalks people through the streets of San Francisco, like the boulder chasing Indiana Jones in Raiders of the Lost Ark. There's a soul-sucking demon, a boss who allots his employees 30-second lunch breaks, a frantic heist, and an action sequence involving ruthless claymation villains. Riley calls it a feel-good film. To those unfamiliar with the 55-year-old filmmaker's work, tying that objective to a movie that confronts so many evils might sound puzzling, but anyone who has seen his last two projects, 2018's telemarketing satire Sorry to Bother You and the offbeat 2023 Prime Video series I'm a Virgo, will know exactly what he means. Because despite Riley's socio-political grit, he is long identified as a communist, as reflected by The Coup, the hip-hop group he has fronted since 1991. He is a playful spirit whose art is as surprising in its surrealist humor as it's blunt in its civic messaging. I Love Boosters is Riley's most madcap effort yet, and that's saying something considering we're talking about an artist whose debut movie featured a mob of genetically modified human-horse hybrids. Boosters' zigzags revolve around a small, shambolic band of so-called boosters who steal merchandise and resell it at discounts, led by Corvette Kiki Palmer, an aspiring designer whose idea was ripped off by the aforementioned fashion megalomaniac, Christy Smith, Demi Moore. The Robin Hood Light Bandits, who also include Taylor Page's Mariah and Naomi Ackie's Sade, target Christie's ridiculous monochromatic retail stores, eventually align with factory laborers in China to take down her exploitive brand of capitalism. That mission involves a teleportation device, human transmogrification, and a luxury high-rise with an absurd 45-degree slant. I think this is my best work that I've ever made, Riley says. It's talking about the connections between workers all over the world, specifically two regions at first, but then growing into this worldwide strike that's turning into something that is actually starting to change policies. I think that has to do with where the world is right now. Like Sorry to Bother You, and I'm a Virgo before it, I Love Boosters smuggles serious ideas into a winningly unserious package, which makes sense. For all his issues-based philosophizing, Riley has a laxness about him. He wears comically tall hats, not unlike his friend Erykah Badu, who is thanked in Booster's end credits. I meet him at a coffee shop in downtown Austin a couple of weeks after the film opened, South by Southwest, there to a lot of rowdy fanfare. During our conversation, Riley discusses workers' rights, American power structures, and the Trump administration's handling of the crisis in Gaza, with a bright blue oversized bowler on his head and a loud orange rhinestone jacket on his back. Palmer says he wore some sort of zany headgear to set every day during the shoot. Much of Riley's collection comes from Uptown Yardie, a small British company whose founder incorporates his Jamaican heritage in the designs. He's like an intellectual that is totally chill, Palmer says of Riley. Like when you're watching a movie and you see that somebody has this really cool professor who teaches you math, but it's actually about life. I was soaking up everything. Riley started writing I Love Boosters in 2019. It came to him in part through personal history. In a coup song of the same name from 2006, Riley raps, "This lady took me to her apartment. It looked like the Macy's sportswear department. Clothes on the chairs, on the couch, and the carpet. This is apparently a true story from 30-some years ago, and a similar interaction opens the film. Corvette meets a fella at a bar, invites him over for a presumed hookup, and instead offers to sell him stolen goods that go for one-third of what you'll get at the store. Meanwhile, Corvette is squatting in an abandoned fried chicken joint." That setup is familiar to Riley, too. Before and during the making of Sorry to Bother You, he and his now wife and kids were squatting in a house the bank had foreclosed on in Oakland, California, the city Riley has called home since he was a kid. He'd rather pour his cash into his art, which he's done since the coup began forming. After his first movie won widespread acclaim and brought in a respectable $18 million on a $3 million budget, he sold four script ideas to production companies, including I Love Boosters and a forthcoming adaptation of Anne Washburn's Mr. Burns, a post-electric play. Only then could Riley finally afford to buy a house. He paid in cash. Scrappiness has long been central to Riley's identity. "I always think of myself as a very able-bodied person," he says. "I can figure out how to get some rent paid, but I'm trying to carve away time to make the art I want to put out. These are necessary things. Maybe it's not the same as someone who's like, I'm just trying to live, and this is the best I can do. I still have a certain amount of privilege. A lot of people who work at restaurants would be like, 'Boots Riley, you eat here for free.' I could survive. I have a good network." Riley got his first taste of insurgency at age 15 when he and a few friends staged a 2,000-student walkout after their local school board threatened to hold classes year-round. Later, when he started the coup, he ignored the music industry types who questioned him that socially conscious rap wasn't particularly commercial. Those advisors were mostly correct, though the group did accrue strong critical plaudits and land a little airplay on MTV and BET, counting Tupac and Rage Against the Machine guitarist Tom Morello among its fans. And when Riley was pitching I Love Boosters to investors, he had to figure out how to squeeze an effects-heavy chase sequence into a relatively modest $20 million budget without shortchanging his vision. For what it's worth, this is the most expensive movie that Neon, the trendy studio behind Parasites, Long Legs, and Anora, has released to date. "When I'm going through hardships to make my art, you kind of feel like I'm paying my dues," Riley says. "The struggle is part of the process. You gotta have something that you're more passionate about than the art itself, though, something that you are so passionate about that you gotta tell everybody." For Riley, that passion is revolution. If one micro theme unites his work, it's this: Change comes not through individual action, but through collectivism. Sorry to Bother You and I Love Boosters both end in uprisings targeting corporate malfeasance. The shoplifting trio in the latter movie expand their operation from a way to make ends meet to a global campaign, picking up Confederates and a rebellious Chinese factory operative, Poppy Liu, and a labor organizing cashier, Isa Gonzalez. Riley is a firm believer that living an alternative lifestyle or simply shirking a couple of worldly ills is not enough to constitute activism, because it does not create meaningful progress. For me, the rebellion comes when you can change the actual system, he says. We can paint bridges a different color, and that may have some value, but that's not going to change the problem. Riley posits that art can help. After Sorry to Bother You came out, he heard from someone in Baltimore whose co-workers mounted a labor strike inspired by the movie. As he sees it, people are becoming more willing to speak out against the ruling class, whether that means everyday employers or government elites. He cites this year's demonstrations in Minnesota, during which thousands of obstructionists rebelled against ICE's deportation tactics. I Love Boosters takes dissidence to an even greater extreme, turning Riley's radical streak into dense maximalist razzmatazz. Lakeith Stanfield, who headlined Sorry to Bother You and has a juicy supporting role in I Love Boosters, feels proud to have watched Riley evolve over the past decade. They first met at the Sundance Film Festival, where the director pleaded with the actor to read his debut script. Stanfield, who had starred in Straight Outta Compton, Atlanta, and Get Out, was skeptical, as any established performer might be of a first-time filmmaker. But he was bowled over by the originality he saw on the page. Now Riley doesn't need to beg for anyone's attention. He has so many ideas, so many projects stored up in his head, that he could just roll it like a roulette wheel and pick which one will be next, Stanfield says. This movie was spearheaded by a guy who has only grown in his imagination and his gumption, so it was really special to watch him work in a bigger capacity. But on set or off, Stanfield says, he's always boots the activist, boots the opinionated, boots the imaginative. Moving on to TV's first Lord of the Flies adaptation, Is Worth the Wait, by Judy Berman. Lord of the Flies looms so large in the allegorical canon that it's easy to forget the book is only 72 years old. You could also be forgiven for failing to recall that William Golding's debut novel is rooted in his own experiences fighting the Second World War and reading R.M. Ballantyne's idealized shipwreck tale, The Coral Island, to his children. It might seem inconceivable after hit shows like Yellowjackets, Survivor, and Lost have plundered its mythology, that the book had never been adopted for TV before this year. Such appropriation has perhaps hastened our collective dismembering of its details. Lord of the Flies is now shorthand for civilization's descent into anarchic violence. But that's not all it is. Jack Thorne remembers everything. The writer of some of TV's best recent social dramas, including the toxic boyhood tragedy, Adolescence, brings to his four-part adaptation an eye for both the nuances of Golding's characters and the ways in which they're most relevant today. Bolstered by poetic visuals and stunning performances from the young cast, his psychological approach offers insight into the unconscious impulses that underlie our current political crises. While most faithful to the book, The Lord of the Flies smartly adjusts its story of mid-century schoolboys stranded on a desert island for an episodic medium by filtering each hour through the perspective of a different preteen. First, we follow the intelligent, mature, yet physically vulnerable, Piggy, newcomer David McKenna, remarkable, in the aftermath of a fateful plane crash as he meets Ralph, Winston Sawyers, the brave, kind, and fair-minded natural leader who symbolizes civilization and will become the boy's elected chief. With Piggy as the ideas man, Ralph implements an ad hoc social democracy that cares for even the youngest and weakest. Order soon breaks down as reports of a vicious beastie stoke fear. Ralph's rival Jack locks Pratt, another standout, who leads an older, more bonded crew of choir boys turned hunters, makes a play for dominance through brute strength. By turns cruel and hedonistic, controlling and permissive, he appeals to childish ids with primal pig hunts followed by bacchanalian feasts. An avatar for the savage impulses that fuel fascism, Jack has a proverbial angel on one shoulder, Ike Talbot's gentle, spiritually attuned Simon, and a sadistic devil, Roger Thomas Connor, on the other. Life on the island is so vividly conjured in saturated colors and close-ups of innocent faces growing even dirtier, bloodier, and harder that the show's occasional flashbacks to the boys' pre-crash lives can break the spell. They're unnecessary, too. We know who each of these kids is and what they represent. Thankfully, Thorne keeps the digressions brief. History may rhyme, but World War II is not the present. Our authoritarians and egalitarians are different. The brilliance of this Lord of the Flies is in how it updates not external circumstances, but internal landscapes. Tenderness is fleeting, yet precious among boys performing masculinity. Ralph struggles to respond when his democratic principles are twisted to undemocratic ends. Brittle, self-deluding, but often sincere, Jack lavishes his followers with love and intimidates his enemies with inflammatory rhetoric, but lacks the courage to fight his own battles. As much as we admire Ralph, we also see how his hesitancy abets Jack's rise and how the weakness Jack is desperate to hide unleashes an evil he can't control. Well, that's all the time we have for today. This has been Stacy Stamos with Time Magazine. I hope you've enjoyed today's reading from the audio reading service at the Allen County Public Library.
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0: This program is intended for a print-impaired audience and is brought to you by Mind's Eye.
1: Here are some stories from National Geographic. How losing just an hour of sleep a night could affect your weight, by Hannah Singleton. When most people think about unwanted weight gain, diet and physical activity often come to mind first. But there's another part of the puzzle that gets far less attention, sleep. There's a lack of understanding of how much sleep affects weight, says Turaj Ali, Chief Medical Officer at Sleep and Metabolic Clinic, Somos Health, and Medical Director of Sleep at Mary Washington Health System. Of course, diet and exercise are important, but sleep is part of the trifecta for weight management. And while it's easy to assume only extreme cases of sleep deprivation would make a difference, a new 6-week trial published in Annals of Internal Medicine found that losing around an hour of sleep each night may be enough to budge body weight upward. The findings come as researchers are questioning long-held assumptions about weight loss. Recent studies have found that exercise may burn fewer calories than once thought, and that eating less food can often make weight loss harder. Now, this new study adds evidence that sleep may be another important part of the equation. Here's what scientists know about the relationship between sleep loss and weight gain. Researchers at Columbia University, Vagelos College of Physicians and Surgeons, studied 95 adults who normally got around at least 7 hours of sleep a night. Participants were asked to delay their usual bedtime by 90 minutes while waking at the same time. They maintained this mildly sleep-deprived schedule for 6 weeks, ultimately sleeping about 80 minutes less per night. By the end of the study, participants had gained about 1 pound on average and had a small increase in waist circumference. They also became more sedentary, spending roughly 17 additional minutes per day inactive, with larger changes observed among men and postmenopausal women. What makes the study particularly interesting, Ali says, is that the sleep loss more closely resembles what many people experience in everyday life. According to Centers for Disease Control and Prevention, CDC, nearly 35% of Americans get less than 7 hours of sleep a night. Many previous sleep deprivation experiments have subjected participants to much more extreme sleep loss over relatively short periods in a lab setting. The results could suggest that the everyday sleep loss millions of people experience may be enough to shift the body's energy balance over time slowly. But there are limits to what 6 weeks can tell us. The study wasn't designed to determine whether gaining a pound over 6 weeks would translate into steady weight gain over months or years. Brian Wojcik, weight management and sleep disorder specialist and assistant professor of medicine at Yale University, says that's especially important because many of the participants he treats aren't mildly sleep-deprived for just 6 weeks. They experience disrupted or insufficient sleep chronically. This study gives us a glimpse into what might be happening, but the truth is, for many of our patients, it's not just 6 weeks. It's all the time. Most of our patients that we see in a sleep clinic are chronically sleep deprived, he says. Whether the effects accumulate over months or years remains an open question. The study also excluded people with certain diagnosed conditions, including sleep disorders and diabetes. Ali says that leaves open the question of whether the effect of sleep restriction might differ in people already living with those conditions. How could sleep loss lead to weight gain? There probably isn't a single explanation for why sleeping less can affect weight. Wojcik says research suggests sleep deprivation can disrupt systems that regulate hunger and appetite, namely ghrelin, which signals hunger, and leptin, which tells the brain when you are full. But researchers are still working out exactly how those hormonal changes contribute to weight gain. We don't understand it completely, says Wojcik. Still, patients get hungrier and, on average, gain weight when they are sleep-deprived, at least initially, he adds. Sedentary time also increased for study participants, although Wojcik thinks it's unlikely that this factor alone would result in weight gain. Sleep and weight can also become a vicious cycle. Excess body weight is a major risk factor for sleep apnea, a condition in which breathing repeatedly stops and starts during sleep. As body weight increases, Wojcik says that sleep apnea can become more severe, potentially disrupting sleep even further. Why sleep should be part of weight management? People trying to manage their weight should, when possible, maintain a regular bedtime routine and get at least 7 hours of sleep consistently, Ali says. That extra time may matter more than people realize, particularly because mild sleep deprivation can be easy to normalize. Someone sleeping 5 or 6 hours a night may not think of themselves as sleep-deprived, but they are. Of course, getting enough sleep isn't always as simple as going to bed earlier. People who consistently wake up exhausted, snore heavily, or experience disrupted sleep may have an underlying sleep disorder, such as sleep apnea, and should talk to a healthcare provider. For both Ali and Wojcik, the study's biggest takeaway isn't that sleeping more is a magic bullet for weight loss. Instead, consider sleep alongside the other habits that influence weight and metabolic health. This looks fun. Inside the World's Largest Model Railway in Germany, by Oliver Smith. Years ago, a new girlfriend was about to introduce me to her closest friends. Minutes before the grand unveiling, she anxiously leaned in and whispered, "You won't tell them, will you? I mean, about the model railways." I kept quiet that day, but I'm coming clean now. Throughout my life, I've been a railroad modeler. The love affair began age 7, when I received my first Hornby Flying Scotsman. It expanded in my teenage years when, amid a maelstrom of hormones, a layout took form in my parents' spare bedroom. But its crowning glory came when, aged 37 3/4, I made the pilgrimage all modelers inevitably make, to the doors of Hamburg's Minotaur Wonderland, the world's largest model railway system. Built by German brothers and rail enthusiasts Frederick and Gerrit Braun, it consists of some 10 miles of track, about as wide as a 5-pence piece. The layout itself covers 1,694 square meters. It sprawls over multiple floors of a warehouse in Spitterstadt. Goods from all over were imported in this area in the late 19th century, and it maintains an international spirit. Miniature Wonderland opened in 2001 as an evocation of a humdrum German town, but now encompasses distant countries and continents. In a few steps, you can cross the Rockies and the Alps. A trip to the Loo might take you past the canals of Venice and the lavender fields of Provence. It's one of Germany's most popular attractions, and from afar you might get the impression it's a frivolous one. A nice day out with the family. Visiting, I quickly came to understand, it's a deadly serious operation. Soon after entering, I passed the control room, from which 1,200 model trains are controlled, a little Cape Canaveral, where operators with furrowed brows study countless screens and white-hot panic ensues whenever someone utters the word Engleisum, derailment. All around is a subtle hissing sound, the noise railway modelers like me recognize as that of tiny wheels on tiny rails. A pantheon of trains from around the world is represented. The bright red trains of Switzerland chug up steep inclines. The diesels of the American West trundle by miniature mesas. And my favorites, Italian trains, whooshing along the littoral of the Cinque Terre. Every 15 minutes, day turns into night at Miniature Wonderland. The lights are dimmed and tiny lamps come on in little streets and inside carriages. It's endless fun, but also, I think, full of profound lessons. I know from my own experience the role of the railway modeler is akin to the God of Genesis. Over several days, or months or years, you build a world to your own design, sculpting landscapes and populating them with people. Whether they know it or not, the tiny plastic figurines of Miniature Wonderland inhabit a tiny utopia, a place where the trains run on time and model planes land safely, a world devoid of wars or upheaval. It's all overseen by a benevolent, all-seeing model maker whose hand appears from on high to put things right. I find myself lost in this small world, temporarily forgetting the turmoil beyond the warehouse walls. And yet, upstairs in a special exhibition space, you see that model making can also shine a light on darker matters. A series of dioramas outlines the history of Germany in plastic and papier-mâché. One shows a concrete wall dividing families. Another illustrates bombed-out buildings and marching figures in tiny gray uniforms. The series stretches back to prehistory and a time when no trains prevailed. Indeed, when no figures trod the soil on the site that's now Miniature Wonderland. It's the human story as it might seem to someone watching from the clouds. It's oddly moving. Miniature Wonderland reputedly plans to build a Great Britain layout. In another life, I'd volunteer my services to help build a tiny Avalon of green lawns and huffing steam engines at the heart of that great German warehouse. But that girlfriend is now my wife, and I'm worried she might derail my plans. Up next, Portfolio, The Hidden Highways of the Night Sky, words by Tom Vanderbilt. It all started with fireflies. In the early 2010s, photographer Pete Mawney was at his home along the Hudson River in the town of Tivoli, New York, and he had a simple but frustrating goal, to make the perfect image of the lightning bugs in his backyard. But his attempt to capture their frenetic flickering, seemingly random flights, Mawney used a process borrowed from the art of astrophotography called image stacking. It's essentially what an iPhone camera does on low light mode when it blends a series of underexposed photographs together to negate the noise. It should have been straightforward, but as he opened his lenses to the night sky and undertook this collaborative effort between man and firefly, albeit with my collaborator being unaware of it, he jokes, he faced a persistent, vexing problem. What should he do about all the annoying airplanes that kept getting in his pictures? This problem, it turned out, was also a revelation. As a teenager in Montclair, New Jersey, Mawney would hike up the cliffs overlooking the town and watch the steady flow of airplanes coming in and out of Newark's Liberty International Airport. He idly contemplated capturing the air traffic on film. But I didn't have money or technology or really anything at that point, he says. Now, almost four decades later, with the tools and know-how, he realized he could return to that ridge and finally capture the stream of planes. These days, planes are nearly as common in the sky as stars. After a brief dip in air travel during the pandemic, the numbers of passengers and flights have bounced back to record-setting highs, with more people than ever soaring through the clouds. At one point in July 2024, nearly 15,000 passenger planes were in the sky at once, and that's not even counting all the single-engine aircraft, helicopters, drones, military jets, and so on. But with the naked eye, we generally see just one at a time, cutting through the clouds thousands of feet overhead. to turn this scattered, scarcely visible traffic into dramatic tracings of light, Monty stationed his camouflaged cameras on tripods in set positions for hours and captures hundreds or even thousands of exposures, later stacking the images in post-production to create a single shot. Some images reveal traffic patterns, with bending bands from aircraft all taking the same departure route before veering toward their destinations. Others, such as those with the occasional Christmassy streaks of green, white, and red, show physical navigational tools pilots still rely on in the digital age. Green lights always shine on the starboard wing, red lights on the port side, and the white tail light on the rear. Then there are the images where straight bands from arriving airplanes converge with the curved orbits of stars. The lengthy nocturnal stretches make the work possible, but also significantly trickier. While one might think airplanes would behave with a certain level of predictability and rhythm, Monty notes that with long exposure shots, just about anything can go wrong. To his eye, part of the appeal is that I don't control the subject matter, he says. Air traffic controllers may change active runways because of strong wind gusts, or a curious law enforcement officer might stop by to ask some questions about what exactly Mountie's up to. But for Mountie, it's all a worthy part of his effort to turn what I see as chaos into some form of order. Here's our next story. A new pill could transform how pancreatic cancer is treated. By Helen Bradshaw. For decades, researchers struggled to develop drugs against RAS, a family of proteins involved in cell growth. Mutations in KRAS, one member of that family, drive more than 90% of the most common form of pancreatic cancer. Now the FDA has approved the first RAS inhibitor for metastatic pancreatic cancer, marking a major shift in the treatment of one of the deadliest cancers. The once-daily pill, known generically as Diraxonrasib and sold as RaxinQ, is approved for adults whose cancer has spread and who have already received at least one systemic treatment, as well as patients who are not candidates for multidrug therapy. In a phase 3 trial of 500 adults with previously treated metastatic disease, patients taking Diraxonrasib lived a median of 13.2 months compared with 6.7 months among those receiving standard chemotherapy. I don't think that the news can be overstated, said Peter Hosen, a medical oncologist and associate director for clinical research at the Pancreatic Cancer Research Institute at Sylvester Comprehensive Cancer Center, which participated in the trial. He calls it nothing short of a paradigm-shifting historical approval. How scientists finally cracked RAS. The FDA approved RaxinQ on August 26th, several months ahead of its expected decision deadline. It is the first approved drug in a new class of medicines designed to block several forms of active RAS. RAS refers to a family of proteins, including KRAS, NRAS, and HRAS, that help regulate cell growth. In pancreatic cancer, KRAS is by far the most important. Mutations can leave the protein permanently switched on, continually signaling cells to grow and divide. The cells just keep dividing and growing and dividing until it practically snuffs out the life of the patient, says Olatunji Elise, an oncologist at Emory University's Winship Cancer Institute, who specializes in gastrointestinal cancers. Earlier inhibitors generally targeted one specific KRAS mutation. Diraxonrasib takes a broader approach. It is multi-selective, meaning it was designed to block the active forms of several RAS proteins and mutations, including the KRAS mutations commonly found in pancreatic cancer. The FDA's indication does not require patients to have a particular RAS mutation to receive it. That breath helps distinguish RAS&Q from previously approved targeted treatments for pancreatic cancer, which apply only to small groups of patients with uncommon genetic features, says Hossein. Treatments targeting BRCA mutations, for example, may apply to roughly 5 to 8% of patients, while some other targeted options are relevant to fewer than 1%. The approval was based on an international randomized phase 3 trial involving 500 adults whose metastatic pancreatic cancer had previously been treated. Diraxonrasib was given by itself and compared with another course of chemotherapy. Median overall survival was 13.2 months with Diraxonrasib and 6.7 months with chemotherapy. Median progression-free survival, the period before the cancer worsened, was 7.2 months and 3.6 months respectively. The benefit extended beyond survival. Patients receiving Diraxonrasib went significantly longer before experiencing deterioration in pain and overall quality of life than those receiving chemotherapy, according to the published trial results. The impact is primarily improving survival, and that translates also into improved quality of life, Hossein says. In terms of the day-to-day management of these patients, we see pain improvement almost immediately. At Sylvester, he says, some patients also experience declining cancer markers, renewed appetite, and regained weight. Those changes can alter how patients think about their immediate futures. Now, with this treatment, they can start thinking about plans for the future, travel, family, Hossein says. Adverse events rated grade 3 or higher, meaning severe or worse, occurred in 61.8% of patients taking Diraxonrasib, compared with 69.6% receiving chemotherapy. Treatment-related side effects led 1.2% of Diraxonrasib patients to discontinue treatment, compared with 11.2% of patients receiving chemotherapy. The most commonly reported effects included rash, diarrhea, mouth inflammation, nausea, fatigue, vomiting, abdominal pain, swelling, decreased appetite, and bleeding. RAS mutations were first identified in human cancers in the early 80s, but it wasn't until more than three decades later, in 2013, that researchers identified a druggable pocket on one mutant form of the KRAS protein, known as KRAS G12C. Compounds could bind to that pocket and block the protein's cancer-driving signals. These discoveries accelerated the race to develop medicines capable of targeting RAS-driven cancers. The first KRAS inhibitor was approved by the FDA in 2021 for lung cancer, but it targets a mutation called KRAS G12C, which is relatively uncommon in pancreatic cancer. Diraxonrasib may be leading this new wave, but it's far from the only drug in testing. By the last count, there were more than 70 pancreatic cancer KRAS inhibitors in the pipeline, Elise says. Expanding the treatment landscape, combination chemotherapy remains the standard first treatment for most patients healthy enough to tolerate it. RAS&Q does not replace chemotherapy throughout the course of the disease, but it now gives many patients an alternative to another chemotherapy regimen after their cancer progresses. There's no doubt that this is the best available treatment for patients who've had previous chemo, Hossein says. The pill may also reduce some of the logistical burden of treatment. You don't have to come in for IV infusions or wear a pump at home that delivers the chemo, Wolpen explains. It is, I think, more convenient. But the approval has important limits. The pivotal trial included patients with stage 4 pancreatic cancer who had already received systemic treatment. It did not establish the drug as the preferred first treatment for most patients, nor did it test the drug in earlier stage disease. The FDA indication does, however, allow patients who are not candidates for multiple drug therapy to receive RasinQ. That could permit some patients to take it as their first treatment, even as researchers continue studying its broader use. An ongoing Phase 3 trial is evaluating daraxonrasib by itself and in combination with chemotherapy among patients with previously untreated metastatic disease. Other trials are investigating whether it could help prevent recurrence after surgery and chemotherapy. Its use in patients whose tumors remain localized but cannot initially be removed surgically is also of interest, Hussein says, but has not been established. It definitely is a huge breakthrough. But these are the caveats, he says. Hussein expects researchers to learn over the next several years whether daraxonrasib should move into frontline treatment, either by itself or alongside chemotherapy, and whether it could eventually benefit patients with earlier stage disease. Separately, researchers are studying other ways to expand the pancreatic cancer treatment arsenal, including personalized mRNA vaccines, though those remain much further from widespread use. Of the 8 patients whose immune systems responded to the vaccine, 7 were still alive 4 to 6 years after surgery. But some researchers have hesitations about how likely it is that mRNA vaccines will become a leading treatment for such a deadly cancer. The idea that the first effective cancer vaccine is going to be against pancreatic cancer, strange believability, says Robert Eel, a surgical oncologist and immunotherapy researcher at Oregon Health and Science University. If not a leading treatment, vaccines like these could become a weapon in a doctor's growing arsenal of pancreatic cancer treatments and would likely be most effective before the cancer is very advanced, Elise says. In the case of pancreatic cancer, it's rarely diagnosed that early. Unlike breast or colorectal cancer, there is no routine pancreatic cancer screening recommended for the general population. There are also few early warning signs, and the disease can spread early. The combination of these factors is why most pancreatic cancer patients are first diagnosed at stage 4. At that point, the disease has already metastasized, and the 5-year survival rate is only 3%. My name is Valerie Goldston. This has been brought to you by the Mind's Eye Organization.
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1: Hi, this is Valerie Goldston. Today I'll be reading to you from Reader's Digest. Cover story. The New Genius. Soft skills have never been at a higher premium. As technology improves and our reliance on it grows, many of us worry about being replaced by machines. But can they truly match us at our most complex and crucial functions? We at Reader's Digest think not. And here's why. Our abilities to innovate, empathize, improvise, exercise judgment, and juggle competing demands are what truly make us smart. And these skills are only becoming more important as we automate other facets of modern life. By Caroline Fanning. For those who wish they were more creative, it can be tempting to ask ChatGPT to come up with a new bedtime story for the kids, or suggest a way to redecorate the living room. But true creativity can't be outsourced to tech tools. It needs the human touch. There are many myths about creativity, that you need to be a genius, or that it only applies to the arts, says James C. Kaufman, who researches creativity at the University of Connecticut. You can be creative in anything, gardening, training animals, decorating. It's about trying something new, even in small ways. The payoffs for doing so? How about being happier and healthier? Research published in Nature Communications last year suggests that creative pursuits slow the aging of our minds. Even better, this effect is not tied to talent. The more the study participants challenged themselves creatively, the younger their brains appeared. Combine this with the stress-reducing, mood-boosting effects of engaging in a creative pursuit, and you can see why psychology today called creativity one of the most underrated mental health tools we have. However, these benefits are lost when we take technological shortcuts. And while the answers that AI spits out sometimes seem imaginative, they're only ever imitative. Take Shy Girl, the novel that Hatchet Book Group canned in March after speculation emerged that the story was partially written by AI. Even before early readers sounded the alarm, a Publisher's Weekly review stated that the book doesn't have much new to say and reads as a simplified blend of two other popular novels. AI relies solely on existing information. But the human mind can push further, Kaufman says, going beyond what we already know to reach something entirely new. One way we achieve this is by connecting unrelated information, which can lead to wholly original concepts. As an example, Kaufman cites Lars and the Real Girl, a 2007 Oscar-nominated film about an awkward man whose social skills improve when his girlfriend, a human-like doll that he treats as real, is around. Noting the difference the doll makes, the man's family, too, starts pretending she's real. It's this moving drama that makes no sense, Kaufman says, and yet it works. Even if AI could eventually match us on true creativity, there may be little appetite for its output anyway. A Columbia University study published in the Journal of Experimental Social Psychology this January found we're less moved by art and poetry that we know is computer-generated. Why? Because there's no empathizing or searching for meaning in the choices the artist or writer made, because a person didn't make them. That's what really evokes awe, explains Rebecca Ponce de Leon, one of the Columbia researchers. And those processes are dampened when we look at AI art. Kaufman adds, if we continue down this path where we outsource thinking, we won't get this big creative genius like Shakespeare or Mozart. But the bar for brain-boosting creativity isn't penning Hamlet or composing The Marriage of Figaro. Here are some ways to get the creative juices flowing. starting with what you love. Think about your passions, says Kaufman. Is there a way of shifting that from something you consume to something you produce? That doesn't mean music lovers suddenly need to take up the saxophone, though it would certainly count, but they simply could turn their passive listening into something like thoughtful playlist curation. Try something new. For dinner tonight, cook something you've never made before. Use a recipe if you must, but tinker with it. Maybe you love chasing that sandwich at the diner with a pickle so much that it inspires you to mix a bit of brine into your next batch of tuna salad. Take baby steps. Change something you routinely do, even if only a little bit. Find a new way home from work that GPS didn't map, Kaufman suggests, or use the knowledge you gained from doing a fitness routine during the week to build your own new workout for the weekend. Practice, practice, practice. If only it were as simple as painting your walls green. So much of how to be creative is boring and not what anyone wants to hear, says Kaufman. It's almost the opposite of AI, which is used to spend the least amount of effort. Creativity requires spending a lot of effort, but that effort ultimately makes us more content and keeps us cognitively fit for longer. Empathy by Tina Dunvito. As an inherently social species, we have relied on our ability to empathize, to understand and share in each other's feelings since the dawn of human history. This quality has been a key to our survival and success, helping us better communicate and cooperate. But does empathy still have a purpose in the modern age? The answer is a resounding yes. Sure, chatbots imitate empathy, but they can't feel the emotion, and that will forever be a limitation. Participants in a study published in the journal Communication Psychology in January compared empathetic responses from a chatbot and a person. Even though the participants rated the AI's performance higher than the humans, they still preferred receiving comfort from actual people, the study results found. So even when we don't get it 100% right, our efforts still mean more than a machine's. People are hungry for emotional connection, says psychiatrist Judith Orloff, MD, author of The Genius of Empathy. Looking at screens all day can leave people feeling empty, numb, and emotionally disconnected. Being with an empathetic person makes you feel seen, heard, and valued. In the workplace, empathy is most visible among those in helping professions, such as teachers, therapists, and healthcare workers. But many other fields benefit too. Even lawyers, often the butt of the joke for being cold-hearted sharks, advocate based on empathy. Family law attorney Elizabeth Burke says, "It's really important my clients feel seen and understood by me, and that takes empathy. My job involves helping people with their most precious assets, their kids. When you're dealing with people's children, you have to have empathy. The best advice, legal and otherwise, derives from appreciating where others are coming from. It's also important to direct these feelings of compassion and understanding back at ourselves, which helps us acknowledge our own imperfections while giving ourselves grace. By living with authenticity and humility, we're better able to pour ourselves into our relationships with other people. Take a break from your own head and all its swirling thoughts and worries, and focus on giving empathy, which spreads kindness and caring and boosts your mood," Dr. Orloff says. Helping others will also help yourself. Here are some strategies for fostering empathy in your own life. Start small. Sometimes all it takes are a few kind words. Coworkers may seem as if they're in their own world, Dr. Orloff says, but a simple, "How are you today?" or "Good to see you," brings a sense of warmth and acknowledgement. Get moving. Physical activity and team sports requiring cooperation and collaboration can boost empathy. A 2025 study found that middle school students who participated in a 12-week basketball program expressed an increase in empathy compared to a group who attended regular physical education classes. Mindfulness practices such as meditation and Tai Chi can also be beneficial because they foster the mind-body connection, helping reduce stress, regulate emotions, and nurture a sense of connectedness. Mind your own feelings, too. On the extreme end of the spectrum, empaths feel so much that they often endure others' suffering, which can affect their own emotional health. So, in developing your empathy, don't become an emotional sponge who takes on the stress of the world, says Dr. Orloff. Healthy empathy means learning how to set firm but kind boundaries. Put down the phone. To be fully present with others, you need to give them your undivided attention. Listen to someone when they're sharing an experience with you. Don't keep looking at your phone, says Dr. Orloff. Silencing your device or putting it face down are great ways to show someone you want to hear what they have to say. And it benefits both of you, she says. Someone listening to you and valuing who you are is medicine for your soul and theirs. Resourcefulness by Emily Goodman. What would you do if you realized you didn't have a key ingredient for the recipe you had already started making? What about if you were heading home from unfamiliar territory and your GPS suddenly conked out? There's no definitive right way to tackle these or other obstacles, but there is a word we use for someone who manages to overcome them. Resourceful. Beyond sheer smarts, resourcefulness is our natural ability to adapt, change direction, and move forward when things shift, says Rosa L. Antonini, a software engineer and resourcefulness architect who coaches people on developing the skill. Think about it this way, Antonini writes in her book, Resourcefulness, The Hidden Power Smarter Than Talent, IQ, and Technology. Intelligence is like having a powerful engine, but resourcefulness is the fuel. Without fuel, even the strongest engine sits idle. These days, we're never far from some of those strongest engines. Sites like Google, virtual assistants like Siri and Alexa, and AI chatbots like ChatGPT. No doubt these are helpful resources, powerful ones at that, but they shouldn't be the only tools in your belt. Otherwise, when your phone dies, your problem-solving skills die with it. The more ways you know how to get things done, the more options you will have when your usual approach hits a wall. Alice Boy, PhD, writes in a piece published earlier this year on the Psychology Today website. Resourcefulness can give you a greater sense of security in your life and more trust in yourself. Take stock. Knowing what you have at your disposal helps you tap into exactly what you need when you need it, and you likely have more than you realize. Take a few minutes to list everything and everyone in your corner, from the skills you've acquired to the people you've met along the way. Don't forget to include their skills in your list. This practice shifts your focus from scarcity to abundance, Antonini writes, showing you that you're already more equipped than you think. Become a lifelong learner. There's no shortage of opportunities to acquire new skills. And whether you enroll in a class or watch free videos online, tackling new challenges boosts your brain's ability to adapt and grow through a process called neuroplasticity. That's why learning has such a powerful return, Antonini writes. It pays you back with sharper thinking, quick problem solving, and the confidence that you can adapt no matter what life throws your way. Simplify where you can. If you're quick to outsource problem solving to AI, could it be because you simply have too much on your plate? Our energy is a finite resource, so we need to pay attention to where we spend it. History is full of leaders who understood this principle. Steve Jobs famously wore the same black turtleneck and jeans every day. Barack Obama stuck to two suit colors, writes Antonini. They weren't obsessed with fashion minimalism. They were resource managing. Her advice, remove low-value decisions to conserve energy for high-value ones. Ask for help. No one knows everything, but lots of people have hidden pockets of knowledge, writes Boy. And being social is a form of being resourceful. Tap into the micro skills the people around you are happy to share and show off. Have patience. You're not going to master new skills overnight. Developing your resourcefulness can take a lot of trial and error, but the payoff is worth it, according to Boys, who writes, resourcefulness underlies resilience. This ends part one of The New Genius. Check back next week for the conclusion. Next, All in a Day's Work. I was studying to become a nurse's aide when a woman opened the door to our classroom. Is this the DMV, she asked. No, I said, that's next door. Oh, thank God, she said, pointing to a diagram of the gastrointestinal tract on the blackboard. I could never drive that road. Nancy Hunt, Rock Mount, Virginia. A student at the junior high school where my husband works once asked him, if you were going to die and you could say one thing to your loved ones, what would you say? His response, put down the gun, Teresa. Teresa Noel Hislop, Roy, Utah. Guys, have you ever been in a workplace where all the original coworkers have left, so now you're in season 5 with all new characters? A tweet from @MeChateau. Oops on the job. On my first day as an intern in a nursing home, I tried helping an elderly woman back to her room for bedtime. She got a bit testy, but I kept trying to get her to come with me until she finally screamed, I'm a volunteer, not a resident, you fool. I wrote Dear Madman instead of Dear Madam on a letter addressing the director. I sent the demolition team to the wrong house. I was asked to add a missing period to an award. I wrote the word period on it. I volunteered at a thrift shop. A woman had taken her Gucci glasses off while she tried something on, and I sold them. From BoardPanda.com. Calamity struck our office when a toilet stopped working in our office restroom. The maintenance manager taped a sign on the stall door that read, Toilet won't flush. To clarify that for my tech-savvy coworkers, I added just below, You can download, but you can't delete. Gene Hunter, Westerville, Ohio. Scrolling through an online marketplace, I came upon a confusing ad. The photo of the sale item didn't match the description. I contacted the seller, who was very contrite. I am so sorry, the seller wrote back. I misunderstood what I was saying. Joe Davis, Crestview, Florida. Turn the page. Journalist Hunter S. Thompson once admitted, I have no taste for either poverty or honest labor, so writing is the only recourse left for me. According to these recent book reviews, the author should have tried harder to find another gig. Book, Ingram, by Lewis C.K. Review, Ingram seems most of all like the kind of first novel that ends up in a drawer and stays there until the author dies. Book, American Canto, by Olivia Nuzzi. Review, English teachers will hold this book aloft to their students to remind them that literally anyone can write a book. Book, Next to Heaven, by James Frey. Review, while reading Next to Heaven, I sometimes thought I could feel individual cells in my body trying to die. From lithub.com. Our next story, The Healthy. Wellness from thehealthy.com. Cookies and crackers and chips. Oh my! The Problems with Ultra-Processed Food by Beth Winehouse. Foods dubbed ultra-processed have been in the news a lot lately, and not in a good way. By now, you've probably read that these foods, which are a major part of the American diet, are extremely unhealthy. They may include many of the packaged items such as cereals, crackers, sweet and salty snacks, and frozen entrees that supermarket shoppers pile into their carts each day. In fact, an estimated 57% of the average adult's calories come from ultra-processed products. For children, it's even higher at 67%. Ultra-processed foods are a very significant health issue in the U.S. today, says Stephen DeVries, M.D., preventative cardiologist and adjunct associate professor of nutrition at the Harvard T.H. Chan School of Public Health. They are foods that have a double whammy, very little or no nutritional value, paired with the presence of excess sugar or salt, in addition to additives that we often know very little about, or that we do know are actually harmful. Studies have shown that high consumption of these foods has been linked to more than 30 different health conditions, including an increased risk of high blood pressure, cardiovascular disease, breast and colorectal cancer, type 2 diabetes, obesity, cognitive impairment, and stroke. But there are reasons that we gravitate toward these foods. For one thing, they're tasty. They tend to have high levels of salt and fats, often unhealthy fats, and added sugar, which are all ingredients that help food taste good. In fact, it's been suggested that manufacturers have developed ultra-processed foods specifically to appeal to our taste buds in a way that makes them almost addictive. If they weren't fulfilling a need, people wouldn't buy them, says Dr. DeVries, adding that they also tend to be cheaper and convenient and have a longer shelf life. Sadly, none of those things involve nutrition. The cost of these foods may be low, but their cost to our health is substantial, he says. And ultra-processed foods are now estimated to make up about 3/4 of the U.S. food supply. Defining ultra-processed. The new dietary guidelines for Americans, released in January, urge people to eat real food, defined as foods that are whole or minimally processed and recognizable as food, prepared with few ingredients and without added sugars, industrial oils, artificial flavors, or preservatives. While experts may be convinced that ultra-processed foods are harmful, what hasn't been completely agreed on is the definition of an ultra-processed food. And it's hard to avoid something you can't recognize. Dr. DeVries says one formal definition of an ultra-processed food is a formulation of ingredients that are not typically found in kitchens and are prepared through industrial means and often made through processed

in its original form, but something relatively minor has been done to it, explains Dr. DeVries. For example, a bag of frozen strawberries is processed, minimally, but they'd be unprocessed if you bought them fresh in the produce department. But that level of processing, washing, hulling, freezing, and packaging, maintains the freshness and nutrients of the fruit without adding potentially harmful ingredients. Those same strawberries would become ultra-processed if, for example, they were made into a jam in a factory that adds a lot of high-fructose corn syrup plus artificial ingredients for color and preservation. Other examples of healthy processed food include tofu, extra virgin olive oil, canned fish, and plain yogurt. These foods are generally not associated with health risks, says Dr. DeVries. How to shop healthy? Eliminating or even limiting ultra-processed foods from our diets is difficult, considering how much shelf space these foods inhabit in food markets. And many products that seem to be healthy, such as granola bars, fruit-flavored yogurts, energy drinks, and low-fat salad dressings, are actually ultra-processed. It's no wonder consumers are confused. Experts have some suggestions. Most advice starts with telling consumers to read food nutrition labels. Generally, the fewer ingredients, the better. And those ingredients should be things that you recognize. Chemical preservatives and high fructose corn syrup, for instance, are not things normally used in home cooking. But the chemical names on food labels can be confusing. For instance, tocopherol acetate may look alarming on a label, but it's simply vitamin E, a common food additive. Instead of trying to decode the chemicals, think of the purpose of why some ingredients are added, advises Christopher Gardner, Ph.D., professor of medicine and nutrition scientist at Stanford University. There are hundreds of cosmetic additives used in ultra-processed foods. Dyes, artificial flavorings, glazing agents. It's not for nutrition and not just for shelf life and stability. It's to manipulate people into buying these products. Neon things, cotton candy yogurt for kids, multicolored marshmallows. Those resonate with a lot of people. If the names of additives and preservatives are confusing, adds Gardner, another way to make label reading simpler is to check how much sugar, salt, and saturated fat a food contains. Almost all ultra-processed foods exceed the national guideline for these three things, he says. And we know those are all things Americans should cut down on. And for those who simply don't want to commit to reading nutritional information each time they shop, Dr. DeVries says the simplest way is not to get too wrapped up in food labels, but to examine the food itself. The closer a food is to its basic state, generally the healthier it is. In fact, he says, the healthiest foods are the ones that don't need a label. Produce, beans, whole grains. It's one thing to tell people to avoid eating certain foods, but you have to replace those foods with something, says Gardner. Thanks to the results of many medical studies about how risky ultra-processed food can be for our health and to dietary guidelines that encourage people to avoid consuming these products, food manufacturers are finally starting to make changes. There's clearly a turn in the American viewpoint and a trend of people becoming more aware of the healthfulness of the foods they purchase, says Dr. DeVries, and food manufacturers are responding. Now, humor in uniform. To qualify to become a military police officer, I had to learn how to use pepper spray. As part of my training, my fellow MPs and I were sprayed in the face with the nasty stuff so we could experience firsthand how incapacitating it is. The experience was awful. After coughing and gagging, I looked at our instructor through teary eyes and begged,
Please don't tell us we're qualifying on the rifle range.

0: Exchange tomorrow. Joseph DeRusso, Carrollton, Virginia. In 1968, I was serving as the chief staff officer on a destroyer stationed off North Vietnam. Twice a day, we were to run in close to shore and fire at any targets we could find. Often, the North Vietnamese would fire back. The Commodore told me to change up the times and plan our attacks around the clock, except, and he was adamant about this, for the hours between 2000 and 2200, 8 p.m. to 10 p.m. "Why stop the war for those hours?" I asked. "The movie," he shouted. "That's the time the nightly movie is shown." Richard Doc Battenbach Santos, Happy Valley, Oregon. During roll call, our colonel paused in front of a recruit who had a reputation for being quick-witted. The colonel looked at the name on his lapel and said, "Tell me, before you joined the Army, what were you?" The recruit replied, "Happy, sir." J.D. Whitfield, Strum, Wisconsin.
1: 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For more information, or if you have comments, questions, suggestions, or concerns, please call the Radio Reading Service at 904-358-6308.
2: Hi, I'm Vivica Fox. For more than 100 years, American Humane has been rescuing animals during hurricanes, floods, and wildfires. But Mother Nature...
3: This program is intended for a print-impaired audience and is brought to you by Mind's Eye.
4: Welcome to Military Times. My name is Mark Love. Our first article comes from the front page, day September 2nd, 2026. Pentagon Congress. VA said electronic health record modernization would cost $10 billion. Now it's $48 billion. The Department of Veteran Affairs is nearly tripling the ceiling on its contract with Oracle to modernize the agency's electronic health record system. Yet, lawmakers left a House Veterans Affairs Committee hearing Wednesday without clear answers about why the increase is necessary or how much taxpayers will ultimately pay. VA's original electronic health record contract had a ceiling of roughly $10 billion. The department has increased that ceiling to roughly $27 billion, an increase of about $17 billion. The nearly $27 billion figure discussed repeatedly during the Wednesday's hearing is not money VA has already spent. It is the maximum potential value of the Oracle contract. But the new contract ceiling is substantially higher than the ceiling on the deal VA struck with the center in 2018. Oracle acquired Center in 2022. VA's original contract had a ceiling of about $10 billion over 10 years. The department said at the time that the contract would replace its aging VISTA system and create a common electronic health record within the Defense Department. The issue lawmakers pressed throughout the hearing was why VA needs roughly $17 billion more under that contract. VA Deputy Secretary Paul Lawrence offered part of the answer during Wednesday's hearing, but not all of it. Lawrence said VA had estimated the cost of completing the deployment through 2031, asked Oracle for a proposal, and then relied on its acquisition team to negotiate the resulting contract. But Lawrence says he was not involved in those negotiations and could not explain why Oracle's proposal reached roughly an increase of $17 billion. How much VA negotiated from the company's request, or what specifically drove the additional cost. Chairman Mike Bose, Republican of Illinois, asked whether the VA expected to hit the original contract ceiling early and whether the accelerated rollout contributed to the increase. Lawrence said VA had hit the ceiling as planned. Elsewhere in a hearing, Lawrence described problems and complexities from earlier phases of the program requiring Oracle to address those issues as the department continued the rollout. Lawmakers did not get a detailed explanation Wednesday of exactly what those complexities were or when VA determined the original ceiling would be insufficient. The hearing also did not establish how much of the new ceiling VA ultimately expects to spend. Lawrence emphasized that the roughly $27 billion figure is a contract ceiling, not a $17 billion payment to Oracle. He said the contract operates on time and materials basis, meaning individual work is negotiated and obligated under the ceiling. The expanded contract encompasses more than the electronic health record itself, including software licensing, hosting, managed services, training, testing, data migration, change management, deployment support, and other work. What did VA actually negotiate with Oracle? Lawmakers repeatedly returned to Oracle's previous assurances about the program's cost. During the hearing, members cited a 2022 statement from Oracle's health CEO, Mike Sicilia, that the company was prepared to bear cost overruns associated with the VA project. Lawrence said he was aware of the statement but could not explain how it was reflected on the current contract negotiations. He said VA would need to determine what Oracle had previously promised and how the department's acquisition team handled those commitments. The department also provided lawmakers with a much larger estimate for the modernization effort as a whole. Lawrence said VA estimates it will cost about $37 billion to complete deployment through 2031, plus approximately $11 billion for sustainment, for a total of roughly $48 billion. When Representative Maggie Gutlander, Democrat in New Hampshire, asked whether that was an independent estimate, Lawrence corrected himself and acknowledged that it was not. The Government Accountability Office told the committee Wednesday that VA still has not provided an updated cost estimate or detailed documentation of its schedule sufficient for GAO to determine whether the schedule is consistent with leading practices. GAO also noted VA has fully implemented only 4 of its 18 recommendations related to the EHR modernization program, with 14 still not fully addressed as of August. Members from both parties questioned the cost increase, the pace of the rollout, and whether VA could demonstrate that the missional spending is producing better care. Lawrence defended the recent deployment as an improvement over earlier phases of the program. VA has deployed the system to 11 sites in 2026, with Cleveland and Anchorage scheduled to go live in October. The department plans 26 additional sites deployments in 2027 and expects to continue deployment waves through 2031. Lawrence said VA is using 15 return to normal measures to determine whether facilities have recovered from after implementation, including emergency department, throughput, ambulatory visits, surgeries, and inpatient care. He also said trouble tickets have declined with each successive deployment and that at Indiana, on day 12, more than 75% of trouble tickets have been closed and validated by the end users who submitted them. Lawmakers questioned whether those measures are enough to demonstrate that the system is working safely and effectively. Republican Conaway, Democrat in New Jersey, raised reports that roughly 300 dermatology patients at a VA facility had their referrals canceled after implementation of the Oracle system, including patients with cancer diagnosis. VA's chief medical officer, Dr. Adams Evans, did not explain what had happened. Instead, he asked lawmakers to provide the information so the department could investigate. Lawmakers questioned the training. Republican Chris Pappas, Democrat of New Hampshire, said VA employees had reported completing Oracle's required training without feeling confident using the system and said some new employees have been unable to document care for 2 to 4 weeks. Lawrence defended VA's training requirements while acknowledging that the department continues to make changes based on feedback from recent deployments. Throughout the seat session, lawmakers asked a spate of questions, including why Oracle's proposal for additional work came to roughly $17 billion, what VA negotiated, why taxpayers are being asked to shoulder the additional costs after Oracle's earlier assurances about cost overruns, and how the new contract ceiling fits into VA's broader estimate of roughly $37 billion to complete deployment and another $11 billion to sustain the system. The VA officials did not provide detailed answers to those questions during the hearing. The dissatisfaction was bipartisan. Oracle was not there to speak for themselves. The company initially accepted an invitation to testify before a committee, but later declined, citing time constraints. Representative Maxine Dexter, Democrat of Oregon, moved to subpoena Oracle Executive Chairman Larry Ellison and CEO Mike Sicilia, arguing that the committee cannot perform effective oversight when the company responsible for the contract did not appear to answer questions. Ranking Member Mark Takano, Democratic California, also questioned whether VA had resolved problems identified during earlier deployments, citing concerns from employees at the Michigan, Southern Ohio, and Indiana sites. Employees in Michigan, Southern Ohio, and Indiana are telling us that many of the issues identified by the first six sites still have not been fixed, Takano said. Lawrence, meanwhile, told lawmakers he remained confident VA could complete the remaining deployments within the new contract ceiling. There is money. This is money available to do the things we need to do. In our next article, Trump to nominate Hung Gao as Navy Secretary. President Donald Trump announced Tuesday on social media that he was nominating Acting Navy Secretary Hung Gao to assume the position full-time. The former Virginia Senate candidate and special operations veteran took over the temporary role in April 2026 after the previous Acting Navy Secretary John Phelan was fired. I am pleased to nominate a true warrior, Hung Gao, to become the next Secretary of the Navy, Trump said in a Truth Social post. We need patriots like Hung Gao leading our Navy and Marine Corps, and I can think of no one better than him to make sure our great Navy and Marine Corps remain the first, fiercest, and best force the world has ever seen. Gao, who previously served as Undersecretary of the Navy, outlined his vision as Acting Navy Secretary in April as one focused on alpha males and alpha females, as well as on delivering a high and low mix of ships to fulfill the promise of the Golden Fleet. Speaking at the Modern Day Marine Exposition in Washington, D.C., Cal said he was focused on working within the confines of the Navy budget to improve ships, aircraft, and equipment while keeping an eye on maintenance. He spoke about the importance of delivering the sixth-generation aircraft F-A-XX, the new Navy medium landing ship, and more amphibious transport docks. The Acting Navy Secretary has also stressed the need to control the narrative and provide information about the service that instills trust within the American people. Cal established the Department of the Navy's communication strategy in a June administrative message in an attempt to deliver on this promise. After moving to America as a Vietnamese refugee in 1975, Cal went on to graduate from the U.S. Naval Academy and serve in the military for 25 years, deploying with Special Operations Forces to Iraq, Afghanistan, and Somalia. He also earned a master's degree in physics from the Naval Postgraduate School. He attempted to unseat Senator Tim Kaine, Democrat of Virginia, in the 2024 Senate race, but lost after launching a campaign that criticized diversity and inclusion efforts in the military. Cal acknowledged the Navy Secretary nomination soon after it was announced. Thank you, Mr. President, Cal said in a social media post. It's an honor of a lifetime to lead the great warriors of the Navy and Marine Corps team. I'm grateful for your leadership and support as we continue to get after shipbuilding and ensure the defense of the homeland. Before taking the full-time role, the Senate must vote whether to confirm Cal's nomination. In our next article, after 286 days at sea, the USS Abraham Lincoln arrives in Thailand, dated September 1st, 2026. U.S. Navy aircraft carrier Abraham Lincoln arrived in port in eastern Thailand on Wednesday after 286 days at sea, including a lengthy deployment in the Middle East amid reports of mental health concerns and deteriorating conditions on board. The nuclear power Lincoln, with roughly 5,000 personnel, was involved in the U.S. naval blockade and combat operations in the war with Iran, and, according to the Democratic lawmakers, set a modern-day record for consecutive days at sea. Accompanied by other U.S. Navy vessels, the Lincoln arrived early Wednesday in Thailand, the United States' only treaty partner in mainland Southeast Asia, for rest and recuperation during a visit that Thai officials said would last 5 days. By afternoon, busloads of sailors and Marines wearing civilian clothes, many smiling and waving, started arriving at a hotel in the resort city of Pattaya, about 150 kilometers or 93 miles southeast of Bangkok. Truly historic accomplishments. Our arrival in Lam Shabang provides a well-deserved opportunity for our sailors and Marines to rest and recharge, the commander of Carrier Strike Group 3, Rear Admiral Robert E. Lilgren said in a statement, "What this strike group has accomplished is truly historic. I could not be prouder of the exceptional professionalism and expertise demonstrated by every member of this team during our operations. Lincoln was deployed last November. Typically, naval deployments are for between 6 and 9 months, but those can be extended during times of conflict." Shakira Fairfax flew in from New Jersey and was waiting outside the Pattaya Hotel to meet her 25-year-old daughter, Jade, a crew member on the Lincoln. Fairfax said there were moments during the long deployments after the start of the Iran war when morale was low, when contact was limited, and she feared for her daughter's safety. "There was a period of silence," she said. "It was at a certain time. It was a scary time. It was difficult. It was very definitely difficult, but she has a support system," she told reporters. "I just can't wait to see her smile. I can't wait to hear Mom. I know that's the first thing she's going to say." Eastern Thailand is long accustomed to port visits by the U.S. Navy and has a relationship going back to the Vietnam War, when Pattaya was a sleepy beach town close to a naval base and airfield used by U.S. bombers, with thousands of U.S. personnel based in the area. Thailand became a U.S. treaty ally in 1954 before being designated a major non-NATO ally in 2003. The two countries' militaries maintain strong ties and hold joint exercises every year. The Lincoln, its broad flight deck packed with helicopters and warplanes, including the latest F-35 fighter jets, arrived in Lam Chabang early on Wednesday, and the guided missile destroyer USS Frank E. Peterson, Jr., docked in nearby Sriracha. Both vessels were streaked with rust and showed mottled paint along the water lines. A third ship, the guided missile cruiser USS Robert Smalls, arrived in the port of Map Tha Phut. Drinks, having fun, and letting loose. The port visit has raised hopes of an economic boost for Pattaya, which also has a long-standing reputation as a sex tourism destination. The city's mayor, Paramese Nampiches, met the commander of the Lincoln on Wednesday and said U.S. officials had placed restrictions on the crew's activities during the stay, including on water sports and visiting certain entertainment zones after sunset, which he said could present a negative image. Police will deploy additional patrols around Pattaya's main beachfront and nightlife district, following raids over the weekend and arrest of 40 to 50 people for suspected prostitution. Although illegal in Thailand, the sex industry operates openly in tourism hubs, including Bangkok, Phuket, and Pattaya, despite occasional crackdowns. On the eve of Lincoln's arrival, Pattaya street vendors near the city's infamous Walking Street nightlife zone were excited by the prospect of a boost in sales. "It's been so quiet these days," said clothes seller Katsilin Kepta, 43. "I hope with their arrival, they will drive my sales up." Food seller Siraj, 45, said port cities by visits by the U.S. military were good for business. "They're here for drinks, having fun, and letting loose," Siraj said. In our next article, faster fielding of laser weapons key to future fights, Navy's top officer says. It is September 2nd, 2026. The Navy's top officer issued a directive to get high-energy laser weapons into sailors' hands as soon as possible to adapt to the modern combat environment. Chief of Naval Operations Admiral Darrell Caudill released his 10th Sea Note on Wednesday, saying the service needs to incorporate directed energy technology sooner rather than later to combat a threat environment in which mass-produced, low-cost drones challenge traditional munitions. "The question is no longer whether these systems work. It is how quickly he can field them across the fleet and place them in the hands of sailors," Caudill said. "For too long, we have viewed directed energy as an emerging technology rather than an operational capability. That must change." The announcement comes amid an Iran war that has seen the Navy and U.S. military at large use a significant portion of their missile interceptor stockpile while deterring ballistic missiles and drones. The cost of using interceptors to destroy unmanned aerial systems at times exceeds the cost of the system itself, the message said. "Using lasers can help balance that ratio out. The Navy can preserve those interceptors and other traditional ordnance for military operations that specifically require them and use directed energy to combat the proliferation of drone warfare. This will help sustain the fight longer. directed energy weapons like high energy lasers and high power microwaves can be deployed to defeat small boats, surveillance platforms, and cruise missile threats. The expansion of available weapons on board the ship to include lasers will mean commanders will be tasked with deciding whether munitions or directed energy weapons are better suited for a target. Ships will also need more electrical power to fuel the directed energy weapons, so the Navy fleet will need to consider this when designing ships for the future. In the meantime, the continued implementation of the containerized capability campaign will help accelerate the fleet's education on using directed energy weapons, the administrative message said. The ability to deploy the containers across multiple ships will shorten fielding timelines, streamline the installation process, and allow sailors to experiment and learn the weapons. Experience will allow service members to provide feedback that will help sharpen the Navy's strategic usage of the weapon and help expedite the service's development of directed energy weapons capabilities. As adversaries hone their own laser weapon systems, the Navy must continue to strengthen its innovation in the field so that the lasers are combat ready, the message said. The Containerized Initiative was established by Caudill to bridge the gap between the current fleet's limited fielding capabilities for lasers and the future. Specifically, the campaign allows for directed energy weapons to be deployed on platforms and ships without the need for major redesign. Caudill has previously told lawmakers that incorporating higher energy laser weapons could reduce the Navy's reliance on missile interceptors and open up more space on board for offensive weapons. But bringing directed energy weapons into wider fleet use will require ships with significantly greater electrical power capacity, as well as other advances. Those requirements will need to be considered in a future ship designs, Caudill said. In our next article, U.S. Army awards $192 million to Palantir Anduril for Titan production, dated September 2nd, 2026. The U.S. Army moved its Tactical Intelligence Targeting Access Node Titan program from prototyping to production earlier this week with a combined $192 million award to Palantir Technologies and Anduril Industries. A cornerstone of the Army's ground system modernization effort, Titan was designed to simplify the data gathering process for soldiers aiming at far-off targets. The Army chose Palantir as a prime contractor to develop the next-generation targeting system in 2024. Palantir, which received $127 million, will lead Titan's production alongside L3 Harris Technologies, Sierra Nevada Corporation, Strategic Technology Consulting, and Worldwide Technology. Anduril, which received $65 million under the award, will manufacture the ruggedized vehicle-mounted systems and integrated the power and thermal subsystems that allow Titan to operate in austere environments. The Titan program will create an advanced variant of the system to be mounted on the Army's tactical trucks and have the ability to gather data from space sensors, as well as basic variant for the service's joint light tactical vehicle. The award covers procurement and integration of four basic variants, which are slated for delivery over the next 18 months. Those will buttress the Army's 9 existing prototype units that the service uses today. The Army expects the award to award additional production orders in fiscal 2027. In our next article, House passes funding to bill to avert government shutdown, dated September 1st, 2026. The U.S. House of Representatives on Tuesday overwhelmingly approved legislation to keep federal agencies operating beyond October 1st when existing funds are due to expire with the start of the new fiscal year. By a vote of 370-48, the House passed the extension of current spending through December 11th and sent it to President Donald Trump for signing into law. The Senate passed the measure on August 8th. The temporary measure prevents the type of situation that occurred last year when a government shutdown put paychecks for U.S. troops in doubt. The measure was needed because Congress so far has failed to finish work on any of the 12 spending bills that fund government programs for a full fiscal year that runs from October 1st, 2026 through September 30th, 2027. Those programs range from Homeland Security and federal law enforcement to energy, housing, and defense. Since the beginning of Trump's second term, Congress has been consumed by particularly contentious fights between the Republicans who control Congress and the Democrat minority in the House and Senate. The result has been 3 partial government shutdowns totaling an unprecedented 161 days, as the two parties fought over health insurance subsidies and checks on federal immigration officer enforcement powers. This time, neither Republicans nor Democrats wanted a fourth shutdown hanging over them as they run for re-election, potentially enraging voters who already are angry about the high price of food and housing, U.S. war against Iran, and tariffs on foreign goods that have hit farmers particularly hard. During debate of the temporary funding bill known as continuing resolution, House Appropriations Committee Chairman Tom Cole of Oklahoma underscored the political sensitivities. This will give Congress time to get past the November elections, Cole said, referring to the effort to pass the bill. Representative Rosa DeLauro of Connecticut, the senior Democrat on the Appropriations panel, agreed that this bill was a move toward Congress reclaiming the constitutional power over spending. That, after the Trump administration since early 2025, took a series of unilateral actions, including severe cuts to federal agencies and even the elimination of the U.S. Agency for International Development. The power of the purse resides within the Congress. It is our exclusive responsibility, DeLauro said, adding, the first step in exercising that authority is passing this bill today. However, this stopgap bill fails to address any of the country's major fiscal problems as its national debt crossed the $40 trillion threshold last month, and Washington has failed to address voters' top concerns of affordability. Furthermore, with the legislation delaying decision-making on spending priorities for another 15 weeks, Congress in December faces a potentially arduous task of writing and passing the 12 full-year spending bills. In our next article, U.S. launches new barrage of strikes on Iran around Strait of Hormuz. It is September 1st, 2026. U.S. launched new airstrikes on Iranian targets on Wednesday, quashing hopes of an exchange of fire last weekend might not lead to a wider renewal of hostilities. Oil prices had already risen after first exchange of direct attacks since July and after reports of two tankers being hit on Monday leaving the strait. The global oil supply waterway that Iran has effectively closed to shipping. Brent crude futures already up 2% on that day, jumped almost 2% more on the reports. Tehran remained defiant, warning that it would prevent oil being exported from the Gulf despite a threat by President Donald Trump to hit Iran hard in response to the renewed Iranian strikes, and a warning from U.S. Treasury Secretary Scott Bessent that Washington was about to impose new sanctions. Today at 12 p.m. Eastern Time, 1600 GMT, U.S. forces began striking Islamic Revolutionary Guard Troops, Corps, IRGC, targets in Iran. U.S. Central Command posted on X. The strikes follow recent attempted attacks by the IRGC against commercial shipping in the Strait of Hormuz and against American service members deployed to the region. Iran's state broadcaster said there had been reports of explosion on Iran's Qassam Island on the northern strait. The state-linked news agency, NAR News, said there had been reports of explosions in the port city of Bandar Abbas and in Chabahar, a port on the southern coast. The state news agency IRNA also reported the sound of explosions in Jask and Sirik. Trump posted on his social media channel that if Iran retaliated for the attack, they will hit again at a much harder and higher level. The FAR news agency cited an IRGC spokesperson as saying the U.S. will regret its new attacks. Scale of resumption of Iran hostilities unclear. The U.S. Embassy in Qatar urge Americans currently in the Middle East to exercise heightened vigilance and be aware of potential flight cancellations, airspace closure, and travel disruptions. The six-month-old conflict had shifted in an economic standoff before the weekend strikes, in which U.S. forces attacked Iran's Larak Island on Sunday, and Iran responded by launching missiles at two U.S. air bases in Jordan. Although he warned of a U.S. response to Iranian attacks, strikes, Trump also told reporters on Monday that they did not signal a return to full-scale war, and a senior Iranian source that Reuters told Reuters that they were in limited and contained confrontation. But pledges by both sides to respond to further attacks have highlighted how quickly a conflict that has increasingly been fought through sanctions, blockades, and economic pressure could spill back into military action. Iranian President Masoud Professor Keehan had said early on Tuesday at a regional summit in Kyrgyzstan that Tehran would reciprocate immediately if Washington honored its commitments under a June Memorandum of Understanding that was intended to halt the conflict. The MOU declared an end to fighting that has now killed thousands of Iran in Lebanon since U.S. and Israeli strikes began on February 28th, but it also deferred many of the most difficult issues and paved the way for a broader 60-day negotiation period, which passed without further agreement. Iranian officials have shown no public sign since then of bowing to pressure. If the enemy wants us not to export oil from the Persian Gulf, no one will be able to export oil. Iranian Parliament Speaker Mohammad Bagher Khalibaf was quoted as saying by Iranian media. Foreign Ministry spokesman Esmail Baghi told a press conference in Tehran that Washington was adding to making excessive demands and has mistaken negotiations for dictating terms. New U.S. economic sanctions loom. As long as they act in this manner, they will certainly get no result other than what they have achieved so far, he added, warning that Tehran would use all of our capabilities, whether on a battlefield or through a diplomatic apparatus. Before the latest attacks, Bessent had said Washington was likely to announce bank sanctions against Iran this week and next, stepping up an attempt to economically asphyxiate Iran's leadership after 6 months of conflict. At a G20 finance leaders meeting in Asheville, North Carolina, he said the U.S. was also looking at targeting airline leasing companies and other entities that did business with the IRGC. We have zero tolerance. We are going to economically asphyxiate this regime, he said. Iran's leaders have defied decades of U.S. sanctions, many of which have been aimed at curtailing Tehran's oil revenues and requisition of weapon components. The Senate has also warned that countries doing business with Iran could face U.S. sanctions. The heightened tensions that have renewed fears of oil supply disruptions from the world's key crude production region. The tit-for-tat missile exchanges between the U.S. and Iran bring validation to those who believe that even if not a forever war, this conflict will run and run, said PVM analyst John Evans. Highlighting such concerns, two supertankers carrying Saudi oil were struck by unknown projectiles within minutes of each other while transiting outbound through the Strait of Hormuz late on Monday, according to data from shipping intelligence and tracking firms Arisk and Kittler. And in our next article, Navy corpsman found dead near South Carolina River Base, dated September 2nd, 2026. A Navy corpsman was found dead near a South Carolina waterway on Sunday after he was last seen days earlier close to the Broad River Bridge. The body of Yu Wei Wao, 33, was found near the river shore, according to the Beaufort County Coroner's Office, which said that an autopsy is pending to determine the cause of death. HM3 Wao, from Flushing, New York, worked as a dental assistant and was stationed at the Marine Corps Recruit Depot at Parris Island, the Corps confirmed. Out of respect for the sailor's family and loved ones, no additional details will be released at this time, the service said in a statement. The Marine Corps extends its deepest condolences to the family, friends, and fellow service members affected by this loss. Last Friday, local officials asked for the public's help finding Wao, saying that there is concern for his safety and well-being. The Naval Criminal Investigative Service is investigating the sailor's death. In our next article, Army pivots from World War II era ammo cans toward polymer cases 3D printing, dated September 2nd, 2026. As supply pipelines become more risky and tenuous, the Army is rolling out what is called the first major revolution in ammo packing since World War II. And officials said they're looking ahead to a future where the military may be able to produce its own ammo cases at point of need using advanced manufacturing. In late August, U.S. Army Combat Capabilities Development Command, Armament Center in Picatinny, New Jersey, announced the development of the six-pack, a polymer ammunition container designed to fit to a case inside the conventional wire-bound outer packaging that and hold the 6.8 millimeter rounds used by the service's upcoming next-generation squad weapon. Development of this lighter and simpler and similar to a manufactured polymer system, has been in the works for roughly a decade, officials with Picatinny told Army Times in an interview. But they added, the need for different materials has become more urgent recently. We've had a lot of challenges with metal ammo containers lately because we just have a limited number of U.S. suppliers, said Jason Rennell, Senior Scientific Technical Manager for Packaging at Picatinny, adding that the Army had traditionally purchased from two makers and time was down to just one. You need an entire facility just to make one ammo can with all the presses and the dies and the welding equipment and everything. So it's a high barrier to entry and a limited supply. By contrast, officials estimate that more than 800 U.S.-based injection molders can make new packs, eliminating a major production stovepipe. At about 2.8 pounds, the new packs are about half the weight of their predecessors, officials said. In a release announcing the new ammo packs, Army officials cited feedback from soldiers who tested them in evaluation events between 2024 and 2025. Several service members pointed out that when aboard watercraft or aircraft, every ounce counts, and that the new system will allow them to carry more ammunition, the release stated. Eventually, officials hope to make the cases standard for all the legacy calibers of small ammunition, including 5.56 and .50 caliber. Officials noted that the 7.62mm ammunition is typically packaged into a smaller case than the standard M2A2 ammo can, and would take some additional engineering. We're really using 6.8 millimeter as our proof of concept to scale up and make sure that getting this new technology out into the hands of users is going to be well received, said Carl Weiss, supervisor for small and medium caliber ammunition and weapons packaging. And there will be reverse demand to push this back and the six pack, which could replace the M2A2. Before that, though, the small shell, polymer shell, has to undergo more ruggedness testing to arrive at the final design. Multiple variants of the six-pack will be put through an operational environment testing process that includes them being subjected to temperature extremes ranging from 160 to negative 65 degrees Fahrenheit, said Ed Lucas, the design lead for the polymer ammunition container. We have various tests that simulate all the different things that this will go through, whether it be thrown off the back of a tactical vehicle, that's even testing for if it's dropped off a ship, he said. There's a test that quantifies everything that it's going to have to do. And we've been very careful looking at all those to see if we can get the most efficient pack we can in soldiers' hands. User testing will also be part of the process, the official said, with past tests at Fort Benning, Georgia, Fort Campbell, Kentucky, and Fort Drum, New York, as well as at an ammunition supply point in Germany. Additional users' tests are expected to take place at Fort Campbell. As the Army becomes more proficient at 3D printing, Picatinny officials are also looking to exploit that technology for emergency ammo can production. Rennell said research on 3D printed ammo containers is slated to begin next fiscal year. We want to first look into 3D printing for the purposes of addressing production surge. So if we can have production surges where our ammunition packaging manufacturers can't keep up with the demand, there may be a way to insert 3D printed containers as a stopgap solution, he said. He added that packaging on demand in forward deploy areas was another promising use case for advanced manufacturing. The challenges with 3D printing are many, but the technology is evolving so quick, he said, we want to kind of get ahead of it and start doing the research and development now, so that when the technology is mature enough and is affordable enough, we'll have a nice head start to start implementing that. And in our next article, Marine Corps to add 6,500 billets in force expansion, in September 2nd, 2026. More Marines are coming to infantry battalions, drone units, and air defenses under a sweeping plan to grow the force by more than 6,500 billets over the next 5 years. The additional Marines will be spread across 64 initiatives, including reinforcing the Pacific Fleet, creating a drone school, and establishing new occupational specialties, the service announced Tuesday in a statement. The Corps is aiming for a 4% in strength increase by 2031 and an additional 1% increase by 23-2. The announcement shows the Corps is looking to simultaneously bolster infantry units and digital tactics. By aligning trained Marines with modernized capabilities, the Marine Corps ensures prior and future investments in robotics, precision fires, counter UAS, artificial intelligence, and autonomous systems produce warfighting advantages, the statement said. The new slots come after the Corps has spent years experimenting, modernizing, and honing its ability to fight in island-stud regions like the Pacific. Last week, the service released Ground Combat Element 2040, a strategy outlining how its ground forces will change over the next 15 years. The service also plans to increase crew-serv weapons personnel at more 60mm and 81mm mortars and create a supplementary heavy machine gun platoon. According to the Tuesday statement, the initiatives and additions will give the Marine Corps 4 wartime advantages, strong power projection, especially in the Pacific, integrated autonomous and robotic systems, and expanded training pipelines, and more specialized Marines in the force. A significant part of the growth will enlarge the Corps' infantry formations, adding 19 infantry battalions and 2 littoral combat teams staffed with Marines to create heavy gun platoons and expand precision fires, intelligence surveillance, and reconnaissance capabilities. The Marine Corps is also building out the manpower organizations needed for a drone-filled battlefield. Each Marine Expeditionary Force will gain a robotics and autonomous systems company, and the service will establish its second small unmanned aircraft system schoolhouse at School of Infantry West to train more Marines in the Corps small unmanned aircraft system specialty. In another initiative, installations are slated to get their own counter-drone personnel and capabilities to protect from non-friendly UAS. Other challenges create new occupational spatial specialties. The Marine Corps is establishing the 0315 Scout Specialty, which will fill a 26-person scout platoon armed with advanced sensors and optics. In a separate release, Lieutenant General J. M. Badrum, Deputy Commandant for Plans and Policies and Operations, called the job creation a critical step in the modernization of our infantry battalions. It also created a career path for digital operations, making the 0673 identifier a primary military occupational specialty. And in our next article, how a middling Chinese guided missile frigate unnerves Japan, Taiwan, and the U.S., dated September 2nd, 2026. New Taipei City, Taiwan. China's Navy has introduced a new guided missile frigate designed for coastal as well as open sea attacks after 20 years in the making, according to Chinese state media. Not quite a technological breakthrough, and military analysis say. But the O-54A frigate has advantages that are expected to raise the People's Liberation Army's Navy clout along and beyond the Chinese southeast coast, and in turn fluster nearby Taiwan and Japan, each with concerns about Beijing's maritime activities, while putting the United States on high alert, analysts said. The frigate, comparable to U.S. Navy's Constellation-class ships, can operate in blue waters, meaning open seas far from its own coast, an asset that its predecessors lacked, said David Silby, a military historian and associate teaching professor with the Cornell Brooks School of Public Policy. China's O-54A can do anti-submarine warfare as well due to its helicopter launch features, Sibley added. Helicopters increase a warship submarine detection range. The frigates could be produced fast in high numbers, he added. State media outlets reported that the frigate did a training mission on August 22nd, part of a PLA Eastern Theater Command flotilla. It joined other vessels for combat-related training, command coordination tests, and emergency responses, state broadcaster CCTV News said. The O-54A frigates will grab attention offshore because they add to an already expanding naval fleet, experts believe. Taiwan is concerned about its increased anti-submarine escort and fleet air defense capabilities around the Taiwan Strait, said Wang Chongting, associate researcher, fellow with the Institute for National Defense and Security Research in Taipei. Japan will pay attention to its activities in its East China Sea, the Miyako Strait, and around the first island chain, Wang said, referring to Japan itself as well as other land masses between China and the open Pacific Ocean. He said Washington would worry about whether the Chinese Navy is forming a large enough modern escort fleet, it being able to maintain long-term deployment into open seas. The frigate could become a multiplier for bigger units in a vast array of tasks, said Enrico Cao, an associate researcher at the Taiwan Strategy Research Association think tank. China sees self-rule Taiwan as part of its territory and has stepped up military drills nearby since 2022. As Washington continues to help arm Taiwan in case of any conflict, Japan, a U.S. treaty ally, contests with China a chain of inhabited islets, and Beijing resents Tokyo's stance on Taiwan. China media reports called the 054A, also known as the Zhengkai 2, a second Ninja-branded ship type after the 056 guided missile corvette that entered service in 2016. It has little, if any, unique technology, analysts believe. It even comes with limited missile capacity, rendering it not a particularly powerful ship, Sibley said. But it matters because it would bolster the Navy's overall potential, the expert said. I think the multi-role designation allows it to cover an important gap between smaller ships designed for a limited set of littoral, coastal, and short-range missions, and bigger ships designed for different tasks and long-range missions, Cao said. In our next article, MH-139 Grey Wolf reaches initial operational capability, dated September 2nd, 2026. The MH-139 Grey Wolf officially reached initial operation capability as the U.S. Air Force moves to replace the aging UH-1N Hueys. As of August 10th, the Boeing twin-engine utility helicopter reached initial operational capability with significant capability upgrades compared to the medium utility Hueys the service announced Monday. The Grey Wolves are nearly 50% faster than the Hueys and carry twice as many troops and contain improved defensive systems, allowing forces to mobilize and arrive sooner than before with the previous Vietnam-era platform. The Grey Wolves marked the ability for increased capabilities in the Air Force Global Strike Command's nuclear security operations and Air Force release reads. For more than half a century, the UH-1N Huey has been a key element of our intercontinental ballistic missile security, and we owe a debt of gratitude to the crews who flew and maintained it all over all these years, General S.L. Davis, commander of AFGSC, said in a release. Securing these missiles demands our best efforts, and an MH-139 will significantly improve our capabilities. The 20th Air Force, which oversees all three ICBM wings, was selected to receive the new aircraft to replace the Hueys as Maelstrom Air Force Base Montana, F.E. Warren Air Force Base Wyoming, and Minot Air Force Base North Dakota. The service plans to procure 84 Grey Wolves training devices and associated equipment from Boeing, according to a 2019 release. The 20th has 33,600 square mile area of responsibility, covers an expansive area of prairies, plains, and mountain ranges, furthering the need for an aircraft that can support missile field security over terrain, in which the nuclear mission operates all day, every day, per the statement. AFGSC is preparing to switch from the Minuteman III ICBM missile system to the next generation LGM-35A Sentinel weapon system, and the new aircraft are slated to support this modernization effort. The Sentinel program is meant to overhaul the force's land-based ICBMs, the release said, and the Grey Wolf's capabilities can assist in securing assets during the phase transition, ensuring that operations continue as the new Sentinel sites are activated and the Minuteman III facilities are decommissioned. The 582nd Helicopter Group, located at F.E. Warren, executed testing, conversion, training, and operational milestones to propel the aircraft toward initial operational capability. Earlier this year, the 40th Helicopter Squadron, based at Maelstrom, conducted the first operational Minuteman III ICBM convoy with two Grey Wolves. During a six-hour movement, the 40th escorted missile maintenance and armored security vehicles to and from a launch facility over 100 miles from base without refueling. Alongside convoy support and emergency response functions, Grey Wolf's capabilities will also be used for search and rescue, disaster response, and medical evacuations. In case you're just now joining us, you're listening to the Military Times. In our next article, contamination prompts Wyoming Air Base to halt Minuteman III communication testers, dated Monday, August 31st, 2026. Units within the Air Force Global Strike Command were directed to cease the use of communication systems at an intercontinental ballistic missile base after tests found residue of a carcinogenic chemical on one of the systems. Personnel were told to stop use of the AMPRM-10 test oscillator set, a signal generator, after an airman assigned to F.E. Warren Air Force Base, Wyoming, found traces of polychlorinated biphenyls, or PCBs, on a kit, according to a recent release. The halt stemmed from a notification the command and the 20th Air Force received in August that while performing a routine inspection of an ANPRM-10 kit, the airman discovered and was exposed to a residue on a component of the kit. The airman reported the issue, received medical attention, and was returned to duty with no adverse effects, per the statement. Additional testing confirmed the presence of PCBs in the residue. PCBs are a substance commonly used in electrical devices during the time the equipment was developed to maintain the Minuteman III ICBM system per the release. PCBs are a group of man-made organic chemicals that consist of carbon, hydrogen, and chlorine atoms, according to the Environmental Protection Agency. The chemicals were domestically manufactured in the U.S. from 1929 until 1979, when their manufacturing and importation was banned due to evidence showing that the chemical was toxic to human health and the environment. The Minuteman III ICBM system silos and underground control centers were built more than 60 years ago, and traces of PCBs have continued to be found at some nuclear bases. The chemicals have become a recurring concern as the Air Force investigates cancer risk among personnel in the nuclear missile community. In 2023, the Air Force investigated three nuclear bases, including F.E. Warren, to see if the service could find harmful levels of the chemical. The force said that no harmful levels were found at F.E. Warren at the time, but results found harmful levels at two locations at Malmstrom Air Force Base, Montana. The recent effort to halt the use of ANPRM-10 is part of the 2023 Air Force initiative called the Missile Community Cancer Study to review the system and its equipment to confirm a hazard-free working environment for the ICBM community. After the presence of PCBs in a kit, the 20th Air Force, which serves over F.E. Warren, ordered a one-time inspection to assess all ANPRM-10 kits, as well as updated safety warnings, precautions, and mandatory personal protective equipment requirements where legacy testers are still used. The one-time inspection was completed within 3 days of its order and found potential residue on 6 of 8 ANPRM-10 systems, it really says, which have been collected and sent for further testing. The presence of potential residue on additional systems caused the 20th units to immediately cease the use of the ANPRM-10, instead opting for a modern PCB-free replacement tester. Alongside the switch to a replacement tester, the command and 20th officials are working with the Minuteman III Systems Program Office to dispose of existing ANPRM-10 kits and identify other test equipment that may contain PCBs. F.E. Warren, Malmstrom, and Minot are Air Force's three ICBM bases. The bases are kept in continuous state of full alert. Out of 400 Minuteman III ICBM systems, F.E. Warren operates 150. There are no mission impacts as a result of these actions, and U.S. ICBM forces remain safe, secure, and effective to protect the U.S. homeland, the statement reads. In our next article, Iran war escalation raises concern over civilian death toll, dated September 2nd, 2026. The sudden recent escalation of the Iran war has cast renewed attention on its civilian toll after Iran reported 18 dead in the last U.S. assault, including 4 killed and dozens wounded at a wedding. Iran's health minister said 18 people were killed and 108 wounded in Tuesday night's U.S. strikes across Iran. The Iranian Red Crescent said 4 people were killed and 67 wounded at a wedding ceremony near the coast of the Strait of Hormuz. The return of combat operations has alarmed countries throughout the region as Iran launched missiles and drone attacks against what is said were U.S. assets in Bahrain, Jordan, Kuwait, and Iraq. The guns had largely gone silent since the previous exchange in July, although peace talks failed to advance in the interim. President Donald Trump threatened to unleash yet more military force, even though the war is unpopular at home and has driven up the cost of gasoline. Iran, for its part, has remained defiant despite suffering heavy military and economic losses. United Nations Secretary General Antonio Guterres was deeply alarmed by reports of civilian casualties, including a strike that reportedly hit a wedding ceremony in Iran, and called for an immediate cessation of military action. His spokesperson, Stephanie Dujarric, said,

0: spokesperson for U.S. Military Central Command said in an email. The Iranian Red Crescent Society released videos showing debris strewn on the ground next to a building with a large hole in the roof, accompanied by still images showing people, some in Red Crescent vests, at a damaged building and a utility tower lying on the ground. Reuters was able to verify the location using satellite imagery, which showed the fallen tower was 136 meters or 149 yards from the damaged building. The wedding incident recalled the blast at a school in Amenab that killed 160 people at a girls' school on the first day of the war. The Pentagon has yet to issue an official finding on a Amenab strike, which would be the U.S. military's largest civilian casualty incident in decades. It might have been the result of the U.S. use of outdated targeting data, two sources familiar with the matter told Reuters. Democratic members of the U.S. Congress have called on administration to release findings of its investigation of the incident, but the report has not been sent to lawmakers. U.S. defenders of the Iran war also point to civilian deaths that resulted from Iranian attempts to put down street protesters that embroiled the country in December and January, before the U.S. and Israel attacked Iran on February 28th. HRANA has put that death to more than 7,000, while Iranian exile groups claim the number is much higher. Trump has cited an incentive for Iranians to overthrow their government as one reason for the war, in addition to seeking to halt Iran's nuclear program and ending its support for militant groups abroad such as Hamas, Hezbollah, and the Houthis. Iran has also responded to U.S. attacks by threatening any oil tankers that transit the Strait of Hormuz without Iranian's authorization, severely curtailing traffic in a waterway that before the war carried 20% of the world's oil supply. And in the next article, American Rheinmetall delivers its first prototype to replace Bradley fighting vehicle. It is September 1st, 2026. American Rheinmetall delivered the first Lynx XM30 prototype to the Army this week, the company said in a Tuesday statement. The latest move in the service's years-long effort to replace the M2 Bradley fighting vehicle. The vehicle is slated to start testing, while 7 additional prototypes are scheduled for delivery later this year. The valuation is part of a roughly $764 million engineering and manufacturing development F contract intended to take the vehicle from design through validation. The Lynx XM30 was created for a battlefield increasingly shaped by drones and electronic warfare, according to the company. Its design features modular open architecture to enable quick integration of the new technology while it is in service. Rheinmetall said the prototype has a first-of-its-kind hybrid electric powertrain that combines a traditional engine with electric power. Once the prototypes clear safety checks, soldiers will put them through exercises that simulate combat. The Army plans to do technical testing while troops simultaneously train with additional prototypes in what Matt Warnick, American Rheinmetall CEO, called a parallel evaluation timeline. In 2023, the Army selected American Rheinmetall and General Dynamics Land Systems for the XM30 design phase. The prototypes are meant to supersede the Bradley, which entered service in the 1980s. The XM30 model is built off of Rheinmetall's Lynx KF-41. And I'm afraid this is all the time we have for now. I'd like to thank you for joining us for Military Times. My name is Mark Love, and I hope that you'll join us next time.
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0: Welcome to another day of news in Jacksonville, Florida. Today is Friday, September 4th, 2026. That's 9:04 day. And you are listening to WJCT Radio Reading Service broadcasting from the banks of the St. John's River. 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
0: and I am Ellen Eisland. In a moment, we will read from the Florida Times-Union and WJCT's Jacksonville Today. 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
1: Well, weather report for this week is going to be fairly easy to follow. According to AccuWeather from the Florida Times-Union, their five-day forecast is pretty much the same for each day. Starting with today, we have a high of somewhere between the mid and high 80s with a low around 75. And there's a good chance of some rain. Mainly, it's going to be thunderstorms. And, of course, it's going to be humid. So we're looking at humid weather all week, it seems. On Saturday, we'll have about the same for a high in the high 80s and the mid-70s for the low. Again, afternoon thunderstorms, and it's going to be humid. Sunday, humid again. Good chance of some thunderstorms. And, of course, high 80s for the highs and mid-70s for the lows. Monday and Tuesday, it's pretty much the same then, maybe a little bit better chance of some afternoon thunderstorms, but still humid for both Monday and Tuesday, so high in the high 80s and mid to low 70s for the low.
0: I will continue with the weather. Story is supersized El Nino may become strongest ever recorded, the UN says. This is from Reuters. Emma Fargo is the reporter, Dateline Geneva. The El Nino weather phenomenon is set to intensify further into 2027 and could be the strongest ever, raising risks of extreme weather into next year, the World Meteorological Organization said on September 3rd. The United Nations Weather Agency said its forecasts showed a near 100% likelihood that El Nino would persist through February, fueled by exceptionally warm Pacific Ocean temperatures. This is the first time it has expressed such a degree of certainty, the WMO said. If this trajectory continues, it may be the strongest than anything since our monitoring began. So literally off the charts, WMO Secretary General Celeste Saulo told a news conference in Geneva. El Nino is a periodic warming of sea surface temperatures in the eastern Pacific, caused by weakening trade winds. It occurs every 2 to 7 years and tends to last up to 12 months, causing intense rains and droughts across Latin America. A very strong El Nino can significantly shift rainfall and temperature patterns worldwide and fuel extreme weather, such as droughts and typhoons. While it is a naturally occurring phenomenon and is not directly linked to fossil fuel-driven climate change, it can be intensified by warmer ocean temperatures, which are. El Nino is being supersized before our eyes. The science leaves no room for doubt. The planet is in uncharted waters, and those waters are heating up, said UN Secretary General Antonio Guterres. Sample Pacific Ocean temperatures in this year's El Nino, one of just four categorized in the top, quote, very strong bracket and records dating back to 1950, are already more than 3.6 degrees Fahrenheit above normal, the WMO said. The event has already had an impact on soft commodities in tropical areas, causing a severe food crisis across Central America's dry corridor. It is set to peak towards the end of this year, the WMO said in a statement, but its effects will continue into 2027 and are set to leave higher global temperatures next year in its wake, WMO officials said. Normally, after an El Nino event, we tend to see a pulse in the global temperature, a temporary one. Will Frano Mufomo Okia, the WMO's chief of climate prediction services, told reporters, referring to 2024, which was the hottest year so far. 2027 has the potential to be the warmest on record. The WMO said it was stepping up preparedness and early warning efforts in preparation to allow states to take early action, such as switching to drought-resistant crops in some places. WMO is committed to working closely with partners across the United Nations and humanitarian systems to provide the climate intelligence and insights needed to support disaster management and climate-sensitive sectors like agriculture, health, energy, and water resources, Saulo said. And here is an image that goes along with the article showing the World Meteorological Organization on September 3rd said its forecasts showed a near 100% likelihood that El Nino would persist through February. And the photographer here is Fabrice Coffern from AFF Getty Images, and it is a screenshot of the weather patterns on a computer screen.
1: And journalist feminist icon Steinem dies at 92. Civil rights activist and journalist Gloria Steinem died September 2nd at age 92, according to her official Instagram page. Steinem passed away peacefully at her home in New York City, surrounded by some of the many who loved her, the Post read. Gloria's near century on Earth were years well lived, and she continued working for equality until the very end. Gloria's greatest gift was her ability to listen to others, to make others feel seen and heard. Her words, actions, and example gave people permission to be their truest selves. Gloria lived true to her independent spirit, also always with curiosity and a great sense of humor, the Post continued. She died at her home in New York City, where her icon Upper East Side brownstone's living room was known as a gathering space for influencers, academics, politicians, and thinkers to discuss social issues and culture. Steinem received multiple awards over the course of her organizing and activism, including accolades such as the Penny Missouri Journalism Award, the Front Page, and Clarion Awards. The National Magazine Award, the Lifetime Achievement in Journalism Award from the Society of Professional Journalists, the Society of Writers Award from the United Nations, and the University of Missouri School of Journalism Award for Distinguished Service in Journalism. She was awarded the 2013 Presidential Medal of Freedom by President Barack Obama. Born on March 25, 1934, in the suburbs of Toledo, Ohio, Steinem learned politics are a part of daily life, she shared in her memoir, My Life on the Road. Her father was a traveling salesman, and the family lived in a trailer home for her early years. After her parents divorced in 1946, Steinem lived with her mother, who battled with mental illness. Caregiving for her mother was a transformative experience for Steinem, which she frequently referenced in her writing and advocacy work. There are many people in the world who grew up as children looking after their parents, and it caused us to grow up too early. But we've all had difficult times in our lives, she shared with BBC Radio 4 podcast, Young Again, at age 90. She did reconcile with these struggles, though. She told The Guardian in 2017 how indebted she feels to her parents, saying, "To my mother, a huge debt for creating a loving childhood for me when she didn't have one. My father, for being okay with insecurity. As he always said, if I don't know what will happen tomorrow, it could be wonderful." Steinem pursued her education and graduated magna cum laude from Smith College in Massachusetts in 1956 and earned a fellowship that gave her enough money to live in India. From 1957 to 1959, she learned about nonviolent protest and grassroots activism, shaping a unique view of community-led social change. It was also during this time in her life that Steinem had an abortion, a fact she shared in her 2015 memoir, My Life on the Road, which is dedicated to London physician Dr. John Sharp. The doctor performed the abortion on then 22-year-old Steinem in 1957, when it was still illegal. She recounts Sharp told her, "You must promise me two things. First, you will not tell anyone my name, and second, you will do what you want to do with your life." Once back in the United States, Steinem began freelance reporting in New York in 1960. While women widely read magazines in the 1950s and 60s, most publications were male-run and relegated women reporters to topics like fashion and the domestic sphere. Young reporters like Steinem were only allowed to author stories about women's topics, such as recipes and clothes, while writing about issues that actually impacted women's lives was discouraged. When I suggested political stories to the New York Times Sunday magazine, my editor just said something like, "I don't think of you that way," recalled Steinem, according to her 2011 history of the Ms. published by New York Magazine. So she took matters in her own hands, gaining national attention for her 1963 article, I Was a Playboy Bunny, in which she recounted posing as a waitress at Hugh Hefner's Playboy Club, changing her name and donning a costume to expose the work conditions and sexualization of women in the role. This story followed her much of her career. In a 2011 interview, she told ABC News, "It was a professional error of gigantic proportions because I was just beginning to be assigned serious pieces and suddenly I was a bunny. And now it followed me all these years and I am always confronted by a moral dilemma. Should I stop people who introduced me as an ex-bunny and say, but I was doing it as a journalist?" But the impact of the story and what she learned marked a turn in the late 1960s to more political reporting. Steinem penned in a column, The City Politic, for New York Magazine. She was also inspired to make media that centered women's perspectives. This led to the ideation of Ms. Magazine, which first appeared as an insert in the December 1971 issue of New York. The first standalone issue was published the next year. The magazine's 300,000 one-shot test copies sold out nationwide 8 days, according to the Ms. website. Ms. was sold to the Feminist Majority Foundation in 2001, with Steinem remaining on its advisory board and editorial masthead. Steinem was married in 2000 at age 66 to David Bale, father of actor Christian Bale. David Bale died 3 years later. Steinem had no biological children. The latter part of her life and career was dedicated to political activism, writing, and social justice, championing LGBTQ rights and the rights of women and girls around the world. Since 2011, she co-convened the Frontline Women's Fund, an initiative of the Sisterhood's Global Institute, along with former United Nations High Commissioner for Human Rights, Navi Pillay. That work aimed to increase funding, awareness, and provide resources for women's causes, including ending sex trafficking and the mission to end female genitalia mutation. Steinem continued to work as a writer, commentator, and activist, publishing her final book, The Truth Will Set You Free. But first, It Will Piss You Off, in 2019. She spoke on gender equality around the world and was portrayed in media including HBO's documentary Gloria, in her own words, in 2011. The television show Miss America, 2020, and The Education of a Woman, a biography written by Caroline Heilbrun. As she aged, Steinem spoke on her legacy and wished to continue the fight for equal rights. In a 2024 interview with the BBC's broadcast, Young Again with Christy Young, Steinem said she would hope her legacy might help individual people to become more the unique, valuable, loved, and lovable person that they want to be.
2: On Jack's Today, we have, after 25 years of Electro Lounge, David Luckin Still Isn't Ready to Chill Out by Matt Shaw. In the back of Castaway's vintage to modern, an antique store on the border of Fairfax and Avondale, past the heirloom furniture, assemblies of curios and racks of fashion relics, behold the vestiges of the physical media age. Crates and shelves of 12-inch long players. They were first introduced in 1998 as 7-inch shellac discs meant to be spun at 78 RPMs. And had a great run before being replaced by 8-track cartridges. Then came cassette tapes, then compact discs. Digital music, of course, upended everything. First pirated, then downloaded, now streamed. Planned obsolescence. A decades-long boom for the music industry and successive cycles of bust for obsessive music collectors. Aside from the shellac 780s, David Luckin's seen it all. He's been collecting vinyl for more than 50 years. For nearly half that time, he's been the host of the Electro Lounge, a music show that airs Saturday nights on WJCT News 89.9 FM. Quote, I wasn't sure what I was going to do with them, end quote, he says, thumbing through a crate of jazz LPs. My kids didn't want them. Sometime in the early aughts, vinyl mounted a comeback. Fueled by independent artists and retailers as well as nostalgia-prone millennials, sales of LPs surged, eventually surpassing those of CDs at the beginning of the current decade. In stock market terms, Luckin had diamond hands. After all those years of holding, he was ready to sell. A year ago, Luckin partnered with Castaway's owner, Jason Roth, to begin offloading his LP collection. He now curates the shop's roughly 400-square-foot selection of vinyl, the vast majority of which came from his personal collection. The move coincided with, a retirement from WJCT, a throttling down of his many roles with the organization. What was I going to do, he says, of his shift into vintage retail. I can't sit still. Raised in New York, Luckin got his first-ever retail gig hawking records for a music and head shop in Rochester. After college, he worked in TV news, behind the camera, and in the editing bay, with stints in Jacksonville, Orlando, and New York City, before settling in at WJCT in 2000. He retains a New York pace, an immutable get-up-and-go. Dressed in a black t-shirt tucked into faded jeans, the 73-year-old bounces from one record bin to another, extolling the songwriting prowess of Hoagy Carmichael. And the extraordinary composition of Julian Cannonball Adderley's band on Something Else. Enthusiasm pouring from his trim frame, belling a body that was just 60 years ago racked by chemotherapy after a breast cancer diagnosis. It's the love of sharing music, he says, of what's galvanized him over the years. Doing my show each week, that's really kept me going. During his time aside from tending to the Electro Lounge, Luckin's produced dozens of specialty music programs, from Hotsy Totsy, a celebration of Roaring Twenties and a Depression-era tunes, to The Juke Joint, an exploration of jump and jive, R&B, and other rock and roll precursors. When the station began shifting much of its music program to its 24-hour HD channels in 2020, Luckin played a pivotal role, curating the mix of both the classic hits-themed anthology on HD3, as well as Jacksonville Jazz Radio on HD4. All the while, he has served as WJCT News 89.9's station manager. assembling the daily lineup of news and talk program. He has also worked for years on the station's daily local affairs program, First Coast Connect, as executive producer. But the Electro Lounge has been Luckin's calling card, a place where his varied interests, cinema, news, often intersect with his vast, eclectic music tastes. A night lounge. Electro Lounge premiered at 10 p.m. on a Saturday in November of 2001, though it was originally called Night Flight. The show is unique among music programming on local radio. Just as digital music disrupted the record industry, radio was upended by consolidation in the new millennium, with the amount of independent music stations plummeting across the dial, alongside the number of songs one might hear in rotation on any given station. Luckin's playlists, by contrast, were sprawling. On Electro Lounge, one is as likely to hear a hi-fi cut by British reggae group Aswad as a Sinatra torch song, the latest Billie Eilish smash, or a deep cut from John Lennon and Yoko Ono's Double Fantasy. He's known to mix in clips from historic radio broadcasts and scenes from famous films. The soundtracks of prestige TV shows remain a well into which he often dips. Songs by local artists find purchase too. And here's some photos of, I believe, his song covers or record covers. It's a broad, heterogeneous mix, yes. But as much as Electro Lounge reflects Luckin's idiosyncratic tastes, the show's nightly playlists cohere around a genre defined by laid-back, atmospheric idioms performed by DJs and producers with names like D-Faz, Afterlife, Vargo, Thievery Corporation, and Bliss. It's space music, essentially, he says. Spacey dream music. Believe it or not, there is a format for spacey dream music. It's called chill out. And like pop or R&B or rock, it has its own chart, as well as a lengthy list of subgenres. Downtempo, ambient, new jazz, lounge, trip hop, deep house. But mostly, for Luckin, it comes down to an ethos. Quote, with all the craziness of the world, it's nice just to give people a little island of peace, end quote. Turns out, listeners were eager for Luckin's Sonic Atoll. From the jump, the show drew ratings and has remained in the top 10 in its time slot for the entirety of its 25-year run. Quote, I specifically remember crossing the Main Street Bridge, windows down, volume up, end quote, says artist and longtime local arts advocate Tony Allegretti, recounting the first time he tuned in. Quote, it was very Euro, very global, sophisticated. I remember thinking, Miami doesn't have anything on us, end quote. Quote, David's a walking music Wikipedia, Allegretti says. He's like a good teacher who opens your mind, not the kind that makes you memorize things. Listeners have sent letters and emails over the years, some just to say thank you for the music. Some are quite affecting. A listener recently credited the Electro Lounge for getting her through, quote, one of the hardest times of my life, end quote. You can't quantify that, Luckin says. I never took myself as seriously as the listeners did. I just felt like I was a lucky guy who got to do a radio show. Directing my attention to the music emanating from Castaway's house speakers, soulful celestial soundscape with a deep groove, Luckin opens up a gatefold album jacket, revealing the LP's impressionistic cover art, which he says is a piece by Guaguin. Quote, people are always blown away when I tell them this is The Rascals, end quote, he says of the record, Peaceful World, a jazz-influenced departure for the 70s blue-eyed soul band. He reels some of the album's August guest artists, from preeminent jazz bassist Ron Carter to the iconic harpist Alice Coltrane. Quote, I bought this when it came out in 1971, end quote. Now, one of Jacksonville's longest-running locally produced radio programs, Electro Lounge is still going, and so is Luckin. Despite what his playlist may have led listeners to believe, he's not ready to chill out. Quote, it just blows my mind that somebody, maybe in their 20s, is going to take this home with them, end quote. Luckin says of the beloved record from his collection, end quote, they're going to get the same kick of it that I did all those years ago when I heard it. End quote. Electro Lounge airs from 10 p.m. midnight Saturday nights on WJCT's News 89.9 FM and WJCT HD1. 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
0: Now a national story. House rejects measure to freeze number of justices. Reporter Zachary Schemerle from USA Today, Dateline Washington. Democrats and the House of Representatives batted down a long-shot constitutional amendment to freeze the number of justices on the Supreme Court at 9. As the midterm elections approach, the GOP-led push created a new campaign trail talking point for Republicans against their opponents on the left, who've increasingly capitalized on the high court's record of decisions favorable to President Donald Trump to call for more seats on the bench, sometimes known as court packing. Congress holds the power to determine the Supreme Court's makeup. It has done so 7 times in history, though lawmakers haven't actually used that authority since 1869. The September 2nd measure failed on a 212-206 vote. It would have needed 2/3 support in the chamber to pass, kicking off a process to be formally ratified. No constitutional amendment has succeeded since 1992. Representative Andy Biggs, a Republican from Arizona, the head of the conservative House Freedom Caucus, argued on the House floor that he was trying to make the judicial bench more independent. Democrats, on the other hand, accused Republicans of aiming to forfeit yet another one of the powers explicitly delegated to Congress in the Constitution. Representative Jamie Raskin, a Democrat from Maryland, a constitutional law professor, and the ranking member on the House Judiciary Committee, called it, quote, another partisan power grab by MAGA. The right-wing capture of the court, fueled by corporate dark money and the Citizens United decision, has plunged this court into a legitimacy crisis, an ethics crisis, and a jurisprudential crisis like it has never been seen before in American history, he said. Over the course of President Donald Trump's second term, the court's conservative wing has repeatedly decided to expand presidential authority, approving new powers for the White House while effectively greenlighting mass federal government workforce firings. Though the justices have dealt political blows to the president on issues he cared about, namely tariffs and birthright citizenship, surveys still show most Americans think the court typically sides with him. Here's a photo that goes along with the article showing the Supreme Court building. Congress holds the power to determine the Supreme Court's makeup. It has done so 7 times in history, though lawmakers haven't actually used that authority since 1869. This image is provided by Aaron Schwartz of Reuters.
1: And Mike Mendenhall, an associate editor of the Jacksonville Today by WJCT, writes about winners and losers where Jacksonville's proposed $2 billion budget stands. A city budget for next year is headed to the full Jacksonville City Council, and it came together without the acrimony that engulfed last year's budget process. 6 budget hearings in August came off without last year's tug-of-war between conservative Republicans and a coalition of moderates, Democrats, and the mayor. The process was shrouded, however, by a tax cut proposal on the state ballot in November that, if approved by voters, could cost Jacksonville $300 million in annual tax revenue by 2028. This uncertainty promised a City Council Finance Committee to make cuts and accounting moves that dropped $23.4 million from the budget. If approved, the 2026-27 budget would be the first time since 2012 that the city reduced spending from the previous year. As of Tuesday, the committee's edited budget is $2.002 billion, just under the $2.003 billion spending package approved last year. None of the decisions are set in stone. Council members could restore funding, cut more, or add spending priorities on budget night. But there were apparent winners and losers coming out of the hearings. The budget winners: Jacksonville Sheriff's Office and Jacksonville Fire and Rescue. Nearly 53%, or $1.07 billion of Mayor Donna Deegan's proposed budget, was set aside for public safety spending, a record number for Jacksonville. Committee members cut nothing from Sheriff T.K. Waters' $675.9 million budget request and also didn't touch the $396.4 million for the Jacksonville Fire and Rescue Department. The committee also moved $22.655 million of what it cut from Deegan's budget into a special public safety contingency fund that could help pay for additional projects like JSO's push to consolidate its storage and evidence warehouses into one downtown location. Wolfson Children's Hospital. Finance Chair Will Lannon and Council President Nick Howland said they wanted no new spending, but the committee did say yes to nearly $2 million request from Wolfson's Children's Hospital to aid the proposed expansion of its pediatric and obstetrics and gynecology graduate medical education program. Lannon said Tuesday that the city's return on investment would exceed the spending. Baptist Medical Center Jacksonville, which operates Wolfson's, said in 2025 that the $25.8 million project to expand its labor and delivery services was in part to prepare for a rise in high-risk pregnancies. Hogpen Creek homeowners. After years of petitioning the city to do something about sediment buildup and erosion around Hogpen Creek, homeowners who live on the waterway could finally see money put toward funding the root cause of the issue. The committee added $250,000 to the proposed $587 million capital improvement plan for the study. Ultimately, residents on the creek want the city to dredge the creek to fix chronically low water levels in what was once a free-flowing creek. If the cause is found to be government infrastructure work on or near the waterway, they hope a study gets to the bottom of that. Diamond, who represents the area, promised residents during a town hall meeting in May that he would add money to the proposed budget to study the fund. James Weldon Johnson Park. Several of the Finance Committee members were hesitant to sign off on a $6.75 million for upgrades to James Weldon Johnson Park, the historic public space across from City Hall in the heart of downtown. Lannon and others argued that city lawmakers have already approved more than $200 million in the last 5 years for downtown's riverfront park system, and more could be a tough sell to Jacksonville residents who live further from the urban core. But on Tuesday, the committee ultimately decided to keep $5 million in the capital plan for demolition, lighting and electrical work, landscaping and irrigation, walkways, security, engineering, and ADA compliance for the park redesign. They also set aside $750,000 for next year's budget to build a stage at the park and put $1 million from the original budget back into city reserves. Now, for the budget losers, affordable housing advocates. For a second time, it seems unlikely that Deegan's push to get money for an affordable housing trust fund will make it to the city budget. The mayor included $4.9 million in her spending plan to seed a permanent fund to make For sale, owner-occupied housing more attainable for low-income Jacksonville families. Deegan's trust, or full trust fund proposal was broken down into three parts. $1.5 million for a down payment assistance home ownership program, $2.4 million for development developers to help pay to build attainable housing, and $1 million to assist with utility tap fees for attainable housing projects. The committee cut those dollars on day one of the hearings, citing their red line on no new spending, Lanahan said. He said, despite the cut, affordable housing is a priority for council leadership. The Affordable Housing Trust is a great example of sticking to our guidance of nothing new. Although it was lumped together in the budget as a single item called Affordable Housing Trust, it was three separate line items, none of which were new, and items that have repeatedly not been put into the budget by the Finance Committee, Lannon said. The $4.9 million for affordable housing was Deegan's response to a request of the Interfaith Coalition for Action, Reconciliation, and Empowerment, known as ICARE, earlier this year for a $10 million affordable housing trust. In 2024, council voted down another attempt by Deegan to start a $10 million affordable housing trust that would have come with private sector and philanthropic matching dollars. Last year, council removed $2 million to help developers finance affordable housing projects in Jacksonville, only to add $900,000 of that back after pressure from council member Matt Carlucci. Over the last 12 months, council has approved development loans for individual affordable housing projects, including a 38-unit townhome community on Ricker Road and a 240-unit apartment project along Beach Boulevard. It was disappointing to see the Affordable Housing Fund removed, given that there is such a great need, and citizens tell us this is their top priority, Deegan's office said in an email. We will work with the full city council to restore this critical funding in September. We also hope that children's programs will be preserved as the Finance Committee continues to discuss these investments in our city's future. Coordination among counties. A majority of the committee voted to eliminate $237,427 that went to pay the city's membership dues for the Florida Association of Counties, the Florida League of Cities, the National Association of Counties, and the National League of Cities. Jacksonville participates in these organizations to share ideas and coordinate with other local and county governments in Florida and the U.S. more broadly. Committee member Raymond Johnson and Randy White voted against the removal. Mayor's office budget. For the second year in a row, the committee decided to cut the mayor's office budget. Historically, the council has allowed mayors to determine how much of their office needs for salaries and expenses. The committee voted to reduce Deegan's executive office budget by $245,376 to about $5.2 million. Lannon said the drop was to match the salary increase allowed for the office of the city council. In 2025, the council cut $631,125 from the mayor's office. Lannon said council led by examples during the budget hearings by taking about $7.8 million of the council's annual $10 million in strategic planning funding and move it into reserves. Then there's Amendment 3, Limbo. The Finance Committee decided to hold back some of what the city gives for cultural service and public service grants, telehealth for the uninsured, and rental assistance, and tie it to the property tax referendum, which is known as Amendment 3. As a result, the city's arts, cultural, and public service nonprofits will not know until November how much money they will have to operate for the next 12 months. The Jacksonville Cultural Council and the Public Service Grants Council will get at least 65% of the funding budgeted by the Deegan administration. The last 35% will be tied to whether Amendment 3 passes. If Amendment 3 fails, we still have a year-over-year budget slightly less than last year. If it passes, we have a head start on scaling down to a budget of $200 million less for fiscal year 2027-28, but not approving all the public service grant and cultural grant funding to be released on October 1st. And this was from Mike Mendenhall, associate editor of WJCT's Jacksonville Today.
2: 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We interviewed local authors Terry Talley Venters, who just released Elements of Mystery, and her mother Leslie Talley, who has written Make Old Bones. We learned more about how this mother and daughter duo has inspired each other in a more in-depth look of a writer's mind. This special edition of Radio Reading Service will be airing Friday, October 30th at 9 a.m., 9 p.m., and 3 p.m. and 3 a.m. Now I will be reading one of the chapters from Terry's Elements of Mystery, chapter Lead. Roy's palm sweated as he held his pistol in the dark alley. Donning his finest suit and top hat, he stood back to back with his opponent and waited. Waited to live or waited to die? Recalling the events of the evening, he regretted challenging Sir Thomas. Roy's adversary was heralded the finest shot in South Carolina, and proved himself Charles many times in this very alley, sending a handful of Charleston's finest gentlemen to an early grave. But as a gentleman, Roy had no choice. Thomas said the unthinkable and insulted the honor of Roy's fiancée, Sarah. Roy immediately defended Sarah's honor and challenged the English nobleman to a duel. "Gentlemen, begin," Roy's best friend and second said. Roy paced away from Sir Thomas. 1, 2, 3. Time stood still as he paced either his death or his victory. He thought about running down the alley and disappearing into the dim light of the breaking dawn. He'd live, but endure the brand of a coward for the rest of his life. 4, 5, 6, 7. He contemplated turning around early to shoot his opponent. He needed to outsmart the Englishman, but cheating would only lead him to the gallows to be hung for murder. 8, 9, 10. Roy stepped wide to the left and quickly turned around. He pointed at the pistol at Sir Thomas and fired with confidence. He watched Thomas fly backwards into the brick wall of the alley, landing dead with a lead bullet in his chest. 160 years later. "Mommy, mommy, mommy, look," David said. The 8-year-old jumped excitedly as he pointed towards the brick wall of Philadelphia Alley in Charleston, South Carolina, also known as Bloody Alley. "What is it, honey?" Mommy asked. "I just saw a ghost," David said. "Don't be silly, sweetheart. There's no such things as ghosts." She shook her head incredulously at the active imagination of her son. "But the man said," David referred to the ghost tour guide, he just said that to scare little boys and gullible tourists. "You didn't see anything," she said. "But Mommy, I did. I saw a black shadow float across the alley and disappear into the wall." David pointed to the camera, to the digital camera. "Were you taking pictures again?" Mommy asked. "Yes, Mommy." He clicked the camera into view mode and tapped the back arrow. He held the camera up high so they could view the pictures together. "You took a video?" she asked, impressed with her son's technical gadget skills. David tapped on the play arrow of the camera and played the video he just recorded of the alleyway. They watched in unison as the dark shadow of a man in a top hat flew back into the wall. WJCT will continue reading Elements of Mystery as we get closer to the special edition of Radio Reading Service on Friday, October 30th, again at 9 a.m. to 10 a.m. and p.m., 3 a.m. and 3 p.m. We hope you enjoy these bits of the book.
0: As we mentioned earlier in the broadcast, Friday, today, is 904 Day. Check out some of these Jacksonville celebrations. Our reporter is Tom Zaroletta from the Jacksonville, Florida Times Union USA Today Network. Can you really call it a holiday if Hallmark doesn't even make a card? Friday, today is 904 day, a celebration of the coincidence of the date, ninth month, fourth day, and Jacksonville's area code. While not as hokey as Star Wars Day, may the 4th be with you, 904 day does have its own website at hooray4904day.com, which includes a countdown clock. Still, there are places around the 904 where you can celebrate. The day kicks off with a 904 day breakfast sponsored by Lyft, Jax, and ViStar. Jacksonville Mayor Donna Deegan and officials from ViStar and Lyft, Jax will speak. The event, which starts at 7 a.m., at the downtown ViStar Tower, is sold out. You can also join a free walking tour of downtown Jacksonville starting at 9:30 a.m. Just meet at the Visit Jacksonville Downtown Visitor Center at 100 North Laura Street and wear comfortable shoes. The Garden Club of Jacksonville has a free 904-day celebration starting at 4 p.m. with live music, food trucks, and tours of the riverfront venue. Jacksonville's Melanin Market will hold a special celebration at 822A Philip Randolph Boulevard, starting at 5 p.m. with a focus on Black-owned businesses, an after-hours celebration with music by Mr. Al Pete and food trucks start at 6 p.m. at James Weldon Johnson Park in downtown Jacksonville. Here's a photo of a 904 t-shirt with the O, or zero in this case, being hole 17 of a golf course. That's the logo. And the caption reads, "Celebrate Jacksonville's area code at events all around the city on Friday. So find your own fun," is the message here. Gary Smits is the photographer for the Jacksonville, Florida Times Union.
1: And Gary Rohrer and Jim Turner of the News Service of Florida write, "Democrats want to impeach Florida Attorney General." House Democrats want to impeach GOP Attorney General James Uthmeyer for his role in the diversion of a $10 million in a settlement over Medicaid overpayments that was routed into political committees he controlled. The committees opposed two measures on the November 2024 ballot. A recently leaked grand jury report found the money was misappropriated, but didn't find enough evidence to charge anyone with a crime. CBS News Miami was the first to obtain and publicize the leaked report. Nevertheless, House Democratic Leader Fentress Driscoll of Tampa on September 2nd called for a special session to consider Uthmeyer's impeachment. Under the state constitution, the House can impeach certain state officers by a two-thirds vote, and the Senate conducts the trial and may remove the office or officer from the office upon conviction. The grand jury clearly found that this was a criminal action involving the misappropriation of taxpayer money, your money, my money, our money, by Republicans at the highest level of state government who put their own political ambitions over helping the people they were elected to serve, Driscoll told the reporters in a video press conference. Republicans currently outnumber Democrats in the Florida House 82-34, with four empty seats going to the November election. The Florida Senate now has 28 Republicans and 11 Democrats, with one no-party-affiliated member, Jason Pizzo, a former Democrat. The grand jury report centered on a $67 million settlement between the state and Centene, a Medicaid vendor, of those funds. $10 million was sent to the Hope Florida Foundation, the charity arm of an initiative started by First Lady Casey DeSantis to help connect those in need to nonprofits. The foundation then funneled the money into two nonprofit organizations, which in turn gave the money to political committees held by Uthmeyer, who at the time was Governor Ron DeSantis' chief of staff. DeSantis later appointed him to be Attorney General. Uthmeyer's committee used the funds to oppose proposals on the November 2024 ballot that would have installed a right to an abortion and legalized recreational marijuana. DeSantis stridently opposed both measures, which failed to get the 60% support needed to pass. In addition to the impeachment special session, Driscoll and the House Democratic Caucus called for a House committee to investigate the findings of the grand jury report and consider the impeachment of others named in the report. Quote, "We must show that corruption, even at the highest levels of state government, will not be tolerated," Driscoll said. Other members of the caucus said people need to be held accountable, including DeSantis. "Someone should go to jail for this," said Representative Yvonne Henson, Democrat from Gainesville. DeSantis and Uthmeyer, though, have defended their action, noting the grand jury didn't result in any changes and asserting the settlement was legally sound, even though the legislature wasn't told of how the money would be spent. An Uthmeyer spokesman didn't immediately respond to the request for comment September 1st. But Uthmeyer previously told Fox News the leak of the report was another politicized, weaponized attack by Democratic State Attorney Jack Campbell of Leon County, the most liberal county in the state. The grand jury report, though, notes it was only convened upon allegations made by State Representative Alex Andrade, Republican of Pensacola, chairman of the House Health Care Budget Subcommittee, who led the probe into the matter in 2025. Former U.S. Representative David Jolly, the Democratic gubernatorial nominee, has called for further investigations into the matter and promised he'll pursue them if he's elected. U.S. Representative Byron Donalds, his Republican opponent, has said he wouldn't support new probes but pledged to work with the legislature to ensure similar diversions of taxpayer funds aren't done in the future. "We're going to work with the legislature. We're going to make the necessary law changes so this does not occur again," Donalds told WUSF at a campaign stop in Tampa on August 31st. And now, before the program ends, we have some comics off of the Times Union today. And the first one is our favorite Pickles. And in Pickles, we see Pickles and her grandson in the living room, and they're talking, and the grandson says to her, "I'm bored. Can we go somewhere?" And Pickles looks down at him and says, "Well, go somewhere. Where is it you want to go?" And the grandson says, "Well, can we go to the petting zoo?" And in the last frame, you see Pickles and her grandson standing next to Earl, who's reading his newspaper in his easy chair. And Pickles says to her grandson, "Well, why? We've got an old goat right here. You can feed him a cookie if you want." And to go along with the food type cartoons, we see Garfield, the cat, who's standing at the fence, and he's talking to his girlfriend Arlene, and he's got his

0: Graham is over there, and they're at a, he's in the middle of an orchestra, and you see all the people there with the violins and the different instruments and all, and they're playing Ode to Joy, and Graham is looking up at the conductor and says to him, "Are you going to throw that stick or not?"
1: Of course.
0: Of course. 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
0: and I'm Bill Robichaux. We hope you have a pleasant day.

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1: This program is intended for a print-impaired audience and is brought to you by Mind's Eye.
2: Hello, everyone. This is Joanne Seiler coming to you from Mind's Eye with this week's People magazine. And it's the week of August 30th. Unbelievable that September's almost here. This week's People magazine has a photo of Prince Henry and...

Megan. Guess he's not called Prince, but I'm not sure. We'll find out. And to continue with our states on this 250th birthday of the United States, today we are doing Idaho. For the record, Idaho is considered the gem state. The capital is Boise. The state insect, the monarch butterfly. Fun fact, in 1946, 76 beavers in boxes were parachuted into the Idaho wilderness. Famous residents, Aaron Paul, Sagawakia, and Gutzon Borglum. Sacagawea, I'm sorry. As well as producing more than 70 varieties of gemstones, Idaho is far and away the biggest grower of potatoes in the U.S., supplying almost one-third of the country's demand. Some of the other things. This is just crazy. Potato on Wheels. Built in 2012, the famous Idaho Potato Tour potato is 28 feet long, making it the world's largest traveling potato sculpture. It weighs 4 tons, and if it was a real potato, you could make more than 1 million French fries out of it. Idaho has some quirky things. The 14th hole of the Coeur d'Alene Resort Golf Club near Tubbs Hill, Idaho, is the first floating green in the world. The 2,200-ton island has bunkers, trees, and flower beds and can be pulled in and out on underwater cable system. Approximately 30,000 golf balls are lost in the water around the island every year. Another thing that I did find very interesting, decades of delivery. In 1958, Darlene Marcus started work delivering the Idaho Press Tribune newspaper to customers in Nampa, Idaho. An amazing 50 years and 173 days later, she was still working the same route, the longest-serving paper girl ever known. And they have, the biggest dog that's the largest model of a beagle. And there's a couple men that had a world record for having the most paper straws in a beard. And some other guy put the Christmas baubles attached to his beard. So they have all kinds of different things. One gentleman in 2020 at Boise State University, Gabe Osterhout, identified the national flags of all 197 countries in the world. The flags were displayed on a laptop, and Gabe had to type each country's name in, and fast, setting a world record. He did this in 4 minutes and 51 seconds. They also have the greatest gondola. America's longest single gondola ride can be taken from the Idaho town of Kellogg, traveling 3,400 feet up toward the top of Silver Mountain. The ride is 3.1 miles, and the views are truly out of this world. And on that note, let's move on to why we're here, People Magazine. There's, like I said, there's a great picture of Megan and Prince Harry. They have a change of plans. They are moving back to Britain. And I'm sure we'll find out all about that. And
There's an article about Busy Phillips, and we'll get into that too. But let's get started with People magazine. It shows Meghan wearing a black dress with a gold necklace and her hair up. Harry's wearing a black suit with a long sleeve shirt and white shirt and tie. Inside the Sussex, shocking UK return with Archie and Lilibet and what it means behind palace walls. They called it their freedom flight. 6 years ago, Prince Harry and Meghan, Duchess of Sussex, headed west, leaving Britain and a royal life they said had become impossible to endure. As recently as last year, Harry suggested there was little chance of ever reversing course. I can't see a world in which I would bring my wife and children back to the UK at this point, he told the BBC in May 2025. But this fall, Harry, 41, and Meghan, 45, are doing just that. It shows a picture of their little boy walking away with his dad, and he's got red hair, and so does the little girl. It shows her facing away. She's carrying a doll or something, and she has this bright red hair. Meghan and Harry brought Archie and Lilibet to Princess Diana's childhood home, Althorp, in July. As People exclusively revealed on August 19, the Duke and Duchess of Sussex are relocating to Britain for an extended period with Prince Archie, 7, and Princess Lilibet, 5, who are enrolled in school there and starting classes in September. The family, due to arrive in late August, will establish a private, non-royal home base believed to be outside London, though they have not purchased a home, while retaining their residence in Montecito, California. Step by step, they want to be in the UK, says a source close to Harry. They want to have the time and give the kids the opportunity to be here. And shows Prince Harry leaving African Parks board after charity acknowledged human rights abuses. The surprising return opens possibilities that seemed unimaginable just weeks ago. Harry will be back in the country he has long missed. Archie and Lilibet will have a chance to experience the traditions and family history he grew up with. And Meghan is stepping into an unexpected new professional chapter with talks underway for a role on Netflix, The Gentlemen, which films in the UK. For King Charles, 77, who is still undergoing treatment for cancer, it brings his younger son and two grandchildren close again, an opportunity he welcomes, and raises fresh hope that the royal family's painful rifts might finally begin to heal. The family divide. Harry returns to a royal family profoundly changed. Prince Philip and Queen Elizabeth have died, and both Kate and King Charles have faced cancer. The fallout from the Sussex Oprah Winfrey interview, the Netflix series, and Harry's memoir still reverberates. His relationship with Charles has improved, but remains complicated, while the rupture with William runs deeper. It is going to be challenging for William. It will be very hard for him and Catherine, says a source in royal circles. There is a deep sense of betrayal. For now, the Waleses are resisting any knee-jerk reaction, says the source, who adds that any reconciliation will be a slow build. There's a beautiful picture of Kate and William. It was taken March 18th. He's wearing a full dress. Maybe it's not proper to call it a uniform, but I guess it is.
It's black and has brass buttons and red cuffs and collar trimmed with the red material, and the top of the jacket has red. She's wearing a crown, and she's wearing a dark green dress with long sleeves. And then there's another photo of them on April 5th. All three of them, the two boys and William, are all in navy blue with blue ties and white shirts. And Catherine is wearing a cream-colored two-piece with a matching hat. And the little girl is wearing a light tan jacket or coat over a blue dress. And then there's a picture of the King Charles taken on July 20th. He looks very well in this picture. He's wearing a gray jacket and has a purple kerchief in his upper pocket, and has a purple something on his lapel. I'm not sure what that is. And a gray patterned tie with a dress shirt, long sleeve white shirt. Looks like he might have some makeup on, but maybe it's just a tan. Moving back does not mean returning to royal life. Charles has made it clear that there will be no change to Harry and Meghan's status as private, non-working members of the royal family, in keeping with the agreement reached when they stepped back from official duties in 2020. Nor will this be a simple welcome home. Harry and Meghan are returning to a skeptical British public, a relentless tabloid press, and family relationships deeply damaged by the accusations they leveled after leaving royal life. "I don't think they will be welcomed back with open arms," says Queen Elizabeth's former press secretary, Alyssa Anderson. "They will have to rebuild that trust and affection with the family and the public." Meghan Markle's return to acting helped shape timing of her and Prince Harry's move back to the UK. The move, sources stress, isn't sudden. It has been in the works for about a year, and with Archie and Lilibet now school age, those close to the couple say the timing increasingly made sense. "It's something Harry has been thinking about for a while," says a source close to the Duke. There were clues. At the Well Child Awards last September, Harry quizzed British singer Josh Stone about her family's return to Britain after years in Tennessee. He asked about how we were settling back in and was genuinely interested in our move home. Stone said at the time he was saying how wonderful the schools are here and how important community is for children. Meghan's potential acting project helped the pieces fall into place. Harry, meanwhile, has his own work pulling him toward Britain, including his remaining patronages and preparations for the Invictus Games in Birmingham in July 2027. "He will be in the weeds on it every day," a source says. "But beneath the professional considerations is something more personal. Despite building a life in Montecito, Harry never fully found his footing there, according to sources in California. He struggled to establish a close social circle of his own and missed the longtime friends and community he had in Britain. Harry never really stopped missing home. He's missed that sense of connection and belonging. Britain is still home in many ways," says a source close to the couple. "The decision, however, was taken as a family," says another source. "For Meghan, part of the appeal is what Britain can offer their children. Meghan feels very fortunate that they are able to give Archie and Lilibet the opportunity to experience both worlds," says a Montecito insider.
Their summer visit offered a glimpse of what that could look like. The children reunited with their grandfather at High Grove in July before spending time at Althorp, Princess Diana's childhood home and final resting place, with Harry's uncle Charles Spencer, his wife, Kat Jarman, and several cousins from Diana's side of the family. For Harry, giving his children a connection to his mother's roots matters. He wants them to understand the world he grew up in and where their family comes from, says the source. And it shows the Wallaces and Sussex at their last joint appearance after Queen Elizabeth's death in 2022. Very somber. Both young men are wearing dark blue suits and navy ties and the dress shirts, long sleeve dress shirts. And both Meghan and Kate are wearing black dresses. A new way forward. She is making it work for her family, a close source says of Meghan, with Harry at their final official royal engagement in March 2020. That doesn't mean the life they built in California hasn't worked for them. Montecito gave Harry and Meghan what they wanted when their children were little. Privacy, space, and distance from the scrutiny of royal life, while serving as a base for Meghan's business ventures, including As Ever, which has new product launches planned. But as their children have grown, so have the family's priorities. The U.S. political climate has also been a factor, according to sources, as Harry and Meghan have made no secret of their disillusionment with the current administration. However, the move is not permanent, several insiders caution. Their $14 million Montecito estate remains home. They are keeping their vacation property in Portugal, and plans remain fluid. It's not necessarily a forever thing, says a source. Harry also returns with some of his biggest battles in Britain unresolved. After losing automatic taxpayer-funded police protection in 2020, Harry repeatedly said he could not safely bring Meghan and the children to Britain without it. While the family has armed private security in the U.S., private security in the U.K. cannot legally carry firearms. He intends to continue fighting for that, says a source, but insiders warn it could ultimately affect how long the family stays. His struggle with the press continues, too. On August 21st, Harry, Elton John, and five others were ordered to pay approximately $13 million toward the Daily Mail publisher's legal costs after losing their privacy case, with the group potentially facing up to $47 million as they weigh in an appeal. For Meghan, returning to Britain isn't the only major reversal. Asked in 2022 whether she would ever return to acting, the former suit star appeared to close that door. "I'm done," she said. "I guess never say never, but my intention is to absolutely not." 4 years later, Meghan is in early talks for what could become her most significant acting role since leaving Suits. It follows a Hollywood chapter of early successes and headline-making setbacks from the hit Harry and Meghan Netflix docuseries to the end of the couple's Spotify partnership. Now she is returning to the profession she once thought she had left behind, and the country where her royal life began and ultimately unraveled. It could be a formidable reentry. Recent polls place both Harry and Meghan near the bottom of the royal family's popularity rankings in Britain, just above the former Prince Andrew, while the British press they have repeatedly confronted shows little sign of losing its intense interest in them.
Britain is also where Meghan has said she became so isolated and unhappy as a working royal that she experienced suicidal thoughts. My biggest concern is the level of media attention she'll face in the UK, says a source close to Meghan. I'm worried for her. This time, however, the circumstances are markedly different. Meghan returns not as a working royal, navigating the palace hierarchy, but with her own pursuits, team and support system, and greater control over her public life. She has been vocal about how she felt about it before, but that doesn't mean things are going to be exactly the same again, says an ally. It doesn't mean it can't be different and can't change. Another says her network is better prepared and stronger now than it ever was to protect her, to protect them. Meghan's acting return. Meghan could be coming back to scripted TV nearly a decade after filming her final episodes of Suits. The Duchess of Sussex is in talks for a role in season 3 of The Gentlemen, Guy Ritchie's hit Netflix crime drama about an aristocratic family caught up in a drug empire. Insiders say the couple had been discussing Meghan's return to acting for some time before the opportunity arose, with a source calling the project significant. Yet even the potential comeback has brought drama. Soon after news of the talks emerged, reports claimed the deal was already off. But people understands the conversations remain ongoing, though nothing has been finalized. And it shows a photo of Meghan from her role on Suits. No one may have more at stake in the return than Charles. The King's relationship with Harry has quietly improved, culminating in July's private reunion at Highgrove, when he saw Archie and Lilibet for the first time in more than 4 years. That was a real positive, says the ally. Now, as Charles continues cancer treatment, his younger son and grandchildren will no longer be on the other side of the globe. The king would love to have Harry around, says a source close to the royal household. For a father who has watched his sons become estranged, the possibilities extend beyond spending more time with his grandchildren. In spare, Harry recalled Charles pleading with his sons after Prince Philip's funeral in 2021. Please, boys, don't make my final years a misery. 5 years later, the king's hopes of seeing his sons find their way back to each other remain. He will want to see his sons together over time, says the source. This is the best opportunity we have seen in recent years. Yet their relationship remains complicated. Charles learned of Harry and Meghan's plans only days before they were publicly revealed, underscoring the distance that still exists between father and son. A new chapter for Archie and Lilibet. The siblings' move is causing a stir at their Montecito school. All the parents are texting and talking about it. They're shocked, says a local source. But for Harry and Meghan, the decision is about more than school. Education has become much more important, but so has making sure Archie and Lilibet understand who they are and where they come from, says a source close to the couple. Britain could also open the door to new family ties. Amid Harry and William's estrangement, the children have no relationship with cousins George, Charlotte, and Louis. There is real value in the traditions, history, and culture they'll be surrounded by, says the source. And there's a photo of them at their Montecito home taken in 2024. And another photo shows Harry hugging Lilibet and Archie in a snap shared in June. And the family on vacation in Portugal in July. William is another matter entirely. While Harry has repeatedly spoken of wanting reconciliation, several sources say the brothers remain
in no contact with the Prince of Wales, showing no sign that he is ready for a change. I need to take a quick break. We're already at the halfway point of the hour. I hope you can stay with me. And I'm almost finished with this article about Meghan and Harry going back to Britain. The silence when news of the Sussex return broke was notable. William and Kate, who were at Balmoral with the King and other royals, made no public acknowledgement of the move. After years of upheaval in their own lives, they have suffered a lot, says a palace insider. Their priority remains their three children, Prince George, 13, Princess Charlotte, 11, Prince Louis, 8. Their growing royal responsibilities and Kate's continued recovery from cancer. They have been dutiful, doing what they do well and keeping the family together, says the source. Anything else from their point of view isn't critical. For now, their focus includes preparing George to start boarding school at Eton College in September. But Harry's return will change one thing dramatically: distance. Since 2020, an ocean has made avoiding one another relatively easy. With Harry and Meghan in Britain and Archie and Lilibet nearby, the estrangement becomes almost impossible to compartmentalize. It's going to be very hard for the family to ignore their presence, the kids especially, says a California source. The same could prove true for Meghan and Kate. There are bound to be moments when their worlds overlap, says a source, and everyone will be watching how those encounters unfold. Proximity alone won't erase years of hurt and mistrust, and neither side appears to have offered the apology the other believes is owed. But for Charles, having both sons and all five of his grandchildren in the same country changes the equation. Whether his son sees the opportunity is up to them. However, they will be close enough to find out. In time, says one source, there is a chance it will all heal. And there's one final picture taken in 2025 of the family. And it's an important part of their family story, and they have the flexibility, a close source says of the Sussex UK return. Not sure if you know who Busy Phillips is. She's been around for quite a while. She has long blonde hair, parted in the middle, and looks like she has dark brown eyes. And shows several shots of her pensive poses. She says, "I'm grateful that I'm alive." The actress opens up about discovering she had a brain tumor, the five-hour surgery to have it removed, and why she considers herself to be the luckiest girl in the world. It shows her she was on Dawson's Creek with Joshua Jackson, Keira Smith, Michelle Williams, James Vanderbeek, and Katie Holmes. They felt divinely protected by Vanderbeek, who died of colon cancer the day before her prenuval scan. Busy Phillips had two questions for her neurosurgeon after she got the shocking news this past February that she needed an operation to remove a brain tumor. One, how soon could she get to work after she recovered? And two, could the doctor give her a brow lift at the same time he cut the mass from her frontal lobe? The actress in Jess' plastic surgery request was politely denied by Dr. John Golfinis of New York University, Langone. "He laughed and he told me no," Phillips, 47, recalls. "I was like, you should start to think about offering that." Maintaining a sense of humor has helped the plucky Cougar Town alum get through the health crisis, which she is now speaking about publicly for the first time. Sitting down with People magazine, Phillips, a naturally engaging storyteller who's displayed her gift in interviews ever since breaking out on NBC's cult hit Freaks and Geeks in 1999,
recounts the frightening and frenzied experience of having a malignant brain tumor removed weeks before she was set to start filming her new CBS show, Cupertino. The agony of telling her daughters, Birdie, 18, and Cricket, 13, about her condition, and the support of close friends like her former Dawson's Creek co-star, Michelle Williams, who helped her through her complicated recovery. I'm grateful that I'm alive, says Phillips, who calls this period her tumor journey. And in the photo, it shows a scan showed a lesion on her brain. A follow-up MRI confirmed Phillips had a tumor. And it shows her on the morning of her surgery, and she's wearing a heavy coat and a red stocking cap type. She looks miserable. She was joined by her ex-husband, Mark Silverstein. The two remain very close, she says. On March 7th, 5 days post-surgery, Phillips showed her incision to a small group of friends on a group chat. And while filming Cupertino, Phillips experienced with ways to hide her scar. In one scene, she wore this pink scarf headband. Weird, but also serendipitous. After all, she nearly didn't get the prenuval scan that led to the discovery of the grade 2 oligodendroglioma, a rare, slow-growing tumor. Phillips had been interested in getting a scan, a full-body MRI that checks for more than 500 conditions, since she'd read about it on Instagram. I didn't know why I wanted to get this scan except for the fact that I just did, says Phillips, who didn't present any obvious symptoms of having a tumor, such as seizures. But when she asked her primary care doctor about getting a scan back in 2025, he said there was no need because she's young and healthy and the blood work from her annual physical was fine. So she floated the idea to her cousin's husband, Beverly Hills internist Dr. Justin Donlan, who told her knowledge is power when it comes to overall wellness. What he said really resonated with me, she remembers. Phillips, who lives in New York City, initially scheduled her scan for January, but a blizzard forced her to push the appointment to February 12th. It was an emotional and hectic time. Her friend and former Dawson's Creek co-star, James Vanderbeek, had died of colon cancer the day before. And the day after, she was due to take a meeting with Robert and Michelle King, the creators of Cupertino, for a potential role. What's more, she was also set to fly to Arizona, where she was raised in Scottsdale by parents Barbara, a real estate agent, and Joe, a consultant, to help out her older sister, Leanne, who was undergoing a medical procedure of her own. Talking with her ex-husband and close friend, filmmaker Mark Silverstein, she considered bailing. Should I... Sorry, that was a quick sneeze that sneaked up on me. Who invoked Vanderbeek. He's like, maybe it's the best thing you could do for your friend this morning. Go get that scan. The mass removed from Busy Phillips' brain was an oligodendroglioma, a rare tumor defined by two genetic alterations that's found in just 1,100 to 1,300 people per year in the U.S., according to Dr. Alexandra Miller, Phillips' neuro-oncologist at NYU Langone. It is considered malignant, but it has the best prognosis of all the malignant gliomas, says Miller. It's sort of defined as a cancerous tumor based on the ability of the tumor to regrow over time, rather than it looking very malignant under the microscope. To monitor regrowth, Phillips will get regular brain MRIs every 3 months for the first year. Then we'll reassess after that, adds her neurosurgeon, Dr. John Golfinos. Because the tumor was caught early, a grade 2 on a scale of 2 to 4, Phillips does not need chemotherapy, radiation, or voracitinib.
Ivermectinib, a drug used to treat these low-grade IDH mutant tumors, according to Miller, who says she has such a good prognosis. The results showed cause for concern. Phillips had just finished meeting with the Kings about Cupertino and was getting ready to head to a fashion show when Donlan told her the scan showed a lesion on her brain. Based on the shape, he was able to rule out glioblastoma, an aggressive cancerous tumor with no cure. But he told Phillips she needed a follow-up MRI as soon as possible to get a closer look at what exactly the lesion was. True to her nature, Phillips managed to make light of the situation. The texts to my ex-husband are comical. While I was on the phone with Dr. Donlan, I text Mark, OMG, I have a brain tumor. And he wrote back, busy? What? What are you saying? What are you talking about? I was like, it looks fine. It's probably benign. I don't know. The next several days were a whirlwind, an MRI, a pre-planned trip to Los Angeles to film a guest spot on the Netflix series Bad Thoughts, and a call with Dr. Oren Davinsky, a neurologist at NYU Langone, who reviewed her MRI. This is a real tumor, and it's inside your brain. And busy, it's got to come out. Phillips recalls him saying on the phone, I was hyperventilating and trying to breathe. Complicating matters, she learned the same morning that she'd been cast on Cupertino, which was set to start shooting in the spring. Hoping to keep the job, Phillips initially kept quiet about her condition to the Kings. But she did, however, have a hard talk with her daughters, whom she was protecting up until that point. Birdie recalls Phillips was kind of beside herself and really, really scared and overwhelmed with emotion, she says. I just kept saying to her, Birdie, you're just not in the movie where your mom dies your senior year of high school. That's just not the movie that you're in, I promise you. Cricken, on the other hand, was calmer. Her reaction when I told her was like, okay, you're going to be fine. And I was like, I'm totally going to be fine. And she was like, okay. Davinsky introduced Phillips to his colleague, Dr. Golfinas, who scheduled the surgery for March 2nd. Silverstein accompanied her to the hospital for the roughly five-hour procedure, during which the mass in her brain, which measured 2.6 centimeters, was removed and biopsied. Phillips' early detection before she had any symptoms was beneficial, Golfinos notes. If she had waited until she was having seizures, the tumor would have been two or three times the size. It might have been much harder to take the whole thing out. Phillips came through the surgery without incident. Within a day, she was living up to the nickname she earned in childhood, Busy, which had quickly replaced her given name, Elizabeth. I was walking around the hospital. A few of my nurses did say to me that patients like me worry them the most because it feels like you're not going to slow down enough, says Phillips. 2 days after the surgery, she was home recovering with a steady stream of well-wishers, including Dying for Sex actress Williams, who also arranged delicious food service. Though Phillips had some swelling in her forehead and more than 40 surgical staples, I wasn't in pain at all. With the surgery behind her, Phillips was free to start her dream job on Cupertino, playing Natalia Boutella, the wealthy and flamboyant financial backer of a Silicon Valley law firm that represents the struggling Davids in a town full of Goliaths. By then, Phillips had confided in the Kings about her condition. They were wonderful, she says. But not long into filming the series in April, Phillips faced a frightening setback when she went to get Botox from her dermatologist who saw the incision site from the surgery. She's like, that doesn't look right. I'm not going to touch it. Can I take a picture of it and will you send it to your surgeons right now? And I did, and they immediately were like, that doesn't look good. Another day, another doctor. Philip saw a wound care specialist who put her on antibiotics. But ultimately, she wound up back in the hospital. Phillips had contracted
staphylococcus in her incision and needed debridement surgery to clear the infection and remove one of the tiny titanium tacks put in her skull during the initial surgery to hold the bone in place. Fortunately, we got to it early, so it wasn't a deep infection, says Golfinos, who was present for the April 27th procedure. Phillips, however, didn't feel so fortunate at that moment. The second surgery really threw me. I just felt like I had won back to square one and was really upset. Still, as she had after the initial surgery, Phillips soon bounced right back, says Golfinos. She really was indomitable. While some might consider that she went through a night to be a nightmare, Phillips is thankful for the scan that caught the tumor early, for her dermatologist who spotted the staph infection, and for everything else that went her way. What am I, the luckiest girl in the world? She asked. Phillips was lucky, perhaps, but also vigilant about her health, which she will continue to be going forward. And while she doesn't need chemotherapy or radiation, Phillips will get regular scans to monitor for a potential recurrence. But Golfinos notes she really has a great chance that this may not occur. Looking back, Phillips wonders if some of the extreme emotional reactions she'd been experiencing over the past couple years, including crying until she vomited and sending inflammatory texts when she was angry, were a result of the tumor pressing on her frontal lobe and not perimenopause as she'd assumed. I remember saying something to Golfinos about that. He's like, well, we don't really know, says Phillips. But Williams had also pointed out something during the whole ordeal. She said, busy, you have been saying for the past 2 years. My brain feels broken. And she was right. I have. I've been saying this for the last few years. I wasn't consciously aware that anything was really wrong, but there was something that was misfiring, like I could not get a handle on it. And now, post-surgery, my brain does not feel broken anymore. She hopes her experience can be a lesson to other people, especially women, to listen to their instincts. We are frequently told by doctors that there is nothing to worry about when you kind of know that there's something to worry about, she says. There's nothing to be afraid of in having information. It's only empowering. This next article is interesting because this young actress has passed away, but she had been around for quite a few years, so many of you may know who she is. Her name is Hayden Panettiere, and this is called Inside the Investigation of Her Final Days. In the photo, it's from earlier days. She's very pretty. She has looks like brown hazel eyes and long blonde hair, and she's wearing a bright blue blouse with some jeans. Living boldly, I truly don't regret even the ugliest things that have happened in my life, she said in 2024, she told People. The knowledge you gain from falling on your face can be so important and so beautiful. As officials continue to determine the cause of the actress' death at 36, new details have emerged about her recent struggles. When Hayden Panettiere died unexpectedly in South Carolina on August 16th at age 36, fans and loved ones were left grappling with one question. What happened? While the actress had long faced demons, including alcohol and drug addiction, publicly, she appeared to be entering a new chapter in recent months, rediscovering her confidence as she promoted her memoir, This Is Me, A Reckoning. She was so excited to tell her story, says actress Catalina Sandino Marino, Panettiere's friend and co-star in the 2016 drama Custody. Then suddenly this happens. And there is another photo here.
She was just 4 years old when she began acting on the soap One Life to Live in 1994. I didn't get a chance to be a kid, she said. In this photo, she is adorable. She has blonde curls, long curls. She's wearing a red velvet dress with a white lacy collar. And she has this angelic look on her face on this photo. The next photo is of the fire and EMS. Tried every measure possible to save her life. Zach Hickerson, the brother of Pantier's on-and-off boyfriend, told TMZ. Pantier's death was confirmed in a statement by her father, Alan Lee Pantier, who remembered his daughter as an incredible light and a force of nature. While an official cause of death has yet to be determined, first responders could be heard in dispatch audio from the scene discussing a possible overdose and cardiac arrest. According to the police report, Pantier had been in South Carolina with her on-and-off boyfriend of 8 years, Brian Hickerson, and his brother, Zach Hickerson. Zach told TMZ that he went to the Airbnb where Brian, 37, and Pantier were staying after he did not hear back from them about their lunch plans. He said his loud knocking woke Brian from a nap, and when the brothers went to wake Pantier, they realized she was unconscious. Zach said he called 911 while Brian gave Pantier Narcan, a medicine designed to rapidly reverse the effects of an opioid emergency. When police arrived shortly after 1:50 p.m., Brian showed them a bag of medication Pantier was taking, per the report. While it's unclear what was in the bag, a source confirms that the Drug Enforcement Administration has joined the ongoing investigation. In the report, the responding officer noted that while Zach was very emotional, Brian was not until Pantier was declared dead. Police do not suspect foul play. In an interview with NBC News, Pantier's mom, Leslie Vogel, with whom the actress had a turbulent relationship, said she and Alan had been trying to get Brian out of their daughter's life for quite some time. Vogel told ABC News that she and Pantier stopped speaking a year ago when her daughter said she was going back to Brian despite knowing that he was toxic. She explained, "I lost it. I could not believe that he had been successful in reeling her back in." In a statement, Brian's lawyer did not address specifics, but said, "Hayden's death remains under investigation, and it is important to allow that investigation to proceed." For a long time, Pantier and Brian's relationship had worried those around her. In 2019, Brian was charged with domestic violence against Pantier. He pleaded not guilty, and the charges were later dropped. Then in July 2020, he was arrested on 8 domestic violence and assault charges. Brian pleaded no contest to 2 felony counts of injuring a partner. The rest of the charges were dismissed and served 13 days in jail in 2021. Pantier said in a statement at the time of his arrest that she was prepared to do my part to make sure this man never hurts anyone again. Despite their history, Pantier went back to Brian, and in March 2022, they were involved in a fight outside a Los Angeles bar. "It was not my best behavior. It was not anyone's best behavior," she told People later that year. Of their relationship, one insider says Pantier would do better when Brian wasn't around, and people close to her could see that. But when she was struggling and feeling alone, she'd gravitate back toward him. A Pantier source adds that Brian could be very controlling, and their fights were explosive. Brian Hickerson shows him with Pantier in a publicity photo for the first time in 2018 at a South Carolina Burger King.
that in July he filed a petition to have his felony domestic conviction involving Pantier expunged. At an August 13th hearing, prosecutors argued that Brian appeared very clearly not sober in a recent interview during which he made several admissions about the abuse that's been documented in his victim's best-selling book. The prosecution also noted he's been arrested numerous times, including twice in 2025. Growing up in the spotlight brought Pantier success, but also steep challenges. Raised in Palisades, New York, by Allen, a captain in the New York Fire Department, and Vogel, a former actress, Pantier began acting in commercials before her first birthday and joined One Life to Live when she was 4 years old. She was the most brilliant child actor I've ever seen, Pantier's guiding light co-star Beth Chamberlain wrote in a tribute. Pantier broke out in Remember the Titans at 10 and later starred in teen movies like 2005's Ice Princess and 2006's Bring It On, All or Nothing. Roles on hit TV shows Heroes and Nashville soon followed. And as her star rose, she struggled with an identity crisis. At 17, I started seeing her go downhill, Vogel told ABC News. Their relationship became challenging. Everything was business, Pantier told podcaster Jay Shetty in May. I became the confidant and the assistant and the therapist and the shoulder to cry on and everything but her child. Pantier said that when she was on Heroes from 2006 to 2010, someone from her team began offering her pills for events. She also started spending time with an older Hollywood crowd and going out to clubs, drinking and taking recreational drugs. It was way too much for a kid, she said in 2022. But when other people around you are doing it, you try it too. At 24 in 2014, Pantier became pregnant by her then-fiancé, Ukrainian boxer Vladimir Klitschko, and stopped drinking. Their daughter Kayla's birth was traumatic for Pantier, who underwent surgery and 7 blood transfusions. She developed severe postpartum depression. No one spoke to me about postpartum, so I just thought there was something wrong with me, she told People in 2024. She turned to drinking to cope, and her relationship with Klitschko suffered. They ended their engagement in 2018. He didn't want to be around me, she said in 2022. I didn't want to be around me. It was a cycle of self-destruction. While in the depths of her addiction, Pantier made the painful decision to give Klitschko full parental custody of a then 3-year-old Kaya and allow him to raise her in Europe. It was the hardest thing I ever had to do, but I wanted to be a good mom, she said in 2022. And sometimes that means letting go. Pantier kept close to Kaya through FaceTime and visits abroad. You could feel that she would be missing her child, but underneath all that pain, she knew that her decision was the right thing to do, said Sandino Marino. She was very present in her life. The source close to Pantier adds that she would well up with tears when she talked about how much she loved and missed her daughter. In his tribute, Klitschko made a promise to Kaya that he would always speak of her mother with respect and make sure she remembers the person she was. In 2020, after she'd pressed charges against Brian, Pantier entered rehab for 8 months. Upon leaving treatment, Pantier seemed to be on the upswing as she dipped her toes back into acting. But then just weeks before the Scream 6 premiere in 2023, her brother Jansen died from an undiagnosed enlarged heart condition at 28 years old. When I lost him, I felt like I lost half of my soul, Pantier said.
While struggling with the loss, she developed agoraphobia and gained 40 pounds. But with the help of trainer Marnie Alton, she said she was starting to feel like myself again. In 2024, Alton told the New York Times she kept fighting for her body because she felt

0: psychological thriller Sleepwalker, her last movie released in January. I could tell she was struggling, he says. I really loved working with her, but I also know that she was really lonely. We're out of time. I hope you've enjoyed this week's People Magazine and our continuing journey with one state each week. And I hope you'll join me again next week. Be very, very careful in this heat this week. And take care of yourselves. And you've been listening to Joanne Seiler. And it's been coming to you from Mind's Eye. And that concludes this week's People Magazine. Thanks for listening.
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2: 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Time USA, LLC. And now I'll begin with Christopher Nolan's Odyssey. The Oscar-winning director takes on a tale of epic proportions.

0: by Eliana Doctorman. Christopher Nolan's Trojan Horse isn't a towering colossus looming over the coast of Troy. It's sinking, half-submerged. It looks less like a monument than a mistake, an offering to the gods already being claimed by the sea. Inside, filthy soldiers press up against the wood. They breathe through straws as the water rises, waiting in silence for the Trojans to drag the horse through their city's impenetrable walls. It's an audacious image, even for Nolan, the filmmaker who has most successfully fused artistic vision with commercial appeal in the modern era. If the horse were sinking into the sand and about to be swept away by the tide, the Trojans would never believe there would be anybody in there, says Nolan, pouring Earl Grey from a teapot wrapped in a geometric cozy at the bright but unassuming offices of his production company, Syncope. They would be rescuing this thing from the waves and dragging it into the city as a prize. It wouldn't be on wheels like a roller skate. He dreamed up this fallen horse not for his adaptation of Homer's The Odyssey, but for another film entirely. Nolan was in talks to direct 2004's Troy based on Homer's other epic, The Iliad. That fell through. But for more than 20 years, Nolan carried this vision through Gotham, through outer space, through Los Alamos. In 2023, Oppenheimer, his three-hour biopic about a physicist in existential crisis over the atomic bomb, grossed nearly $1 billion and won 7 Oscars. That gave me options, says Nolan, and what had never really been done is a cinematic telling of The Odyssey with all of the capacity of a large-scale Hollywood studio production. It's an odd gap in movie history. Arriving on July 17th, The Odyssey follows the Greek hero behind the Trojan horse on his 10-year journey home from war. Odysseus encounters a cyclops, sea monsters, and a sorceress who transforms men into animals, all rendered with minimal CGI and maximum ambition. It's the first feature-length film shot entirely on IMAX, and the scale is awe-inspiring. But it's ultimately a character study. It would have been enough to strap Matt Damon, who plays Odysseus, to a real ship's mast and sail him past sirens. In Nolan's version, Damon also has to perform an existential crisis as those sirens psychoanalyze him through song. Like the Trojan horse, the Odyssey can be enjoyed as pure spectacle, or it can be cracked open to reveal something deeply human. The script was very specific in what he was doing, Damon says. He's very faithful to Homer because that's not somebody you rewrite. But thematically, what he looked at was really interesting. Hollywood is in a precarious place. Movie theaters have been struggling to recover since the pandemic, and superheroes aren't performing like they used to. But directors like Ryan Coogler, Greta Gerwig, Jordan Peele, and Denis Villeneuve are proving that they can be as much of a draw as movie stars. Even among them, Nolan's films have achieved a rare can't-miss event status. Like his peers, he delivers clever narratives, stunning visuals, and A-list casts. But he also builds intricate plots with hidden details he engineered to lure audiences back to the theater again and again. As the president of the Directors Guild, he champions the theatrical experience in an era when Hollywood has increasingly invested in streaming. The first posters for The Odyssey don't feature photos of the film's many stars, just Nolan's name in bold letters. There are a few directors working right now who demand the audience's attention in terms of going to see their films in the cinema, says NBC Universal chair Donna Langley, who greenlighted the movie. Chris has spent his career making films pushing the boundaries of cinema. It's why the ship carrying Odysseus and his crew had to be genuinely seaworthy, not only to withstand the chop of the Mediterranean in early spring, but also to sail from Morocco to Greece to Italy as production moved location. It's why cinematographer Hoyt van Hoytema rigged hundreds of portable LEDs to mimic the precise color temperature of firelight so Nolan could shoot in any direction during the midnight raid of Troy. It's why actor Bill Irwin, who voiced and puppeteered the robot in Interstellar, was hired to guide the performance of the mythical Cyclops. For Damon, it was the most rewarding experiences of his career. Movies like this are not getting made anymore. To do this without a green screen, the way that David Lean would have done it, I don't know anybody, with the exception of Chris, that's even trying to do that, he says. There aren't a lot of people in their mid-50s as protagonists in these epics. I looked at this like the last movie I'd ever do. It won't be, but you can forgive the dramatics. It's difficult to imagine him or any movie star making an old-school film of this magnitude ever again. Nolan, by reputation, is a solemn figure, a no-nonsense puzzle box auteur in a crisp waistcoat, a flask of tea tucked into his jacket pocket. Maybe it's his movies, with their intricate, sometimes confounding plots. Maybe it's because he operates with intimidating efficiency on set. Maybe it's that he's notoriously private. I've been asked not to describe syncope's offices. What I can say is the Nolan family dog nuzzles visitors if they are suspected of carrying food. Yet, over nearly 2 hours and three steaming mugs of tea, the spoiler-averse director is unexpectedly forthcoming. When I edge into territory I fear might trigger prickliness, he shrugs, says fair enough, and delves earnestly into production decisions that have launched 1,000 Reddit posts. Every time my cup runs low, he ferries a refill from the tea cart. When I spill, he reassures me as he blots up. Comparing Emily Wilson, Evie Rue, and Robert Fagel's translations of The Odyssey, I feel less like I'm interviewing a director than sitting in office hours with a particularly approachable professor. He has studied the period, and the film is aware of its historical moment. The Trojan War marks the end of the Bronze Age, and Greece is about to plunge into a dark age of fallen kingdoms and lost literacy. He has also studied the text and made several striking adaptation choices. Argus, Odysseus's loyal dog, has been promoted from a cameo to a bit player. Odysseus and his son Telemachus, Tom Holland, burdened by the legend of a father he doesn't remember, are given more time together. Circe, an archetype in Homer's version, gets a humanizing update thanks to Samantha Morton's unsettling yet sympathetic performance. And the reunion between Odysseus's fellow king Menelaus, John Bernthal, and his wife Helen, Lupita Nyong'o, the most beautiful woman in the world, blamed for starting the war after a Trojan prince spirited her away, has always felt too neatly resolved in the poem. Nolan complicates it, and in a twist, Nyong'o also plays Helen's sister, Clytemnestra, whose marriage to Menelaus' brother Agamemnon, Beni Safdi, is, to put it mildly, acrimonious. Nolan's attentiveness to his characters extends beyond the page. He famously forgoes a director's chair, preferring to stay close to his actors. When you're uncomfortable, and you are most of the time, physically, just by nature of what's required to get these shots, if you turn and look over your shoulder, he's no more than 5 feet away and doing the same thing without complaint, says Damon. There's something really nice about being a soldier in the foxhole and looking over and the general is right next to you. Damon endured the shoot's most punishing conditions, blasted with hoses, hiking to the castle of Santa Caterina daily in Sicily, soaked by rain while filming the Hades scenes during Iceland's white nights. The joke was, at each location, you'd think, well, the next location is going to be easier, because normally on every movie, there's a moment where it lets up. It just didn't. It was relentless, he says. He was relieved to reach a beach in Morocco for his final scenes, the sandy paradise where Odysseus encounters the nymph Calypso, Charlize Theron. It turned out to be, like, the kite-surfing capital of the world, he says. It was so windy, the sand was just ripping into our eyes, and there was absolutely nothing we could do to block the sand. Nolan could have faked it on a soundstage. I've developed a reputation for not liking visual effects, but you know, my films have won 3 Oscars for visual effects, he says, with a laugh. I know a lot about it, and I'm really fascinated by it, but I like to make films with a very grounded tone. That instinct took root early. Nolan was born in 1970 to an English advertising executive father and an American mother who was a flight attendant and English teacher. He split his early years between British boarding school and Evanston, Illinois, and fell in love with IMAX, watching documentaries in the Chicago Museum of Science and Industry's five-story wraparound movie theater. His younger brother, Jonathan, became a collaborator on scripts like Memento, The Prestige, and The Dark Knight. Nolan met Emma Thomas on his first day at University College London. They ran the Film Society together and, after graduating, made his first feature, Following, out of pocket on a minuscule budget. Nolan demonstrated an early knack for problem solving. He shot near windows because he couldn't afford lighting. He gave his killer a hammer because he didn't think prop guns looked realistic. His ambition only grew. When we went on our honeymoon, he was talking about shooting on IMAX, says Thomas in a rare interview. And over time, he's gone from shooting one shot in The Prestige on IMAX just to try it out to the sequences in The Dark Knight and expanding and expanding. The Dark Knight redefined what a superhero film could be, eschewing camp for a gritty crime drama whose cool color palette, brooding hero, and anarchic villain cast a shadow over the genre for decades. Nolan attributes much of his success to his frequent collaborators. The most visible are actors like Damon and Anne Hathaway, who plays Odysseus' crafty wife Penelope in this film. But behind the scenes, much of his core team has been there since the early days. Thomas, who shares four children with Nolan, has produced each of his films. Emma, who is a wonderful friend who's constantly throwing baby showers for people, where she bakes all of the goods herself and is the most phenomenally committed parent. Every idea that Chris has, she's the person who makes sure that it can be made a reality, says Hathaway. Thomas admits she frets a little bit when she reads harrowing scenes at sea, but assures me, when he asks for the world and we can't deliver the world, he always has a backup plan. The director has also worked with Van Hoytema on five of his 13 films. Every production we look at each other and we say, wouldn't it be wonderful if we do this entirely on IMAX? Van Hoytema says. On the last film, I think we cracked the code. They did that by working with IMAX to solve three problems. The camera is deafening. Damon has likened it to trying to act with a blender next to your face. So they invented a casing around the camera called the blimp to muffle the noise during intimate dialogue-heavy scenes. The camera's short magazines require frequent reloading, so they developed a protocol in which the entire set remained silent so the actors could, in Van Hoytema's words, stay in the zone. And the camera had grown so large that actors couldn't see around it, which is, of course, terrible for an actor that you cannot play against the person you're supposed to see, says Van Hoytema. Their solution? A set of mirrors that allow the actors to make eye contact. A helicopter was required to hoist that 400-pound camera and blimp up craggy mountainsides. This was a very ambitious production, says Langley. They were up against the weather and the elements. And catastrophe nearly struck when Scottish customs agents opened IMAX film cans, potentially exposing the unused film. Luckily, it was safe. In large part, it all did go right, says Langley. Chris is a very responsible filmmaker. He minimizes risk and prepares appropriately and hires a team that can execute at the highest level. The punishing conditions were the point. Nolan considered casting actors to play gods throwing thunderbolts from Mount Olympus, but settled on something more primal. I became more interested in the idea that to people in that period, evidence of gods was everywhere, he says. In Bronze Age Greece, thunder, rain, and the sun rising didn't have scientific explanations. They represented the will of the immortals. The wonderful thing about cinema, and IMAX in particular, is that you can take an audience to a place of immersion feeling close to events like storms, turbulent seas, high winds. You want the audience to be on the boat with them fearing the ocean, fearing the wrath of Poseidon, the way the characters do. That, to me, is so much more powerful than any individual image you can have of a god. Despite his reputation as a visionary, Nolan still takes notes from the studio. "I think the day we don't take notes anymore is the day we make a crappy movie," says Thomas. "There is the creative benefit of having people question you and to really make you justify what it is you're doing. We also want the studio to be invested in our movie. They have to sell it." Nolan has never run over schedule or budget, including on this film, which he shot in just 91 days, 9 days ahead of schedule. "He's kind of a machine when it comes to shooting," says Thomas. "It's very funny. When he's writing, we'll go for a hike, and he'll say, 'Stop going so fast.' The minute we start shooting, his heartbeat speeds up. He's suddenly a different person completely. He just moves fast." Hathaway insists Nolan's economy never comes at the expense of a performance. "It does come at the expense of ego. They save the money for the screen," she says. "You've got Tom Holland, Robert Pattinson, a slew of other very fine actors, me, and we're all staying in budget accommodations on a small island in Sicily because there's no indulgent nonsense. It's just about the work, and we're all so happy to be there." In the corner of three-time Academy Award-winning composer Ludwig Göransson's studio sits a lair nearly the size of a grown man, one room over from a ping-pong table that, at the push of a button, disappears into the floor. For Göransson and Nolan, the ancient and the modern are not so far apart. Nolan instructed Göransson not to use an orchestra in the score, if only to subvert expectations for a swords and sandals film. "It's not like the orchestra existed back then," says Göransson. "It was a challenge and also an opening to try to make something unique." Instead, Göransson rented 35 bronze gongs of varying sizes, experimented, recorded them with synths, and began sending the director songs. Nolan also put rapper Travis Scott in the film as a bard. "I cast him because I wanted to nod towards the idea that this story has been handed down as oral poetry, which is analogous to rap," says Nolan. Even the string instrument plays a surprising role. "Chris had this idea of the sound of the lyre being the pluck of Odysseus's bow," says Göransson. Nolan speaks with pride about the level of research that went into the production from all departments, especially considering our Bronze Age knowledge is based on very fragmentary archaeological records. When the trailer dropped, classic buffs complained about Agamemnon's armor, dark, shiny, and reminiscent of Nolan's batsuit. But what struck some as fantastical, Nolan defends as feasible. "There are Mycenaean daggers that are blackened bronze. The theory is they probably could have blackened bronze in those days. You take bronze, you add more silver and gold to it, and then use sulfur," says Nolan. With Agamemnon, Ellen Mirajnik, our costume designer, is trying to communicate how elevated he is relative to everyone else. You do that through materials that would be very expensive. Nolan offers equally thorough explanations for every production choice, from the boats to the weapons, all of which draw on both the Bronze Age and Homer's era, hundreds of years later. The oldest depictions of Homeric characters tend to be depicted in the manner of people living in Homer's time, he says, so there's a pretty strong case there for portraying things that way because that's the way the first audience received the story. He's obsessive about veracity. In 2014, he told This Magazine what it took to get Interstellar's physics right. He brought a similar ethos to The Odyssey. For Interstellar, you're looking at, what is the best speculation of the future? When you're looking at the ancient past, it's actually the same thing. What is the best speculation and how can I use that to create a world? He knows the approach won't satisfy every classicist. Hopefully, they'll enjoy the film, even if they don't agree with everything, he says. We had a lot of scientists complain about Interstellar, but you just don't want people to think that you took it on frivolously. Whatever experts may have thought of Interstellar, Damon has never cried harder reading a screenplay. Chris and I are the same age, and we have kids roughly around the same age, he says. When I read it, I was away from my children making a movie. It's about a father who misses the entire childhood of his kids. I called him after, and I said, what is it with you and this idea? Nolan, he says. kind of chuckled. In the film, Damon portrays a celebrated astronaut who, stranded and desperate, nearly sacrifices humanity to save himself. He doesn't play a liar or a cheat, says Nolan. He plays someone who really believes in what they're doing. Matt can just take the audience into that point of view and go on the journey with that character and make mistakes with that character and not judge that character. That, Nolan thought, was perfect for Odysseus. The Homeric hero most of us remember from high school is the crafty guy behind the Trojan horse. But he's also arrogant and duplicitous. A line in Emily Wilson's translation sums him up. Lying, Odysseus replied, I will tell you the truth completely. For Nolan, one of the hardest things about adapting the Odyssey is that in the Iliad, Odysseus has a relatively minor role. A lot of the characteristics of Odysseus that can be really admirable in a supporting character, like being a bit clever, being a bit slick, when your hero is like that, it doesn't always work, he says. There's a reason that in Star Wars you've got Han Solo, but you've also got Luke Skywalker, a heroic figure that's a little more pure and transparent. So the challenge was to be true to the complexity of Odysseus, but make him relatable for the audience. What compels Odysseus and compels audiences to root for him is his love for his wife. Penelope waits 20 years for a husband everybody else thinks is dead. She manages to repeatedly outwit the 108 suitors plotting to court her, murder her son, and usurp Odysseus's throne. Hathaway was pleasantly surprised when she read Nolan's script and saw that the queen doesn't just sit around and weep. There's this impression of Penelope that she's kind of the picture of modesty. She's the picture of patience, says Hathaway. And I said, Chris, if I'm not mistaken, you've written someone who is full of fury, and you seem to be implying that she's actually Odysseus's equal. This Penelope matches her husband not just in intellect, but in passion. I found her to be this volcano of a human that was always simmering. It was really fun when she finally exploded. Hathaway and Damon committed to the notion that the Odyssey is a love story. Matt's married to the love of his life, and I'm married to the love of my life. And I think we both look at our relationships with a certain degree of wonder and gratitude, because for most people, they don't find that kind of happiness in a marriage, let alone two actors, says Hathaway. So we came to the Odysseus-Penelope relationship with the understanding that, yeah, sometimes you meet your soulmate. Damon knew a handful of scenes that he and Hathaway shot in Los Angeles would be crucial to the audience's investment in their relationship. When we wrapped in L.A., Chris said to me, It's ours to lose now, says Damon. We still had to go shoot in Iceland and Scotland and the Calypso stuff on a desert beach, but we knew we had the emotional center. Nolan doesn't love promoting his movies. He compares discussing the plot in advance to sneaking a peek at a Christmas present. In his ideal world, directors would be anonymous, so the work would speak for itself. And yet once he starts talking about the Odyssey, he can't seem to stop, happily chatting long over our allotted time. The Odyssey is arguably the biggest film of Nolan's career, though, despite what has previously been reported, Thomas says it's not our most expensive movie. But the film is enormous. It may also be the summer blockbuster the struggling entertainment industry needs right now. It is a global story that has existed for thousands of years, says Langley. That, coupled with Christopher Nolan's name and what that means for cinema, which we know means a lot, and an all-star cast, it makes for a very worthy and solid commercial bet. But the film also feels like a culmination. Nolan is aware that he makes a lot of movies about brilliant men trying to get home to their families. When I ask whether he worries about fan response to repeating certain tropes, he pauses and sighs. Despite the fact that he doesn't carry a smartphone, the internet has found him. You have to be comfortable with repeating yourself if it's right for the project, he says. If you're paying too much attention to what people are pointing out in your work, you'd be paralyzed. Once you know that Nolan's been dreaming about a Homeric epic for decades, it's hard not to notice that Odysseus's journey has haunted all of the movies he's written and directed. Men recruited to make personal sacrifices for a greater cause. Batman Begins, Interstellar, Dunkirk, Tenet, Oppenheimer. Men yearning to return to their children. The Prestige, Inception, Interstellar. Narrative structures that fracture and loop through time. All his movies. Even certain scenes look, in retrospect, like rehearsals. Bruce Wayne, presumed dead, slips back into Gotham in Batman Begins, just as Odysseus sneaks into Ithaca. Silent soldiers crammed into a deserted boat in Dunkirk as German bullets pierce the hull, an echo of the Greeks holding their breath inside the Trojan horse as a spear is thrust into the wood. Homer describes Odysseus as a man of twists and turns. Nolan's films are nothing if not that. If in the lead up to the film's release, Nolan has been making the same regular stroll past the Margaritaville and Bubba Gump Shrimp on Universal City Walk into the IMAX theater where he screens his film on the scale he always dreamed of. I think when I signed up to do Troy way back when, I was in a little over my head, Nolan says. The Odyssey is a sweeping story. I think I needed to build on what I learned doing large-scale films to be able to make this film. Like our hero, Nolan took 20 years to find his way back. Moving on to What We're Losing by Talking Less by Markham Hyde. From 2005 to 2019, the number of words the average person uttered in a day fell by 28%, according to a recent study from a team of U.S.-based researchers. We estimated the difference at about 330 fewer words spoken per day for each year during that time period, says Matthias Mell, a professor of social psychology at the University of Arizona. That's roughly 120,000 fewer words spoken during the course of a year. It's a substantial loss. The finding came about when Mel, working alongside Valerie Pfeiffer of the University of Missouri, Kansas City, analyzed audio recordings collected from more than 2,000 people, mostly Americans. Those audio samples, gathered as people went about their daily lives, revealed that while the average person uttered about 16,600 words per day back in 2005, that figure had plummeted to below 12,000 words in 2019. At first, I said, that can't be right. We need to go back and check the data again, Mel recalls. But after verifying the figures, he and his colleagues found that the drop in spoken communication was not only real, but had progressed steadily each year for 15 years for which they had data. They did not examine the causes, but Mel speculates modern information technologies have played a large role. The study analyzed audio samples from people ranging in age from 10 to 94. While the number of spoken words declined among all age groups, the drop was steeper among those under 25. Younger people are more likely than older adults to communicate via text and messaging apps, Mel notes. Social isolation is another likely factor. Since the early 2000s, surveys on how Americans spend their time have found a marked increase in time spent alone and a drop in social engagement. That same period has witnessed a steep rise in remote work. It stands to reason that if people are spending less time together, they're going to say less. Meanwhile, contactless payments, digital ordering, and other technologies that streamline commerce have reduced people's need to interact with one another in public spaces. We can shop for groceries now without talking with a checkout person, Mel says. All these ways in which we have rendered our daily lives more efficient may have also resulted in rendering our social lives more rudimentary. Put all these factors together and you end up with societies with less human-to-human interaction. That's a problem, Mel says, partly because textual communication is less nuanced. We use emojis to reduce that uncertainty, but it's clear that the facial expressions, the gestures, the prosodic elements of spoken communication, humans are designed to perceive all this as a gestalt, and these elements lend themselves to feelings of belonging and understanding. And research shows that, surprisingly, small talk does a lot for our well-being. When we have these little interactions, It puts us in a good mood and helps us feel more connected, says Jillian Sandstrom, an associate professor of psychology at the University of Sussex and author of Once Upon a Stranger, which explores the surprising benefits of small talk among unfamiliar people. She says that researchers in her field have tended to study the importance of inner circle relationships among good friends and family members. But her work has focused on outer circle interactions among acquaintances, neighbors, and even strangers. Far from being expendable, these impromptu and often fleeting conversations with people we don't know contribute to our sense of belonging. When we have these interactions, they tend to go much better than we thought they would, she says. It's also true that the more we converse with other people, perhaps especially those with whom we're not close, the more we feel at ease in other people's company. The greatest benefit from chatting with other people, and the one we may ultimately miss the most if we continue to spend less time talking with one another, is also the hardest to quantify, Sandstrom says. All these little conversations add up to us feeling like people are generally good. I can talk to anybody, and I have a place in this world, she says. That's very hard to measure, but that's something we all need. Up next is Why It's So Hard to Reach Your Doctor and How to Get a Response by Angela Hoped. Earlier this year, Olivia Mannion had one thing on her to-do list, schedule a 6-month follow-up scan. She's been in remission from stage 4 Hodgkin lymphoma for nearly 4 years, and while MRIs are always nerve-wracking, booking one was supposed to be the easy part. What followed instead? 12 phone calls, 16 portal messages, a day off from work, and a call to her therapist. At one point, she sent a message through the patient portal apologizing for being a pest. All I was trying to do was advocate for myself, says Mannion, 29, and I truly felt like I was being an inconvenience to the system. Not long ago, calling your doctor meant actually talking to your doctor. Someone answered the phone, and if you needed a callback, you usually got one that day. While that scenario hasn't entirely disappeared, it's become unrecognizable for many patients. They call and reach an automated system that can't understand them, or they send messages that go unanswered for days. I just wanted you to hear my voice, Mannion wrote to her care team through the portal after weeks of messaging back and forth. I want you to hear me as a person. Mannion's experience isn't unusual. What we're seeing is the culmination of a number of still ongoing changes in our healthcare delivery system, says Dr. Gary Price, president of the Physicians Foundation. It's very real, and it's getting worse. Yet patients aren't helpless. Here's how experts and experienced patients recommend navigating the system. 1. Ask a crucial question at your first appointment. The single most useful thing you can do happens at your very first appointment with a new doctor. Ask how to reach them in an urgent situation. But choosing the right words is critical. Don't ask what the best way is to reach them, says Catherine Hicks, 50, who's lived with chronic diseases since childhood. Ask what the most expedited way is. Some doctors, when asked this way, have given Hicks their cell phone number. Others have told her which staff member to ask for or which hours the portal is most reliably checked. 2. Leave a message that grabs their attention. A surprising amount of patient frustration is self-inflicted, says registered nurse Juliana Parker. Calling to say, "Hi, it's Mary, can you call me back?" creates too much work for office staff. Instead, provide your full name, date of birth, and callback number. Then state your symptoms, not your self-diagnosis. Those details determine how urgently your message gets escalated. 3. Use the portal strategically. The patient portal is best suited for questions that can wait 24 to 48 hours, says Dr. Titus Abraham, an internal medicine physician in Annapolis, Maryland. For anything you describe as urgent, a phone call to the office is still the more reliable channel because calls can be triaged in real time in a way that portal messages often can't. 4. Be willing to work with the whole team. Some patients insist on speaking only to the physician when a nurse practitioner, physician assistant, or triage nurse could answer the question just as well, and far more quickly. The days of always expecting to talk to your physicians for answers, unfortunately, don't exist as much anymore, says Stephanie Brossard, an oncology social worker. We're moving to an interdisciplinary approach, and that may mean the person giving you your answers is a PA or a triage nurse relaying guidance from the doctor. 5. Don't stress about being a bother. Perhaps the most important thing, Broussard says, is to remind yourself that you're not being a burden by calling. The triage lines, portal, and patient navigators exist because practices want to hear from you before symptoms become serious. You matter, she says, and it's important that you advocate for yourself and see that you're worthy of the time and attention. Moving on to The Revolution Will Be Zany by Matthew Jacobs. Boots Riley's I Love Boosters is a madcap ode to the power of collective action. In Boots Riley's new movie, I Love Boosters, hard-up shoplifters wage war against a derivative fashion billionaire who relies on sweatshop labor and drops racist epithets almost as often as she calls herself a visionary. Societal loneliness is cured by way of a pyramid scheme led by a prosthetics-laden Don Cheadle, and a giant ball of eviction notices stalks people through the streets of San Francisco, like the boulder chasing Indiana Jones in Raiders of the Lost Ark. There's a soul-sucking demon, a boss who allots his employees 30-second lunch breaks, a frantic heist, and an action sequence involving ruthless claymation villains. Riley calls it a feel-good film. To those unfamiliar with the 55-year-old filmmaker's work, tying that objective to a movie that confronts so many evils might sound puzzling, but anyone who has seen his last two projects, 2018's telemarketing satire Sorry to Bother You and the offbeat 2023 Prime Video series I'm a Virgo, will know exactly what he means. Because despite Riley's socio-political grit, he is long identified as a communist, as reflected by The Coup, the hip-hop group he has fronted since 1991. He is a playful spirit whose art is as surprising in its surrealist humor as it's blunt in its civic messaging. I Love Boosters is Riley's most madcap effort yet, and that's saying something considering we're talking about an artist whose debut movie featured a mob of genetically modified human-horse hybrids. Boosters' zigzags revolve around a small, shambolic band of so-called boosters who steal merchandise and resell it at discounts, led by Corvette Kiki Palmer, an aspiring designer whose idea was ripped off by the aforementioned fashion megalomaniac, Christy Smith, Demi Moore. The Robin Hood Light Bandits, who also include Taylor Page's Mariah and Naomi Ackie's Sade, target Christie's ridiculous monochromatic retail stores, eventually align with factory laborers in China to take down her exploitive brand of capitalism. That mission involves a teleportation device, human transmogrification, and a luxury high-rise with an absurd 45-degree slant. I think this is my best work that I've ever made, Riley says. It's talking about the connections between workers all over the world, specifically two regions at first, but then growing into this worldwide strike that's turning into something that is actually starting to change policies. I think that has to do with where the world is right now. Like Sorry to Bother You and I'm a Virgo before it, I Love Boosters smuggles serious ideas into a winningly unserious package, which makes sense. For all his issues-based philosophizing, Riley has a laxness about him. He wears comically tall hats, not unlike his friend Erykah Badu, who is thanked in Booster's end credits. I meet him at a coffee shop in downtown Austin a couple of weeks after the film opened, South by Southwest, there to a lot of rowdy fanfare. During our conversation, Riley discusses workers' rights, American power structures, and the Trump administration's handling of the crisis in Gaza, with a bright blue oversized bowler on his head and a loud orange rhinestone jacket on his back. Palmer says he wore some sort of zany headgear to set every day during the shoot. Much of Riley's collection comes from Uptown Yardie, a small British company whose founder incorporates his Jamaican heritage in the designs. He's like an intellectual that is totally chill, Palmer says of Riley. Like when you're watching a movie and you see that somebody has this really cool professor who teaches you math, but it's actually about life. I was soaking up everything. Riley started writing I Love Boosters in 2019. It came to him in part through personal history. In a coup song of the same name from 2006, Riley raps, "This lady took me to her apartment. It looked like the Macy's sportswear department. Clothes on the chairs, on the couch, and the carpet. This is apparently a true story from 30-some years ago, and a similar interaction opens the film. Corvette meets a fella at a bar, invites him over for a presumed hookup, and instead offers to sell him stolen goods that go for one-third of what you'll get at the store. Meanwhile, Corvette is squatting in an abandoned fried chicken joint. That setup is familiar to Riley, too. Before and during the making of Sorry to Bother You, he and his now wife and kids were squatting in a house the bank had foreclosed on in Oakland, California, the city Riley has called home since he was a kid. He'd rather pour his cash into his art, which he's done since the coup began forming. After his first movie won widespread acclaim and brought in a respectable $18 million on a $3 million budget, he sold 4 script ideas to production companies, including I Love Boosters and a forthcoming adaptation of Anne Washburn's Mr. Burns, a post-electric play. Only then could Riley finally afford to buy a house. He paid in cash. Scrappiness has long been central to Riley's identity. I always think of myself as a very able-bodied person, he says. I can figure out how to get some rent paid, but I'm trying to carve away time to make the art I want to put out. These are necessary things. Maybe it's not the same as someone who's like, I'm just trying to live, and this is the best I can do. I still have a certain amount of privilege. A lot of people who work at restaurants would be like, Boots Riley, you eat here for free. I could survive. I have a good network. Riley got his first taste of insurgency at age 15 when he and a few friends staged a 2,000-student walkout after their local school board threatened to hold classes year-round. Later, when he started the coup, he ignored the music industry types who questioned him that socially conscious rap wasn't particularly commercial. Those advisors were mostly correct, though the group did accrue strong critical plaudits and land a little airplay on MTV and BET, counting Tupac and Rage Against the Machine guitarist Tom Morello among its fans. And when Riley was pitching I Love Boosters to investors, he had to figure out how to squeeze an effects-heavy chase sequence into a relatively modest $20 million budget without shortchanging his vision. For what it's worth, this is the most expensive movie that Neon, the trendy studio behind Parasites, Long Legs, and Anora, has released to date. When I'm going through hardships to make my art, you kind of feel like I'm paying my dues, Riley says. The struggle is part of the process. You gotta have something that you're more passionate about than the art itself, though. Something that you are so passionate about that you gotta tell everybody. For Riley, that passion is revolution. If one micro theme unites his work, it's this. Change comes not through individual action, but through collectivism. Sorry to Bother You and I Love Boosters both ended uprisings targeting corporate malfeasance. The shoplifting trio in the latter movie expand their operation from a way to make ends meet to a global campaign, picking up Confederates and a rebellious Chinese factory operative, Poppy Liu, and a labor organizing cashier, Isa Gonzalez. Riley is a firm believer that living an alternative lifestyle or simply shirking a couple of worldly ills is not enough to constitute activism, because it does not create meaningful progress. For me, the rebellion comes when you can change the actual system, he says. We can paint bridges a different color, and that may have some value, but that's not going to change the problem. Riley posits that art can help. After Sorry to Bother You came out, he heard from someone in Baltimore whose coworkers mounted a labor strike inspired by the movie. As he sees it, people are becoming more willing to speak out against the ruling class, whether that means everyday employers or government elites. He cites this year's demonstrations in Minnesota, during which thousands of obstructionists rebelled against ISIS deportation tactics. I Love Boosters takes dissidents to an even greater extreme, turning Riley's radical streak into dense maximalist razzmatazz. Lakeith Stanfield, who headlined Sorry to Bother You and has a juicy supporting role in I Love Boosters, feels proud to have watched Riley evolve over the past decade. They first met at the Sundance Film Festival, where the director pleaded with the actor to read his debut script. Stanfield, who had starred in Straight Outta Compton, Atlanta, and Get Out, was skeptical, as any established performer might be of a first-time filmmaker. But he was bowled over by the originality he saw on the page. Now Riley doesn't need to beg for anyone's attention. He has so many ideas, so many projects stored up in his head that he could just roll it like a roulette wheel and pick which one will be next, Stanfield says. This movie was spearheaded by a guy who has only grown in his imagination and his gumption, so it was really special to watch him work in a bigger capacity. But on set or off, Stanfield says, he's always boots the activist, boots the opinionated, boots the imaginative. Moving on to TV's first Lord of the Flies adaptation is Worth the Wait by Judy Berman. Lord of the Flies looms so large in the allegorical canon that it's easy to forget the book is only 72 years old. You could also be forgiven for failing to recall that William Golding's debut novel is rooted in his own experiences fighting the Second World War and reading R.M. Ballantyne's idealized shipwreck tale, The Coral Island, to his children. It might seem inconceivable after hit shows like Yellowjackets, Survivor, and Lost have plundered its mythology that the book had never been adopted for TV before this year. Such appropriation has perhaps hastened our collective dismembering of its details. Lord of the Flies is now shorthand for civilization's descent into anarchic violence, but that's not all it is. Jack Thorne remembers everything. The writer of some of TV's best recent social dramas, including the toxic boyhood tragedy, Adolescence, brings to his four-part adaptation an eye for both the nuances of Golding's characters and the ways in which they're most relevant today. Bolstered by poetic visuals and stunning performances from the young cast, his psychological approach offers insight into the unconscious impulses that underlie our current political crises. While most faithful to the book, The Lord of the Flies smartly adjusts its story of mid-century schoolboys stranded on a desert island for an episodic medium by filtering each hour through the perspective of a different preteen. First, we follow the intelligent, mature, yet physically vulnerable, Piggy, newcomer David McKenna, remarkable, in the aftermath of a fateful plane crash as he meets Ralph Winston Sawyers, the brave, kind, and fair-minded natural leader who symbolizes civilization and will become the boy's elected chief. With Piggy as the ideas man, Ralph implements an ad hoc social democracy that cares for even the youngest and weakest. Order soon breaks down as reports of a vicious beastie stoke fear. Ralph's rival Jack, Locke Pratt, another standout, who leads an older, more bonded crew of choir boys turned hunters, makes a play for dominance through brute strength. By turns cruel and hedonistic, controlling and permissive, he appeals to childish ids with primal pig hunts followed by bacchanalian feasts. An avatar for the savage impulses that fuel fascism, Jack has a proverbial angel on one shoulder, Ike Talbot's gentle, spiritually attuned Simon, and a sadistic devil, Roger Thomas Connor, on the other. Life on the island is so vividly conjured in saturated colors and close-ups of innocent faces growing even dirtier, bloodier, and harder, that the show's occasional flashbacks to the boys' pre-crash lives can break the spell. They're unnecessary, too. We know who each of these kids is and what they represent. Thankfully, Thorne keeps the digressions brief. History may rhyme, but World War II is not the present. Our authoritarians and egalitarians are different. The brilliance of this Lord of the Flies is in how it updates not external circumstances, but internal landscapes. Tenderness is fleeting, yet precious among boys performing masculinity. Ralph struggles to respond when his democratic principles are twisted to undemocratic ends. Brittle, self-deluding, but often sincere, Jack lavishes his followers with love and intimidates his enemies with inflammatory rhetoric, but lacks the courage to fight his own battles. As much as we admire Ralph, we also see how his hesitancy abets Jack's rise and how the weakness Jack is desperate to hide unleashes an evil he can't control. Well, that's all the time we have for today. This has been Stacy Stamos with Time Magazine. I hope you've enjoyed today's reading from the audio reading service at the Allen County Public Library.
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0: This program is intended for a print-impaired audience and is brought to you by Mind's Eye.
1: Here are some stories from National Geographic. How losing just an hour of sleep a night could affect your weight, by Hannah Singleton. When most people think about unwanted weight gain, diet and physical activity often come to mind first. But there's another part of the puzzle that gets far less attention, sleep. There's a lack of understanding of how much sleep affects weight, says Turaj Ali, Chief Medical Officer at Sleep and Metabolic Clinic, Somos Health, and Medical Director of Sleep at Mary Washington Health System. Of course, diet and exercise are important, but sleep is part of the trifecta for weight management. And while it's easy to assume only extreme cases of sleep deprivation would make a difference, a new 6-week trial published in Annals of Internal Medicine found that losing around an hour of sleep each night may be enough to budge body weight upward. The findings come as researchers are questioning long-held assumptions about weight loss. Recent studies have found that exercise may burn fewer calories than once thought, and that eating less food can often make weight loss harder. Now, this new study adds evidence that sleep may be another important part of the equation. Here's what scientists know about the relationship between sleep loss and weight gain. Researchers at Columbia University Vagelos College of Physicians and Surgeons studied 95 adults who normally got around at least

0: 7 hours of sleep a night. Participants were asked to delay their usual bedtime by 90 minutes while waking at the same time. They maintained this mildly sleep-deprived schedule for 6 weeks, ultimately sleeping about 80 minutes less per night. By the end of the study, participants had gained about 1 pound on average and had a small increase in waist circumference. They also became more sedentary, spending roughly 17 additional minutes per day inactive, with larger changes observed among men and postmenopausal women. What makes the study particularly interesting, Allie says, is that the sleep loss more closely resembles what many people experience in everyday life. According to Centers for Disease Control and Prevention, CDC, nearly 35% of Americans get less than 7 hours of sleep a night. Many previous sleep deprivation experiments have subjected participants to much more extreme sleep loss over relatively short periods in a lab setting. The results could suggest that the everyday sleep loss millions of people experience may be enough to shift the body's energy balance over time slowly. But there are limits to what 6 weeks can tell us. The study wasn't designed to determine whether gaining a pound over 6 weeks would translate into steady weight gain over months or years. Brian Wojcik, weight management and sleep disorder specialist and assistant professor of medicine at Yale University, says that's especially important because many of the participants he treats aren't mildly sleep-deprived for just 6 weeks. They experience disrupted or insufficient sleep chronically. This study gives us a glimpse into what might be happening, but the truth is, for many of our patients, it's not just 6 weeks. It's all the time. Most of our patients that we see in a sleep clinic are chronically sleep deprived, he says. Whether the effects accumulate over months or years remains an open question. The study also excluded people with certain diagnosed conditions, including sleep disorders and diabetes. Allie says that leaves open the question of whether the effect of sleep restriction might differ in people already living with those conditions. How could sleep loss lead to weight gain? There probably isn't a single explanation for why sleeping less can affect weight. Wojcik says research suggests sleep deprivation can disrupt systems that regulate hunger and appetite, namely ghrelin, which signals hunger, and leptin, which tells the brain when you are full. But researchers are still working out exactly how those hormonal changes contribute to weight gain. We don't understand it completely, says Wojcik. Still, patients get hungrier and, on average, gain weight when they are sleep-deprived, at least initially, he adds. Sedentary time also increased for study participants, although Wojcik thinks it's unlikely that this factor alone would result in weight gain. Sleep and weight can also become a vicious cycle. Excess body weight is a major risk factor for sleep apnea, a condition in which breathing repeatedly stops and starts during sleep. As body weight increases, Wojcik says that sleep apnea can become more severe, potentially disrupting sleep even further. Why sleep should be part of weight management? People trying to manage their weight should, when possible, maintain a regular bedtime routine and get at least 7 hours of sleep consistently, Allie says. That extra time may matter more than people realize, particularly because mild sleep deprivation can be easy to normalize. Someone sleeping 5 or 6 hours a night may not think of themselves as sleep deprived, but they are. Of course, getting enough sleep isn't always as simple as going to bed earlier. People who consistently wake up exhausted, snore heavily, or experience disrupted sleep may have an underlying sleep disorder, such as sleep apnea, and should talk to a healthcare provider. For both Allie and Wojcik, the study's biggest takeaway isn't that sleeping more is a magic bullet for weight loss. Instead, consider sleep alongside the other habits that influence weight and metabolic health. This looks fun. Inside the World's Largest Model Railway in Germany, by Oliver Smith. Years ago, a new girlfriend was about to introduce me to her closest friends. Minutes before the grand unveiling, she anxiously leaned in and whispered, "You won't tell them, will you? I mean, about the model railways." I kept quiet that day, but I'm coming clean now. Throughout my life, I've been a railroad modeler. The love affair began age 7, when I received my first Hornby Flying Scotsman. It expanded in my teenage years when, amid a maelstrom of hormones, a layout took form in my parents' spare bedroom. But its crowning glory came when, aged 37 and 3/4, I made the pilgrimage all modelers inevitably make, to the doors of Hamburg's Minotaur Wonderland, the world's largest model railway system. Built by German brothers and rail enthusiasts Frederick and Gerrit Braun, it consists of some 10 miles of track, about as wide as a 5-pence piece. The layout itself covers 1,694 square meters. It sprawls over multiple floors of a warehouse in Spitterstadt. Goods from all over were imported in this area in the late 19th century, and it maintains an international spirit. Minotaur Wonderland opened in 2001 as an evocation of a humdrum German town, but now encompasses distant countries and continents. In a few steps, you can cross the Rockies and the Alps. A trip to the Loo might take you past the canals of Venice and the lavender fields of Provence. It's one of Germany's most popular attractions, and from afar you might get the impression it's a frivolous one. A nice day out with the family. Visiting, I quickly came to understand, it's a deadly serious operation. Soon after entering, I pass the control room, from which 1,200 model trains are controlled, a little Cape Canaveral, where operators with furrowed brows study countless screens and white-hot panic ensues whenever someone utters the word englisum, derailment. All around is a subtle hissing sound, the noise railway modelers like me recognize as that of tiny wheels on tiny rails. A pantheon of trains from around the world is represented. The bright red trains of Switzerland chug up steep inclines. The diesels of the American West trundle by miniature mesas. And my favorites, Italian trains, whooshing along the littoral of the Cinque Terre. Every 15 minutes, day turns into night at Minotaur Wonderland. The lights are dimmed and tiny lamps come on in little streets and inside carriages. It's endless fun, but also, I think, full of profound lessons. I know from my own experience the role of the railway modeler is akin to the God of Genesis. Over several days, or months or years, you build a world to your own design, sculpting landscapes and populating them with people. Whether they know it or not, the tiny plastic figurines of Minotaur Wonderland inhabit a tiny utopia, a place where the trains run on time and model planes land safely, a world devoid of wars or upheaval. It's all overseen by a benevolent, all-seeing model maker whose hand appears from on high to put things right. I find myself lost in this small world, temporarily forgetting the turmoil beyond the warehouse walls. And yet, upstairs in a special exhibition space, you see that model making can also shine a light on darker matters. A series of dioramas outlines the history of Germany in plastic and papier-mâché. One shows a concrete wall dividing families. Another illustrates bombed-out buildings and marching figures in tiny gray uniforms. The series stretches back to prehistory and a time when no trains prevailed. Indeed, when no figures trod the soil on the site that's now Minotaur Wonderland. It's the human story as it might seem to someone watching from the clouds. It's oddly moving. Minotaur Wonderland reputedly plans to build a Great Britain layout. In another life, I'd volunteer my services to help build a tiny Avalon of green lawns and huffing steam engines at the heart of that great German warehouse. But that girlfriend is now my wife, and I'm worried she might derail my plans. Up next, Portfolio, The Hidden Highways of the Night Sky, words by Tom Vanderbilt. It all started with fireflies. In the early 2010s, photographer Pete Mawney was at his home along the Hudson River in the town of Tivoli, New York, and he had a simple but frustrating goal: to make the perfect image of the lightning bugs in his backyard. But his attempt to capture their frenetic flickering, seemingly random flights, Mawney used a process borrowed from the art of astrophotography called image stacking. It's essentially what an iPhone camera does on low light mode when it blends a series of underexposed photographs together to negate the noise. It should have been straightforward, but as he opened his lenses to the night sky and undertook this collaborative effort between man and firefly, albeit with my collaborator being unaware of it, he jokes, he faced a persistent, vexing problem. What should he do about all the annoying airplanes that kept getting in his pictures? This problem, it turned out, was also a revelation. As a teenager in Montclair, New Jersey, Mawney would hike up the cliffs overlooking the town and watch the steady flow of airplanes coming in and out of Newark's Liberty International Airport. He idly contemplated capturing the air traffic on film. But I didn't have money or technology or really anything at that point, he says. Now, almost four decades later, with the tools and know-how, he realized he could return to that ridge and finally capture the stream of planes. These days, planes are nearly as common in the sky as stars. After a brief dip in air travel during the pandemic, the numbers of passengers and flights have bounced back to record-setting highs, with more people than ever soaring through the clouds. At one point in July 2024, nearly 15,000 passenger planes were in the sky at once, and that's not even counting all the single-engine aircraft, helicopters, drones, military jets, and so on. But with the naked eye, we generally see just one at a time, cutting through the clouds thousands of feet overhead. To turn this scattered, scarcely visible traffic into dramatic tracings of light, Mawney stationed his camouflaged cameras on tripods in set positions for hours and captures hundreds or even thousands of exposures, later stacking the images in post-production to create a single shot. Some images reveal traffic patterns, with bending bands from aircraft all taking the same departure route before veering toward their destinations. Others, such as those with the occasional Christmassy streaks of green, white, and red, show physical navigational tools pilots still rely on in the digital age. Green lights always shine on the starboard wing, red lights on the port side, and the white tail light on the rear. Then there are the images where straight bands from arriving airplanes converge with the curved orbits of stars. The lengthy nocturnal stretches make the work possible, but also significantly trickier. While one might think airplanes would behave with a certain level of predictability and rhythm, Mawney notes that with long exposure shots, just about anything can go wrong. To his eye, part of the appeal is that I don't control the subject matter, he says. Air traffic controllers may change active runways because of strong wind gusts, or a curious law enforcement officer might stop by to ask some questions about what exactly Mawney's up to. But for Mawney, it's all a worthy part of his effort to turn what I see as chaos into some form of order. Here's our next story. A new pill could transform how pancreatic cancer is treated, by Helen Bradshaw. For decades, researchers struggled to develop drugs against RAS, a family of proteins involved in cell growth. Mutations in KRAS, one member of that family, drive more than 90% of the most common form of pancreatic cancer. Now the FDA has approved the first RAS inhibitor for metastatic pancreatic cancer, marking a major shift in the treatment of one of the deadliest cancers. The once-daily pill, known generically as Diraxonrasib and sold as RaxinQ, is approved for adults whose cancer has spread and who have already received at least one systemic treatment, as well as patients who are not candidates for multidrug therapy. In a phase 3 trial of 500 adults with previously treated metastatic disease, patients taking Diraxonrasib lived a median of 13.2 months compared with 6.7 months among those receiving standard chemotherapy. "I don't think that the news can be overstated," said Peter Hosen, a medical oncologist and associate director for clinical research at the Pancreatic Cancer Research Institute at Sylvester Comprehensive Cancer Center, which participated in the trial. He calls it nothing short of a paradigm-shifting historical approval. How scientists finally cracked RAS. The FDA approved RaxinQ on August 26th, several months ahead of its expected decision deadline. It is the first approved drug in a new class of medicines designed to block several forms of active RAS. RAS refers to a family of proteins, including KRAS, NRAS, and HRAS, that help regulate cell growth. In pancreatic cancer, KRAS is by far the most important. Mutations can leave the protein permanently switched on, continually signaling cells to grow and divide. The cells just keep dividing and growing and dividing until it practically snuffs out the life of the patient, says Olatunji Elise, an oncologist at Emory University's Winship Cancer Institute, who specializes in gastrointestinal cancers. Earlier inhibitors generally targeted one specific KRAS mutation. Diraxonrasib takes a broader approach. It is multi-selective, meaning it was designed to block the active forms of several RAS proteins and mutations, including the KRAS mutations commonly found in pancreatic cancer. The FDA's indication does not require patients to have a particular RAS mutation to receive it. That breath helps distinguish RaxinQ from previously approved targeted treatments for pancreatic cancer, which apply only to small groups of patients with uncommon genetic features, says Hossein. Treatments targeting BRCA mutations, for example, may apply to roughly 5 to 8% of patients, while some other targeted options are relevant to fewer than 1%. The approval was based on an international randomized phase 3 trial involving 500 adults whose metastatic pancreatic cancer had previously been treated. Diraxonrasib was given by itself and compared with another course of chemotherapy. Median overall survival was 13.2 months with Diraxonrasib and 6.7 months with chemotherapy. Median progression-free survival, the period before the cancer worsened, was 7.2 months and 3.6 months respectively. The benefit extended beyond survival. Patients receiving Diraxonrasib went significantly longer before experiencing deterioration in pain and overall quality of life than those receiving chemotherapy, according to the published trial results. The impact is primarily improving survival, and that translates also into improved quality of life, Hossein says. In terms of the day-to-day management of these patients, we see pain improvement almost immediately. At Sylvester, he says, some patients also experience declining cancer markers, renewed appetite, and regained weight. Those changes can alter how patients think about their immediate futures. Now with this treatment, they can start thinking about plans for the future, travel, family, Hussein says. Adverse events rated grade 3 or higher, meaning severe or worse, occurred in 61.8% of patients taking Diraxorazib, compared with 69.6% receiving chemotherapy. Treatment-related side effects led 1.2% of Diraxorazib patients to discontinue treatment, compared with 11.2% of patients receiving chemotherapy. The most commonly reported effects included rash, diarrhea, mouth inflammation, nausea, fatigue, vomiting, abdominal pain, swelling, decreased appetite, and bleeding. RAS mutations were first identified in human cancers in the early 80s, but it wasn't until more than three decades later, in 2013, that researchers identified a druggable pocket on one mutant form of the KRAS protein, known as KRAS G12C. Compounds could bind to that pocket and block the protein's cancer-driving signals. These discoveries accelerated the race to develop medicines capable of targeting RAS-driven cancers. The first KRAS inhibitor was approved by the FDA in 2021 for lung cancer, but it targets a mutation called KRAS G12C, which is relatively uncommon in pancreatic cancer. Diraxorazib may be leading this new wave, but it's far from the only drug in testing. By the last count, there were more than 70 pancreatic cancer KRAS inhibitors in the pipeline, Elise says. Expanding the treatment landscape, combination chemotherapy remains the standard first treatment for most patients healthy enough to tolerate it. RAS-INQ does not replace chemotherapy throughout the course of the disease, but it now gives many patients an alternative to another chemotherapy regimen after their cancer progresses. There's no doubt that this is the best available treatment for patients who've had previous chemo, Hussein says. The pill may also reduce some of the logistical burden of treatment. You don't have to come in for IV infusions or wear a pump at home that delivers the chemo, Wolpin explains. It is, I think, more convenient. But the approval has important limits. The pivotal trial included patients with stage 4 pancreatic cancer who had already received systemic treatment. It did not establish the drug as the preferred first treatment for most patients, nor did it test the drug in earlier stage disease. The FDA indication does, however, allow patients who are not candidates for multiple drug therapy to receive RAS-INQ. That could permit some patients to take it as their first treatment, even as researchers continue studying its broader use. An ongoing Phase 3 trial is evaluating Diraxorazib by itself and in combination with chemotherapy among patients with previously untreated metastatic disease. Other trials are investigating whether it could help prevent recurrence after surgery and chemotherapy. Its use in patients whose tumors remain localized but cannot initially be removed surgically is also of interest, Hussein says, but has not been established. It definitely is a huge breakthrough. But these are the caveats, he says. Hussein expects researchers to learn over the next several years whether Diraxorazib should move into frontline treatment, either by itself or alongside chemotherapy, and whether it could eventually benefit patients with earlier stage disease. Separately, researchers are studying other ways to expand the pancreatic cancer treatment arsenal, including personalized mRNA vaccines, though those remain much further from widespread use. Of the 8 patients whose immune systems responded to the vaccine, 7 were still alive 4 to 6 years after surgery. But some researchers have hesitations about how likely it is that mRNA vaccines will become a leading treatment for such a deadly cancer. The idea that the first effective cancer vaccine is going to be against pancreatic cancer, strange believability, says Robert Eel, a surgical oncologist and immunotherapy researcher at Oregon Health and Science University. If not a leading treatment, vaccines like these could become a weapon in a doctor's growing arsenal of pancreatic cancer treatments and would likely be most effective before the cancer is very advanced, Elise says. In the case of pancreatic cancer, it's rarely diagnosed that early. Unlike breast or colorectal cancer, there is no routine pancreatic cancer screening recommended for the general population. There are also few early warning signs, and the disease can spread early. The combination of these factors is why most pancreatic cancer patients are first diagnosed at stage 4. At that point, the disease has already metastasized, and the 5-year survival rate is only 3%. My name is Valerie Goldston. This has been brought to you by the Mind's Eye Organization.
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3: This is Sound School. I'm Rob. It's illegal to be queer in Uganda. Same-sex relationships have been outlawed in the country since the late 1800s, when Uganda was a British protectorate. From time to time, over the last 125 years or so, laws criminalizing LGBTQ relationships were toughened and expanded, like in 1950, when the country's penal code further criminalized same-sex relationships, using language like gross indecency and carnal knowledge against the order of nature. A decade ago, Uganda signed into law the Anti-Homosexuality Act of 2014. It was a law dubbed by activists as the Kill the Gays Bill because it initially contained a provision for the death penalty in some cases, a punishment that was later amended to a life sentence. Under the act, for first-time offenses, an individual could be imprisoned for 7 years. People who, quote, aid, abet, and counsel LGBTQ people could also be sentenced to 7 years. Even someone who marries an LGBTQ couple risked arrest and imprisonment under that law. A little later in 2014, the act was declared unconstitutional on procedural grounds. But in that legal climate, there was also increased social risk for queer people in Uganda. They faced evictions, discrimination, acts of violence, and public outings.
4: Now let's talk about sexuality. It seems the backlash has begun in Uganda, and we're talking of reports of a witch hunt against gay people.
5: Well, this is Uganda's leading tabloid newspaper. What they published today, they say in celebration of the new act, is that what they say is the top 200 homosexuals in Uganda.
6: I'm very scared, actually. I didn't even go to work today. I'm locked up in the house, and I don't know what's going to happen now. I'm talking to all my activists on phone, and it's the same. They're all locked up in their houses. They can't move out. They're watching their back to see what's happening.
7: They tend to take the law into their hands. And when they learn that so-and-so is actually homosexual, they may go to the extent even of lynching such persons. But
5: a lot of anti-homosexuality, there could be repercussions in terms of violent acts towards individuals. So that's the fear.
8: For the last few years in Uganda, it's been a tense atmosphere.
3: Mary Goodhart is a freelance radio and podcast reporter based in England.
8: As a gay person in Uganda, most people will make a choice, which will be either you stay in the closet, you be very secretive about your life, or you basically try and get out where you can be free, but then you're sacrificing your home.
3: Mary was a producer for a BBC World Service podcast reporting stories from Africa called The Comb. That's where the montage of news clips came from, detailing the dangerous situation in the country.
8: And even if you're not suffering that kind of actual physical violence, it's just absolute enormous ostracization from your community. You know, reputation is really important, and the kind of social implications of being labeled as gay in a lot of communities is just so severe, and not just for yourself, but also for your family then. it's not an environment where people are generally going to come and talk to a journalist.
3: But it's in that environment Mary came across a story she was eager to produce for The Comb. In the late 20-teens, an organization called PFLAG formed in Uganda. PFLAG initially started in the U.S. just over 50 years ago. At the time, the acronym stood for Parents and Friends of Lesbian and Gays. Now it just goes by PFLAG, and they support and advocate for LGBTQ people and people who love them, as their website says. When Mary heard about PFLAG Uganda, she thought, oh, we should feature an interview with a parent and their children on The Comb. She reached out to the founder of the organization, and they said, well, let's wait. The people involved are already risking a lot just by joining PFLAG, never mind talking to the media. So Mary put the idea on hold. Eventually, a couple years later, in 2020, her contact in Uganda gave the thumbs up and put her in touch with potential interviewees. But there was a question, a big question. If people are going on the record publicly, a risky choice, what's the best way to guarantee their safety? For instance, where is it safe to record?
8: There are spaces where if you're having a certain conversation and you're overheard, people might be hostile about that.
3: In addition, they couldn't record in people's homes. It was 2020 during the COVID pandemic. So they booked a room at a gay-friendly hotel where there was plenty of space for social distancing.
8: And then there was the question of how to get them there safely. We didn't send a car, like, to their address. We arranged a meeting place that was away, again, just so as not to draw attention to them, you know, sort of being picked up in an unusual vehicle or anything like that.
3: Mary also had to make arrangements for someone to translate between English and Luganda. That's a prominent language in Uganda. She also needed to find someone to record and someone to act as a producer, wrangling the schedule and such. And, if that wasn't enough, like everyone else working on the project, they'd have to be trustworthy. But that's a lot of people. And the more people involved, the greater the likelihood word may get out. To keep the number to a minimum, they hired one reporter, someone known to PFLAG. And that person handled all the jobs, translator, audio engineer, and producer. Once the logistics were sorted, they recorded interviews. And I should mention, a counselor who works for PFLAG and who was familiar with the families sat in the studio during the interviews. Mary told me they were a silent presence, but helped make the participants feel more comfortable. And if need be, they could have provided additional help with translation or offer support if someone was feeling distressed. So, with all the interviews in the can, now there was a whole other side to the question of how to protect interviewees. The story. Identifying people in the story was chancy. Mary says there were a few levels of protection they could provide. The first, change names. Second, remove telling details, details that might identify someone, like where they live or their job. Mary realized in most cases that might be enough, but in this situation, an additional step was necessary.
8: When you're talking about something that is this serious, where someone could actually be at risk of violence, if their voices could be recognized, that wouldn't have been safe enough.
3: In other words, because a voice might be recognized, she couldn't mix the story the usual way, where you hear a few seconds of someone speaking Luganda and then fade them down and lay in a translator over the top. That wouldn't work. An alternative option, disguise the interviewee's voice, you know, pitch shift it or garble it or both. But Mary and the team rejected that approach.
8: Yeah, for a couple of reasons. One is you have to do that very severely in order for it to be effective. And you wouldn't get the benefit of their voice if you were doing that. What you would get would be a kind of deep, robotic, strange voice, which if you're doing a sort of half-hour bit of audio telling this person's story, it's hugely distracting from what they're saying. You won't therefore get their emotions, you won't get their energy, you won't get whatever.
3: In the end, Mary's answer to the problem of recognizable voices, actors.
8: Given the length of the interviews, the seriousness of the subject matter, and the fact that we couldn't use their voices at all, we felt we needed to actually find actors who we could work with and, you know, go backwards and forwards and try and get the delivery of the lines correct and be as true as possible to the person that we were trying to portray.
3: Let's hear one of the actors. This is a clip where Kim Chakanetsa, the host of The Comb, poses a question to an interviewee going by the name Princess.
9: When did you realize that you were transgender?
10: Actually, accepting myself as a trans woman, it was a journey.
11: I had a lot of friends at school, but when I was growing, they were talking about homosexuality being something evil. So, you know, when you start having those different feelings in yourself, and then you're asking yourself, oh my God, what is happening to me? Why am I feeling this way? I had a lot of fear in myself, even to know who I am. I was not in a position to say I am gay or I am trans. But one thing I was just sure about was I was attracted to men, and I met a fellow transgender woman by that time. And this transgender woman was telling me, oh, you're trans, you're trans. I was like, no, I'm not trans. What does that mean?
9: Princess was shocked, but the transgender lady invited her to a meeting where she met other gay, bisexual and trans people.
11: That made me that day feel like I'm not alone.
9: But simply realizing the truth wasn't the same as being able to accept it.
11: I lived in that fear to accept myself. But by the time I was able to know that I am a transgender woman and I am happy to be a transgender woman, that's where my journey started from.
9: And Princess, was that at the center of your fears, how your family would react and whether they would accept you?
11: Yes, because one thing I know, that families are very important. At the end of the day, we all need family, we all need home. But my deepest fear was having their acceptance because I didn't want to live in a closet. Actually, that fear turned me to have depression even.
3: Let's switch gears now from issues related to anonymity to working with actors. The story about PFLAG Uganda was a two-part series on The Comb, released back in 2021. It was called A Child Like Mine. In addition to Princess, the episodes also included interviews with two mothers of queer children, including Princess's mom. And that meant three different actors needed to be hired in Uganda. Actors fluent in English with voices that accurately represent the interviewees.
8: So we want someone who's going to sound like they've got the correct accent, a Buganda accent, even though they're speaking in English. We need them to sound like they're the correct kind of age, and we need them to be women.
9: She started working as an advocate for transgender rights and wished that she could share that part of her life with her family. But finding the right way and the right time was too difficult.
11: So I didn't tell them, but guess what? At a certain time, I was among the people who were arrested with a bill. The anti-homosexuality bill. That's when my family got to know. But when I was arrested, I wasn't thinking about how I'm going to live in prison. The only thing I was thinking about was family. How they are going to see this. I was outed in the media. I was everywhere. Social media, what. I'd only think about my family. How are they going to look at me? Even my father. Like I was saying, what am I going to tell my dad? You know, because there are those who believe that Jesus is Jesus, Lord is Lord. My dad would not even accept anything regarding that.
3: As I mentioned, Mary is based in England, so she couldn't be in the studio with the actors working as a voice coach. Connecting via video wasn't an option either. Mary says electrical service was spotty, making internet and Wi-Fi unreliable. To pile on the difficulties, the actors often changed schedules or got caught in traffic, which meant nailing down a specific time to connect was next to impossible. So here's what they did. They recorded translation, then sent the file to Mary. She'd drop what she was working on, listen, and then send voice notes back offering suggestions on how to improve the actor's delivery. They'd re-record, Mary would send notes, and on it went. Here's another example of the acting. We'll hear the host and the actor playing Princess's mom, who they called Salome.
9: And Salome, how did you first learn that your child was transgender?
12: To be honest, I first understood that when they were arrested and jailed. At the time of the arrest, I'd never heard of such a thing. I first saw it in the newspaper before I went to the jail. Someone came running to my home with a paper to say, look at your child. I said, "Eh, friends, this has killed me. Do you know what that does to a parent? You don't even believe it initially." I then got up, went to the police station. When I got there, I was told that your child was in a shared house where they were having same-sex relations. Boys with boys. I got very angry. I said to them, "Child, is this what you are visiting your friends for? As a parent, that's not something you embrace right away. You get angry initially. You don't even fully believe it."
3: The actors read their lines from a transcript, and if you've ever read a transcript, it can look a little crazy because of how people talk. Inside-out sentences, false starts, incorrect grammar.
8: I'll have done it while I'm talking to you, is whilst fluently talking to you, I will have jumbled words up, but because I've delivered it really fluently and sort of as if I believe in what I'm saying, your brain will have generously like rejigged it. And so I'll be coming across as coherent. Whereas if you then were trying to read back the transcript of what I said, you'd be going, "What?"
3: The trick is to edit the transcript for clarity. That way an actor won't need to wrestle with how something was said, but you don't want to edit for clarity too much, because you won't end up with an accurate portrayal of how the character talks. And then there are the non-verbals, the sounds someone makes in and around words. Many of those don't show up in a transcript, and Mary wanted them included. Take this moment from the actor playing the mother.
9: "When did you learn that your son was gay?"
13: "I first heard about it as a rumor. A friend came and told me, you know, we were seated at a hotel and a child passed by. People started talking behind his back, saying that he's a homosexual. When they told me, I said, that's just people talking."
3: So there's a little laugh in there after she says people started talking behind his back, saying he was homosexual.
13: "Saying that he's a homosexual."
3: And then there's a sigh.
13: That's just people talking.
3: How accurate is that to what was originally said?
8: I think that is accurate. I couldn't understand her original tape because of the language barrier. So for that, rather than it being me transcribing, we had our amazing journalist interpreter. And so she was putting in notes for us. She's put in brackets, sigh, brackets, chuckle. I think for that moment, actually, she laughed. It was a sort of proper laugh. And when the, I think that was a moment where we had the actor sort of redo it a couple of times. It's difficult to pretend to laugh. It's really difficult to make that sound sincere and not like you're taking the mic. And so I think at first we had her sort of going, ha, ha, ha, ha, ha, ha. And it just didn't sound right. In fact, I think I vividly remember the back and forth WhatsApp messages on this. And I'm like, just half a second more of chuckle, less chuckle, you know, and sort of landed on something that felt about right. But yeah, we wouldn't have put in chuckles that weren't there.
3: Mary says Princess was an especially animated talker, funny, throwing her voice, providing dialogue from conversations she had with her family.
8: How on earth are we going to replicate this?
3: Even though anonymity was crucial, to help the actor playing Princess, Mary let her listen to a few short recordings to get a clear sense of how she talked.
8: There's a bit where it's about her father coming and seeing her when she'd been arrested, and he came to the police station, and then the next time he saw her was in court. And it's like this hugely tense moment for her because he didn't know before that about her identity, and she doesn't know if he's furious or if he's heartbroken or what. And seeing him in the courtroom meant a huge deal to her. And when she was telling that, she was sort of giving little cries and giggles and like all of this stuff. And if we'd tried replicating it, but some of it is in there. And I think the actress actually did a really good job, and we had to sort of go backwards and forwards a couple of times to try and get the energy of it without, what's it called, like an imitation, an impression. Yeah, you don't want it to sound like you're doing an impression of someone.
9: Seeing her father crying for her plight in court was huge for Princess. But the journey to full acceptance of her as a transgender woman, rather than her parents' son and siblings' brother, would be much trickier. When she was finally released, returning home wasn't easy.
14: "We didn't want to talk about it, actually." "When I was released, I didn't want to go home with them because I felt I'm so shameful. Like I'm becoming a curse. I'm becoming something that might expose them. Finally, after some time, I went back home, but I did not want to talk about it. And guess what? They did not want to talk about it as well. So after some time, like 4 months, my dad came to me. Now, are you a woman or a man? Like, how should I take you to be? That was his first question. So my heart was telling me that, you know what? You can't tell him because you need to be open to yourself as well. So I openly told my dad that I'm a woman. I just feel like I'm a human. I'm just in the wrong body.
9: And thinking about that conversation, what did that mean to you?
14: It meant a lot. A lot, Kim. I'm telling you. Like I felt, you're getting out of a burden.
3: Mary's like any producer. She looks back at the series and questions some of her choices.
8: Why did I balance the story like that? That's repetitive.
3: But ultimately, she told me she's incredibly pleased by everyone's dedication to protect the participants. She's also incredibly pleased the Comb took time over 2 episodes to dig into the complexities.
8: You think of these struggles as the LGBTQ community and their allies on one side, and then you have homophobes, people who oppose them, on the other side. And it's so much more nuanced than that, because you have people who have that undeniable love for someone, like a parent, and someone can have been raised homophobic. You know, that's their entire understanding of the world, is that this is terrible and sinful. And some of those parents, when they first joined the group, they had very, very serious thoughts, but they couldn't reconcile it because they still loved their child and they couldn't stop loving their child no matter how much they tried. And so that became the thing that they had to deal with. And I'd never heard that before. I'd never heard that told anywhere before.
9: Princess was used to facing discrimination herself, but it was painful to see her parents also being subjected to harassment because of their connection to her.
14: They would call them names, so many names that are very insulting out there. And I would see that they are feeling a lot of pain. There was a time when my family was attacked and a few people wanted to beat my dad. Of course, I thought he was going to feel like I'm becoming a disaster maybe. He even reached a certain point where the clan members were saying, no, we don't want to associate with your son who is claiming to be a woman.
9: Despite all this, Princess says that her father was also the first one to accept her new name, and even to say that he loved it. When Claire told her about the support group idea, Princess immediately got her parents involved. The group offered them the opportunity to meet other parents who'd gone through the same experience, to have conversations that they'd never normally be able to have, and to ask the kind of questions they'd previously been too embarrassed to broach. Princess's dad is the only father in the group, and he's taking the opportunity to learn as much as he can.
14: They always call it the meeting. Whenever they came back home, my dad always takes notes for me, so he says, you read. He gives me the sheet of what they were talking about. So it makes me happy that he gives time to understand, you know. And of course, many parents are now changing the way they were thinking.
3: At the beginning of this episode, I made note of the Anti-Homosexuality Act of 2014 and that it was eventually overturned in court. Well, in 2023, the act was reinstated. Yoweri Museveni, the president of Uganda, signed it into law a year ago this month. And this time, the act includes the death penalty in some instances. The act was challenged in court again, and last month, April 2024, the Constitutional Court of Uganda struck down aspects of the act, but, by and large, upheld the law, unanimously. The Comb hasn't dropped an episode in over a year. Mary says she's uncertain of the future for the podcast, especially after hundreds of people were laid off at the BBC World Service in 2022 and 2023. A BBC spokesperson confirmed to me that the show is no longer running, but they hope to bring it back at some point. Mary and I talked further about the importance of hiring a good translator, one, in this case, that was especially sensitive to cross-cultural language concerns around LGBTQ topics. Hear what she had to say at transom.org. This is Sound School. the backstory to great audio storytelling. It's from PRX and Transom. I record my narration at WCAI in Woods Hole, Massachusetts. My thanks to Genevieve Sponsler, Jay Allison, and Jennifer Jarrett. I'm Rob Rosenthal. Thank you for listening.

0: Oh, it's phenomenal for this economy because your average new movie is $20 and we're selling them for $5.99, $4.99. A bird just blew into the window. Means we keep it clean.
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2: I've had hundreds of big conversations, and my conversation partners share wisdom I carry with me wherever I go. I've never thought about happiness the same way since I spoke with the French-born Tibetan Buddhist monk Matthieu Ricard. I like his language of human flourishing as the real aspiration, that happiness is not a sensation or a feeling, it's a state of being that can encompass all of the things that happen in life. This is Becoming Wise. I'm Krista Tippett.

0: you know, you're worldly wise and rational. And then we also live in this culture where the word happiness gets completely watered down. And so I want to just talk about how you define happiness, because we have to put a lot of
1: preconceptions. Yeah, I think that's very important, because that's why also this word is so vague.
0: Yeah,
1: it's a problem. You know, you can use it, you know, buy this toothpaste and you'll be happy, you know, okay, good luck. So I think we should clearly see what are the inner conditions that foster a genuine sense of flourishing, of fulfillment, that the quality of every instant of your life has a certain quality that you appreciate fully. So you see, it's very different from people or sometimes imagine that constant happiness will be a kind of euphoria or endless succession of pleasant experiences.
0: Right. Now,
1: that's more like a recipe for exhaustion than happiness.
0: Right.
1: Even the most pleasurable thing, you eat something very delicious. Once it's delicious, 2-3 times, okay. And then 10 times you get nauseous.
0: Yeah.
1: The most beautiful music, you hear it 5 times, 24 hours is a nightmare.
0: Yeah.
1: If we think of happiness as a way of being, a way of being that gives you the resources to deal with the ups and downs of life, that pervades all the emotional state, including sadness.
0: Right.
1: So if you think of sadness, it's incompatible with pleasure, but it's compatible with what? With altruism, with inner strength, with inner freedom, with sense of direction and meaning in life. Oh, there are sad things, but if you don't fall in despair, still you maintain that wholeness and that sense of purpose and meaning.
0: So this happiness also, the way you describe it, is something that can encompass sadness and grief.
1: Can what?
0: Encompass,
1: it
0: contain
1: can encompass
0: these
1: every
0: things.
1: Mental state, except those who are just opposite, which is like despair, hatred, precisely the mental factors that will destroy inner peace, inner strength, inner freedom. If you are under the grip of hatred, you are not free. You are the slave of your own thoughts. So that's not freedom. Therefore, this is opposite to genuine flourishing and happiness. So we have to distinguish mental factors which contribute to that way of being, the cluster of qualities like altruistic love, inner freedom, and so forth, from those who undermine that, which is like jealousy, obsessive desire, hatred, arrogance. We call that mental toxins because they poison our happiness and also makes us to relate to others in a poisonous way.
0: So I imagine that people ask you, how do I become happy? I mean, what do you say? How do you respond
1: to
0: that?
1: Well, clearly by first saying, yes, outer circumstances are important. I should do whatever I can, but I should certainly see that at the root of all that, there are inner circumstances, inner conditions. What are they? Well, just look at you. Now, if I say, okay, come, we'll spend the weekend cultivating jealousy, now who is going to go for that? We all know that, even say, well, that's part of human nature, but we are not interested in cultivating more jealousy, neither for hatred, neither for arrogance. So those, we would be much better off if they were not, didn't have such a grip on our mind. So there are ways to counteract those, to dissolve those. I mean, you cannot in the same moment of thought wish to do something good to someone or harm that person. So those are mutually incompatible, like hot and cold water. So the

0: love.
1: Right.
0: Who didn't have that? But they come and go. We don't cultivate them.
1: Right.
0: Do you learn the piano by playing 20 seconds every 2 weeks? It doesn't work. So why, by what kind of mystery, some of the most important quality of human beings will be optimal just because you wish so? Doesn't make any sense.
1: Right.
0: I have a friend who is 63 years old. He used to be a runner when he was young. He gave up running. Now, a few years ago, he started again. He said, when I started again, I could not run more than 5 minutes without panting for breath. Now, last week, he ran the Montreal Marathon at 63. He had that potential, but it was useless until he actualized it.
1: Mm-hmm.
0: So, same potential we have for mind training, but if we don't do anything, it's not going to happen because we wish so.
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0: From Wyoming Public Media, this is Human Nature, real stories where humans and our habitat meet. I'm Erin Jones. This time, we'll hear about a family who faced enormous challenges, but they got some help from a little faith and a camera.
1: And that was when Oliver really started to show us what a talent he had.
0: When Oliver Hellowell was born in 1996, his mother, Wendy, discovered that her baby had Down syndrome.
1: And at the time, he was quite poorly. He was a poorly baby.
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3: Welcome to Military Times. My name is Mark Love. Our first article comes from the front page, day September 2nd, 2026. Pentagon Congress, VA said electronic health record modernization would cost $10 billion. Now it's $48 billion. The Department of Veteran Affairs is nearly tripling the ceiling on its contract with Oracle to modernize the agency's electronic health record system. Yet, lawmakers left a House Veterans Affairs Committee hearing Wednesday without clear answers about why increase is necessary or how much taxpayers will ultimately pay. VA's original electronic health record contract had a ceiling of roughly $10 billion. The department has increased that ceiling to roughly $27 billion, an increase of about $17 billion. The nearly $27 billion figure discussed repeatedly during the Wednesday's hearing is not money VA has already spent. It is the maximum potential value of the Oracle contract. But the new contract ceiling is substantially higher than the ceiling on a deal VA struck with the center in 2018. Oracle acquired center in 2022. VA's original contract had a ceiling of about $10 billion over 10 years. The department said at the time that the contract would replace its aging VISTA system and create a common electronic health record within the Defense Department. The issue lawmakers pressed throughout the hearing was why VA needs roughly $17 billion more under that contract. VA Deputy Secretary Paul Lawrence offered part of the answer during Wednesday's hearing, but not all of it. Lawrence said VA had estimated the cost of completing the deployment through 2031, asked Oracle for a proposal, and then relied on its acquisition team to negotiate the resulting contract. But Lawrence says he was not involved in those negotiations and could not explain why Oracle's proposal reached roughly an increase of $17 billion. How much VA negotiated from the company's request, or what specifically drove the additional cost? Chairman Mike Bose, Republican of Illinois, asked whether the VA expected to hit the original contract.

contract selling early and whether the accelerated rollout contributed to the increase. Lawrence said VA had hit the ceiling as planned. Elsewhere in a hearing, Lawrence described problems and complexities from earlier phases of the program requiring Oracle to address those issues as the department continued the rollout. Lawmakers did not get a detailed explanation Wednesday of exactly what those complexities were or when VA determined the original ceiling would be insufficient. The hearing also did not establish how much of the new ceiling VA ultimately expects to spend. Lawrence emphasized that the roughly $27 billion figure is a contract ceiling, not a $17 billion payment to Oracle. He said the contract operates on time and materials basis, meaning individual work is negotiated and obligated under the ceiling. The expanded contract encompasses more than the electronic health record itself, including software licensing, hosting, managed services, training, testing, data migration, change management, deployment support, and other work. What did VA actually negotiate with Oracle? Lawmakers repeatedly returned to Oracle's previous assurances about the program's cost. During the hearing, members cited a 2022 statement from Oracle's health CEO, Mike Sicilia, that the company was prepared to bear cost overruns associated with the VA project. Lawrence said he was aware of the statement but could not explain how it was reflected on the current contract negotiations. He said VA would need to determine what Oracle had previously promised and how the department's acquisition team handled those commitments. The department also provided lawmakers with a much larger estimate for the modernization effort as a whole. Lawrence said VA estimates it will cost about $37 billion to complete deployment through 2031, plus approximately $11 billion for sustainment, for a total of roughly $48 billion. When Representative Maggie Gutlander, Democrat in New Hampshire, asked whether that was an independent estimate, Lawrence corrected himself and acknowledged that it was not. The Government Accountability Office told the committee Wednesday that VA still has not provided an updated cost estimate or detailed documentation of its schedule sufficient for GAO to determine whether the schedule is consistent with leading practices. GAO also noted VA has fully implemented only four of its 18 recommendations related to the EHR modernization program, with 14 still not fully addressed as of August. Members from both parties questioned the cost increase, the pace of the rollout, and whether VA could demonstrate that the missional spending is producing better care. Lawrence defended the recent deployment as an improvement over earlier phases of the program. VA has deployed the system to 11 sites in 2026, with Cleveland and Anchorage scheduled to go live in October. The department plans 26 additional sites deployments in 2027 that expects to continue deployment waves through 2031. Lawrence said VA is using 15 return to normal measures to determine whether facilities have recovered from after implementation, including emergency department, throughput, ambulatory visits, surgeries, and inpatient care. He also said trouble tickets have declined with each successive deployment and that at Indiana on day 12, more than 75% of trouble tickets have been closed and validated by the end users who submitted them. Lawmakers questioned whether those measures are enough to demonstrate that the system is working safely and effectively. Republican Conaway, Democrat in New Jersey, raised reports that roughly 300 dermatology patients at a VA facility had their referrals canceled after implementation of the Oracle system, including patients with cancer diagnosis. VA's chief medical officer, Dr. Adam Evans, did not explain what had happened. Instead, he asked lawmakers to provide the information so the department could investigate. Lawmakers questioned the training. Republican Chris Pappas, Democrat of New Hampshire, said VA employees had reported completing Oracle's required training without feeling confident using the system and said some new employees had been unable to document care for 2 to 4 weeks. Lawrence defended VA's training requirements while acknowledging that the department continues to make changes based on feedback from recent deployments. Throughout the seat session, lawmakers asked a spate of questions,
including why Oracle's proposal for additional work came to roughly $17 billion, what VA negotiated, why taxpayers are being asked to shoulder the additional costs after Oracle's earlier assurances about cost overruns, and how the new contract ceiling fits into VA's broader estimate of roughly $37 billion to complete deployment and another $11 billion to sustain the system. The VA officials did not provide detailed answers to those questions during the hearing. The dissatisfaction was bipartisan. Oracle was not there to speak for themselves. The company initially accepted an invitation to testify before a committee, but later declined, citing time constraints. Representative Maxine Dexter, Democrat of Oregon, moved to subpoena Oracle Executive Chairman Larry Ellison and CEO Mike Sicilia, arguing that the committee cannot perform effective oversight when the company responsible for the contract did not appear to answer questions. Ranking Member Mark Toccano, Democrat of California, also questioned whether VA had resolved problems identified during earlier deployments, citing concerns from employees at the Michigan, Southern Ohio, and Indiana sites. Employees in Michigan, Southern Ohio, and Indiana are telling us that many of the issues identified by the first six sites still have not been fixed, Toccano said. Lawrence, meanwhile, told lawmakers he remained confident VA could complete the remaining deployments within the new contract ceiling. There is money. This is money available to do the things we need to do. In our next article, Trump to nominate Hung Gao as Navy Secretary. President Donald Trump announced Tuesday on social media that he was nominating acting Navy Secretary Hung Gao to assume the position full-time. The former Virginia Senate candidate and special operations veteran took over the temporary role in April 2026 after the previous acting Navy Secretary John Phelan was fired. I am pleased to nominate a true warrior, Hung Gao, to become the next Secretary of the Navy, Trump said in a Truth Social post. We need patriots like Hung Gao leading our Navy and Marine Corps, and I can think of no one better than him to make sure our great Navy and Marine Corps remain the first, fiercest, and best force the world has ever seen. Gao, who previously served as Undersecretary of the Navy, outlined his vision as acting Navy Secretary in April, as one focused on alpha males and alpha females, as well as on delivering a high and low mix of ships to fulfill the promise of the Golden Fleet. Speaking at the Modern Day Marine Exposition in Washington, D.C., Cal said he was focused on working within the confines of the Navy budget to improve ships, aircraft, and equipment while keeping an eye on maintenance. He spoke about the importance of delivering the sixth-generation aircraft FAXX, the new Navy medium landing ship, and more amphibious transport docks. The acting Navy Secretary has also stressed the need to control the narrative and provide information about the service that instills trust within the American people. Cal established the Department of the Navy's communication strategy in a June administrative message in an attempt to deliver on this promise. After moving to America as a Vietnamese refugee in 1975, Cal went on to graduate from the U.S. Naval Academy and serve in the military for 25 years, deploying with Special Operations Forces to Iraq, Afghanistan, and Somalia. He also earned a master's degree in physics from the Naval Postgraduate School. He attempted to unseat Senator Tim Kaine, Democrat of Virginia, in the 2024 Senate race, but lost after launching a campaign that criticized diversity and inclusion efforts in the military. Cal acknowledged the Navy Secretary nomination soon after it was announced. Thank you, Mr. President, Cal said in a social media post. It's an honor of a lifetime to lead the great warriors of the Navy and Marine Corps team. I'm grateful for your leadership and support as we continue to get after shipbuilding and ensure the defense of the homeland. Before taking the full-time role, the Senate must vote whether to confirm Cal's nomination. In our next article, after 286 days at sea, the USS Abraham Lincoln arrives in Thailand, dated September 1, 2026. U.S. Navy aircraft carrier Abraham Lincoln arrived in port in eastern Thailand on Wednesday after 286 days at sea, including a lengthy deployment in the Middle East amid reports of mental health concerns and deteriorating conditions on board.
the nuclear power at Lincoln, with roughly 5,000 personnel, was involved in the U.S. naval blockade and combat operations in the war with Iran, and, according to the Democratic lawmakers, set a modern-day record for consecutive days at sea. Accompanied by other U.S. Navy vessels, the Lincoln arrived early Wednesday in Thailand, the United States' only treaty partner in mainland Southeast Asia, for rest and recuperation during a visit that Thai officials said would last 5 days. By afternoon, busloads of sailors and Marines wearing civilian clothes, many smiling and waving, started arriving at a hotel in the resort city of Pattaya, about 150 kilometers or 93 miles southeast of Bangkok. Truly historic accomplishments. Our arrival in Lam Chabang provides a well-deserved opportunity for sailors and Marines to rest and recharge. The commander of Carrier Strike Group 3, Rear Admiral Robert E. Lilgren, said in a statement, "What this strike group has accomplished is truly historic. I could not be prouder of the exceptional professionalism and expertise demonstrated by every member of this team during our operations." Lincoln was deployed last November. Typically, naval deployments are for between 6 and 9 months, but those can be extended during times of conflict. Shakira Fairfax flew in from New Jersey and was waiting outside the Pattaya Hotel to meet her 25-year-old daughter, Jade, a crew member on the Lincoln. Fairfax said there were moments during the long deployment after the start of the Iran war when morale was low, when contact was limited, and she feared for her daughter's safety. There was a period of silence, she said. It was at a certain time. It was a scary time. It was difficult. It was definitely difficult, but she has a support system, she told reporters. I just can't wait to see her smile. I can't wait to hear Mom. I know that's the first thing she's going to say. Eastern Thailand is long accustomed to port visits by the U.S. Navy and has a relationship going back to the Vietnam War, when Pattaya was a sleepy beach town close to a naval base and an airfield used by U.S. bombers, with thousands of U.S. personnel based in the area. Thailand became a U.S. treaty ally in 1954 before being designated a major non-NATO ally in 2003. The two countries' militaries maintain strong ties and hold joint exercises every year. The Lincoln, its broad flight deck packed with helicopters and warplanes, including the latest F-35 fighter jets, arrived in Lam Chabang early on Wednesday, and the guided missile destroyer USS Frank E. Peterson, Jr., docked in nearby Sriracha. Both vessels were streaked with rust and showed mottled paint along the waterlines. A third ship, the guided missile cruiser USS Robert Smalls, arrived in the port of Map Ta Phut. Drinks, having fun, and letting loose. The port visit has raised hopes of an economic boost for Pattaya, which also has a long-standing reputation as a sex tourism destination. The city's mayor, Ramiz Nampiches, met the commander of the Lincoln on Wednesday and said U.S. officials had placed restrictions on the crew's activities during the stay, including on water sports and visiting certain entertainment zones after sunset, which he said could present a negative image. Police will deploy additional patrols around Pattaya's main beachfront and nightlife district, following raids over the weekend and arrest of 40 to 50 people for suspected prostitution. Although illegal in Thailand, the sex industry operates openly in tourism hubs, including Bangkok, Phuket, and Pattaya, despite occasional crackdowns. On the eve of Lincoln's arrival, Pattaya street vendors near the city's infamous Walking Street nightlife zone were excited by the prospect of a boost in sales. "It's been so quiet these days," said clothes seller Katsilin Kepta, 43, "I hope with their arrival they will drive my sales up." Food seller Siraj, 45, said port cities by visits by the U.S. military were good for business. "They're here for drinks, having fun, and letting loose," Siraj said. In our next article, faster fielding of laser weapons key to future fights, Navy's top officer says. It is September 2nd, 2026. The Navy's top officer issued a directive to get high-energy laser weapons into sailors' hands as soon as possible to adapt to the modern combat environment. Chief of Naval Operations Admiral Darrell Caudill released his 10th C note on Wednesday, saying the service needs to incorporate directed energy technology sooner rather than later to combat a threat environment
in which mass-produced, low-cost drones challenge traditional munitions. The question is no longer whether these systems work. It is how quickly he can field them across the fleet and place them in the hands of sailors, Puddle said. For too long, we have viewed directed energy as an emerging technology rather than an operational capability. That must change. The announcement comes amid an Iran war that has seen the Navy and U.S. military at large use a significant portion of their missile interceptor stockpile while deterring ballistic missiles and drones. The cost of using interceptors to destroy unmanned aerial systems at times exceeds the cost of the system itself, the message said. Using lasers can help balance that ratio out. The Navy can preserve those interceptors and other traditional ordnance for military operations that specifically require them and use directed energy to combat the proliferation of drone warfare. This will help sustain the fight longer. Directed energy weapons like high energy lasers and high-powered microwaves can be deployed to defeat small boats, surveillance platforms, and cruise missile threats. The expansion of available weapons on board the ship to include lasers will mean commanders will be tasked with deciding whether munitions or directed energy weapons are better suited for a target. Ships will also need more electrical power to fuel the directed energy weapons, so the Navy fleet will need to consider this when designing ships for the future. In the meantime, the continued implementation of the containerized capability campaign will help accelerate the fleet's education on using directed energy weapons, the administrative message said. The ability to deploy the containers across multiple ships will shorten fielding timelines, streamline the installation process, and allow sailors to experiment and learn the weapons. Experience will allow service members to provide feedback that will help sharpen the Navy's strategic usage of the weapon and help expedite the service's development of directed energy weapons capabilities. As adversaries hone their own laser weapon systems, the Navy must continue to strengthen its innovation in the field so that the lasers are combat ready, the message said. The containerized initiative was established by Caudill to bridge the gap between the current fleet's limited fielding capabilities for lasers and the future. Specifically, the campaign allows for directed energy weapons to be deployed on platforms and ships without the need for major redesign. Caudill has previously told lawmakers that incorporating higher energy laser weapons could reduce the Navy's reliance on missile interceptors and open up more space on board for offensive weapons. But bringing directed energy weapons into wider fleet use will require ships with significantly greater electrical power capacity as well as other advances. Those requirements will need to be considered in a future ship designs, Caudill said. In our next article, U.S. Army awards $192 million to Palantir Anduril for Titan production, dated September 2nd, 2026. The U.S. Army moved its Tactical Intelligence Targeting Access Node Titan program from prototyping to production earlier this week with a combined $192 million award to Palantir Technologies and Anduril Industries. A cornerstone of the Army's ground system modernization effort, Titan was designed to simplify the data gathering process for soldiers aiming at far-off targets. The Army chose Palantir as a prime contractor to develop the next generation targeting system in 2024. Palantir, which received $127 million, will lead Titan's production alongside L3 Harris Technologies, Sierra Nevada Corporation, Strategic Technology Consulting, and Worldwide Technology. Anduril, which received $65 million under the award, will manufacture the ruggedized vehicle-mounted systems and integrated the power and thermal subsystems that allow Titan to operate in austere environments. The Titan program will create an advanced variant of the system to be mounted on the Army's tactical trucks and have the ability to gather data from space sensors, as well as basic variant for the service's joint light tactical vehicle. The award covers procurement and integration of four basic variants, which are slated for delivery over the next 18 months. Those will buttress the Army's 9 existing prototype units that the service uses today. The Army expects the award to award additional production orders in fiscal 2027. In our next article, House passes funding to bill to avert government shutdown, dated September 1st, 2026. The U.S. House of Representatives on Tuesday overwhelmingly approved legislation to keep federal agencies operating beyond October 1st, when existing funds are due to expire with the start of the new fiscal year.
By a vote of 370-48, the House passed the extension of current spending through December 11th and sent it to President Donald Trump for signing into law. The Senate passed the measure on August 8th. The temporary measure prevents the type of situation that occurred last year when a government shutdown put paychecks for U.S. troops in doubt. The measure was needed because Congress so far has failed to finish work on any of the 12 spending bills that fund government programs for a full fiscal year that runs from October 1st, 2026 through September 30th, 2027. Those programs range from Homeland Security and federal law enforcement to energy, housing, and defense. Since the beginning of Trump's second term, Congress has been consumed by particularly contentious fights between the Republicans who control Congress and the Democrat minority in the House and Senate. The result has been three partial government shutdowns totaling an unprecedented 161 days as the two parties fought over health insurance subsidies and checks on federal immigration officer enforcement powers. This time, neither Republicans nor Democrats wanted a fourth shutdown hanging over them as they run for re-election, potentially enraging voters who already are angry about the high price of food and housing, the U.S. war against Iran, and tariffs on foreign goods that have hit farmers particularly hard. During debate of the temporary funding bill known as Continuing Resolution, House Appropriations Committee Chairman Tom Cole of Oklahoma underscored the political sensitivities. "This will give Congress time to get past the November elections," Cole said, referring to the effort to pass the bill. Representative Rosa DeLauro of Connecticut, the senior Democrat on the Appropriations panel, agreed that this bill was a move toward Congress reclaiming the constitutional power over spending. That, after the Trump administration since early 2025, took a series of unilateral actions, including severe cuts to federal agencies and even the elimination of the U.S. Agency for International Development. "The power of the purse resides within the Congress. It is our exclusive responsibility," DeLauro said, adding, "The first step in exercising that authority is passing this bill today." However, this Stock Act bill fails to address any of the country's major fiscal problems as its national debt crossed the $40 trillion threshold last month, and Washington has failed to address voters' top concerns of affordability. Furthermore, with the legislation delaying decision-making on spending priorities for another 15 weeks, Congress in December faces potentially arduous task of writing and passing the 12 full-year spending bills. In our next article, U.S. launches new barrage of strikes on Iran around Strait of Hormuz. It is September 1st, 2026. U.S. launched new airstrikes on Iranian targets on Wednesday, quashing hopes of an exchange of fire last weekend might not lead to a wider renewal of hostilities. Oil prices had already risen after first exchange of direct attacks since July and after reports of two tankers being hit on Monday leaving the strait. The global oil supply waterway that Iran has effectively closed to shipping. Brent crude futures, already up 2% on that day, jumped almost 2% more on the reports. Tehran remained defiant, warning that it would prevent oil being exported from the Gulf despite a threat by President Donald Trump to hit Iran hard in response to the renewed Iranian strikes, and a warning from U.S. Treasury Secretary Scott Bessent that Washington was about to impose new sanctions. Today at 12 p.m. Eastern Time, 1600 GMT, U.S. forces began striking Islamic Republic Revolutionary Guard Troops, Corps, IRGC, targets in Iran, U.S. Central Command posted on X. The strikes follow recent attempted attacks by the IRGC against commercial shipping in the Strait of Hormuz and against American service members deployed to the region. Iran's state broadcaster said there had been reports of explosion on Iran's Qassam Island on the northern strait. The state-linked news agency's NAR News said there had been reports of explosions in the port city of Bandar Abbas and in Chabahar, a port on the southern coast. The state news agency IRNA also reported the sound of explosions in Jask and Sirik. Trump posted on his social media channel that if Iran retaliated for the attack, they will hit again at a much harder and higher level. The FAR news agency cited an IRGC spokesperson as saying the U.S. will regret its new attacks. Scale of resumption of Iran hostilities unclear.
The U.S. Embassy in Qatar urged Americans currently in the Middle East to exercise heightened vigilance and be aware of potential flight cancellations, airspace closure, and travel disruptions. The six-month-old conflict had shifted in an economic standoff before the weekend strikes, in which U.S. forces attacked Iran's Larak Island on Sunday, and Iran responded by launching missiles at two U.S. airbases in Jordan. Although he warned of a U.S. response to Iranian attacks, strikes, Trump also told reporters on Monday that they did not signal a return to full-scale war, and a senior Iranian source that Reuters told Reuters that they were in limited and contained confrontation. But pledges by both sides to respond to further attacks have highlighted how quickly a conflict that has increasingly been fought through sanctions, blockades, and economic pressure could spill back into military action. Iranian President Masoud Pezeshkian had said early on Tuesday at a regional summit in Kyrgyzstan that Tehran would reciprocate immediately if Washington honored its commitments under a June Memorandum of Understanding that was intended to halt the conflict. The MOU declared an end to fighting that has now killed thousands of Iran and Lebanon since U.S. and Israeli strikes began on February 28th, but it also deferred many of the most difficult issues and paved the way for a broader 60-day negotiation period, which passed without further agreement. Iranian officials have shown no public sign since then of bowing to pressure. If the enemy wants us not to export oil from the Persian Gulf, no one will be able to export oil. Iranian Parliament Speaker Mohammad Bagher Khalibaf was quoted as saying by Iranian media. Foreign Ministry spokesman Esmail Baghi told a press conference in Tehran that Washington was adding to making excessive demands and has mistaken negotiations for dictating terms. New U.S. economic sanctions loom. As long as they act in this manner, they will certainly get no result other than what they have achieved so far, he added, warning that Tehran would use all of our capabilities, whether on a battlefield or through a diplomatic apparatus. Before the latest attacks, Bessent had said Washington was likely to announce bank sanctions against Iran this week and next, stepping up an attempt to economically asphyxiate Iran's leadership after 6 months of conflict. At a G20 finance leaders meeting in Asheville, North Carolina, he said the U.S. was also looking at targeting airline leasing companies and other entities that did business with the IRGC. We have zero tolerance. We are going to economically asphyxiate this regime, he said. Iran's leaders have defied decades of U.S. sanctions, many of which have been aimed at curtailing Tehran's oil revenues and requisition of weapon components. The Senate has also warned that countries doing business with Iran could face U.S. sanctions. The heightened tensions that have renewed fears of oil supply disruptions from the world's key crude production region. The tit-for-tat missile exchanges between the U.S. and Iran bring validation to those who believe that even if not a forever war, this conflict will run and run, said PVM analyst John Evans. Highlighting such concerns, two supertankers carrying Saudi oil were struck by unknown projectiles within minutes of each other while transiting outbound through the Strait of Hormuz late on Monday, according to data from shipping intelligence and tracking firms Marisk and Kipler. And in our next article, Navy corpsman found dead near South Carolina River Base, dated September 2, 2026. A Navy corpsman was found dead near a South Carolina waterway on Sunday after he was last seen days earlier close to the Broad River Bridge. The body of Yu Wei Wao, 33, was found near the river's shore, according to the Beaufort County Coroner's Office, which said that an autopsy is pending to determine the cause of death. HMN 3 Wao, from Flushing, New York, worked as a dental assistant and was stationed at the Marine Corps Recruit Depot at Parris Island, the coroner confirmed. Out of respect for the sailor's family and loved ones, no additional details will be released at this time, the service said in a statement. The Marine Corps extends its deepest condolences to the family, friends, and fellow service members affected by this loss. Last Friday, local officials asked for the public's help finding Wao, saying that there is concern for his safety and well-being. The Naval Criminal Investigative Service is investigating the sailor's death. In our next article,
Army pivots from World War II era ammo cans toward polymer cases 3D printing. Dated September 2nd, 2026. As supply pipelines become more risky and tenuous, the Army is rolling out what is called the first major revolution in ammo packing since World War II. And officials said they're looking ahead to a future where the military may be able to produce its own ammo cases at point of need using advanced manufacturing. In late August, U.S. Army Combat Capabilities Development Command, Armament Center in Picatinny, New Jersey, announced the development of the six-pack, a polymer ammunition container designed to fit to a case inside the conventional wire-bound outer packaging that and hold the 6.8mm rounds used by the service's upcoming next-generation squad weapon. Development of this lighter and simpler to a manufactured polymer system has been in the works for roughly a decade, officials with Picatinny told Army Times in an interview. But they added, the need for different materials has become more urgent recently. We've had a lot of challenges with metal ammo containers lately, because we just have a limited number of U.S. suppliers, said Jason Rennell, Senior Scientific Technical Manager for Packaging at Picatinny, adding that the Army had traditionally purchased from two makers and time was down to just one. You need an entire facility just to make one ammo can with all the presses and the dies and the welding equipment and everything. So it's a high barrier to entry and a limited supply. By contrast, officials estimate that more than 800 U.S.-based injection molders can make new packs, eliminating a major production stovepipe. At about 2.8 pounds, the new packs are about half the weight of their predecessors, officials said. In a release announcing the new ammo packs, Army officials cited feedback from soldiers who tested them in evaluation events between 2024 and 2025. Several service members pointed out that when aboard watercraft or aircraft, every ounce counts, and that the new system will allow them to carry more ammunition, the release stated. Eventually, officials hope to make the cases standard for all the legacy calibers of small ammunition, including 5.56 and .50 caliber. Officials noted that the 7.62mm ammunition is typically packaged into a smaller case than the standard M2A2 ammo can and would take some additional engineering. We're really using 6.8mm as our proof of concept to scale up and make sure that getting this new technology out into the hands of users is going to be well received, said Carl Weiss, supervisor for small and medium caliber ammunition and weapons packaging. And there will be reverse demand to push this back and the six pack, which could replace the M2A2. Before that, though, the small polymer shell has to undergo more ruggedness testing to arrive at the final design. Multiple variants of the six-pack will be put through an operational environment testing process that includes them being subjected to temperature extremes ranging from 160 to negative 65 degrees Fahrenheit, said Ed Lucas, the design lead for the polymer ammunition container. We have various tests that simulate all the different things that this will go through, whether it be thrown off the back of a tactical vehicle, that's even testing for if it's dropped off a ship, he said. There's a test that quantifies everything that it's going to have to do. And we've been very careful looking at all those to see if we can get the most efficient pack we can in soldiers' hands. User testing will also be part of the process, the official said, with past tests at Fort Benning, Georgia, Fort Campbell, Kentucky, and Fort Drum, New York, as well as at an ammunition supply point in Germany. Additional users' tests are expected to take place at Fort Campbell. As the Army becomes more proficient at 3D printing, Picatinny officials are also looking to exploit that technology for emergency ammo can production. Rennell said research on 3D printed ammo containers is slated to begin next fiscal year. We want to first look into 3D printing for the purposes of addressing production surge. So if we can have production surges where our ammunition packaging manufacturers can't keep up with the demand, there may be a way to insert 3D printed containers as a stopgap solution, he said. He added that packaging on demand in four deploy areas was another promising use case for advanced manufacturing. The challenges with 3D printing are many,
But the technology is evolving so quick, he said. We want to kind of get ahead of it and start doing the research and development now so that when the technology is mature enough and is affordable enough, we'll have a nice head start to start implementing that. And in our next article, Marine Corps to add 6,500 billets in force expansion in September 2nd, 2026. More Marines are coming to infantry battalions, drone units, and air defenses under a sweeping plan to grow the force by more than 6,500 billets over the next 5 years. The additional Marines will be spread across 64 initiatives, including reinforcing the Pacific Fleet, creating a drone school, and establishing new occupational specialties, the service announced Tuesday in a statement. The Corps is aiming for a 4% in strength increase by 2031 and an additional 1% increase by 2032. The announcement shows the Corps is looking to simultaneously bolster infantry units and digital tactics. By aligning trained Marines with modernized capabilities, the Marine Corps ensures prior and future investments in robotics, precision fires, counter UAS, artificial intelligence, and autonomous systems produce warfighting advantages, the statement said. The new slots come after the Corps has spent years experimenting, modernizing, and honing its ability to fight in island-stud regions like the Pacific. Last week, the service released Ground Combat Element 2040, a strategy outlining how its ground forces will change over the next 15 years. The service also plans to increase crew-served weapons personnel at more 60mm and 81mm mortars and create a supplementary heavy machine gun platoon. According to the Tuesday statement, the initiatives and additions will give the Marine Corps 4 wartime advantages, strong power projection, especially in the Pacific, integrated autonomous and robotic systems, and expanded training pipelines, and more specialized Marines in the force. A significant part of the growth will enlarge the Corps' infantry formations, adding 19 infantry battalions and 2 littoral combat teams staffed with Marines to create heavy gun platoons and expand precision fires, intelligence surveillance, and reconnaissance capabilities. The Marine Corps is also building out the manpower organizations needed for a drone-filled battlefield. Each Marine Expeditionary Force will gain a robotics and autonomous systems company, and the service will establish its second small unmanned aircraft system schoolhouse at School of Infantry West to train more Marines in the Corps small unmanned aircraft system specialty. In another initiative, installations are slated to get their own counter-drone personnel and capabilities to protect from non-friendly UAS. Other challenges create new occupational spatial specialties. The Marine Corps is establishing the 0315 Scout Specialty, which will fill a 26-person Scout platoon armed with advanced sensors and optics. In a separate release, Lieutenant General J. M. Badrum, Deputy Commandant for Plans and Policies and Operations, called the job creation a critical step in the modernization of our infantry battalions. It also created a career path for digital operations, making the 0673 identifier a primary military occupational specialty. And in our next article, how a middling Chinese guided missile frigate unnerves Japan, Taiwan, and the U.S., dated September 2nd, 2026. New Taipei City, Taiwan. China's Navy has introduced a new guided missile frigate designed for coastal as well as open sea attacks after 20 years in the making, according to Chinese state media. Not quite a technological breakthrough, and military analysis say. But the O-54A frigate has advantages that are expected to raise the People's Liberation Army's Navy clout along and beyond the Chinese southeast coast, and in turn fluster nearby Taiwan and Japan, each with concerns about Beijing's maritime activities, while putting the United States on higher alert, analysts said. The frigate, comparable to U.S. Navy's Constellation-class ships, can operate in blue waters, meaning open seas far from its own coast, an asset that its predecessors lacked, said David Silby, a military historian and associate teaching professor with the Cornell Brooks School of Public Policy. China's O-54A can do anti-submarine warfare as well due to its helicopter launch features, Sibley added. Helicopters increase a warship submarine detection range. The frigates could be
produce fast and high numbers, he added. State media outlets reported that the frigate did a training mission on August 22nd, part of a PLA Eastern Theater Command flotilla. It joined other vessels for combat-related training, command coordination tests, and emergency responses, state broadcaster CCTV News said. The 054A frigates will grab attention offshore because they add to an already expanding naval fleet, experts believe. Taiwan is concerned about its increased anti-submarine escort and fleet air defense capabilities around the Taiwan Strait, said Wang Chongting, associate researcher, fellow with the Institute for National Defense and Security Research in Taipei. Japan will pay attention to its activities in its East China Sea, the Miyako Strait, and around the first island chain, Wang said, referring to Japan itself as well as other land masses between China and the open Pacific Ocean. He said Washington would worry about whether the Chinese Navy is forming a large enough modern escort fleet, it being able to maintain long-term deployment in the open seas. The frigate could become a multiplier for bigger units in a vast array of tasks, said Enrico Cao, an associate researcher at the Taiwan Strategy Research Association think tank. China sees self-rule Taiwan as part of its territory and has stepped up military drills nearby since 2022. As Washington continues to help arm Taiwan in case of any conflict, Japan, a U.S. treaty ally, can test with China a chain of inhabited islets, and Beijing resents Tokyo's stance on Taiwan. China media reports called the 054A, also known as the Zhengkai 2, a second Ninja branded ship type after the 056 guided missile corvette that entered service in 2016. It has little, if any, unique technology, analysts believe. It even comes with limited missile capacity, rendering it not a particularly powerful ship, Sibley said. But it matters because it would bolster the Navy's overall potential, the expert said. I think the multi-role designation allows it to cover an important gap between smaller ships designed for a limited set of littoral, coastal, and short-range missions, and bigger ships designed for different tasks and long-range missions, Cal said. In our next article, MH-139 Grey Wolf reaches initial operational capability, dated September 2nd, 2026. The MH-139 Grey Wolf officially reached initial operation capability as the U.S. Air Force moves to replace the aging UH-1N Hueys. As of August 10th, the Boeing twin-engine utility helicopter reached initial operational capability with significant capability upgrades compared to the medium utility Hueys the service announced Monday. The Grey Wolves are nearly 50% faster than the Hueys and carry twice as many troops and contain improved defensive systems, allowing forces to mobilize and arrive sooner than before with the previous Vietnam-era platform. The Grey Wolves marked the ability for increased capabilities in the Air Force Global Strike Command's nuclear security operations and Air Force release reads. For more than half a century, the UH-1N Huey has been a key element of our intercontinental ballistic missile security, and we owe a debt of gratitude to the crews who flew and maintained it all over all these years, General S.L. Davis, commander of AFGSC, said in a release. Securing these missiles demands our best efforts, and an MH-139 will significantly improve our capabilities. The 20th Air Force, which oversees all three ICBM wings, was selected to receive the new aircraft to replace the Hueys as Maelstrom Air Force Base Montana, F.E. Warren Air Force Base Wyoming, and Minot Air Force Base North Dakota. The service plans to procure 84 Grey Wolves training devices and associated equipment from Boeing, according to a 2019 release. The 20th has 33,600 square mile area of responsibility, covers an expansive area of prairies, plains, and mountain ranges, furthering the need for an aircraft that can support missile field security over terrain, in which the nuclear mission operates all day, every day, per the statement. AFGSC is preparing to switch from the Minuteman III ICBM missile system to the next generation LGM-35A Sentinel weapon system, and the new aircraft are slated to support this modernization effort. The Sentinel program is meant to overhaul the force's land-based ICBMs, the release said, and the Grey Wolf's capabilities can assist in securing assets during the phase transition,
ensuring that operations continue as the new Sentinel sites are activated and the Minuteman III facilities are decommissioned. The 582nd Helicopter Group, located at F.E. Warren, executed testing, conversion, training, and operational milestones to propel the aircraft toward initial operational capability. Earlier this year, the 40th Helicopter Squadron, based at Malmstrom, conducted the first operational Minuteman III ICBM convoy with two Gray Wolves. During a six-hour movement, the 40th escorted missile maintenance and armored security vehicles to and from a launch facility over 100 miles from base without refueling. Alongside convoy support and emergency response functions, Gray Wolf's capabilities will also be used for search and rescue, disaster response, and medical evacuations. In case you're just now joining us, you're listening to the Military Times. In our next article, contamination prompts Wyoming Air Base to halt Minuteman III communication testers, dated Monday, August 31st, 2026. Units within the Air Force Global Strike Command were directed to cease the use of communication systems at an intercontinental ballistic missile base after tests found residue of a carcinogenic chemical on one of the systems. Personnel were told to stop use of the AMPRM-10 test oscillator set, a signal generator, after an airman assigned to F.E. Warren Air Force Base, Wyoming, found traces of polychlorinated biphenyls, or PCBs, on a kit, according to a recent release. The halt stemmed from a notification the command and the 20th Air Force received in August that while performing a routine inspection of an ANPRM-10 kit, the airman discovered and was exposed to a residue on a component of the kit. The airman reported the issue, received medical attention, and was returned to duty with no adverse effects, per the statement. Additional testing confirmed the presence of PCBs in the residue. PCBs are a substance commonly used in electrical devices during the time the equipment was developed to maintain the Minuteman III ICBM system per the release. PCBs are a group of man-made organic chemicals that consist of carbon, hydrogen, and chlorine atoms, according to the Environmental Protection Agency. The chemicals were domestically manufactured in the U.S. from 1929 until 1979, when their manufacturing and importation was banned due to evidence showing that the chemical was toxic to human health and the environment. The Minuteman III ICBM system silos and underground control centers were built more than 60 years ago, and traces of PCBs have continued to be found at some nuclear bases. The chemicals have become a recurring concern as the Air Force investigates cancer risk among personnel in the nuclear missile community. In 2023, the Air Force investigated three nuclear bases, including F.E. Warren, to see if the service could find harmful levels of the chemical. The force said that no harmful levels were found at F.E. Warren at the time, but results found harmful levels at two locations at Malmstrom Air Force Base, Montana. The recent effort to halt the use of AMPRM-10 is part of the 2023 Air Force initiative called the Missile Community Cancer Study to review the system and its equipment to confirm a hazard-free working environment for the ICBM community. After the presence of PCBs in a kit, the 20th Air Force, which serves over F.E. Warren, ordered a one-time inspection to assess all ANPRM-10 kits, as well as updated safety warnings, precautions, and mandatory personal protective equipment requirements where legacy testers are still used. The one-time inspection was completed within 3 days of its order and found potential residue on 6 of 8 ANPRM-10 systems, it really says, which have been collected and sent for further testing. The presence of potential residue on additional systems caused the 20th units to immediately cease the use of the ANPRM-10, instead opting for a modern PCB-free replacement tester. Alongside the switch to a replacement tester, the command and 20th officials are working with the Minuteman III Systems Program Office to dispose of existing ANPRM-10 kits and identify other test equipment that may contain PCBs. F.E. Warren, Malmstrom, and Minot are Air Force's three ICBM bases. The bases are kept in continuous state of full alert. Out of 400 Minuteman III ICBM systems, F.E. Warren operates 150. There are no mission impacts as a result of these actions, and U.S. ICBM forces remain safe, secure, and effective to protect the U.S. homeland, the statement reads. In our next article, Iran war escalation raises concern over civilian death toll, dated September 2nd, 2026. The sudden recent escalation of the Iran war has cast renewed attention
on its civilian toll after Iran reported 18 dead in the last U.S. assault, including 4 killed and dozens wounded at a wedding. Iran's health minister said 18 people were killed and 108 wounded in Tuesday night's U.S. strikes across Iran. The Iranian Red Crescent said 4 people were killed and 67 wounded at a wedding ceremony near the coast of the Strait of Hormuz. The return of combat operations has alarmed countries throughout the region as Iran launched missiles and drone attacks against what is said were U.S. assets in Bahrain, Jordan, Kuwait, and Iraq. The guns had largely gone silent since the previous exchange in July, although peace talks failed to advance in the interim. President Donald Trump threatened to unleash yet more military force, even though the war is unpopular at home and has driven up the cost of gasoline. Iran, for its part, has remained defiant despite suffering heavy military and economic losses. The United Nations Secretary General Antonio Guterres was deeply alarmed by reports of civilian casualties, including a strike that reportedly hit a wedding ceremony in Iran, and called for an immediate cessation of military action. His spokesperson, Stephanie Dujarric, said, "The Secretary General condemns all attacks against civilians. He recalls that all parties must respect their obligations under international humanitarian law, including the principles of distinction, proportionality, and precaution," Dujarric said. The deaths would be in addition to the 3,636 people documented as killed in Iran as of April 7th, including 1,701 civilians, according to the human rights activist news agency HRANA, an independent Iranian rights group. The U.S. has reported 18 military personnel killed and more than 750 wounded. "We are aware of reports which originated from Iranian state media. The U.S. military never targets civilians, unlike the IRGC, U.S. Navy Captain Tim Hawkins, a spokesperson for the U.S. Military Central Command, said in an email. The Iranian Red Crescent Society released videos showing debris strewn on the ground next to a building with a large hole in the roof, accompanied by still images showing people, some in Red Crescent vests, at a damaged building and a utility tower lying on the ground. Reuters was able to verify the location using satellite imagery, which showed the fallen tower was 136 meters or 149 yards from the damaged building. The wedding incident recalled the blast at a school in a minab that killed 160 people at a girls' school on the first day of the war. The Pentagon has yet to issue an official finding on a minab strike, which would be the U.S. military's largest civilian casualty incident in decades. It might have been the result of the U.S. use of outdated targeting data, to sources familiar with the matter told Reuters. Democratic members of the U.S. Congress have called on the administration to release findings of its investigation of the incident, but the report has not been sent to lawmakers. U.S. defenders of the Iran war also point to civilian deaths that resulted from Iranian attempts to put down street protesters that embroiled the country in December and January, before the U.S. and Israel attacked Iran on February 28th. HRANA has put that death to more than 7,000, while Iranian exile groups claim the number is much higher. Trump has cited an incentive for Iranians to overthrow their government as one reason for the war, in addition to seeking to halt Iran's nuclear program and ending its support for militant groups abroad such as Hamas, Hezbollah, and the Houthis. Iran has also responded to U.S. attacks by threatening any oil tankers that transit the Strait of Hormuz without Iranians' authorization, severely curtailing traffic and in a waterway that before the war carried 20% of the world's oil supply. And in the next article, American Rheinmetall delivers its first prototype to replace Bradley fighting vehicle. It is September 1st, 2026. American Rheinmetall delivered the first Lynx XM30 prototype to the Army this week, the company said in a Tuesday statement. The latest move in the service's years-long effort to replace the M2 Bradley fighting vehicle. The vehicle is slated to start testing, while 7 additional prototypes are scheduled for delivery later this year. The valuation is part of a roughly $764 million engineering and manufacturing development F contract intended to take the vehicle from design through validation. The Lynx XM30 was created for a battlefield increasingly shaped by drones and electronic warfare, according to the company. Its design features modular, open architecture to enable quick integration of the new technology while it is in service. Rheinmetall said the prototype has a first-of-its-kind hybrid electric powertrain that combines a traditional engine with electric power.
Once the prototypes clear safety checks, soldiers will put them through exercises that simulate combat. The Army plans to do technical testing while troops simultaneously train with additional prototypes in what Matt Warnick, American Rhino,

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0: From NPR News in Washington, D.C., this is Weekend Edition. I'm Scott Simon. This hour, President Trump's envoys arrive in Moscow. What may be on their agenda? And then as the anniversary of the 9/11 attacks approach, a New York fire captain is moved to finally tell his daughter about what his day was like 25 years ago.
1: I remember a plume of smoke, a lot of noise, a lot of gasping, a lot of people running. It was sheer panic at that point.
0: And later, remembering Gloria Steinem's role in the struggle for civil rights and Eric Idle on life in his chateau in France. First, we have our newscast. Today is Saturday, September 5th, 2026.
2: Live from NPR News in Washington, I'm Windsor Johnston. U.S. envoys Steve Witkoff and Jared Kushner are in Moscow today for talks aimed at reviving efforts to end the war in Ukraine. They're expected to travel to Kyiv tomorrow to meet with the Ukrainian president. Volodymyr Zelensky says Ukraine will halt airstrikes during the U.S. diplomatic mission. The Kremlin says President Vladimir Putin has ordered a 72-hour pause in Russian strikes targeting Kyiv. President Trump says the U.S. may hit a pickaxe mountain in Iran. NPR's Franco Ordonez reports the site is home to a big part of Tehran's nuclear program.
3: President Trump says the U.S. may end up striking the underground nuclear facility very soon. The president has repeatedly boasted that through U.S. Space Force, the United States is able to watch every square inch of the area.
4: We know everybody that's moving at PickX. We know everybody that's moving everywhere, all over Iran. And if anything goes bad, we hit them. We hit them hard.
3: It's not the first time Trump has threatened to strike the mysterious underground facility. He spoke of bombing the site after satellite images appeared to show construction happening on nearby tunnels that were also close to another nuclear facility bombed by the U.S. Franco Ordonez, NPR News, the White House.
2: The Trump administration's plan to begin excavation work on a proposed triumphal arch in Washington, D.C. is facing a legal challenge. NPR's Rachel Treisman reports a federal judge has now stepped in.
5: In a late-night motion, the judge ordered the administration to provide 48 hours notice before doing anything other than information gathering at the traffic circle where it wants to build its 250-foot arch. The three Vietnam veterans and architectural historian who sued over the arch earlier this year had asked for a restraining order. After

0: Interior Secretary Doug Burgum announced that excavation work would begin within 2 weeks, even though the structure hasn't gotten final federal approval. The Trump administration then clarified in a legal filing that it was talking about archaeological surveys, not construction. Rachel Treisman, NPR News.
1: Rescue teams in Nepal have pulled two more people alive from the wreckage 10 days after catastrophic floods devastated the country. David Fisher, who leads the International Red Cross delegation in Nepal, says the search remains extremely difficult.
2: Many areas are still cut off, and particularly those farthest to the north. There's road access for about 4 kilometers outside of Dunche, which is the main central capital of the district. And from there, you have to be either on helicopter or on foot.
1: At least 1,300 people have been killed, and roughly 5,000 others are still missing. This is NPR News. President Trump has signed executive orders aimed at strengthening the U.S. beef industry and reducing the influence of the country's biggest meat packers. The administration also wants new labeling standards for beef sold in the U.S. Trump says the government will create a program allowing ranchers to sell more of their products directly to consumers. He says the goal is to give producers more options and reduce their dependence on the four companies that dominate U.S. meat processing. Gen Z is building up debt faster than previous generations. NPR's Stephen Bisaha reports they're also enrolling faster in debt relief programs.
3: Gen Z debt loads are up 12% from a year ago. That's according to the credit counseling company Money Management International. The company's seen demand for debt management from Gen Z clients go up 35%. Ted Rossman is the group's consumer finance analyst, and he says Gen Z is ahead of other generations.
4: And not in a good way. Gen Zers have more credit card debt than millennials did at the same age, according to TransUnion. Even if you adjust for inflation, Gen Zers have been using credit at earlier ages.
3: Gen Z is at the age where they're forming households, meaning they're dealing with the high cost of housing and childcare. Stephen Bisaha, NPR News.
1: Diesel prices are still climbing after hitting a record high on Friday. AAA says the national average is now $5.88 a gallon, up a few cents from yesterday's high. This is NPR.
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11: This is Weekend Edition from NPR News. I'm Scott Simon. Thank you for being with us. President Trump says he's reviving efforts to end Russia's war in Ukraine. He dispatched his two top envoys, Steve Witkoff and his son-in-law, Jared Kushner, for talks aimed at ending the conflict. They arrived in Moscow today, according to Russian state media.
12: Two great negotiators. They've done a great job. And we sent them over to see whether or not we can get something done. And there may be a good chance that we'll do it.
11: And they're expected to later travel to Kyiv. NPR's Charles Maines joins us from Moscow. Charles, thanks so much for being with us.
13: Good morning, Scott.
11: What do we know about the timing of the visit?
13: Well, you know, we've been hearing rumors of Witkoff and Kushner coming all summer, only to see the trip repeatedly pushed back. And, of course, these two have been busy, deeply involved with negotiations over Iran, Israel, and the war in Gaza. But their re-engagement on Ukraine now comes as some things are changing with Russia's war. Keep in mind CIA Director John Ratcliffe was recently in Moscow for a brief visit with his Russian counterparts in the intelligence community. Presumably, Ukraine was part of those discussions. So it could be there's a new diplomatic window here, but the prevailing view is that the U.S. is concerned this conflict is about to escalate even further than it already has.
11: How so?
13: Well, with the front lines essentially stalled, both sides have turned to air attacks to inflict maximum damage on the other. That's meant near daily Ukrainian drone strikes on Russian energy and logistics infrastructure here that's caused, for example, widespread gas shortages. And Russia, meanwhile, is openly promising another winter of misery for Ukraine, vowing to dismantle its energy infrastructure entirely, something they really can do almost at will now that Kyiv is low on U.S.-made interceptors like the Patriot missiles. So both sides are also, I should say, hacking away at the other's ability to export grain through the Black Sea region. That's raised concerns about global food shortages as we head into the winter months. And if that's not bad enough, there's also a possible new front in Europe, with NATO allies increasingly angry over alleged Russian hybrid attacks and sabotage that risk the war spilling beyond Ukraine.
11: Charles, why would Russia want to provoke NATO?
13: Well, Russian President Vladimir Putin insists they don't, and that this is all kind of anti-Russian hype by European politicians, even though he has threatened to respond to European military aid to Ukraine. And clearly, something is going on. I mean, there's been a spate of sabotage and cyber attack incidents across Europe, even most recently a failed drone attack on a German airport. And if indeed these incidents are sponsored by Russia, and for example, the Germans now openly say the airport incident was, they present a challenge because these attacks are seemingly not enough to trigger a military response by NATO, but they still undermine European security. So how to defuse the situation? Well, enter Witkoff and Kushner, perhaps, two figures that Putin has made clear are welcome in Moscow.
11: What do you think they can expect?
13: Well, safe passage for one, and that's no small thing, given that Ukraine has threatened to swarm Russian skies with drones to the point where it's unsafe to fly. Ukraine's President Volodymyr Zelensky last night released a video saying that Ukraine would ensure the normal functioning of Russian airspace for the Americans, adding he wanted their trip to be as constructive and substantive as possible. Meanwhile, through his spokesman, Putin announced a three-day pause on strikes on Kyiv while the Americans travel to Ukraine in what amounts to Kushner and Witkoff's first trip to Kyiv since Trump began trying to negotiate an end to this conflict.
11: NPR's Charles Maines in Moscow, thanks so much.
13: Thank you.
11: Britain's far-right Reform UK party, led by Nigel Farage, an on-again, off-again friend of President Trump's, had been leading polls until recently. The party's faced a series of scandals over donations. NPR's Lauren Freer reports on the latest one, an undercover sting operation by journalists.
14: Questions, please. Like, should we do four each?
15: Pointless. I'll have half a dozen.
16: This video shows Nigel Farage lunching on oysters and champagne with two men he thought were friendly donors. The men brag about being behind polls that showed Farage's Reform Party in the lead last spring. It looked like the polls were commissioned by national newspapers, but the men said they paid for them, which would violate electoral rules.
17: I was thrilled to be able to pick up the tab for the polls that you had commissioned.
15: That was great.
17: It was and the third poll.
15: It worked. Boom.
16: You can hear Farage on video thanking the men.
17: Bang for the buck.
16: Bang for buck, Farage says. The fake donors are an investigative journalist and an actor posing as a U.S.-based father and his U.K.-based son. They say they're routing foreign money to Farage's party, which would also be illegal. In another part of the half-hour video, which aired Thursday on Britain's Channel 4 TV, the Reform Party's head of policy, James Orr, says of these donations, am I going to tell anyone? Obviously not.
18: Am I going to tell anyone? Obviously, you're going to tell. Obviously not. So, the reality is we could easily get away with it.
16: We can easily get away with it, he says. And then he whispers that the country's electoral commission is...
18: completely useless. Just say dumb and ineffective. And
16: completely useless, dumb, and ineffective. Orr is a close friend of Vice President J.D. Vance's. He resigned within hours of this video airing, so has another party official. The party itself denies any wrongdoing, says it's investigating. This sting hit in the middle of the party's national convention. Farage was forced to divert his keynote speech to address this.
19: Let me be clear. The party has done nothing wrong, taken no illegal money. In fact, no money was taken at all.
16: He says the video shows loose pub talk. He calls this an exercise in entrapment by left-wing climate activists. The journalists involved previously worked at the Center for Climate Reporting, a nonprofit focused on environmental issues. Farage's political opponents have referred this video to police.
20: It's hugely damaging. Reform UK is in a state of crisis today.
16: Mujtaba Rahman at the risk analysis firm Eurasia Group says while the far right gains ground elsewhere in Europe, here in the UK...
20: reforms numbers are going backwards. There's a real question and concern about corruption and party financing. There's a lot of opacity around where the party is getting its funding from. There's a stench around reform at the moment.
16: He says these money scandals, coupled with fresh support for mainstream parties, could mean Farage has peaked already. Lauren Freyer, NPR News, London.
11: 25 years after 9/11, some survivors are still reluctant to tell their stories. Rocco Fertoli, a captain with the New York City Fire Department, was there in Lower Manhattan that day and spent the weeks thereafter helping with rescue and recovery. It's taken years for him to open up about his experience, but he's finally shared it with his daughter, reporter Anne Marie Fertoli.
21: I always felt guilty asking my father questions about one of the worst days of his life. But recently, while watching D-Day anniversary coverage, he told me he regretted never talking to his father, my grandfather, about his Army service during World War II.
22: I think it bothered him to do it, to talk about it. So I'm sure he lost a whole bunch of friends that day as well, comrades in arms.
21: When my dad expressed that regret, I told him I felt the same about 9/11, and he surprised me by agreeing to an interview. My father was up early on 9/11. He had the day off and was watching TV when a news alert came on. A plane had hit the North Tower of the World Trade Center. He wasn't sure what was happening, but when he saw the second plane hit the South Tower, he knew it was an attack.
22: My plan was to go to the firehouse first. Being I was a captain and I had keys to the lockers and all, and I knew I could get tools and I knew I could get a bunch of guys to go with me and go downtown. My plan was to go to Manhattan.
21: My father boarded a bus full of first responders. On their way into Manhattan, they heard on the radio that the South Tower had collapsed. Then, as they were about to get off the bus, they watched in disbelief as the North Tower came down.
22: I remember a plume of smoke, a lot of noise, a lot of gasping, a lot of people running. It was sheer panic at that point.
21: First responders dug through debris for weeks, finding human remains and personal effects that helped identify the victims. There were pictures of missing people posted on fences, handed out at hospitals, that haunted my father. He was angry he wasn't able to do more, especially for his fellow firefighters.
22: You lost 343 guys that day, and I didn't find any of them. I didn't drag any of them out alive.
21: First responders, especially the FDNY, are hailed as heroes for their response to 9/11. But my dad doesn't like to apply that term to himself. He's 75 now and has only been to the redeveloped World Trade Center site twice since the recovery ended. But he suggests we walk the route he took 25 years ago. And as we're making our way down the west side of Lower Manhattan, he describes what happened that day.
22: We got maybe a block down past Chambers, and we ran into one of the commissioners. He had lost a whole bunch of his people there, and he was pretty, I'd say, he wasn't in shock, but he was pretty close to it.
21: As we walk, he scans buildings, pointing out where certain things happened. He recalls vivid scenes of complete devastation, vehicles crushed under concrete, civilians and firefighters running from the site, covered in dust. We make our way to the Memorial Plaza, set back from the noise of the street. Waterfalls flow into two reflecting pools where the Twin Towers once stood. I asked my dad how it feels to be back here and what he's thinking about.
22: You lost a lot of friends that day, you know. We lost, probably lost 30, 35 members that day that I knew that I worked with.
21: It calls to mind the challenges many of his friends face now.
22: And now we're losing even more as the guys get sicker and sicker.
21: That legacy follows many of the 9/11 survivors, especially first responders. Many of my dad's friends are sick from their exposure, with respiratory issues, cancers, post-traumatic stress disorder, the list goes on. So I get why my dad doesn't like to talk about this. He's decided to now because I asked him, and because he wishes he had asked my grandfather more about World War II.
22: Not that this is war, but it was a pretty devastating day. I think that's the reason I finally gave in and came down.
21: My dad thinks telling his story might help us be more open with each other, and that it might help others listening to open up to their loved ones, too. So thank you to my dad, retired FDNY Captain Rocco Fertoli, for sharing his story.
11: And that's reporter Anne Marie Fertoli in New York City. listening to NPR News.
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2: 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For me, it's a perfect temperature because I'm not concerned about that 78 number.
0: Plus, Queer Eye's Tan France takes you inside his fairy tale Tudor home. 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
1: I'm Windsor Johnston with these headlines. U.S. Special Envoys Steve Witkoff and Jared Kushner are visiting Moscow and Kyiv this weekend for talks with Russian and Ukrainian officials. The White House says the effort is aimed at moving both sides closer to a possible peace agreement to end the war in Ukraine. The Lindsay Clancy murder case remains unresolved after a judge declared a mistrial on Friday. Prosecutors say they haven't decided whether to put Clancy on trial again in the deaths of her three children. The case returns to court later this month for a hearing on the next steps. The national average for diesel fuel is still moving higher. AAA says diesel has now reached $5.88 a gallon. I'm Windsor Johnston, NPR News in Washington.

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1: This is Weekend Edition from NPR News. I'm Scott Simon. The Trump administration says it'll soon break ground on a 250-foot triumphal arch without final federal approval and despite an ongoing lawsuit. The veterans who brought that lawsuit have asked a judge to step in. She did late last night. NPR's Rachel Treisman has been covering this saga and joins us now. Rachel, thanks for being with us.
2: A pleasure.
1: We're talking about an enormous arch, gold statues on top. It would be built at one end of the bridge that connects the Lincoln Memorial in D.C. to Arlington National Cemetery in Virginia. Did the judge stop it, or is the government forging ahead?
2: Well, the government would like to. So as a reminder, Interior Secretary Doug Burgum said Thursday that it would start excavation work within 2 weeks. And that was surprising to people because the arch hasn't gotten final approval yet. It did get design approval in May from one federal panel packed with Trump appointees, but it still needs the green light from the National Capital Planning Commission, which doesn't meet again until October. And several agencies are still conducting studies on the potential impacts of the arch, including on the nearby D.C. airport. A White House spokesperson told me they're only doing work that does not require approval and, quote, helps in the process. Now, lawyers for the government clarified in a filing late Friday that they're talking about archaeological surveys, not construction. After that, the judge ordered the government to give 48 hours notice before doing anything other than on-site information gathering. So we'll have to wait and see.
1: Rachel, remind us, who is fighting the construction and why?
2: Well, broadly speaking, historic preservation experts have accused the Trump administration of trying to rush the review process for this arch, basically since it was introduced last October. And then earlier this year, an architectural historian and three Vietnam War veterans sued. They said the arch would desecrate Arlington National Cemetery and requires approval from Congress. The Trump administration disagrees. And it was those plaintiffs that asked the judge yesterday to issue a restraining order to block construction for 2 weeks.
3: We have no sense of why the administration believes it's authorized to begin work on the arch.
2: Nicholas Sansone, the lead attorney in the case, says any work at the proposed site is premature. He says once construction starts, it might be hard for a court to offer any real relief. And we saw that play out recently when Trump had the White House East Wing demolished to build a ballroom.
1: Supreme Court issued a ruling on that ballroom this week. Does that have any bearing on the arch?
2: Well, it might. Also on Thursday, the Trump administration filed a motion asking the judge to dismiss the arch lawsuit altogether. And it specifically pointed to that Supreme Court ballroom ruling, which says the plaintiffs in that case didn't have legal standing to sue in the first place. Sansone, the lawyer, says that is definitely not the case with the Vietnam veterans suing over the arch, since they have a deep personal connection to the cemetery. But he says there's a lot at stake even for people who don't.
3: A system where the executive branch essentially gets to build first and answer later the question of whether that building is lawful should trouble all of us.
2: I should say tens of thousands of critics from all over the country have submitted public comments as part of this review process. They worry the arch would disrupt everything from traffic to funeral services at Arlington to views of the National Mall. And in fact, the National Park Service even acknowledged in a report last week that the arch would affect dozens of historic sites nearby, but it's still moving ahead.
1: What are you watching for next in the story, Rachel?
2: Well, government lawyers have said the work will start no sooner than September 21st, and they say any natural resources affected would be restored by the end of October. And that basically brings us to midterm elections in early November. U.S. Representative Don Beyer, a Democrat from Northern Virginia, thinks that might explain President Trump's hurry.
4: He has no one in the Republican Party willing to stand up to him on many, many different things. He only might have that trifecta for another couple of weeks.
2: Beyer says he has actually yet to meet a constituent who supports the arch, and he expects big protests whenever work does start. Now, the Trump administration has said it expects construction would take 2 to 3 years, factoring in a 20-hour-a-day, year-round work schedule that could take us right up until the end of Trump's term.
1: NPR's Rachel Treisman, thanks so much.
2: Thank you.
1: Lung cancer is still the top cancer killer, but new developments are shifting what the future might hold for patients, as one man's cancer journey shows, NPR's Yuki Noguchi reports.
5: Stanford medicine professor Bryant Lin helped found the school's Center for Asian Health, advocating for better care for lung cancer in particular. Then, 2 years ago, Lin became a stage 4 patient of the very disease he long crusaded against.
6: Super ironic that I would be co-leading the center that supports research and education in this disease, and I get diagnosed myself.
5: Yet Lin tells students he considers himself lucky, even optimistic.
6: I think the future is really bright because we're creating all of these personalized, specialized precision therapeutics for lung cancer. My hope is if we're not able to cure lung cancer, we can at least turn it into a chronic disease.
5: There's been a lot of progress, but it has only begun to shift survival rates, which vary widely by stage of disease. For all stages of lung cancer, the rate has doubled over 3 decades, but the overall survival rate at 5 years is still only 30%. Lung cancer comes in many genetic forms and is historically hard to treat. But UCLA oncologist Jonathan Goldman says researchers are now developing more drugs that target malignancies based on their genetic profile.
7: Survival used to be under a year, and now it's often several years and sometimes many years.
5: Targeted medicines exist for about 2/3 of lung cancer cases. So Goldman says testing for the genetic subtype is key.
7: We can pick a drug that's really been developed for that type of cancer.
5: It was one of those drugs Professor patient Brian Lin initially began taking in May 2024, just 3 months after the Food and Drug Administration approved its use with chemotherapy.
6: I am a beneficiary of years of decades of research since I've been diagnosed. It's quite amazing how quick, how rapid our advances have been occurring.
5: Powerful new drugs are one thing. Affording them is another. Even Lin, with his elite education and status, faces insurance hurdles getting expensive treatments covered.
8: Oral drugs and the IV drugs, they're hundreds of thousands of dollars. If you had to pay out of pocket, I don't know too many people who could afford to pay out of pocket.
5: Last fall, the initial drugs stopped working for Lin. Luckily, regulators had just approved another drug combination, an antibody to activate the immune system, and another pill targeting his cancer's specific mutation. Lin still teaches, travels, and advises the Susan Wojcicki Foundation for Lung Cancer. He says these new therapies have given him more life and one of better quality.
6: And my symptoms are really well controlled. I can live my life. I can speak. I don't think I've coughed once during our conversation.
5: What's more, scientific progress is starting to compound. Advances with other cancers may also get traction against lung cancer. One promising example may eventually include customized mRNA vaccines. Early data suggest promise re-enlisting the immune system to attack cancers.
6: I've been investigating that for myself, personalized mRNA vaccine.
5: Lin's professional focus remains advocating for better screening, which only 18% of high-risk people get. He wants technology to develop alternatives to low-dose CT scans, the current standard.
6: For colon cancer, we have lots of different modes of screening, and so we hope to be able to enable that for lung cancer.
5: Lin himself is like a trapeze artist, grasping from one treatment to the next. A fellow professor with cancer urged him to hang on.
6: He says, hey, you only need to survive long enough until the next new treatment comes out, the next new treatment. And that's been the case for me. All of this gives me hope. But yes, absolutely, the odds are against me.
5: Sadly, days after we spoke, Lin got news his latest scans show his lung tumors grew. Now, there's yet another recently approved antibody drug to consider, as well as clinical trials. Meanwhile, Lin also takes his wife and teenage sons to baseball games. They tinker with a classic seafoam green Smith Corona manual typewriter Lin bought to commemorate an upcoming book.
6: We stayed up late when we got the typewriter just banging away, making the noises and the dings and, writing crazy things on the paper.
5: Life still must be lived, he says, with a bit of silliness. Yuki Noguchi, NPR News.
1: Gloria Steinem is being remembered for a lifetime of fighting for women's rights. Of course, she died this week at the age of 92. We're going to take a look today at how her work was influenced by the civil rights movement and groundwork laid by black feminists. NPR's Debbie Elliott has more.
9: Gloria Steinem often linked the cause for women's liberation to the struggle for racial equality.
10: It is this movement that means to rescue this country from all the old and expensive patterns of sexism, racism, elitism, and violence.
9: That's from a 1972 lecture at the New England Conservatory of Music in Boston. Steinem saw the civil rights movement as a training ground to build connections for the women's movement.
11: When you think about civil rights and you talk about the rights of minorities in this country, it's the same issue for women.
9: Deidre Malone is president of the National Women's Political Caucus. It's the organization that Steinem founded 55 years ago alongside luminaries, including civil rights leader Fannie Lou Hamer, feminist activist Bella Abzug, and Congresswoman Shirley Chisholm, the first black woman elected to Congress.
11: I believe pulling together this very diverse group of women to start the National Women's Political Caucus was building on that civil rights platform to advance the causes of women when it comes to women having equal rights in this country. I mean, those two movements went hand in hand.
9: Steinem partnered with women of color, including the black feminist Florence Kennedy, labor leader Dolores Huerta, Cherokee chief Wilma Mankiller, and anti-poverty organizer Dorothy Pittman Hughes, with whom she created Ms. Magazine. There's an iconic 1971 image of Hughes and Steinem, fists raised in solidarity. Here's what Steinem said in a 2024 interview at Antioch College about going on the lecture circuit with women of color.
12: I realized that together we got a different audience than each of us got separately, and that it was very important symbolically.
9: Those collaborations were intentional, says black feminist Kimberly Williams Crenshaw, a professor of law at Columbia and UCLA.
13: Gloria was an ally, a colleague, and worked closely with all of these women and all of these different faces of the movement. She was more connected with the ground up vision of feminism than the suburban housewife out vision.
9: Crenshaw says while the media tended to portray the women's movement as an uprising of middle-class, white, frustrated housewives, Steinem understood it was larger than that.
13: There was a broader, deeper, more race and class inclusive feminist sensibility that was being organized on the ground.
9: Crenshaw is known for conceptualizing the term intersectionality, the idea that gender interacts with class and race and other structures of inequality and should be interpreted as such in the law. She says Steinem deeply influenced her.
13: I'm wearing a bracelet now that she gave many of us when we were last together with her in her living room, saying that we are linked, not ranked.
9: Steinem maintained close links with black feminists throughout her life as she continued to search for and remedy the wrongs in American society. Crenshaw calls her multilingual across issue areas. For instance, hosting a recent gathering at her New York apartment to talk about climate change.
13: So there was no sort of traditional, narrow, this is what feminism is about and this is what it's not about. Around her table, in her space, and elsewhere in the world, she was a convener and an activator. And my goodness, what a time to lose someone like that.
9: Debbie Elliott, NPR News.

0: You're listening to Weekend Edition from NPR News. The American chestnut once dominated forests in the eastern U.S., Maine to Mississippi. They were majestic trees, and the nuts an important source of food for people and wild animals. But a deadly blight pushed these giants to the brink of extinction. There could be hope now to bring them back because of a genetically engineered disease-resistant chestnut tree project. That effort hit a milestone last week. Andrew Newhouse joins us now. He's director of the American Chestnut Research and Restoration Project at the State University of New York. Thanks so much for being with us.
1: You're welcome. Glad to be here.
0: What was the milestone?
1: Yeah, we received the first of a few different approvals from a U.S. federal regulatory agencies that we would need in order to start distributing these trees and start using them for restoration.
0: Why do you want to do that?
1: Well, as you said, these trees were really important. They were unique parts of our forest ecosystem, and now they're mostly gone. And so people have been trying for many years to restore or replace or treat or protect American chestnuts. So this project using biotechnology is really a unique approach and offers, I think, a lot of hope in light of threats to not only American chestnuts, but also other important native trees.
0: What's the role you think they could play?
1: They could fill some of the same roles they did previously, of course. They could provide a food product. They could be helpful for people, for wildlife, and also for offering an example of unique approaches to conservation.
0: How do you make them resistant to disease?
1: We use a process called genetic engineering. So our team has added one new gene to the American chestnuts. The gene we use came from wheat, and it's not actually a gene for resistance, we would say. It helps the trees tolerate the blight. So instead of repelling the blight fungus or preventing the trees from getting the disease, this just reduces the amount of damage that the blight causes to the trees.
0: As I don't have to tell you, Mr. Newhouse, genetically modified organisms are controversial. Critics who say there's just not enough research into how they could affect us. I wonder what you say.
1: I would say we have done a lot of research. Our team with the chestnut tree and many other labs, so we do understand a lot about how these organisms work in their environment. The regulatory agencies have reviewed this in great detail. And so I think these are actually some of the most studied trees.
0: But why not just old-fashioned breeding?
1: Traditional breeding is actually a lot more complicated in this case because there's so many different genes that go into blight resistance. And so keeping track of all of those different genes and making sure they all end up in the same individual is a lot more complicated than just adding a single gene.
0: Do you think we'll begin to see chestnut trees in the wild again?
1: I absolutely hope so. I do want to acknowledge it'll be a gradual process that won't suddenly restore American chestnuts across their whole original range, but we will be able to see this and be able to have hope, I think, for protecting other trees as well.
0: When might we be able to see a chestnut tree in our midst?
1: We're hoping to be able to start distributing trees within a few years, but like I said, this is going to be a gradual process and will really take decades before we start seeing kind of landscape scale changes, but definitely people will be able to get involved and be able to contribute to some of these plantings and be able to see initial progress toward restoration, hopefully pretty soon.
0: Environmental scientist Andrew Newhouse, thanks so much for being with us.
1: You're very welcome.
0: This is NPR News.
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6: I'm Windsor Johnston with these headlines. U.S. Special Envoys Steve Witkoff and Jared Kushner are visiting Moscow and Kyiv this weekend in an effort to end the war in Ukraine. President Trump says they'll present what he calls a concrete peace proposal. Both Russia and Ukraine have agreed to a pause on airstrikes during the talks. The president signed executive orders on Friday aimed at strengthening the U.S. beef industry. He says the goal is to give producers more options and reduce their dependence on the companies that dominate U.S. meat processing. Rescue teams in Nepal have pulled 2 more people to safety 10 days after devastating floods swept through the country. One man was found inside a hydro-powered tunnel while a woman was rescued from a house. I'm Windsor Johnston, NPR News in Washington.
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0: This is Weekend Edition from NPR News. I'm Scott Simon. And now it's time for sports. A record-setting punishment at the NBA and a generational change in big-time tennis. Howard Bryant joins us now. Good morning, Howard.
8: Good morning, Scott. How are you?
0: I'm fine, my friend. Thanks so much. Look, Wednesday, the NBA handed a historic punishment to the LA Clippers. They'll be fined $30 million. They'll lose 5 first-round picks. Their owner, Steve Ballmer, will be suspended for a year after an independent investigation determined the Clippers used business partners to pay Kawhi Leonard millions of dollars to evade the team's salary cap. By the way, all to finish 9th last year. Fair penalty, Howard?
8: Well, fair or unfair, it certainly is massive. And I think that it's what's the message, obviously, that is being sent is the league is very protective of its salary cap. And when you start thinking about the different penalties across the board, this is obviously one of the biggest ones. And when you think about what actually happened, look at the dollar amounts that we're talking about. You already have Kawhi Leonard with hundreds of millions of dollars worth of his contractors. And then on top of that, you're funneling all of these different sort of side businesses to pay him and his uncle, family members even more. It just feels so brazen in a lot of ways, and the team wasn't even any good.
0: Steve Ballmer bought the Clippers over 12 years ago, revamped the team, rejuvenated, built a new arena. His legacy is likely to be this scandal, obviously. Is the punishment going to put the Clippers in the hole even more for the years to come?
8: Yeah, I don't know, Scott. I just look at it this way. I mean, anytime you're replacing Donald Sterling, your legacy's probably in pretty good shape. You're going to have to do a lot to be worse than your predecessor. But at the same time, these owners last forever. They're around so many years. I mean, let's not forget, George Steinbrenner was suspended back with the Yankees all those many, many moons ago, and then he came back, and suddenly the Yankees had a dynasty, and there you go, everybody forgets it. So I think it comes down to what he does when he comes back, but right now, the real big loser is the fan. If you care about the Clippers, your team's not going to be able to really improve for quite some time, at least through the draft. It's a devastating blow for the fans of that team.
0: U.S. Open, week one wrapping up. Generational contrast. Some of the great stars, Novak Djokovic, the Williams sisters in the doubles last night, Stan Wawrinka, Gael Monfils, all early exits. But some really young stars are shining, aren't they?
8: Yeah, it's time to say goodbye. I mean, I know that Venus and Serena wouldn't say anything about that, considering Venus is 46 and Serena will be 45 at the end of the month. But this has been a tough one, especially if you're a fan of this generation of tennis. I mean, they're all leaving us now. Gael Monfils said goodbye, in his second round loss. Good to see that he got one in. Stan Wawrinka, who won this tournament back in 2016. And yeah, it is the changing of the guard. You can't play forever. But when you watch this new generation of players coming up, they are exciting. You've got Rafael Hodar from 19 years old from Spain, and you've got Alex Iala going up against Iva Jovic, the two youngsters. And so it's fun to watch in some ways, but it's also really bittersweet in others because of when the players that you watch are leaving, what does that say when you look in the mirror? And it also does change something else, Scott, which is really big for sports fans, and that is when you see your favorites go, were you watching the sport or were you watching them? You got to find new guys to root for, new players to root for.
0: Howard Bryant, thanks so much.
8: My pleasure, Scott.
0: Imagine you're on a hunt for real estate. Find a place in a great location, if a bit out of the way.
9: Inside, we found a couple of dusty old rooms with no floorboards, just bare earth. It had no bedroom, no kitchen, no bathroom, no drains, no toilet, no plumbing, no floors, no windows, no fireplace, no chimney, no ceilings, no heating, no road, no electricity, no gas, and, yes, no water. It pretty much lacked everything. It wasn't so much a fixer-upper as a runaway and avoider.
0: And, of course, Eric Idle bought it immediately. That stone shack in the southern France was his dream wreck in the middle of nowhere. And he has a new book that is all at once a memoir, travel book, and a meditation on life with those you love, mostly set in a town and a house in Provence that came into his life 55 years ago. His new book is Idle in Provence, A Brief History of Time, as in parsley, sage, rosemary, and Eric Idle, a founding member of Monty Python, co-writer and co-star of their many films, creator of the musical Spamalot, joins us from his home. Thanks so much for being with us.
9: My pleasure. Thank you for calling me.
0: Why did you buy such a place?
9: Well, it was 1971, and we did live in Earl's Court in London, which is not the most salubrious area, and we couldn't afford a house in London in those days because we hadn't earned enough, because we'd only just started Monty Python about 2 years before. So we were only on BBC money. So that's the answer.
0: You call it your chateau, right?
9: Well, it started as a shack, and now it's a chateau, yes. It was first of all just, you know, tiny bedsit, you know, three-room bedsit. So we lived there for about 7 or 8 years without electricity. And then finally, you know, Tanya and I decided to build a house behind the one that was there, and we haven't stopped altering things ever since.
0: How did it grow?
9: Well, it grew also organically. That's why I kind of like it. It grew organically. And when we had the first house behind the tiny little one, we finally got electricity. So then we had, you know, telephones and television and more guests. We always got guests anyway. And, you know, we were able to, you know, stop the pool turning green every 3 weeks and having to empty buckets of bleach into it, which was, you know, really made it even viler. So everything became a lot easier. I didn't have to climb up the hill and tug on a motor to start it pumping water up from our farage, our well, which was 80 meters down, which is where we discovered water finally.
0: Oh, my word. But what was the charm that overwhelmed all of your reservations?
9: Well, the charm is Provence. The charm is Provence. It's beautiful. And certainly in those days, there was hardly anybody here. You know, it was very much the least populated department in France at the time. And so, you know, things have changed a lot. But you know, the Sunbelt thing changed everything. Everybody tilted towards the sun. But it was very lovely. It was calming. And, the reason I bought it is that I said to my wife, I think I can write just as badly here as I can in in London. And she said, yes, I think you probably could. That's what I did. I mean, I had a little shack up in the wood up top of the hill, and I wrote in there. It was bare earth, but it was kind of fun. And that burned down in a forest fire in 1979.
0: Well, yeah.
9: So there was kind of adventures, you know, then. Yes, you know, foxes on your terrace, wild boar around, and, you know, it was interesting.
0: Yeah. You write about many, let me put it this way, recognizable names who visited you, George Harrison, Robin Williams, Paul Simon, Penny Marshall, I think, riding on the back of Art Garfunkel's motorcycle.
9: Yes.
0: Stephen Hawking, Sir James Dyson. But you don't dish. I admire that. Why?
9: Well, they were friends, you know. I mean, they are the names that people would recognize. And also people sort of want to know what these people are like. The list you read, sadly, most of them are dead. And as I say to people, they say, well, it's name dropping. I say, it's not name dropping. Once they're dead, that's history. You know, this is what you do. That's how you remember your friends. And they can stay alive in memory if you write about them.
0: Was part of the delight living in this village of Cotignac, Provence, the fact that you were not routinely recognized?
9: That was, I think, one of the big appeals to me, because, you know, it's nothing wrong with being recognized, but sometimes it can get a bit much because, for example, Penny Marshall would always, when she was on Laverne and Shirley, she couldn't wait for the season to end in June because she'd come immediately here, where nobody recognized her at all. The same was true for Robin Williams the first time he came here. Even when he stopped at a dance in the village, put his head up and yelled, I'm Mork! I'm Mork! That's a big relief. People don't seem to... And of course, they don't understand how nice it is to be anonymous.
0: There's a sad section in the book where you get burned out and the pain, the loss... I have to ask, in this summer of scorching heat across France, is this the future of Provence?
9: I'm afraid so. We had 3 weeks of it this summer, and it was over 100 degrees for about a month beforehand. And so when the fires took off in early July, I think, we were evacuated twice. I mean, and our village lost 29 homes, and it was horrendous. The air was filled with smoke, and it was awful. And I'm afraid this might well be the future.
0: Yeah. I am moved to ask you this question because you venture some thoughts along these lines in this book that is about a house, but so much more. What really counts in life?
9: Well, that's a very difficult question to answer, isn't it? I mean, what really counts in life is probably friends and, I think, music and reading and being able to live a peaceful life and not... I mean, I was born in a war, so the first 2 years of my life, Hitler was trying to kill me, but luckily he missed. You know, so I think not being at war is a terribly good thing.
0: Is there a screenplay or another book ahead?
9: I don't know what's ahead because... I'd never decide what I'm going to do until I finish what I've done. The thing I liked about living here is that you have the summers off, and that's still a bit like college years. So when you go back, you say, oh, now what am I going to do? And then I find what I want to write or what I want to, you know, pursue.
0: Eric Idle, his new book is Idle in Provence, A Brief History of Time. Thank you so much for being with us.
9: My great pleasure.
0: Analog synthesizers use physical circuits to create and shape sounds. And like their digital counterparts, they're kind of unpredictable. And for the music group Doublespeak, that's the appeal.
10: You know, you've got functions there in front of you that you can get your hands on and sort of play around with in real time as the track develops. And they always sort of surprise you. They always suggest things that you weren't expecting. That's why I love them.
11: They can be very, very naughty as well. Hey, kid, rock, rock,
10: roll, rock, rock, rock. Doublespeak is a collaboration between electronic musicians who don't really know what they're doing until they start doing it.
0: Neil Arthur of Blancmange and producer Ben Binge Edwards make up Doublespeak, along with Erasure's Vince Clark. The trio's debut album is self-titled.
11: we decided to do versions, interpretations of other people's songs that we liked. They're all electronic, so they've all got analog synths and drum machines. It began to develop its own identity.

0: The song Rock On, originally recorded by David Essex and I think released in about 1973-74, it always stood out to me as being very different in terms of its production values and technique. For me, it kind of almost sounds like a proto-Prince song, like Sign of the Times or something.
1: I think the vibe of our version of it is kind of like a Cold War, edgy, punky version in a way. Which is the way that we're
2: still looking for that. Covers on the album Doublespeak span decades of music history, like B.J. Lederman, who does our theme music. One period that was especially inspiring for the group was the birth of punk.
1: The 70s got really over the top with prog rock and all these bands doing crazy, like, overproduced albums that were just ridiculous. And capes and makeup, and punk came along in 1976 and then just said, "F that, we're just going to play the most basic chords and shout on top of them." So it kind of felt very sort of open-ended and exciting as a musician, because you had all these new toys to play with and these new ideas that you could, you didn't have to learn how to play scales or chords, or, you know, you could just get a few mates together and come up with some brand new sound.

0: My favourite song on the album is Richard, because it's just such a beautiful song. It's got amazing lyrics, and it's kind of coming from the real underground, I would say, because nobody really knows that song particularly, and yet it's such a powerful, beautiful song, and I really, really loved making that one, because we had fun.
1: Oh, bloody hell.
0: I think synths have a kind of really valid place still in music making, you know, synths with kind of covered in knobs and sliders and things you can really get your hands on. And I think there's a danger in modern music and the sort of world of AI where that's going to disappear unless we're careful.
2: Doublespeak self-titled album is out.

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0: From NPR and WBEZ Chicago, this is Wait, Wait, Don't Tell Me, the NPR News Quiz. I'm Alzo Slade.
1: And I'm Peter Sagal. After a hellish 9 months at sea, a cursed ship finally made it to port. Everybody on board lined up to go ashore, except for the truly eager who just used the catapult on the flight deck to fling themselves there. We'll ask who was happy to be on dry land, plus Ohio's own poet Maggie Smith tells us how to transform our problems into art, and Alzo Slade is shocked when our panelists turn on each other.
0: Oh no, it's the inverted stomp face breaker.
1: We got a lot of unexpected moves coming up in our quiz right after this hour's news.
2: Live from NPR News in Washington, I'm Windsor Johnston. U.S. envoys Steve Witkoff and President Trump's son-in-law Jared Kushner have arrived in Moscow. They're meeting with Russian officials in an attempt to revive talks aimed at ending the war in Ukraine. NPR's Charles Maines reports their trip to Russia will be followed by a visit to the Ukrainian capital on Sunday.
3: President Trump has suggested he has a new proposal aimed at bringing an end to Russia's 4.5-year war with its neighbor. Exactly what offer Witkoff and Kushner are bringing remains unclear. Publicly, Russian President Vladimir Putin has shown little willingness to compromise, even as the Kremlin announced a 3-day pause on strikes on Kyiv while the Americans are in the region. The renewed U.S. diplomatic push comes as the war has entered into a new destructive phase, with both Ukraine and Russia carrying out increasingly deadly drone and missile strikes on civilian and energy infrastructure. Concerns are also mounting over alleged Russian hybrid attacks in Europe that could draw NATO allies directly into the conflict. Charles Maines, NPR News, Moscow.
2: Both Democratic and Republican political campaigns are pouring millions of dollars into ads attacking AI data centers ahead of the midterms. NPR's Maham Javed reports.
4: It's rare for political messaging to be aligned across parties. But when it comes to data centers, campaigns for major races have collectively spent more than $45 million airing ads largely opposed to the AI facilities. Data from Ad Impact splits that nearly evenly. $22 million backing Republicans, $21 million for Democrats. Olivia Davis of the Democratic Governors Association says data centers are mentioned in political ads so often because of their connection with increases in cost of living, namely utilities. Republicans have spent more money, but Democrats have aired nearly twice as many ads. Maham Javed, NPR News.
2: Wall Street ended an uneven week of economic news with a split finish on Friday. The tech-heavy Nasdaq gained 0.4% for the week, while the Dow Jones Industrial Average slipped about 0.25%. NPR's Stephen Bisaha reports.
5: A hotter-than-expected jobs report Friday showed the U.S. added 162,000 jobs in August. Stock indexes dropped on the news, erasing many of their gains from earlier in the week. That's because a stronger jobs report suggests the Federal Reserve has more room to raise interest rates this month. Treasury yields also continue to rise. Yields

0: for the 10-year Treasury note were at 4.78% Friday. Higher yields increase the cost of borrowing, including for a home. Freddie Mac says the average 30-year fixed-rate mortgage has pushed past 6.7%, the highest it's been in more than a year. Stephen Masaha, NPR News.
1: This is NPR. Masked anti-immigration protesters briefly blocked roads, leading to Britain's busiest ferry port in Dover today, disrupting traffic heading to France. Police reopened the roads by midday. Dover has been the site of previous protests over migrants crossing the English Channel in small boats. More than 700 hospitals in the U.S. have closed their labor and delivery units since 2010. That's according to new data from the University of Minnesota. Molly Castlework from Minnesota Public Radio reports the loss of birthing centers, especially in rural areas, increases health risks for pregnant women.
2: The report from UMN's Rural Health Research Center finds that as of 2024, nearly 60% of rural hospitals don't offer labor and delivery services. Study co-author Katie Cozy-Monnell says the reason largely comes down to finances. The number of babies born at rural hospitals is falling, generating less revenue. Yet there are fixed costs, like 24/7 staffing and equipment.
3: And the cost of providing all of that needs to be paid every single day, regardless of whether or not there's a birth or how many births there are.
2: Cozy-Monnell says that the U.S. urgently needs to rethink its healthcare system and how it's paid for to keep more birthing centers from closing. For NPR News, I'm Molly Castlework in Rochester, Minnesota.
1: Serena and Venus Williams are out of the U.S. Open women's doubles tournament after a three-hour first-round battle. It was their first U.S. Open doubles appearance together in 4 years. This is NPR News.
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7: From NPR and WBEZ Chicago, this is Wait, Wait, Don't Tell Me, the NPR News Quiz. I'm your judge and scorekeeper, Alzo Slade, but my friends, they just call me Your Honor. And here's your host at the Rose Music Center in Huber Heights, Ohio, Peter Sagal.
8: Thank you, Alzo. Thank you, everybody. Thank you so much. It's great to be with you. We have a great show for you today. Later on, we're going to be talking to America's favorite poet, Maggie Smith. But first, I want to say how delighted we are to be here just outside Dayton, Ohio. And I mean that because between flight delays and cancellations, we almost didn't make it here. It's like Dayton is the birthplace of flight, and they've decided no one else can have it. So I'm going to recommend that you join us here by phone to play our games. The number is 1-888-WAIT-WAIT. That's 1-888-924-8924. Let's welcome our first listener contestant. Hi, you're on Wait, Wait, Don't Tell Me.
9: Hi, this is Ames from West Orange, New Jersey.
8: West Orange, New Jersey? My native grounds. What do you do there?
9: I'm a public policy lawyer at a think tank in New York City.
8: Oh, wow. So you're coming up with really good ideas to improve society that will never, ever, ever be used.
9: Hey, we have high hopes, and I'm also playing today, hopefully as a surprise, to win for my dad, who's a longtime fan of the show.
8: Oh, really? That's exciting. Was your dad, we've been around for a while, did your dad force you to listen to the show when you were a child?
9: Way back in the Carl Castle days.
8: Yeah, yeah. And so is this your thanks to him for doing that, or your revenge?
9: Thank you, and many more.
10: Oh, well, that's great. Well, welcome to the show, Ames. Let me introduce you to our panel this week. First up, she is the brains behind the internet goldmine Depths of Wikipedia. You can follow her on socials at Depths of Wikipedia. It's Annie Rowerda.
9: I do follow you. Great to see you.
11: Hello.
10: Next, he's the host of the Coastal Idiots podcast and will be appearing at the Comedy Studio in Cambridge, Massachusetts on September 12th. It's Shane Torres. And he's a correspondent for CBS Sunday Morning. It's our old friend, Mo Rocca.
12: Hi, Ames.
10: Hi, Mo. So, Ames, welcome to the show. You're going to start us off with Who's Alzo This Time? Alzo Slade, right here, is going to read you three quotations from this week's news. Your job, just correctly identify or explain two of them. Do that, you'll win our prize. Any voice from our show you might choose for your voicemail. Are you ready to go?
9: I'm ready.
10: Your first quote, then, is a sign at a bar in Thailand.
13: Attention, soldiers. The beer you deserve is here.
10: The bar put up that sign because what just showed up at a port in Thailand after a record-setting 9 months at sea?
9: Would that be the aircraft carrier Abraham Lincoln?
10: It is the USS Abraham Lincoln. Very good. After an unprecedented deployment, the aircraft carrier just finally made port in Pattaya, Thailand. And let me tell you, there is not a missile on board that can do as much damage as 5,000 sailors who just got their first shore leave in 9 months. We've all seen the stories of deteriorating conditions on the ship. The captain said at this point the boat, quote, looks like a dirty car in a parking lot, unquote. So the sailors on board are excited to try all the amenities Thailand has to offer, like enough food and working restrooms.
12: Boy, that must have been some poopy poop deck. That poor aircraft carrier. I never thought that an aircraft carrier could have it worse than the president it was named for.
10: That's true. Yes.
12: And it's been treated worse.
10: Other than that, Mrs. Lincoln, how was the cruise? There are rules. They can't just go nuts. There are rules for this shore leave. This is true. The sailors are not allowed to go to the red light district in town. Or for some reason they can't do any jet skiing, right? But they are encouraged to check out the area's museums and religious sites. For example, they can go to the brand new Museum of Prostitution.
14: Why are you looking at me?
10: I mean, did you know this, by the way, that apparently, even though Thailand is known for it, prostitution is actually illegal.
11: Everything's illegal.
12: No, even the King and I, it's illegal to stage a production of The King and I in Thailand.
10: No, really?
12: It's true. That's not funny, it's just interesting.
10: Right.
12: Right.
13: But you can grammatically stage The King and Me. That's acceptable.
10: Yeah.
12: That's how you get around it.
10: The worst thing you can do in Thailand is have a bunch of prostitutes perform The King and I.
14: I just think it's so funny to think that The King and I and prostitution are both, like, if they're both in jail.
10: Yeah.
14: Like, what are you in for? Singing.
15: Yeah.
12: Yeah, and when somebody sings Getting to Know You in prison,
10: yeah,
12: it's not something you want to hear. Getting to Know All About You. No, please stay away.
10: Here is your next quote.
13: We are a culture running full tilt toward little metal spikes.
10: That was a New York Times writer talking about how Americans are all suddenly very comfortable voluntarily getting pricked. With what?
9: A vaccine?
10: It's the only thing they're not doing is vaccines, now that you mention it. But everything else, they're getting through what?
9: Shots.
10: Yeah, needles, exactly. Whether it's Botox, wellness, vitamin cocktails, fillers, or simply good old heroin, America loves getting shots now. Celebrities like Gwyneth Paltrow and Harry Styles have led the way by promoting their own wellness injection journeys.
14: Oh.
10: You can't argue with the results. Both of them are still alive.
12: But I wonder if it's, what celebrity would be the easiest to find a vein on? That's the whole, I'm just wondering, like, because that's the whole challenge, right? Like, it's harder, you don't like needles if it's hard to find a vein.
10: Yeah, well, I think you just need to check the last issue of People magazine with America's most vascular celebrities.
14: I want to go back to the point about the celebrities are endorsing their own wellness shots.
10: Yes.
14: So it's like on brand for Gwyneth Paltrow to have like a lavender skin shot or whatever. Yeah. I want to know the trashy, like the Jelly Roll donut cake shot or you know, like somebody I would take a shot. Somebody Ohioans would take a shot.
10: Well, right. All right, Ames, here is your last quote.
13: She inspires a lot of girls because she has 150 careers.
10: That was someone in line at a book signing for a new novel about whom?
9: Oh, my gosh. I'm gonna ask for a hint one more time.
10: Well, she's probably had more than 150 careers, and you can buy her in any of their costumes.
9: Oh, that's definitely Barbie.
10: It is Barbie, yes. Barbie Dreamscape is an instant number one New York Times bestseller. It's the first Barbie book aimed at young adults, but it has found an audience with lots of regular, lame, old adults. The book tells what happens when Barbie graduates from Barbie school and is not assigned a job, right? So instead of being, say, Dr. Barbie or race car driver Barbie, she's just failure to launch Barbie. And it's a crisis for her because there's no Barbie dream house, but there is a Barbie nightmare apartment with a mouse problem.
11: Hey, Barbie, just keep at it, and soon you'll end up on the panel of Wait, Don't Tell
10: Me. Exactly. But apparently people are, like, really into this. They're into Barbie facing real issues. Like, well, she's always had relatable struggles with body image. Like, ladies, don't you hate it when your head pops off? But the thing is, so there's this kind of nostalgia among adults to read about their childhood icons as adults. And so there are other possibilities, like it's finally time for the very depressed caterpillar.
11: Aww.
10: On Monday, he ate through one leaf, and on Tuesday, he didn't feel like he could eat anything.
12: The slinky with spinal stenosis. Can't even get down the steps.
10: I'm just imagining a slinky having to use one of those little electric chairs going down the stairway. Oh, yeah, you know.
14: When I was your age.
10: Yeah,
14: I
10: haven't been able to do that for a while.
12: Five little monkeys jumping on the bed. One fell off and died.
13: This is getting real soggy.
10: Yeah. Alza, how did Ames do on our quiz?
13: Ames made his father proud. He got 3 out of 3. Perfect score.
10: Well done, Ames. I hope that pleases your father.
9: Thank you, Peter. Thank you, Aldo, Your Honor.
10: Thank you. Take care. Right now, panel, it's time for you to answer some questions about this week's news. Mo, there's a new dating tactic among young men. They're bragging about it. They say that in order to be hotter and more attractive, they stop doing what?
12: They stop showering.
10: They stop showering.
12: Yeah.
10: That's right, Mo. This is a new trend primarily among young men called pheromone maxing. And the idea, it's genius when you think about it, is if you stop showering, then you can attract people with your natural scent, right? Nothing says mysteriously but powerfully attractive like ripples of scent emanating off you, like heat waves off pavement, right? Dedicated pheromone maxers don't rely merely on their natural musk. They also are learning how to inflate their colorful throat sacs.
11: Can I just say for the listeners at home, there are looks of disgust and dry heaves in the crowd
10: right now.
12: It's hot enough as it is.
13: But also for the listener at home, it's 90 degrees in here, so everybody's musty.
10: Oh, yeah.
13: Everybody's hooking up tonight.
11: Okay, sounds like a pheromone maxer here.
10: Yeah, the pheromones are thick in the air here at the Rose Music Center.
14: So this pheromone maxing is just not bathing.
10: Yes.
14: Yeah. So is this like when the Uber came out and they're like, it's not taxi, it's rideshare? Like they're just
10: they're
14: selling us something we already have.
10: Exactly.
12: Wow, the USS Abraham, my God, can you imagine?
10: When
12: that port of call must have been crazy. Everyone
14: what a den of lust it must be.

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7: 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From NPR and WBEZ Chicago, this is Wait, Wait, Don't Tell Me, the NPR News Quiz. I'm Alzo Slade. We're playing this week with Mo Rocca, Annie Rarada, and Shane Torres. And here again is your host at the Rose Music Center in Huber Heights, Ohio, Peter Sagal.
8: Thank you, Alzo. Thank you, everybody. Thank you so much. Right now, it is time for the Wait, Wait, Don't Tell Me Bluff the Listener game. Call 1-888-WAIT-WAIT to play your game in the air. Hi, you're on Wait, Wait, Don't Tell Me.
9: Hi, Peter. This is Alex Urbanek from Peoria, Illinois.
8: Beautiful Peoria downstate. What do you do there?
9: I'm actually a freelance software developer, currently looking for more contracts and spend my time hiking and doing woodworking stuff.
8: Woodworking stuff? Really? That's pretty cool. There might be more of the future in that because they haven't come up with a chatbot that can do that yet.
9: That's exactly what I've been thinking.
8: Yeah. Well, welcome to the show, Alex. You're going to play our game in which you have to tell truth from fiction. Also, what's Alex's topic?
7: Drama at the fruit farm.
8: Who doesn't love going to the fruit farm? Where else can I pay 50% more for apples and have to pick them myself? But this week there was an unusual controversy at the Gravely Family Fruit Farm in the United Kingdom. Our panelists are going to dish about it. Pick the real story and get the waiter of your choice on your voicemail. You ready to play?
9: Absolutely.
8: First, let's hear from Shane Torres.
10: The Gravely Fruit Farm Weekly Farmers Market is normally family-friendly, featuring all the beloved farmers market staples, produce, pastries, and a man playing guitar with no amplification. All of that came to a halt last weekend when two rival vendors had a war of words that turned into the British version of the OK Corral shootout, but with fresh produce. Alfie Kane, a mild-mannered baker, accused Andrew Bewley, a pumpkin vendor, of taking his coveted spot in the middle of the market. But the baker wasn't having it. He took a three-day-old baguette, which is the hardest thing known to man, and smashed one of Kane's gourds before storming off. Hours later, the fight elevated when a giant pumpkin flew through the air and smashed the baker's stand. Taste my orange revenge, yelled Bewley. Cain did not know that Bewley, outside of farming extremely large gourds, was also a well-known British war reenactor. Such a serious one that he had a functioning replica catapult in his trailer. Bewley sailed pumpkins through the air with vengeance. Mayhem reigned over the market for close to 3 hours, with other vendors and patrons ducking for cover and building pumpkin bunkers out of what they could find. Finally, authorities showed up to stop the chaos, and for the next week, Gravely Farms has announced a new attraction, the pumpkin catapult. 4 pounds a shot.
8: A food fight at the fruit farm. Your next fruit scoop comes from Annie Rowarda.
11: When Farmer Jim and Mrs. Farmer Jane at the Gravely Fruit Farm finally finished their annual corn maze design, they were ecstatic. They couldn't wait to fly over it in their tiny plane and photograph the design from the sky. Their design was of a proud farmer woman holding 2 blue ribbon melons. It's based off a real event when Jane won the melon contest last year. So when they flew over the maze in their Cessna, they were shocked at what they saw. She didn't look like a woman with prized melons, the fruit. She looked like a woman with prized melons, the boobs. It was too late to change the corn maze. They could not make it less hot. The press was already there. When they unveiled the aerial photo to the crowd, people were aroused. And I mean shocked. When the local reporter, Robert Myers, asked, "So what's this based on?" And Farmer John responded, "My wife." Murmurs of "respect, dude," and "hell yeah" spread across the audience. The fruit farm is now proud of their busty corn woman. And the maze is the most popular one in history, with Royal Air Force planes buzzing over constantly.
8: The corn maze at the Gravely Fruit Farm ends up being unintentionally R-rated. Your last story of a farm fresh frenzy comes from Morocco.
12: A carnival ride in the UK is being pilloried as distasteful over its Titanic-themed ride and slide. The ride at Gravely Fruit Farm takes place inside a replica model of the doomed 1912 liner. During each run, the mechanical stern, emblazoned with the name Titanic, tilts into the air nearly straight up. Riders cling on for dear life before gravity takes its toll and they slide down to a crash mat. You know, just like that scene in the movie where passengers slide down the deck to their deaths. Somebody must have watched that and thought, that looks fun. In fact, visitors do seem to love it. I mean, this ride is no Andrea Snoria. Still, many have taken to the farm's Facebook page to express outrage. So odd to have a children's ride themed around one of the worst tragedies in history, read one message. The farm had apologized, but has stuck with the ride's name. Why? Said the farm's spokesman. We're keeping the memory of the Titanic alive, and we're not making fun of the dead at all. Well, that's what I call a lame excusitania.
8: All right, so something happened at the Gravely Family Fruit Farm in the United Kingdom that got in the news this week. Was it from Shane, a food fight sort of went nuclear in their marketplace? From Annie, was it that the corn maze ended up being somewhat lascivious? Or from Morocco, people are objecting to their new family attraction based on the sinking of the Titanic.
12: Thank you. Thank you.
8: Which of these do you think is the real story we heard about this family farm?
9: I'm pretty sure I actually saw a video of kids getting flung down a Titanic ride this week. So I'm going to go with Mo.
8: Okay. You're going to go pick Mo's story. Well, to bring you the correct answer, please listen to this.
13: We're keeping the memory of Titanic alive, and we're not making fun of the dead at all. I think it's really good that we keep it as Titanic.
8: There you are. That was Will Campbell Gray, the manager of Gravely Fruit Farm, defending the Titanic ride to the BBC. Congratulations, Alex. You got it right. You earned a point for Mo. You've won our prize, the voice of your choice, in your voicemail. Thank you so much for playing with us today.
9: Thank you for having me.
8: Thanks for being with us. Take care.
0: And now the game we call Not My Job. About a decade ago, perhaps for the first time ever, a poem became a viral sensation. Good Bones by Maggie Smith was everywhere. That led to her best-selling memoir, You Could Make This Place Beautiful. Since then, she's written another New York Times bestseller, Dear Writer, Advice for the Creative Life, and she still lives in her hometown in Ohio near Columbus. Maggie Smith, welcome back to Wait, Wait, Don't Tell Me.
14: Thanks for having me.
0: It's a pleasure to have you. It's nice to see you again. You joined us remotely when we were in Chicago some years ago.
14: I did.
0: Now we're here in your home turf, and I'm wondering, we're here in Ohio where you live. Are you a local celebrity? Do you get recognized?
14: No. I mean, sometimes.
0: Okay,
14: yeah, sometimes. Every once in a while, like at the grocery store, at the farmer's market or something, someone will pull me aside and say a little something.
0: Like what?
14: Like, oh, I've been through something similar to what you've been through. Thank
0: oh,
14: you for
0: really?
14: That book. And then I have to say, I'm sorry. Let me get to the express lane.
0: Please.
14: Yes.
0: Yes. So, because the express lane is for people with 12 issues or less.
14: And exactly. 12
0: I was going to ask you about
14: less.
0: That because your poem, the one that became viral and Meryl Streep read that everybody was quoting, Good Bones, was about your divorce, which you wrote about in your memoir. And I've heard that you've become kind of a divorce doula. And that people, like, come to you and they seek you out because I know you've been through it and that you're wise and seasoned and you have wisdom. Is that the case?
14: Do I seem wise?
0: Well,
14: yeah.
0: You seem relatively wise.
14: I have joked that I've become sort of a divorce whisperer. That, like, people, when they're going through a thing,
0: yeah,
14: will, like, slide into my DMs. Like, people don't slide into my DMs for any kind of, like, fun reason.
0: Right.
14: It's always like, do you know a good lawyer? Have you been, like, how do you sleep at night? Does it
0: wow.
14: get better? I know. I have a lot of fun at parties.
15: These pickup lines are getting crazier and crazier
0: <I know>.
15: These days.
14: Sometimes it works.
11: Divorce doula is a kind of fascinating metaphor. I'm just imagining, like, I'm getting a contraction. My water broke. What do I do?
14: Bear down.
0: Yeah.
14: Yeah.
0: You do a lot of readings.
14: I
0: right?
14: do.
0: And I have to ask, do you, when you do your readings, do the classic poet reading their own work voice?
14: Oh, God.
0: You know, because I could not stop for death, it kindly stop for me, that one.
14: I mean, we call it poet voice.
0: Do you really?
14: Yeah, it has a thing. I really hope I don't, but I worry I do.
0: Really?
14: Yeah. Only because I think I have a certain amount of, like, natural upspeak where I talk and it sounds like I'm asking a question,
0: yeah.
14: but I'm not asking a question. So that would be my version of poet
0: like
14: voice.
0: Like the up talk.
14: Up talk.
0: Yeah.
14: yeah.
11: And so do I. And many great people do.
14: I love that for us.
0: Yeah. I don't know. Did that because I could not stop for death. It kindly stopped for me.
14: Right. Doesn't it make it feel contemporary?
15: I think we should do the rest of the show in that voice.
0: Yeah, I think we should, yeah.
14: I like this.
15: From NPR and WBEZ, Chicago.
16: I'm Alzo Slade.
14: I've ruined this for everyone now.
0: So, your latest book is called Dear Writer, encouragement for wisdom, encouragement, exercises for writing. You've taught writing for a long time.
14: Mm-hmm.
0: And I want to know, as a teacher of writing, I've been one, I've met a lot, what is your philosophy of feedback? Are you brutally honest?
14: Ooh, I'm not.
0: No.
14: No.
0: You do the compliment sandwich type approach.
14: Like,
0: well, most of the words are spelled correctly, that's great.
14: That's great.
0: Yeah.
14: Yeah, there's text on the page.
0: Yeah.
14: That's a great head start. I do think the compliment sandwich is helpful.
0: It really is.
14: And not just in the writing classroom.
0: Oh, in life.
14: No, and just like, you know, with your spouse, with
0: anybody.
14: Your children, anybody, your colleagues. No, I'm a questioner.
0: All right.
14: Like, so instead of like concrete feedback, I'm like, I would like to know more about this. Can you tell me more about X?
0: Whoever told you you could do this?
14: Who the hell do you think you
0: That's
14: are?
0: That's a good one. That's a great one.
14: Yes.
17: Why did you think you could waste my time?
11: You guys, there is a literacy crisis. I think we can encourage writing poetry even if it's bad.
0: And this is a question. I know this happened to me. This happened to me. This happened to me as a teacher. I'm sure it's happened to you. What do you do when someone who it means the best and is going to do anything you ask, is going to work hard, but they clearly have no talent for it? What do you do?
14: I will be super honest and say I've never had a student with zero talent.
8: Really?
14: I just don't think that is it, that's a thing.
15: Oh, if, I thought that's what you told them. I was like, oh, my God.
14: You're the first.
18: Yeah, exactly. Look, I've seen a lot of garbage in my day.
8: But you, you.
14: You are a no talent.
8: No. We are here in your, near your home in Ohio. You've
14: yes.
8: lived here your whole life.
14: I have.
8: Is Ohio poetic? Does it inspire your work?
14: Is Ohio poetic, folks? Is Ohio poetic? Yes.
15: Peter, you're about to get jumped in the parking lot.
14: Ohio is incredibly poetic. We have amazing poets from Ohio. We have great musicians and songwriters from right here in Dayton, like Bob Pollard and Kim Deal.
8: Yeah. They know what they do. You know, I don't know if you heard the news, but speaking of Ohioans,
14: yes,
8: Travis and Taylor
14: I did
8: have
14: hear.
8: Bought in. They got themselves a place up in Cleveland.
14: Yeah.
8: Have you considered maybe writing a poem of welcome to Ohio?
14: I haven't thought of that, no.
8: Yeah.
14: No.
19: Well,
8: maybe we can come up with one right now.
14: Like a limerick?
8: Yeah, well, yeah, for example. I asked for professional interest. Have you ever written a limerick?
14: No, I have not. I'm not very good at, like, occasional poems. Like, I have to have an idea that comes to me.
8: Really?
14: Unfortunately.
12: And how are you with rhyming?
14: Poor.
8: So we couldn't, for example, you couldn't, like, improvise a poem right now?
14: No.
8: No, mm. not
14: I mean, I could, but
8: well,
14: I mean, I'm not going to.
8: Right.
18: Well, I think we would all love to hear you try. Well.
11: Roses are red.
8: Well, Maggie Smith, it's great to have you back on our show. And this time, we have invited you here to play a game we're calling...
15: Oh, no, it's the inverted stomp face breaker.
8: So we assume you could win a poetry slam, so we thought we'd ask you about body slams.
14: Perfect.
8: Answer two to three questions about wrestling moves. You'll win our prize. One of our listeners, Alza, who is Maggie Smith playing for?
15: Melissa Groveman of Dayton, Ohio.
8: Here's your first question. The WWE's Santino Marella had a nearly unstoppable finishing move called the Cobra. What is the Cobra? Was it A, he'd wait until his opponent wasn't looking and then bite him in the ankle? B, he'd use a snake charmer's flute to hypnotize his opponent? Or C, he'd put a snake sock puppet on his arm, which would become sentient and bite his opponent on the neck?
14: Want it to be B.
8: You want it to be
14: but
8: B.
14: But I'm going to go with C.
8: Okay, the sock puppet.
14: Yes.
8: That's right.
14: Okay.
8: Marella first introduced the Cobra sock puppet in a match against Mick Foley, who had his own fighting sock puppet, Mr. Socko. That was very good. You still have two more. Here we go. It's common to see foreign objects enter a wrestling ring, like your folding chairs, the occasional ladder. In 2022, Brock Lesnar raised the bar when he won a match by using what? A, a tractor, B, a jackhammer, or C, 25,000 M&M candies. They're like an A.
14: I'm going to go with tractor.
8: You're right. It was a tractor. He drove in a tractor and he used it to lift up the whole ring, spilling his opponent out on the ground.
14: Okay.
8: Last question. Wrestling is huge in Japan, and if you don't want to watch the typical wrestling match, you can enjoy which of these? A, big kaiju wrestling, where the ring is filled with a miniature cityscape and the wrestlers are all dressed as giant monsters. B, Zen wrestling, in which the two combatants meditate in order to see who can achieve inner peace first. Or C, quote, American wrestling, in which the opponents shoot at each other with toy guns.
14: I'm going to go with the Godzilla cityscape.
8: You're right. Kaiju okay. wrestling.
14: Ooh.
8: They love it there. I would pay to see that. Now
14: I
8: that
14: would
8: I would be excited
14: That'd
8: be about.
19: Sick.
8: Also, how did Maggie Smith do in our quiz?
15: Maggie Smith, you did great. 3 out of 3, perfect score.
8: There she is. Well done.
0: Maggie Smith is an award-winning poet whose newest book, Dear Writer, is available now in paperback. She's also the co-host of the podcast, You Could Make This Beautiful, with our very own Faith Saley. Maggie Smith, thank you so much for joining us again on Wait, Wait, Don't Tell Me.
14: Thank you.
0: Give it up for Maggie Smith, everybody.
19: $200 takeoff first. Ask Nelson to suplex reverse. Worry look on the face of the ringside nurse at one.
0: In just a minute, Alzo has a wacky solution for anyone feeling burned out at work. That's in our Listener Limerick Challenge. Call 1-888-WAIT-WAIT to join us on the air. We'll be back in a minute with more of Wait, Wait, Don't Tell Me from NPR.
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7: 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From NPR and WBEZ Chicago, this is Wait, Wait, Don't Tell Me, the NPR News Quiz. I'm Alzo Slade. We're playing this week with Mo Rocca, Shane Torres, and Annie Rarada. And here again is your host at the Rose Music Center in Huber Heights, Ohio, Peter Sagal.
0: Thank you, Alzo. Thank you, everybody. In just a minute, Alzo gets crowned as this year's U.S. Limerick Laureate. It's our Listener Limerick Challenge. If you'd like to play, give us a call at 1-888-WAIT-WAIT. That's 1-888-924-8924. Right now, panel, it's time for more from this week's news. Shane, this week, former Congressman George Santos, the first person ever to be expelled from Congress without being convicted of a crime, achieved another honor. He received the prediction market Kalshi's. First ever what?
26: He was banned, right?
0: Right, the first ever lifetime ban. Santos had tweeted that he was looking forward to attending the State of the Union speech, which drove up the odds on Kalshi that he would, and then he himself bet that he wouldn't attend, didn't attend, and he won $17,000. By coincidence, the same day he was banned for life, a man named Serge Gantos won $20,000 by betting that would happen.
11: Would you like to hear my George Santos story?
0: Please.
11: Not great, but I have an ex-boyfriend with whom I am on pretty good terms, and he bought me a cameo for my birthday from George Santos, because George Santos announced For one and one time only, I will be doing cameos where I say a message to you, and it will never happen again. And because he is a perhaps pathological liar, I'm no psychologist, he has done it again and again and again and has lowered the price over and over. So it's a lot less special now. But I do have one, a personalized birthday message from him.
8: What does he say?
11: Happy birthday, Annie.
8: That's it?
11: That's
15: deep.
8: Yeah.
11: Yeah. Well, do you think it was worth $400?
15: Oh, no.
26: You know where he put it? Couchy.
8: Yeah. Oh. A lifetime ban, of course, doesn't mean much to a man who would fake his own death to get out of an awkward conversation, right?
26: Yeah. This guy's a load.
8: His
11: God,
8: next plan is
11: he should do Amway.
8: Yeah. He's going to sell.
26: Yeah. Yeah, really, like... Yeah, because it's always, like, you know when you see somebody driving, like, a pink Mary Kay Cadillac, and you're like, that's a sociopath behind the wheel.
8: His next plan is to sell boy bands to small towns in the Midwest. Annie, this week, Dyson announced their newest high-tech cleaning innovation. For just $500, you can now buy a state-of-the-art, AI-powered, camera-equipped what?
11: Guessing here. Vacuum?
8: No, they make a lot of those. This is a new product for them.
11: Wall cleaner.
8: I'll give you a hint.
11: No. Washing machine. Sorry.
8: It flosses, too.
11: Oh, toothbrush.
8: A toothbrush.
11: An AI toothbrush?
8: A $500 AI toothbrush. Dyson's new camera jet.
11: This makes me feel like the very depressed caterpillar.
8: Really?
11: Why would you need that?
15: I mean, you spent $400 on a Santos birthday.
11: I didn't.
26: Did you and your ex break up because he was a foolish spender?
11: Yeah, no, it was complicated.
8: Dyson's new CameraJet toothbrush costs $500, uses AI to floss for you as you brush, and connects to your phone so you can live stream the cleaning as it's happening from inside your mouth, right? It has a variety of useful attachments, but even at that price, it does not come with anyone who would actually want to watch a live stream of the inside of your mouth. But this toothbrush is not just for making the grossest home movies ever. Dyson says that, quote, the CameraJet's Gap optical targeting system analyzes 28 live images per second to identify and target gaps between teeth in real time, unquote, which it then attacks with targeted jets of water.
26: Wow. How lazy are you going to get? You got to hire a toothbrush to floss for you? Like, you're already there. Just do it. It's crazy. What are we doing with this? Like, what a useless invention.
2: Welcome to America.
8: Yeah.
26: I know where I'm at.

0: Coming up, it's lightning fill in the blank, but first it's the game where you have to listen for the rhyme. If you'd like to play on air, call or leave a message at 1-888-WAIT-WAIT. That's 1-888-924-8924. You can see us most weeks at the Studebaker Theater in downtown Chicago, or catch us on the road. We'll be in Omaha, Nebraska on September 24th, and in Kalamazoo, Michigan on October 22nd. For tickets and information to all our live events, go to nprpresents.org. Hi, you're on Wait, Wait, Don't Tell Me.
1: Hi, this is Megan calling from Boyertown, PA.
0: Boyertown, PA. Okay, I assume you mean Pennsylvania.
1: Yes, Pennsylvania.
0: Where is that?
1: It is southeastern Pennsylvania, between Allentown and Philadelphia.
0: Okay, great. What do you do there?
1: I am a healthcare IT analyst and a mom of three.
0: Oh, really? And how's that going?
1: It's going.
0: It's going. Are you happy to have them back at school?
1: Oh, yes. It's like Christmas in September.
0: Yeah. Well, Megan, welcome to the show. Alzo Slate is going to perform for you three news-related limericks with a last word or phrase missing from each. If you can fill in that last word or phrase correctly, and two of the limericks will be a winner. Here is your first limerick.
2: My old meaningless job had me down. Now I'm wearing an upside-down frown. My red nose and big shoes help me kick off those blues. I have a new lease on life as a...
1: clown.
0: As a clown, yes. The Wall Street Journal reports that an increasingly popular solution to career burnout is to go to clown school. They were inspired, people who do this, by one of the first people to think they were losing their mind at work and decided to try clowning. That's how we got Pennywise. People say the physicality and playfulness of clown school allows them to explore their feelings and take themselves less seriously. That's true. I just found out my doctor was secretly also a clown, and I have stopped taking him seriously.
3: I was in Edinburgh at the Fringe Festival, and I housed with a bunch of clowns.
0: Oof.
3: Five of them. Oh, my God. It is the most endless sea of riffing you have ever seen. They are always, like, playing. Like, I would be up making eggs, and it was the longest morning of my life every day. You can't just sit and do something. Everything is a tool or a toy for these people. So, like, oh, your wooden spoon is also a microphone, and you're the egg DJ. This is not a good riff.
4: You're the egg DJ. Yeah. Tell me more about
3: that. But also, Richard Kind lived with us for 3 days.
0: Oh, wow.
3: Yeah. So I came down the stairs, and I just heard him go, "Who's up?" And he was there in a gray towel. And that's a big moment for me.
0: I'm sure.
3: Yeah.
0: All right. Here is your next limerick.
2: The petting zoo's goats just had babies. I'll back off, though, because cuddles might slay me. If they nibble or bite, they'll snuff out my light. It turns out the goats all have...
1: rabies?
0: Rabies, yes! You can applaud. Three adorable baby goats at the Farm Adventures Petting Zoo in North Carolina tested positive for rabies. Maybe more petting zoos should have a sick animal wild card. We do things a little differently here. One of these llamas has Ebola. Megan, here is your last limerick.
2: If I want my whole home to stay purty, I need space where my clutter can't hurt me. This room takes the heat so my house can stay neat. It's a zone I allow to stay...
1: dirty.
0: Dirty, that's right. According to organization experts, having a dirty zone or a designated messy area of your home can prevent clutter and mess from taking over the whole house. You're basically fighting a land war with your own clutter, and you have to make some sacrifices. Surrender the hallway closet in order to have strategic control of the living room. But this makes sense if you think about it, right? Like, instead of trying to keep your whole house clean all the time, just throw the stuff in, like, one place, and the rest of the house can be clean.
5: But that's, like, that really is, I don't know, that's a slippery slope, you know?
4: Yeah.
5: Like, that's like, you know, like, people have a junk drawer
0: yeah.
5: or whatever, and then you're going to, like, make it a closet.
0: Make it a junk room.
5: Yeah, like, this is not good.
0: Yeah. It's a creeping...
5: Yeah, it's going to get bigger and bigger. They're like, it started off with like, oh, I don't know what all these keys fit to. I'll just put them in this drawer. And then
0: right.
5: before you know it, you have 80 cats.
0: Like that. Also, how did Megan do in our quiz?
2: Megan did great. She got 3 out of 3. Perfect score.
0: Congratulations, Megan. That was well done.
1: Thank you. Thank you so much.
0: Take care.

0: Now it's on to our final game, Lightning Fill in the Blank. Each of our players will have 60 seconds in which to answer as many fill in the blank questions as they can. Each correct answer is now worth 2 points. Alzo, can you give us the score?
1: Of course. Shane and Annie are tied at 2, with Mo having the lead at 3.
0: All right. So, Shane and Annie are tied for second. I'm going to pick Shane to go first arbitrarily. Here we go. The clock will start when I begin your first question, fill in the blank. On Tuesday, the U.S. carried out more strikes against targets in blank.
2: Iran.
0: Right. On Monday, the Supreme Court ruled that construction of the new White House blank could proceed.
2: Ballroom.
0: Right. This week, election officials said they have no time to comply with Trump's proposed rules for mail-in blanking.
2: Voting.
0: Right. On Wednesday, golf superstar Blank took a plea deal in his DUI case.
2: Tiger Woods.
0: Right. This week, CNN has apologized for accompanying coverage of the death of Dolly Parton with a photo of Blank.
2: Oh, God. Loretta Lynn?
0: No, a Dolly Parton impersonator.
2: Oh.
0: On Tuesday, a 91-year-old man named Dale Saunders became the oldest person to hike the Blank.
2: Everest?
0: No, the Appalachian Trail. On Monday, Tim Cook had his last day as the CEO of Blank.
2: Apple.
0: Right. This week, police in Indiana, responding to worried reports of two lions wandering the city, launched a full-scale investigation and found Blank.
2: Lions?
0: No, two pigs that people kept mistaking for lions.
2: Oh, Jesus.
0: Though no nearby zoos have reported any missing lions, police took the report seriously and launched a high-tech search utilizing both drones and thermal imaging cameras. In the end, officers were able to put the public's mind at ease, saying, quote, there's nothing to worry about. It's not a lion. It's just a pig whose mouth is covered in blood. Also, how did Shane do in our quiz?
1: He got 5 right for 10 more points, giving him a total of 12.
0: All right. All right, Annie, you're up next. Here we go. Fill in the blank. On Monday, the UN said that 4,500 people are still unaccounted for after the blanks in China and Nepal.
3: Floods.
0: Right. This week, Dwayne Davis was found guilty of ordering the 1996 murder of rapper Blank.
3: Tupac.
0: Tupac, yes. On Wednesday, the U.S. Mint began selling $1 coins with Blank's portrait on them.
3: Trump?
0: Yes. How did you know? This week, a Russian television station aired a congressional election debate, even though all 6 candidates blanked.
3: Died.
0: No, did not show up for the debate. On Monday, soccer superstar Blank announced he was retiring
3: Messi.
0: From Argentina's national team. Yes, Messi. According to a new study, Blank drugs may increase hair loss in men.
3: A GLP-1?
0: Right. This week, a debate has risen over whether a hiker in New Jersey took a photo of Bigfoot or if it's just Blank.
3: A pig.
0: No. A chubby, naked old guy in a bog.
3: That was what I was going to say.
0: I know. The figure in the photo that the hiker took in her iPhone camera was hairy and stooped with a prominent gut. People who believe that it's a cryptid are calling it the Syracuse figure.
2: Ooh.
0: Which is a phrase you really don't want to catch on. Yes, personality's a 10, but he's got a real Syracuse figure.
4: It's better than a Utica butt.
2: Yes.
0: Alzo, how did Annie do in our quiz?
1: She got 5 right for 10 more points. Total of 12. She's tied with Shane.
0: All right, then. How many does Mo need to win?
1: Mo, you need 5 to win, buddy.
0: Mo, this is for the game, fill in the blank. According to a new poll, only 14% of people are in favor of renaming Lake Ontario blank.
4: Lake America.
0: Right. On Monday, a new study found that up to 25% of football players may end up being diagnosed with blank.
4: CTE.
0: Right. On Thursday, feminist icon blank passed away at the age of 92.
4: Gloria Steinem.
0: Right. This week, Reese Witherspoon revealed that she was once made the foreman of a jury because the other jurors blank.
4: Thought that she had gone to law school because of her Legally Blonde character?
0: That's exactly right.
4: Wow.
0: It's a convincing performance. On Monday, paleontologists in Africa announced the discovery of another new blank.
4: Dinosaur?
0: Yes. This week, a woman in Virginia having a dream about nuzzling with a cute mouse woke up to find blank.
4: That she was nuzzling with a cute mouse.
0: No, that she woke up with a bat in her mouth. Apparently, after somehow getting into her bedroom, the bat thought her mouth looked like a nice cave and headed on in. Thankfully, after she woke up, her husband caught the bat. Great job. You couldn't have caught the bat before it flew into your wife's mouth. Also, did Mo do well enough to win?
1: Yes, he got 5 right for 10 more points, total of 13. With his chest hairs out, he is the winner.
4: Thank you so much. No pictures, please.
0: Coming up, our panelists predict, now that we're all fans of needles, what's the next scary thing that we'll all come to love? But first, let me tell you that support for NPR comes from NPR stations and BritBox, streaming British TV, including the new adaptation of Agatha Christie's detective duo, Tommy and Tuppence, and the new season of Ludwig, starring David Mitchell as the puzzle master turned crime solver, streaming soon at BritBox.com. 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Philip Gotica writes our limericks. Our public address announcer is Paul Friedman. Our ops manager is Jasira Vardak. Thanks to the staff and crew here at the Rose Music Center, and special thanks to Luke Dennis and everyone at WYSO. DJ Linneman composed our theme. Our program is produced by Jennifer Mills, Miles Dornbos, and Lillian King. Special thanks this week to Vinnie Thomas and Peter Gross and Janie Hoffman and Dom Banas. Peter Gwynn is our Simon Call Peter. Emma Choi is our vibe curator. Technical direction is from Lorna White. Our CFO is Colin Miller. Our production manager is Robert Newhouse. Our senior producer is Ian Chillog. And the executive producer, Wait, Wait, Don't Tell Me, is Mike Danforth. Now, panel, what scary thing will we love next? Shane Torres.
5: When people leave conversations, we will soon be giving catchphrases as we exit, like, O-H!
0: You suck up. Annie Lauerda.
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0: Thank you, Alzo Slade. Thanks also to Shane Torres, Mo Rocca, and Andy Rowarda. Thanks to our fabulous audience here at the Rose Music Center. In beautiful central Ohio. Thanks to all of you for listening, wherever you may be. I'm Peter Sagal. We'll see you next week.

0: I've seen things you people wouldn't believe.
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6: Hello, everyone. This is Joanne Seiler coming to you from Mind's Eye with this week's People magazine. And it's the week of August 30th. Unbelievable that September is almost here. This week's People magazine has a photo of Prince Henry and Meghan. Guess he's not called Prince, but I'm not sure. We'll find out. And to continue with our states on this 250th birthday of the United States, today we are doing Idaho. For the record, Idaho is considered the gem state. The capital is Boise. The state insect, the monarch butterfly. Fun fact, in 1946, 76 beavers in boxes were parachuted into the Idaho wilderness. Famous residents, Aaron Paul, Sagawakia, and Gutzon Borglum. Sacagawea, I'm sorry. As well as producing more than 70 varieties of gemstones, Idaho is far and away the biggest grower of potatoes in the U.S., supplying almost one-third of the country's demand. Some of the other things. This is just crazy. Potato on Wheels. Built in 2012, the famous Idaho Potato Tour potato is 28 feet long, making it the world's largest traveling potato sculpture. It weighs 4 tons, and if it was a real potato, you could make more than 1 million French fries out of it. Idaho has some quirky things. The 14th hole of the Coeur d'Alene Resort Golf Club near Tubbs Hill, Idaho, is the first floating green in the world. The 2,200-ton island has bunkers, trees, and flower beds and can be pulled in and out on underwater cable system. Approximately 30,000 golf balls are lost in the water around the island every year. Another thing that I did find very interesting, decades of delivery. In 1958, Darlene Marcus started work delivering the Idaho Press Tribune newspaper to customers in Nampa, Idaho. An amazing 50 years and 173 days later, she was still working the same route, the longest serving paper girl ever known. And they have the biggest dog that's the largest model of a beagle. And there's a couple men that had a world record for having the most paper straws in a beard. And some other guy put the Christmas baubles attached to his beard. So they have all kinds of different things. One gentleman in 2020 at Boise State University, Gabe Osterhout, and then

0: unified the national flags of all 197 countries in the world. The flags were displayed on a laptop, and Gabe had to type each country's name in, and fast, setting a world record. He did this in 4 minutes and 51 seconds. They also have the greatest gondola. America's longest single gondola ride can be taken from the Idaho town of Kellogg. Traveling 3,400 feet up toward the top of Silver Mountain, the ride is 3.1 miles, and the views are truly out of this world. And on that note, let's move on to why we're here, People Magazine. There's, like I said, there's a great picture of Megan and Prince Harry. They have a change of plans. They are moving back to Britain. And I'm sure we'll find out all about that. And there's an article about Busy Phillips. And we'll get into that too. But let's get started with People Magazine. It shows Meghan wearing a black dress with a gold necklace and her hair up. Harry's wearing a black suit with a long sleeve shirt and white shirt and tie. Inside the Sussex shocking UK return with Archie and Lilibet and what it means behind palace walls. They called it their freedom flight. 6 years ago, Prince Harry and Meghan, Duchess of Sussex, headed west, leaving Britain and a royal life they said had become impossible to endure. As recently as last year, Harry suggested there was little chance of ever reversing course. I can't see a world in which I would bring my wife and children back to the UK at this point, he told the BBC in May 2025. But this fall, Harry, 41, and Meghan, 45, are doing just that. It shows a picture of their little boy walking away with his dad, and he's got red hair, and so does the little girl. It shows her facing away. She's carrying a doll or something, and she has this bright red hair. Meghan and Harry brought Archie and Lilibet to Princess Diana's childhood home, Althorp, in July. As People exclusively revealed on August 19, the Duke and Duchess of Sussex are relocating to Britain for an extended period with Prince Archie, 7, and Princess Lilibet, 5, who are enrolled in school there and starting classes in September. The family, due to arrive in late August, will establish a private, non-royal home base believed to be outside London, though they have not purchased a home, while retaining their residence in Montecito, California. Step by step, they want to be in the UK, says a source close to Harry. They want to have the time and give the kids the opportunity to be here. And shows Prince Harry leaving African Parks board after charity acknowledged human rights abuses. The surprising return opens possibilities that seemed unimaginable just weeks ago. Harry will be back in the country he has long missed. Archie and Lilibet will have a chance to experience the traditions and family history he grew up with. And Meghan is stepping into an unexpected new professional chapter, with talks underway for a role on Netflix, The Gentleman, which films in the UK. For King Charles, 77, who is still undergoing treatment for cancer, it brings his younger son and 2 grandchildren close again, an opportunity he welcomes, and raises fresh hope that the royal family's painful rifts might finally begin to heal. The family divide. Harry returns to a royal family profoundly changed. Prince Philip and Queen Elizabeth have died, and both Kate and King Charles have faced cancer. The fallout from the Sussex Oprah Winfrey interview, the Netflix series, and Harry's memoir still reverberates. His relationship with Charles has improved, but remains complicated, while the rupture with William runs deeper. It is going to be challenging for William. It will be very hard for him and Catherine, says a source in royal circles. There is a deep sense of betrayal. For now, the Waleses are resisting any knee-jerk reaction, says the source, who adds that any reconciliation will be a slow build. There's a beautiful picture of Kate and William. It was taken March 18th. He's wearing a full dress. Maybe it's not proper to call it a uniform, but I guess it is. It's black and has brass buttons and red cuffs and collar trimmed with the red material, and the top of the jacket has red. She's wearing a crown, and she's wearing a dark green dress with long sleeves. And then there's another photo of them on April 5th. All three of them, the two boys and William, are all in navy blue with blue ties and white shirts. And Catherine is wearing a cream-colored two-piece with a matching hat. And the little girl is wearing a light tan jacket or coat over a blue dress. And then there's a picture of the King Charles taken on July 20th. He looks very well in this picture. He's wearing a gray jacket and has a purple kerchief in his upper pocket, and has a purple something on his lapel. I'm not sure what that is. And a gray patterned tie with a dress shirt, long sleeve white shirt. Looks like he might have some makeup on, but maybe it's just a tan. Moving back does not mean returning to royal life. Charles has made it clear that there will be no change to Harry and Meghan's status as private, non-working members of the royal family, in keeping with the agreement reached when they stepped back from official duties in 2020. Nor will this be a simple welcome home. Harry and Meghan are returning to a skeptical British public, a relentless tabloid press, and family relationships deeply damaged by the accusations they leveled after leaving royal life. I don't think they will be welcomed back with open arms, says Queen Elizabeth's former press secretary, Alyssa Anderson. They will have to rebuild that trust and affection with the family and the public. Meghan Markle's return to acting helped shape timing of her and Prince Harry's move back to the UK. The move, sources stress, isn't sudden. It has been in the works for about a year, and with Archie and Lilibet now school age, those close to the couple say the timing increasingly made sense. It's something Harry has been thinking about for a while, says a source close to the Duke. There were clues. At the Well Child Awards last September, Harry quizzed British singer Josh Stone about her family's return to Britain after years in Tennessee. He asked about how we were settling back in and was genuinely interested in our move home. Stone said at the time he was saying how wonderful the schools are here and how important community is for children. Megan's potential acting project helped the pieces fall into place. Harry, meanwhile, has his own work pulling him toward Britain, including his remaining patronages and preparations for the Invictus Games in Birmingham in July 2027. He will be in the weeds on it every day, a source says. But beneath the professional considerations is something more personal. Despite building a life in Montecito, Harry never fully found his footing there, according to sources in California. He struggled to establish a close social circle of his own and missed the longtime friends and community he had in Britain. Harry never really stopped missing home. He's missed that sense of connection and belonging. Britain is still home in many ways, says a source close to the couple. The decision, however, was taken as a family, says another source. For Megan, part of the appeal is what Britain can offer their children. Megan feels very fortunate that they are able to give Archie and Lilibet the opportunity to experience both worlds, says a Montecito insider. Their summer visit offered a glimpse of what that could look like. The children reunited with their grandfather at Highgrove in July before spending time at Althorp, Princess Diana's childhood home and final resting place, with Harry's uncle Charles Spencer, his wife, Kat Jarman, and several cousins from Diana's side of the family. For Harry, giving his children a connection to his mother's roots matters. He wants them to understand the world he grew up in and where their family comes from, says the source. And it shows the Wallaces and Sussex at their last joint appearance after Queen Elizabeth's death in 2022. It's very somber. Both young men are wearing dark blue suits and navy ties and the dress shirts, long sleeve dress shirts. And both Meghan and Kate are wearing black dresses. A new way forward. She is making it work for her family, a close source says of Meghan, with Harry at their final official royal engagement in March 2020. That doesn't mean the life they built in California hasn't worked for them. Montecito gave Harry and Meghan what they wanted when their children were little: privacy, space, and distance from the scrutiny of royal life, while serving as a base for Meghan's business ventures, including As Ever, which has new product launches planned. But as their children have grown, so have the family's priorities. The U.S. political climate has also been a factor, according to sources, as Harry and Meghan have made no secret of their disillusionment with the current administration. However, the move is not permanent, several insiders caution. Their $14 million Montecito estate remains home. They are keeping their vacation property in Portugal, and plans remain fluid. It's not necessarily a forever thing, says a source. Harry also returns with some of his biggest battles in Britain unresolved. After losing automatic taxpayer-funded police protection in 2020, Harry repeatedly said he could not safely bring Meghan and the children to Britain without it. While the family has armed private security in the U.S., private security in the U.K. cannot legally carry firearms. He intends to continue fighting for that, says a source, but insiders warn it could ultimately affect how long the family stays. His struggle with the press continues, too. On August 21st, Harry, Elton John, and five others were ordered to pay approximately $13 million toward the Daily Mail publisher's legal costs after losing their privacy case, with the group potentially facing up to $47 million as they weigh in an an appeal. For Meghan, returning to Britain isn't the only major reversal. Asked in 2022 whether she would ever return to acting, the former Suits star appeared to close that door. "I'm done," she said. "I guess never say never, but my intention is to absolutely not." 4 years later, Meghan is in early talks for what could become her most significant acting role since leaving Suits. It follows a Hollywood chapter of early successes and headline-making setbacks from the hit Harry and Meghan Netflix docuseries to the end of the couple's Spotify partnership. Now she is returning to the profession she once thought she had left behind, and the country where her royal life began and ultimately unraveled. It could be a formidable reentry. Recent polls place both Harry and Meghan near the bottom of the royal family's popularity rankings in Britain, just above the former Prince Andrew, while the British press they have repeatedly confronted shows little sign of losing its intense interest in them. Britain is also where Meghan has said she became so isolated and unhappy as a working royal that she experienced suicidal thoughts. "My biggest concern is the level of media attention she'll face in the UK," says a source close to Meghan. "I'm worried for her." This time, however, the circumstances are markedly different. Meghan returns not as a working royal, navigating the palace hierarchy, but with her own pursuits, team and support system, and greater control over her public life. She has been vocal about how she felt about it before, but that doesn't mean things are going to be exactly the same again, says an ally. "It doesn't mean it can't be different and can't change." Another says her network is better prepared and stronger now than it ever was to protect her, to protect them. Meghan's acting return. Meghan could be coming back to scripted TV nearly a decade after filming her final episodes of Suits. The Duchess of Sussex is in talks for a role in season 3 of The Gentlemen, Guy Ritchie's hit Netflix crime drama about an aristocratic family caught up in a drug empire. Insiders say the couple had been discussing Meghan's return to acting for some time before the opportunity arose, with a source calling the project significant. Yet even the potential comeback has brought drama. Soon after news of the talks emerged, reports claimed the deal was already off. But people understands the conversations remain ongoing, though nothing has been finalized. And it shows a photo of Meghan from her role on Suits. No one may have more at stake in the return than Charles. The King's relationship with Harry has quietly improved, culminating in July's private reunion at Highgrove, when he saw Archie and Lilibet for the first time in more than 4 years. "That was a real positive," says the ally. Now, as Charles continues cancer treatment, his younger son and grandchildren will no longer be on the other side of the globe. "The King would love to have Harry around," says a source close to the royal household. For a father who has watched his sons become estranged, the possibilities extend beyond spending more time with his grandchildren. In spare, Harry recalled Charles pleading with his sons after Prince Philip's funeral in 2021. "Please, boys, don't make my final years a misery." 5 years later, the King's hopes of seeing his sons find their way back to each other remain. "He will want to see his sons together over time," says the source. "This is the best opportunity we have seen in recent years." Yet their relationship remains complicated. Charles learned of Harry and Meghan's plans only days before they were publicly revealed, underscoring the distance that still exists between father and son. A new chapter for Archie and Lilibet. The siblings' move is causing a stir at their Montecito school. All the parents are texting and talking about it. They're shocked, says a local source. But for Harry and Meghan, the decision is about more than school. Education has become much more important, but so has making sure Archie and Lilibet understand who they are and where they come from, says a source close to the couple. Britain could also open the door to new family ties. Amid Harry and William's estrangement, the children have no relationship with cousins George, Charlotte, and Louis. There is real value in the traditions, history, and culture they'll be surrounded by, says the source. And there's a photo of them at their Montecito home taken in 2024. And another photo shows Harry hugging Lilibet and Archie in a snap shared in June. And the family on vacation in Portugal in July. William is another matter entirely. While Harry has repeatedly spoken of wanting reconciliation, several sources say the brothers remain in no contact, with the Prince of Wales showing no sign that he is ready for a change. I need to take a quick break. We're already at the halfway point of the hour. I hope you can stay with me. And I'm almost finished with this article about Meghan and Harry going back to Britain. The silence when news of the Sussex return broke was notable. William and Kate, who were at Balmoral with the King and other royals, made no public acknowledgement of the move. After years of upheaval in their own lives, they have suffered a lot, says a palace insider. Their priority remains their three children, Prince George, 13, Princess Charlotte, 11, Prince Louis, 8. Their growing royal responsibilities and Kate's continued recovery from cancer. They have been dutiful, doing what they do well and keeping the family together, says the source. Anything else from their point of view isn't critical. For now, their focus includes preparing George to start boarding school at Eton College in September. But Harry's return will change one thing dramatically: distance. Since 2020, an ocean has made avoiding one another relatively easy. With Harry and Meghan in Britain and Archie and Lilibet nearby, the estrangement becomes almost impossible to compartmentalize. It's going to be very hard for the family to ignore their presence, the kids especially, says a California source. The same could prove true for Meghan and Kate. There are bound to be moments when their worlds overlap, says a source, and everyone will be watching how those encounters unfold. Proximity alone won't erase years of hurt and mistrust, and neither side appears to have offered the apology the other believes is owed. But for Charles, having both sons and all five of his grandchildren in the same country changes the equation. Whether his son sees the opportunity is up to them. However, they will be close enough to find out. In time, says one source, there is a chance it will all heal. And there's one final picture taken in 2025 of the family. And it's an important part of their family story, and they have the flexibility, a close source says of the Sussex UK return. Not sure if you know who Busy Phillips is. She's been around for quite a while. She has long blonde hair parted in the middle, and looks like she has dark brown eyes. And shows several shots of her pensive poses. She says, "I'm grateful that I'm alive." The actress opens up about discovering she had a brain tumor, the five-hour surgery to have it removed, and why she considers herself to be the luckiest girl in the world. It shows her, she was on Dawson's Creek with Joshua Jackson, Keira Smith, Michelle Williams, James Vanderbeek, and Katie Holmes. They felt divinely protected by Vanderbeek, who died of colon cancer the day before her prenuval scan. Busy Phillips had two questions for her neurosurgeon after she got the shocking news this past February that she needed an operation to remove a brain tumor. One, how soon could she get to work after she recovered? And two, could the doctor give her a brow lift at the same time he cut the mass from her frontal lobe? The actress in Jess' plastic surgery request was politely denied by Dr. John Golfinis of New York University Langone. He laughed and he told me no, Phillips, 47, recalls. I was like, you should start to think about offering that. Maintaining a sense of humor has helped the plucky Cougar Town alum get through the health crisis, which she is now speaking about publicly for the first time. Sitting down with People magazine, Phillips, a naturally engaging storyteller who's displayed her gift in interviews ever since breaking out on NBC's cult hit Freaks and Geeks in 1999, recounts the frightening and frenzied experience of having a malignant brain tumor removed weeks before she was set to start filming her new CBS show, Cupertino. The agony of telling her daughters, Birdie, 18, and Cricket, 13, about her condition, and the support of close friends like her former Dawson's Creek co-star, Michelle Williams, who helped her through her complicated recovery. I'm grateful that I'm alive, says Phillips, who calls this period her tumor journey. And in the photo, it shows a scan showed a lesion on her brain. A follow-up MRI confirmed Phillips had a tumor. And it shows her on the morning of her surgery, and she's wearing a heavy coat and a red stocking cap type. She looks miserable. She was joined by her ex-husband, Mark Silverstein. The two remain very close, she says. On March 7th, 5 days post-surgery, Phillips showed her incision to a small group of friends on a group chat. And while filming Cupertino, Phillips experienced with ways to hide her scar. In one scene, she wore this pink scarf headband. Weird, but also serendipitous. After all, she nearly didn't get the prenuval scan that led to the discovery of the grade 2 oligodendroglioma, a rare, slow-growing tumor. Phillips had been interested in getting a scan, a full-body MRI that checks for more than 500 conditions, since she'd read about it on Instagram. I didn't know why I wanted to get this scan except for the fact that I just did, says Phillips, who didn't present any obvious symptoms of having a tumor, such as seizures. But when she asked her primary care doctor about getting a scan back in 2025, he said there was no need because she's young and healthy and the blood work from her annual physical was fine. So she floated the idea to her cousin's husband, Beverly Hills internist Dr. Justin Donlan, who told her knowledge is power when it comes to overall wellness. What he said really resonated with me, she remembers. Phillips, who lives in New York City, initially scheduled her scan for January, but a blizzard forced her to push the appointment to February 12th. It was an emotional and hectic time. Her friend and former Dawson's Creek co-star, James Vanderbeek, had died of colon cancer the day before. And the day after, she was due to take a meeting with Robert and Michelle King, the creators of Cupertino, for a potential role. What's more, she was also set to fly to Arizona, where she was raised in Scottsdale by parents Barbara, a real estate agent, and Joe, a consultant, to help out her older sister, Leanne, who was undergoing a medical procedure of her own. Talking with her ex-husband and close friend, filmmaker Mark Silverstein, she considered bailing. sorry, that was a quick sneeze. It sneaked up on me. Who invoked Vanderbeek. He's like, maybe it's the best thing you could do for your friend this morning. Go get that scan. The mass removed from Busy Phillips' brain was an oligodendroglioma, a rare tumor defined by two genetic alterations that's found in just 1,100 to 1,300 people per year in the U.S., according to Dr. Alexandra Miller, Phillips neuro-oncologist at NYU Langone. It is considered malignant, but it has the best prognosis of all the malignant gliomas, says Miller. It's sort of defined as a cancerous tumor based on the ability of the tumor to regrow over time, rather than it looking very malignant under the microscope. To monitor regrowth, Phillips will get regular brain MRIs every 3 months for the first year. Then we'll reassess after that, adds her neurosurgeon, Dr. John Golfinos. Because the tumor was caught early, a grade 2 on a scale of 2 to 4, Phillips does not need chemotherapy, radiation, or vorasidenib, a drug used to treat these low-grade IDH mutant tumors, according to Miller, who says she has such a good prognosis. The results showed cause for concern. Phillips had just finished meeting with the Kings about Cupertino and was getting ready to head to a fashion show when Donlan told her the scan showed a lesion on her brain. Based on the shape, he was able to rule out glioblastoma, an aggressive cancerous tumor with no cure. But he told Phillips she needed a follow-up MRI as soon as possible to get a closer look at what exactly the lesion was. True to her nature, Phillips managed to make light of the situation. The texts to my ex-husband are comical. While I was on the phone with Dr. Donlan, I text Mark, OMG, I have a brain tumor. And he wrote back, busy, what? What are you saying? What are you talking about? I was like, it looks fine. It's probably benign. I don't know. The next several days were a whirlwind, an MRI, a pre-planned trip to Los Angeles to film a guest spot on the Netflix series Bad Thoughts, and a call with Dr. Oren Davinsky, a neurologist at NYU Langone, who reviewed her MRI. This is a real tumor, and it's inside your brain. And busy, it's got to come out. Phillips recalls him saying on the phone, I was hyperventilating and trying to breathe. Complicating matters, she learned the same morning that she'd been cast on Cupertino, which was set to start shooting in the spring. Hoping to keep the job, Phillips initially kept quiet about her condition to the Kings. But she did, however, have a hard talk with her daughters, whom she was protecting up until that point. Birdie, recalls Phillips, was kind of beside herself and really, really scared and overwhelmed with emotion, she says. I just kept saying to her, Birdie, you're just not in the movie where your mom dies your senior year of high school. That's just not the movie that you're in, I promise you. Cricken, on the other hand, was calmer. Her reaction when I told her was like, okay, you're going to be fine. And I was like, I'm totally going to be fine. And she was like, okay. Davinsky introduced Phillips to his colleague, Dr. Golfinos, who scheduled the surgery for March 2nd. Silverstein accompanied her to the hospital for the roughly five-hour procedure, during which the mass in her brain, which measured 2.6 centimeters, was removed and biopsied. Phillips' early detection before she had any symptoms was beneficial, Golfinos notes. If she had waited until she was having seizures, the tumor would have been two or three times the size. It might have been much harder to take the whole thing out. Phillips came through the surgery without incident. Within a day, she was living up to the nickname she earned in childhood, Busy, which had quickly replaced her given name, Elizabeth. I was walking around the hospital. A few of my nurses did say to me that patients like me worry them the most because it feels like you're not going to slow down enough, says Phillips. 2 days after the surgery, she was home recovering with a steady stream of well-wishers, including Dying for Sex actress Williams, who also arranged delicious food service. Though Phillips had some swelling in her forehead and more than 40 surgical staples, I wasn't in pain at all. With the surgery behind her, Phillips was free to start her dream job on Cupertino, playing Natalia Boutella, the wealthy and flamboyant financial backer of a Silicon Valley law firm that represents the struggling Davids in a town full of Goliaths. By then, Phillips had confided in the Kings about her condition. They were wonderful, she says. But not long into filming the series in April, Phillips faced a frightening setback when she went to get Botox from her dermatologist who saw the incision site from the surgery. She's like, "That doesn't look right. I'm not going to touch it. Can I take a picture of it and will you send it to your surgeons right now?" And I did, and they immediately were like, "That doesn't look good." Another day, another doctor. Phillips saw a wound care specialist who put her on antibiotics, but ultimately she wound up back in the hospital. Phillips had contracted staphylococcus in her incision and needed debridement surgery to clear the infection and remove one of the tiny titanium tacks put in her skull during the initial surgery to hold the bone in place. "Fortunately, we got to it early, so it wasn't a deep infection," says Golfinos, who was present for the April 27th procedure. Phillips, however, didn't feel so fortunate at that moment. "The second surgery really threw me. I just felt like I won back to square one and was really upset." Still, as she had after the initial surgery, Phillips soon bounced right back, says Golfinos. She really was indomitable. While some might consider that she went through a night to be a nightmare, Phillips is thankful for the scan that caught the tumor early, for her dermatologist who spotted the staph infection, and for everything else that went her way. "What am I, the luckiest girl in the world?" she asked. Phillips was lucky, perhaps, but also vigilant about her health, which she will continue to be going forward. And while she doesn't need chemotherapy or radiation, Phillips will get regular scans to monitor for a potential recurrence. But Golfinos notes she really has a great chance that this may not occur. Looking back, Phillips wonders if some of the extreme emotional reactions she'd been experiencing over the past couple years, including crying until she vomited and sending inflammatory texts when she was angry, were a result of the tumor pressing on her frontal lobe and not perimenopause as she'd assumed. "I remember saying something to Golfinos about that. He's like, 'Well, we don't really know,'" says Phillips. But Williams had also pointed out something during the whole ordeal. She said, "Busy, you have been saying for the past 2 years. My brain feels broken." And she was right. I've been saying this for the last few years. I wasn't consciously aware that anything was really wrong, but there was something that was misfiring. Like, I could not get a handle on it. And now, post-surgery, my brain does not feel broken anymore. She hopes her experience can be a lesson to other people, especially women, to listen to their instincts. "We are frequently told by doctors that there is nothing to worry about when you kind of know that there is something to worry about," she says. "There's nothing to be afraid of in having information. It's only empowering." This next article is interesting because this young actress has passed away, but she had been around for quite a few years, so many of you may know who she is. Her name is Hayden Panettiere, and this is called Inside the Investigation of Her Final Days. In the photo, it's from earlier days. She's very pretty. She has looks like brown hazel eyes and long blonde hair, and she's wearing a bright blue blouse with some jeans. Living boldly, I truly don't regret even the ugliest things that have happened in my life, she said in 2024, she told People. The knowledge you gain from falling on your face can be so important and so beautiful. As officials continue to determine the cause of the actress' death at 36, new details have emerged about her recent struggles. When Hayden Panettiere died unexpectedly in South Carolina on August 16th at age 36, fans and loved ones were left grappling with one question. What happened? While the actress had long faced demons, including alcohol and drug addiction, publicly, she appeared to be entering a new chapter in recent months, rediscovering her confidence as she promoted her memoir, This Is Me, A Reckoning. She was so excited to tell her story, says actress Catalina Sandino Marino, Panettiere's friend and co-star in the 2016 drama Custody. Then suddenly this happens. And there is another photo here. She was just 4 years old when she began acting on the soap One Life to Live in 1994. I didn't get a chance to be a kid, she said. In this photo, she is adorable. She has blonde curls, long curls. She's wearing a red velvet dress with a white lacy collar, and she has this angelic look on her face on this photo. The next photo is of the fire and EMS tried every measure possible to save her life. Zach Hickerson, the brother of Panettiere's on and off boyfriend, told TMZ. Panettiere's death was confirmed in a statement by her father, Alan Lee Panettiere, who remembered his daughter as an incredible light and a force of nature. While an official cause of death has yet to be determined, first responders could be heard in dispatch audio from the scene discussing a possible overdose and cardiac arrest. According to the police report, Panettiere had been in South Carolina with her on-and-off boyfriend of 8 years, Brian Hickerson, and his brother, Zach Hickerson. Zach told TMZ that he went to the Airbnb where Brian, 37, and Panettiere were staying after he did not hear back from them about their lunch plans. He said his loud knocking woke Brian from a nap, and when the brothers went to wake Panettiere, they realized she was unconscious. Zach said he called 911 while Brian gave Panettiere Narcan, a medicine designed to rapidly reverse the effects of an opioid emergency. When police arrived shortly after 1:50 p.m., Brian showed them a bag of medication Panettiere was taking, per the report. While it's unclear what was in the bag, a source confirms that the Drug Enforcement Administration has joined the ongoing investigation. In the report, the responding officer noted that while Zach was very emotional, Brian was not until Panettiere was declared dead. Police do not suspect foul play. In an interview with NBC News, Panettiere's mom, Leslie Vogel, with whom the actress had a turbulent relationship, said she and Alan had been trying to get Brian out of their daughter's life for quite some time. Vogel told ABC News that she and Panettiere stopped speaking a year ago when her daughter said she was going back to Brian despite knowing that he was toxic. She explained, "I lost it. I could not believe that he had been successful in reeling her back in." In a statement, Brian's lawyer did not address specifics, but said, "Hayden's death remains under investigation, and it is important to allow that investigation to proceed." For a long time, Panettiere and Brian's relationship had worried those around her. In 2019, Brian was charged with domestic violence against Panettiere. He pleaded not guilty and the charges were later dropped. Then in July 2020, he was arrested on 8 domestic violence and assault charges. Brian pleaded no contest to 2 felony counts of injuring a partner. The rest of the charges were dismissed and served 13 days in jail in 2021. Pantier said in a statement at the time of his arrest that she was prepared to do my part to make sure this man never hurts anyone again. Despite their history, Pantier went back to Brian, and in March 2022, they were involved in a fight outside a Los Angeles bar. It was not my best behavior. It was not anyone's best behavior, she told People later that year. Of their relationship, one insider says Pantier would do better when Brian wasn't around, and people close to her could see that. But when she was struggling and feeling alone, she'd gravitate back toward him. A Pantier source adds that Brian could be very controlling, and their fights were explosive. Brian Hickerson shows him with Pantier in a publicity photo for the first time in 2018 at a South Carolina Burger King. Then in July, he filed a petition to have his felony domestic conviction involving Pantier expunged. At an August 13th hearing, prosecutors argued that Brian appeared very clearly not sober in a recent interview during which he made several admissions about the abuse that's been documented in his victim's best-selling book. The prosecution also noted he's been arrested numerous times, including twice in 2025. Growing up in the spotlight brought Pantier success, but also steep challenges. Raised in Palisades, New York, by Allen, a captain in the New York Fire Department, and Vogel, a former actress, Pantier began acting in commercials before her first birthday and joined One Life to Live when she was 4 years old. She was the most brilliant child actor I've ever seen, Pantier's Guiding Light co-star Beth Chamberlain wrote in a tribute. Pantier broke out in Remember the Titans at 10 and later starred in teen movies like 2005's Ice Princess and 2006's Bring It On, All or Nothing. Roles on hit TV shows Heroes and Nashville soon followed. And as her star rose, she struggled with an identity crisis. At 17, I started seeing her go downhill, Vogel told ABC News. Their relationship became challenging. Everything was business. Pantier told podcaster Jay Shetty in May, I became the confidant and the assistant and the therapist and the shoulder to cry on and everything but her child. Pantier said that when she was on Heroes from 2006 to 2010, someone from her team began offering her pills for events. She also started spending time with an older Hollywood crowd and going out to clubs, drinking and taking recreational drugs. It was way too much for a kid, she said in 2022. But when other people around you are doing it, you try it too. At 24 in 2014, Pantier became pregnant by her then-fiancé, Ukrainian boxer Vladimir Klitschko, and stopped drinking. Their daughter Kayla's birth was traumatic for Pantier, who underwent surgery and 7 blood transfusions. She developed severe postpartum depression. No one spoke to me about postpartum, so I just thought there was something wrong with me, she told People in 2024. She turned to drinking to cope, and her relationship with Klitschko suffered. They ended their engagement in 2018. He didn't want to be around me, she said in 2022. I didn't want to be around me. It was a cycle of self-destruction. While in the depths of her addiction, Pantier made the painful decision to give Klitschko full parental custody of a then 3-year-old Kaya and allow him to raise her in Europe. It was the hardest thing I ever had to do, but I wanted to be a good mom, she said in 2022. And sometimes that means letting go. Pantier kept close to Kaya through FaceTime and visits abroad. You could feel that she would be missing her child, but underneath all that pain, she knew that her decision was the right thing to do, said Sandino Marino. She was very present in her life. The source close to Pantier adds that she would well up with tears when she talked about how much she loved and missed her daughter. In his tribute, Klitschko made a promise to Kaya that he would always speak of her mother with respect and make sure she remembers the person she was. In 2020, after she'd pressed charges against Brian, Pantier entered rehab for 8 months. Upon leaving treatment, Pantier seemed to be on the upswing as she dipped her toes back into acting. But then, just weeks before the Scream 6 premiere in 2023, her brother Jansen died from an undiagnosed enlarged heart condition at 28 years old. When I lost him, I felt like I lost half of my soul, Pantier said. While struggling with the loss, she developed agoraphobia and gained 40 pounds. But with the help of trainer Marnie Alton, she said she was starting to feel like myself again. In 2024, Alton told the New York Times she kept fighting for her body because she felt like, if I can get my strength back, I can get myself back. While she was making her final films, however, people around Pantier noticed signs that she was struggling again. After her death, director Griff First said on Instagram that it was pretty clear something was up with Pantier on the set of 2025's A Breed Apart. Hayden was incredibly sweet and gracious and excited to work, but she was not okay, he said, noting that Brian had been with her behind the scenes. Actor Justin Chatwin had a similar experience with Pantier in the psychological thriller Sleepwalker, her last movie released in January. I could tell she was struggling, he says. I really loved working with her, but I also know that she was really lonely. We're out of time. I hope you've enjoyed this week's People magazine and our continuing journey with one state each week. And I hope you'll join me again next week. Be very, very careful in this heat this week. And take care of yourselves. And you've been listening to Joanne Seiler. And it's been coming to you from Mind's Eye. And that concludes this week's People magazine. Thanks for listening.
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2: 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Today, I'll be reading from May 25th, copyright 2026. Time USA, LLC. And now I'll begin with Christopher Nolan's Odyssey. The Oscar-winning director takes on a tale of epic proportions by Eliana Doctorman. Christopher Nolan's Trojan Horse isn't a towering colossus looming over the coast of Troy. It's sinking, half-submerged. It looks less like a monument than a mistake, an offering to the gods already being claimed by the sea. Inside, filthy soldiers press up against the wood. They breathe through straws as the water rises, waiting in silence for the Trojans to drag the horse through their city's impenetrable walls. It's an audacious image, even for Nolan, the filmmaker who has most successfully fused artistic vision with commercial appeal in the modern era. If the horse were sinking into the sand and about to be swept away by the tide, the Trojans would never believe there would be anybody in there, says Nolan, pouring Earl Grey from a teapot wrapped in a geometric cozy at the bright but unassuming offices of his production company, Syncope. They would be rescuing this thing from the waves and dragging it into the city as a prize. It wouldn't be on wheels like a roller skate. He dreamed up this fallen horse not for his adaptation of Homer's The Odyssey, but for another film entirely. Nolan was in talks to direct 2004's Troy based on Homer's other epic, The Iliad. That fell through. But for more than 20 years, Nolan carried this vision through Gotham, through outer space, through Los Alamos. In 2023, Oppenheimer, his three-hour biopic about a physicist in existential crisis over the atomic bomb, grossed nearly $1 billion and won 7 Oscars. That gave me options, says Nolan, and what had never really been done is a cinematic telling of The Odyssey with all of the capacity of a large-scale Hollywood studio production. It's an odd gap in movie history. Arriving on July 17th, The Odyssey follows the Greek hero behind the Trojan horse on his 10-year journey home from war. Odysseus encounters a cyclops, sea monsters, and a sorceress who transforms men into animals, all rendered with minimal CGI and maximum ambition. It's the first feature-length film shot entirely on IMAX, and the scale is awe-inspiring, but it's ultimately a character study. It would have been enough to strap Matt Damon, who plays Odysseus, to a real ship's mast and sail him past sirens. In Nolan's version, Damon also has to perform an existential crisis as those sirens psychoanalyze him through song. Like the Trojan horse, the Odyssey can be enjoyed as pure spectacle, or it can be cracked open to reveal something deeply human. The script was very specific in what he was doing, Damon says. He's very faithful to Homer because that's not somebody you rewrite, but thematically, what he looked at was really interesting. Hollywood is in a precarious place. Movie theaters have been struggling to recover since the pandemic, and superheroes aren't performing like they used to. But directors like Ryan Coogler, Greta Gerwig, Jordan Peele, and Denis Villeneuve are proving that they can be as much of a draw as movie stars. Even among them, Nolan's films have achieved a rare can't-miss event status. Like his peers, he delivers clever narratives, stunning visuals,

0: and A-list casts, but he also builds intricate plots with hidden details he engineered to lure audiences back to the theater again and again. As the president of the Directors Guild, he champions the theatrical experience in an era when Hollywood has increasingly invested in streaming. The first posters for The Odyssey don't feature photos of the film's many stars, just Nolan's name in bold letters. There are a few directors working right now who demand the audience's attention in terms of going to see their films in the cinema, says NBC Universal chair Donna Langley, who greenlighted the movie. Chris has spent his career making films pushing the boundaries of cinema. It's why the ship carrying Odysseus and his crew had to be genuinely seaworthy, not only to withstand the chop of the Mediterranean in early spring, but also to sail from Morocco to Greece to Italy as production moved location. It's why cinematographer Hoyt van Hoytema rigged hundreds of portable LEDs to mimic the precise color temperature of firelight so Nolan could shoot in any direction during the midnight raid of Troy. It's why actor Bill Irwin, who voiced and puppeteered the robot in Interstellar, was hired to guide the performance of the mythical Cyclops. For Damon, it was the most rewarding experiences of his career. Movies like this are not getting made anymore. To do this without a green screen, the way that David Lean would have done it, I don't know anybody, with the exception of Chris, that's even trying to do that, he says. There aren't a lot of people in their mid-50s as protagonists in these epics. I looked at this like the last movie I'd ever do. It won't be, but you can forgive the dramatics. It's difficult to imagine him or any movie star making an old-school film of this magnitude ever again. Nolan, by reputation, is a solemn figure, a no-nonsense puzzle box auteur in a crisp waistcoat, a flask of tea tucked into his jacket pocket. Maybe it's his movies, with their intricate, sometimes confounding plots. Maybe it's because he operates with intimidating efficiency on set. Maybe it's that he's notoriously private. I've been asked not to describe syncope's offices. What I can say is the Nolan family dog nuzzles visitors if they are suspected of carrying food. Yet, over nearly 2 hours and three steaming mugs of tea, the spoiler-averse director is unexpectedly forthcoming. When I edge into territory I fear might trigger prickliness, he shrugs, says fair enough, and delves earnestly into production decisions that have launched 1,000 Reddit posts. Every time my cup runs low, he ferries a refill from the tea cart. When I spill, he reassures me as he blots up. Comparing Emily Wilson, Evie Rue, and Robert Fagel's translations of The Odyssey, I feel less like I'm interviewing a director than sitting in office hours with a particularly approachable professor. He has studied the period, and the film is aware of its historical moment. The Trojan War marks the end of the Bronze Age, and Greece is about to plunge into a dark age of fallen kingdoms and lost literacy. He has also studied the text and made several striking adaptation choices. Argus, Odysseus's loyal dog, has been promoted from a cameo to a bit player. Odysseus and his son Telemachus, Tom Holland, burdened by the legend of a father he doesn't remember, are given more time together. Circe, an archetype in Homer's version, gets a humanizing update thanks to Samantha Morton's unsettling yet sympathetic performance. And the reunion between Odysseus's fellow king Menelaus, John Bernthal, and his wife Helen, Lupita Nyong'o, the most beautiful woman in the world, blamed for starting the war after a Trojan prince spirited her away, has always felt too neatly resolved in the poem. Nolan complicates it, and in a twist, Nyong'o also plays Helen's sister, Clytemnestra, whose marriage to Menelaus' brother Agamemnon, Beni Safdi, is, to put it mildly, acrimonious. Nolan's attentiveness to his characters extends beyond the page. He famously forgoes a director's chair, preferring to stay close to his actors. When you're uncomfortable, and you are most of the time, physically, just by nature of what's required to get these shots, if you turn and look over your shoulder, he's no more than 5 feet away and doing the same thing without complaint, says Damon. There's something really nice about being a soldier in the foxhole and looking over and the general is right next to you. Damon endured the chute's most punishing conditions, blasted with hoses, hiking to the castle of Santa Caterina daily in Sicily, soaked by rain while filming the Hades scenes during Iceland's white nights. The joke was, at each location you'd think, well, the next location is going to be easier because normally on every movie there's a moment where it lets up. It just didn't. It was relentless, he says. He was relieved to reach a beach in Morocco for his final scenes, the sandy paradise where Odysseus encounters the nymph Calypso, Charlize Theron. It turned out to be like the kitesurfing capital of the world, he says. It was so windy, the sand was just ripping into our eyes, and there was absolutely nothing we could do to block the sand. Nolan could have faked it on a soundstage. I've developed a reputation for not liking visual effects, but you know, my films have won 3 Oscars for visual effects, he says, with a laugh. I know a lot about it, and I'm really fascinated by it, but I like to make films with a very grounded tone. That instinct took root early. Nolan was born in 1970 to an English advertising executive father and an American mother who was a flight attendant and English teacher. He split his early years between British boarding school and Evanston, Illinois, and fell in love with IMAX, watching documentaries in the Chicago Museum of Science and Industry's 5-story wraparound movie theater. His younger brother, Jonathan, became a collaborator on scripts like Memento, The Prestige, and The Dark Knight. Nolan met Emma Thomas on his first day at University College London. They ran the Film Society together and after graduating made his first feature, Following, out of pocket on a minuscule budget. Nolan demonstrated an early knack for problem solving. He shot near windows because he couldn't afford lighting. He gave his killer a hammer because he didn't think prop guns looked realistic. His ambition only grew. When we went on our honeymoon, he was talking about shooting on IMAX, says Thomas in a rare interview. And over time, he's gone from shooting one shot in The Prestige on IMAX just to try it out to the sequences in The Dark Knight and expanding and expanding. The Dark Knight redefined what a superhero film could be, eschewing camp for a gritty crime drama whose cool color palette, brooding hero, and anarchic villain cast a shadow over the genre for decades. Nolan attributes much of his success to his frequent collaborators. The most visible are actors like Damon and Anne Hathaway, who plays Odysseus's crafty wife Penelope in this film. But behind the scenes, much of his core team has been there since the early days. Thomas, who shares 4 children with Nolan, has produced each of his films. Emma, who is a wonderful friend who's constantly throwing baby showers for people, where she bakes all of the goods herself and is the most phenomenally committed parent. Every idea that Chris has, she's the person who makes sure that it can be made a reality, says Hathaway. Thomas admits she frets a little bit when she reads harrowing scenes at sea, but assures me, when he asks for the world and we can't deliver the world, he always has a backup plan. The director has also worked with Van Hoytema on 5 of his 13 films. Every production we look at each other and we say, wouldn't it be wonderful if we do this entirely on IMAX? Van Hoytema says. On the last film, I think we cracked the code. They did that by working with IMAX to solve 3 problems. The camera is deafening. Damon has likened it to trying to act with a blender next to your face. So they invented a casing around the camera called the blimp to muffle the noise during intimate dialogue-heavy scenes. The camera's short magazines require frequent reloading, so they developed a protocol in which the entire set remained silent so the actors could, in Van Hoytema's words, stay in the zone. And the camera had grown so large that actors couldn't see around it, which is, of course, terrible for an actor that you cannot play against the person you're supposed to see, says Van Hoytema. Their solution? A set of mirrors that allow the actors to make eye contact. A helicopter was required to hoist that 400-pound camera and blimp up craggy mountainsides, This was a very ambitious production, says Langley. They were up against the weather and the elements, and catastrophe nearly struck when Scottish customs agents opened IMAX film cans, potentially exposing the unused film. Luckily, it was safe. In large part, it all did go right, says Langley. Chris is a very responsible filmmaker. He minimizes risk and prepares appropriately and hires a team that can execute at the highest level. The punishing conditions were the point. Nolan considered casting actors to play gods throwing thunderbolts from Mount Olympus, but settled on something more primal. I became more interested in the idea that to people in that period, evidence of gods was everywhere, he says. In Bronze Age Greece, thunder, rain, and the sun rising didn't have scientific explanations. They represented the will of the immortals. The wonderful thing about cinema, and IMAX in particular, is that you can take an audience to a place of immersion feeling close to events like storms, turbulent seas, high winds. You want the audience to be on the boat with them fearing the ocean, fearing the wrath of Poseidon, the way the characters do. That, to me, is so much more powerful than any individual image you can have of a god. Despite his reputation as a visionary, Nolan still takes notes from the studio. I think the day we don't take notes anymore is the day we make a crappy movie, says Thomas. There is the creative benefit of having people question you and to really make you justify what it is you're doing. We also want the studio to be invested in our movie. They have to sell it. Nolan has never run over schedule or budget, including on this film, which he shot in just 91 days, 9 days ahead of schedule. He's kind of a machine when it comes to shooting, says Thomas. It's very funny. When he's riding, we'll go for a hike, and he'll say, "Stop going so fast." The minute we start shooting, his heartbeat speeds up. He's suddenly a different person completely. He just moves fast. Hathaway insists Nolan's economy never comes at the expense of a performance. It does come at the expense of ego. They save the money for the screen, she says. You've got Tom Holland, Robert Pattinson, a slew of other very fine actors, me, and we're all staying in budget accommodations on a small island in Sicily because there's no indulgent nonsense. It's just about the work, and we're all so happy to be there. In the corner of three-time Academy Award-winning composer Ludwig Göransson's studio sits a lyre nearly the size of a grown man, one room over from a ping-pong table that, at the push of a button, disappears into the floor. For Göransson and Nolan, the ancient and the modern are not so far apart. Nolan instructed Göransson not to use an orchestra in the score, if only to subvert expectations for a swords and sandals film. It's not like the orchestra existed back then, says Göransson. It was a challenge and also an opening to try to make something unique. Instead, Göransson rented 35 bronze gongs of varying sizes, experimented, recorded them with synths, and began sending the director songs. Nolan also put rapper Travis Scott in the film as a bard. I cast him because I wanted to nod towards the idea that this story has been handed down as oral poetry, which is analogous to rap, says Nolan. Even the string instrument plays a surprising role. Chris had this idea of the sound of the lyre being the pluck of Odysseus's bow, says Göransson. Nolan speaks with pride about the level of research that went into the production from all departments, especially considering our Bronze Age knowledge is based on very fragmentary archaeological records. When the trailer dropped, classic buffs complained about Agamemnon's armor, dark, shiny, and reminiscent of Nolan's batsuit. But what struck some as fantastical, Nolan defends as feasible. There are Mycenaean daggers that are blackened bronze. The theory is they probably could have blackened bronze in those days. You take bronze, you add more silver and gold to it, and then use sulfur, says Nolan. With Agamemnon, Ellen Mirajnik, our costume designer, is trying to communicate how elevated he is relative to everyone else. You do that through materials that would be very expensive. Nolan offers equally thorough explanations for every production choice, From the boats to the weapons, all of which draw on both the Bronze Age and Homer's era, hundreds of years later. The oldest depictions of Homeric characters tend to be depicted in the manner of people living in Homer's time, he says, so there's a pretty strong case there for portraying things that way because that's the way the first audience received the story. He's obsessive about veracity. In 2014, he told This Magazine what it took to get Interstellar's physics right. He brought a similar ethos to the Odyssey. For Interstellar, you're looking at, what is the best speculation of the future? When you're looking at the ancient past, it's actually the same thing. What is the best speculation and how can I use that to create a world? He knows the approach won't satisfy every classicist. Hopefully they'll enjoy the film, even if they don't agree with everything, he says. We had a lot of scientists complain about Interstellar, but you just don't want people to think that you took it on frivolously. Whatever experts may have thought of Interstellar, Damon has never cried harder reading a screenplay. Chris and I are the same age, and we have kids roughly around the same age, he says. When I read it, I was away from my children making a movie. It's about a father who misses the entire childhood of his kids. I called him after, and I said, what is it with you and this idea? Nolan, he says, kind of chuckled. In the film, Damon portrays a celebrated astronaut who, stranded and desperate, nearly sacrifices humanity to save himself. He doesn't play a liar or a cheat, says Nolan. He plays someone who really believes in what they're doing. Matt can just take the audience into that point of view and go on the journey with that character and make mistakes with that character and not judge that character. That, Nolan thought, was perfect for Odysseus. The Homeric hero most of us remember from high school is the crafty guy behind the Trojan horse. But he's also arrogant and duplicitous. A line in Emily Wilson's translation sums him up. Lying Odysseus replied, I will tell you the truth completely. For Nolan, one of the hardest things about adapting the Odyssey is that in the Iliad, Odysseus has a relatively minor role. A lot of the characteristics of Odysseus that can be really admirable in a supporting character, like being a bit clever, being a bit slick, when your hero is like that, it doesn't always work, he says. There's a reason that in Star Wars you've got Han Solo, but you've also got Luke Skywalker, a heroic figure that's a little more pure and transparent. So the challenge was to be true to the complexity of Odysseus, but make him relatable for the audience. What compels Odysseus and compels audiences to root for him is his love for his wife. Penelope waits 20 years for a husband everybody else thinks is dead. She manages to repeatedly outwit the 108 suitors plotting to court her, murder her son, and usurp Odysseus's throne. Hathaway was pleasantly surprised when she read Nolan's script and saw that the queen doesn't just sit around and weep. There's this impression of Penelope that she's kind of the picture of modesty. She's the picture of patience, says Hathaway. And I said, Chris, if I'm not mistaken, you've written someone who is full of fury, and you seem to be implying that she's actually Odysseus's equal. This Penelope matches her husband not just in intellect, but in passion. I found her to be this volcano of a human that was always simmering. It was really fun when she finally exploded. Hathaway and Damon committed to the notion that the Odyssey is a love story. Matt's married to the love of his life, and I'm married to the love of my life. And I think we both look at our relationships with a certain degree of wonder and gratitude, because for most people, they don't find that kind of happiness in a marriage, let alone two actors, says Hathaway. So we came to the Odysseus-Penelope relationship with the understanding that, yeah, sometimes you meet your soulmate. Damon knew a handful of scenes that he and Hathaway shot in Los Angeles would be crucial to the audience's investment in their relationship. When we wrapped in L.A., Chris said to me, "It's ours to lose now," says Damon. We still had to go shoot in Iceland and Scotland and the Calypso stuff on a desert beach, but we knew we had the emotional center. Nolan doesn't love promoting his movies. He compares discussing the plot in advance to sneaking a peek at a Christmas present. In his ideal world, directors would be anonymous, so the work would speak for itself. and yet once he starts talking about the Odyssey, he can't seem to stop, happily chatting long over our allotted time. The Odyssey is arguably the biggest film of Nolan's career, though, despite what has previously been reported, Thomas says it's not our most expensive movie, but the film is enormous. It may also be the summer blockbuster the struggling entertainment industry needs right now. It is a global story that has existed for thousands of years, says Langley. That, coupled with Christopher Nolan's name and what that means for cinema, which we know means a lot, and an all-star cast, it makes for a very worthy and solid commercial bet. But the film also feels like a culmination. Nolan is aware that he makes a lot of movies about brilliant men trying to get home to their families. When I ask whether he worries about fan response to repeating certain tropes, he pauses and sighs. Despite the fact that he doesn't carry a smartphone, the internet has found him. You have to be comfortable with repeating yourself if it's right for the project, he says. If you're paying too much attention to what people are pointing out in your work, you'd be paralyzed. Once you know that Nolan's been dreaming about a Homeric epic for decades, it's hard not to notice that Odysseus's journey has haunted all of the movies he's written and directed. Men recruited to make personal sacrifices for a greater cause. Batman Begins, Interstellar, Dunkirk, Tenet, Oppenheimer. Men yearning to return to their children. The Prestige, Inception, Interstellar. Narrative structures that fracture and loop through time, all his movies. Even certain scenes look, in retrospect, like rehearsals. Bruce Wayne, presumed dead, slips back into Gotham in Batman Begins, just as Odysseus sneaks into Ithaca. Silent soldiers crammed into a deserted boat in Dunkirk as German bullets pierce the hull, an echo of the Greeks holding their breath inside the Trojan horse as a spear is thrust into the wood. Homer describes Odysseus as a man of twists and turns. Nolan's films are nothing if not that. If in the lead up to the film's release, Nolan has been making the same regular stroll past the Margaritaville and Bubba Gump Shrimp on Universal City Walk into the IMAX theater where he screens his film on the scale he always dreamed of. I think when I signed up to do Troy way back when, I was in a little over my head, Nolan says. The Odyssey is a sweeping story. I think I needed to build on what I learned doing large-scale films to be able to make this film. Like our hero, Nolan took 20 years to find his way back. Moving on to What We're Losing by Talking Less by Markham Hyde. From 2005 to 2019, the number of words the average person uttered in a day fell by 28%, according to a recent study from a team of U.S.-based researchers. We estimated the difference at about 330 fewer words spoken per day for each year during that time period, says Matthias Mell, a professor of social psychology at the University of Arizona. That's roughly 120,000 fewer words spoken during the course of a year. It's a substantial loss. The finding came about when Mel, working alongside Valerie Pfeiffer of the University of Missouri, Kansas City, analyzed audio recordings collected from more than 2,000 people, mostly Americans. Those audio samples, gathered as people went about their daily lives, revealed that while the average person uttered about 16,600 words per day back in 2005, that figure had plummeted to below 12,000 words in 2019. At first, I said, that can't be right. We need to go back and check the data again, Mel recalls. But after verifying the figures, he and his colleagues found that the drop in spoken communication was not only real, but had progressed steadily each year for 15 years for which they had data. They did not examine the causes, but Mel speculates modern information technologies have played a large role. The study analyzed audio samples from people ranging in age from 10 to 94. While the number of spoken words declined among all age groups, the drop was steeper among those under 25. Younger people are more likely than older adults to communicate via text and messaging apps, Mel notes. Social isolation is another likely factor. Since the early 2000s, Surveys on how Americans spend their time have found a marked increase in time spent alone and a drop in social engagement. That same period has witnessed a steep rise in remote work. It stands to reason that if people are spending less time together, they're going to say less. Meanwhile, contactless payments, digital ordering, and other technologies that streamline commerce have reduced people's need to interact with one another in public spaces. We can shop for groceries now without talking with a checkout person, Mel says. All these ways in which we have rendered our daily lives more efficient may have also resulted in rendering our social lives more rudimentary. Put all these factors together and you end up with societies with less human-to-human interaction. That's a problem, Mel says, partly because textual communication is less nuanced. We use emojis to reduce that uncertainty, but it's clear that the facial expressions, the gestures, the prosodic elements of spoken communication, humans are designed to perceive all this as a gestalt, and these elements lend themselves to feelings of belonging and understanding. And research shows that, surprisingly, small talk does a lot for our well-being. When we have these little interactions, it puts us in a good mood and helps us feel more connected, says Jillian Sandstrom, an associate professor of psychology at the University of Sussex and author of Once Upon a Stranger, which explores the surprising benefits of small talk among unfamiliar people. She says that researchers in her field have tended to study the importance of inner circle relationships among good friends and family members. But her work has focused on outer circle interactions among acquaintances, neighbors, and even strangers. Far from being expendable, these impromptu and often fleeting conversations with people we don't know contribute to our sense of belonging. When we have these interactions, they tend to go much better than we thought they would, she says. It's also true that the more we converse with other people, perhaps especially those with whom we're not close, the more we feel at ease in other people's company. The greatest benefit from chatting with other people, and the one we may ultimately miss the most if we continue to spend less time talking with one another, is also the hardest to quantify, Sandstrom says. All these little conversations add up to us feeling like people are generally good. I can talk to anybody, and I have a place in this world, she says. That's very hard to measure, but that's something we all need. Up next is Why It's So Hard to Reach Your Doctor and How to Get a Response by Angela Hoped. Earlier this year, Olivia Mannion had one thing on her to-do list, schedule a 6-month follow-up scan. She's been in remission from stage 4 Hodgkin lymphoma for nearly 4 years, and while MRIs are always nerve-wracking, booking one was supposed to be the easy part. What followed instead? 12 phone calls, 16 portal messages, a day off from work, and a call to her therapist. At one point, she sent a message through the patient portal apologizing for being a pest. All I was trying to do was advocate for myself, says Mannion, 29, and I truly felt like I was being an inconvenience to the system. Not long ago, calling your doctor meant actually talking to your doctor. Someone answered the phone, and if you needed a callback, you usually got one that day. While that scenario hasn't entirely disappeared, it's become unrecognizable for many patients. They call and reach an automated system that can't understand them, or they send messages that go unanswered for days. I just wanted you to hear my voice, Mannion wrote to her care team through the portal after weeks of messaging back and forth. I want you to hear me as a person. Mannion's experience isn't unusual. What we're seeing is the culmination of a number of still ongoing changes in our healthcare delivery system, says Dr. Gary Price, president of the Physicians Foundation. It's very real, and it's getting worse. Yet patients aren't helpless. Here's how experts and experienced patients recommend navigating the system. 1. Ask a crucial question at your first appointment. The single most useful thing you can do happens at your very first appointment with a new doctor. Ask how to reach them in an urgent situation. But choosing the right words is critical. Don't ask what the best way is to reach them, says Catherine Hicks, 50, who's lived with chronic diseases since childhood. Ask what the most expedited way is. Some doctors, when asked this way, have given Hicks their cell phone number. Others have told her which staff member to ask for or which hours the portal is most reliably checked. 2. Leave a message that grabs their attention. A surprising amount of patient frustration is self-inflicted, says registered nurse Juliana Parker. Calling to say, "Hi, it's Mary, can you call me back?" creates too much work for office staff. Instead, provide your full name, date of birth, and callback number. Then state your symptoms, not your self-diagnosis. Those details determine how urgently your message gets escalated. 3. Use the portal strategically. The patient portal is best suited for questions that can wait 24 to 48 hours, says Dr. Titus Abraham, an internal medicine physician in Annapolis, Maryland. For anything you describe as urgent, a phone call to the office is still the more reliable channel because calls can be triaged in real time in a way that portal messages often can't. 4. Be willing to work with the whole team. Some patients insist on speaking only to the physician when a nurse practitioner, physician assistant, or triage nurse could answer the question just as well and far more quickly. The days of always expecting to talk to your physicians for answers, unfortunately, don't exist as much anymore, says Stephanie Brossard, an oncology social worker. We're moving to an interdisciplinary approach, and that may mean the person giving you your answers is a PA or a triage nurse relaying guidance from the doctor. 5. Don't stress about being a bother. Perhaps the most important thing, Broussard says, is to remind yourself that you're not being a burden by calling. The triage lines, portal, and patient navigators exist because practices want to hear from you before symptoms become serious. You matter, she says, and it's important that you advocate for yourself and see that you're worthy of the time and attention. Moving on to The Revolution Will Be Zany by Matthew Jacobs. Boots Riley's I Love Boosters is a madcap ode to the power of collective action. In Boots Riley's new movie, I Love Boosters, hard-up shoplifters wage war against a derivative fashion billionaire who relies on sweatshop labor and drops racist epithets almost as often as she calls herself a visionary. Societal loneliness is cured by way of a pyramid scheme led by a prosthetics-laden Don Cheadle, and a giant ball of eviction notices stalks people through the streets of San Francisco, like the boulder chasing Indiana Jones in Raiders of the Lost Ark. There's a soul-sucking demon, a boss who allots his employees 30-second lunch breaks, a frantic heist, and an action sequence involving ruthless claymation villains. Riley calls it a feel-good film. To those unfamiliar with the 55-year-old filmmaker's work, tying that objective to a movie that confronts so many evils might sound puzzling, but anyone who has seen his last two projects, 2018's telemarketing satire Sorry to Bother You and the offbeat 2023 Prime Video series I'm a Virgo, will know exactly what he means. Because despite Riley's socio-political grit, he is long identified as a communist, as reflected by The Coup, the hip-hop group he has fronted since 1991. He is a playful spirit whose art is as surprising in its surrealist humor as it's blunt in its civic messaging. I Love Boosters is Riley's most madcap effort yet, and that's saying something considering we're talking about an artist whose debut movie featured a mob of genetically modified human-horse hybrids. Boosters' zigzags revolve around a small, shambolic band of so-called boosters who steal merchandise and resell it at discounts, led by Corvette Kiki Palmer, an aspiring designer whose idea was ripped off by the aforementioned fashion megalomaniac, Christy Smith, Demi Moore. The Robin Hood Light Bandits, who also include Taylor Page's Mariah and Naomi Ackie's Sade, target Christie's ridiculous monochromatic retail stores, eventually align with factory laborers in China to take down her exploitive brand of capitalism. That mission involves a teleportation device, human transmogrification, and a luxury high-rise with an absurd 45-degree slant. I think this is my best work that I've ever made, Riley says. It's talking about the connections between workers all over the world, specifically two regions at first, but then growing into this worldwide strike that's turning into something that is actually starting to change policies. I think that has to do with where the world is right now. Like, sorry to bother you, and I'm a Virgo before it, I Love Boosters smuggles serious ideas into a winningly unserious package, which makes sense. For all his issues-based philosophizing, Riley has a laxness about him. He wears comically tall hats, not unlike his friend Erica Badu, who is thanked in Boosters' end credits. I meet him at a coffee shop in downtown Austin a couple of weeks after the film opened, South by Southwest, there to a lot of rowdy fanfare. During our conversation, Riley discusses workers' rights, American power structures, and the Trump administration's handling of the crisis in Gaza, with a bright blue oversized bowler on his head and a loud orange rhinestone jacket on his back. Palmer says he wore some sort of zany headgear to set every day during the shoot. Much of Riley's collection comes from Uptown Yardie, a small British company whose founder incorporates his Jamaican heritage in the designs. He's like an intellectual that is totally chill, Palmer says of Riley. Like when you're watching a movie and you see that somebody has this really cool professor who teaches you math, but it's actually about life. I was soaking up everything. Riley started writing I Love Boosters in 2019. It came to him in part through personal history. In a coup song of the same name from 2006, Riley raps, "This lady took me to her apartment. It looked like the Macy's sportswear department. Clothes on the chairs, on the couch, and the carpet. This is apparently a true story from 30-some years ago, and a similar interaction opens the film. Corvette meets a fella at a bar, invites him over for a presumed hookup, and instead offers to sell him stolen goods that go for one-third of what you'll get at the store. Meanwhile, Corvette is squatting in an abandoned fried chicken joint. That setup is familiar to Riley, too. Before and during the making of Sorry to Bother You, he and his now wife and kids were squatting in a house the bank had foreclosed on in Oakland, California, the city Riley has called home since he was a kid. He'd rather pour his cash into his art, which he's done since the coup began forming. After his first movie won widespread acclaim and brought in a respectable $18 million on a $3 million budget, he sold 4 script ideas to production companies, including I Love Boosters and a forthcoming adaptation of Anne Washburn's Mr. Burns, a post-electric play. Only then could Riley finally afford to buy a house. He paid in cash. Scrappiness has long been central to Riley's identity. I always think of myself as a very able-bodied person, he says. I can figure out how to get some rent paid, but I'm trying to carve away time to make the art I want to put out. These are necessary things. Maybe it's not the same as someone who's like, I'm just trying to live, and this is the best I can do. I still have a certain amount of privilege. A lot of people who work at restaurants would be like, Boots Riley, you eat here for free. I could survive. I have a good network. Riley got his first taste of insurgency at age 15 when he and a few friends staged a 2,000-student walkout after their local school board threatened to hold classes year-round. Later, when he started the coup, he ignored the music industry types who questioned him that socially conscious rap wasn't particularly commercial. Those advisors were mostly correct, though the group did accrue strong critical plaudits and land a little airplay on MTV and BET, counting Tupac and Rage Against the Machine guitarist Tom Morello among its fans. And when Riley was pitching I Love Boosters to investors, he had to figure out how to squeeze an effects-heavy chase sequence into a relatively modest $20 million budget without shortchanging his vision. For what it's worth, this is the most expensive movie that Neon, the trendy studio behind Parasites, Long Legs, and Anora, has released to date. When I'm going through hardships to make my art, you kind of feel like I'm paying my dues, Riley says. The struggle is part of the process. You gotta have something that you're more passionate about than the art itself, though, something that you are so passionate about that you gotta tell everybody. For Riley, that passion is revolution. If one micro theme unites his work, it's this. Change comes not through individual action, but through collectivism. Sorry to Bother You and I Love Boosters both ended uprisings targeting corporate malfeasance. The shoplifting trio in the latter movie expand their operation from a way to make ends meet to a global campaign, picking up Confederates and a rebellious Chinese factory operative, Poppy Liu, and a labor organizing cashier, Isa Gonzalez. Riley is a firm believer that living an alternative lifestyle or simply shirking a couple of worldly ills is not enough to constitute activism, because it does not create meaningful progress. For me, the rebellion comes when you can change the actual system, he says. We can paint bridges a different color, and that may have some value, but that's not going to change the problem. Riley posits that art can help. After Sorry to Bother You came out, he heard from someone in Baltimore whose co-workers mounted a labor strike inspired by the movie. As he sees it, people are becoming more willing to speak out against the ruling class, whether that means everyday employers or government elites. He cites this year's demonstrations in Minnesota, during which thousands of obstructionists rebelled against ICE's deportation tactics. I Love Boosters takes dissidence to an even greater extreme, turning Riley's radical streak into dense maximalist razzmatazz. Lakeith Stanfield, who headlined Sorry to Bother You and has a juicy supporting role in I Love Boosters, feels proud to have watched Riley evolve over the past decade. They first met at the Sundance Film Festival, where the director pleaded with the actor to read his debut script. Stanfield, who had starred in Straight Outta Compton, Atlanta, and Get Out, was skeptical, as any established performer might be of a first-time filmmaker. But he was bowled over by the originality he saw on the page. Now Riley doesn't need to beg for anyone's attention. He has so many ideas, so many projects stored up in his head that he could just roll it like a roulette wheel and pick which one will be next, Stanfield says. This movie was spearheaded by a guy who has only grown in his imagination and his gumption, so it was really special to watch him work in a bigger capacity. But on set or off, Stanfield says, he's always boots the activist, boots the opinionated, boots the imaginative. Moving on to TV's first Lord of the Flies adaptation, Is Worth the Wait, by Judy Berman. Lord of the Flies looms so large in the allegorical canon that it's easy to forget the book is only 72 years old. You could also be forgiven for failing to recall that William Golding's debut novel is rooted in his own experiences fighting the Second World War and reading R.M. Ballantyne's idealized shipwreck tale, The Coral Island, to his children. It might seem inconceivable after hit shows like Yellowjackets, Survivor, and Lost have plundered its mythology that the book had never been adopted for TV before this year. Such appropriation has perhaps hastened our collective dismembering of its details. Lord of the Flies is now shorthand for civilization's descent into anarchic violence. But that's not all it is. Jack Thorne remembers everything. The writer of some of TV's best recent social dramas, including the toxic boyhood tragedy, Adolescence, brings to his four-part adaptation an eye for both the nuances of Golding's characters and the ways in which they're most relevant today. Bolstered by poetic visuals and stunning performances from the young cast, his psychological approach offers insight into the unconscious impulses that underlie our current political crises. While most faithful to the book, The Lord of the Flies smartly adjusts its story of mid-century schoolboys stranded on a desert island for an episodic medium by filtering each hour through the perspective of a different preteen. First, we follow the intelligent, mature, yet physically vulnerable, Piggy, newcomer David McKenna, remarkable, in the aftermath of a fateful plane crash as he meets Ralph Winston Sawyers, the brave, kind, and fair-minded natural leader who symbolizes civilization and will become the boy's elected chief. With Piggy as the ideas man, Ralph implements an ad hoc social democracy that cares for even the youngest and weakest. Order soon breaks down as reports of a vicious beastie stoke fear. Ralph's rival Jack locks Pratt, another standout, who leads an older, more bonded crew of choir boys turned hunters, makes a play for dominance through brute strength. By turns cruel and hedonistic, controlling and permissive, he appeals to childish ids with primal pig hunts followed by bacchanalian feasts. An avatar for the savage impulses that fuel fascism, Jack has a proverbial angel on one shoulder, Ike Talbot's gentle, spiritually attuned Simon, and a sadistic devil, Roger Thomas Connor, on the other. Life on the island is so vividly conjured in saturated colors and close-ups of innocent faces growing even dirtier, bloodier, and harder that the show's occasional flashbacks to the boys' pre-crash lives can break the spell. They're unnecessary, too. We know who each of these kids is and what they represent. Thankfully, Thorne keeps the digressions brief. History may rhyme, but World War II is not the present. Our authoritarians and egalitarians are different. The brilliance of this Lord of the Flies is in how it updates not external circumstances, but internal landscapes. Tenderness is fleeting, yet precious among boys performing masculinity. Ralph struggles to respond when his democratic principles are twisted to undemocratic ends. Brittle, self-deluding, but often sincere, Jack lavishes his followers with love and intimidates his enemies with inflammatory rhetoric, but lacks the courage to fight his own battles. As much as we admire Ralph, we also see how his hesitancy abets Jack's rise and how the weakness Jack is desperate to hide unleashes an evil he can't control. Well, that's all the time we have for today. This has been Stacy Stamos with Time Magazine. I hope you've enjoyed today's reading from the audio reading service at the Allen County Public Library.
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Other part of the puzzle that gets far less attention, sleep. There's a lack of understanding of how much sleep affects weight, says Turaj Ali, Chief Medical Officer at Sleep and Metabolic Clinic, Somos Health, and Medical Director of Sleep at Mary Washington Health System. Of course, diet and exercise are important, but sleep is part of the trifecta for weight management. And while it's easy to assume only extreme cases of sleep deprivation would make a difference, a new 6-week trial published in Annals of Internal Medicine found that losing around an hour of sleep each night may be enough to budge body weight upward. The findings come as researchers are questioning long-held assumptions about weight loss. Recent studies have found that exercise may burn fewer calories than once thought, and that eating less food can often make weight loss harder. Now, this new study adds evidence that sleep may be another important part of the equation. Here's what scientists know about the relationship between sleep loss and weight gain. Researchers at Columbia University, Vagelos College of Physicians and Surgeons, studied 95 adults who normally got around at least 7 hours of sleep a night. Participants were asked to delay their usual bedtime by 90 minutes while waking at the same time. They maintained this mildly sleep-deprived schedule for 6 weeks, ultimately sleeping about 80 minutes less per night. By the end of the study, participants had gained about 1 pound on average and had a small increase in waist circumference. They also became more sedentary, spending roughly 17 additional minutes per day inactive, with larger changes observed among men and postmenopausal women. What makes the study particularly interesting, Ali says, is that the sleep loss more closely resembles what many people experience in everyday life. According to Centers for Disease Control and Prevention, CDC, nearly 35% of Americans get less than 7 hours of sleep a night. Many previous sleep deprivation experiments have subjected participants to much more extreme sleep loss over relatively short periods in a lab setting. The results could suggest that the everyday sleep loss millions of people experience may be enough to shift the body's energy balance over time slowly. But there are limits to what 6 weeks can tell us. The study wasn't designed to determine whether gaining a pound over 6 weeks would translate into steady weight gain over months or years. Brian Wojcik, weight management and sleep disorder specialist and assistant professor of medicine at Yale University, says that's especially important because many of the participants he treats aren't mildly sleep deprived for just 6 weeks. They experience disrupted or insufficient sleep chronically. This study gives us a glimpse into what might be happening, but the truth is, for many of our patients, it's not just 6 weeks, it's all the time. Most of our patients that we see in a sleep clinic are chronically sleep deprived, he says. Whether the effects accumulate over months or years remains an open question. The study also excluded people with certain diagnosed conditions, including sleep disorders and diabetes. Ali says that leaves open the question of whether the effect of sleep restriction might differ in people already living with those conditions. How could sleep loss lead to weight gain? There probably isn't a single explanation for why sleeping less can affect weight. Wojcik says research suggests sleep deprivation can disrupt systems that regulate hunger and appetite, namely ghrelin, which signals hunger, and leptin, which tells the brain when you are full. But researchers are still working out exactly how those hormonal changes contribute to weight gain. We don't understand it completely, says Wojcik. Still, patients get hungrier and, on average, gain weight when they are sleep-deprived, at least initially, he adds. Sedentary time also increased for study participants, although Wojcik thinks it's unlikely that this factor alone would result in weight gain. Sleep and weight can also become a vicious cycle. Excess body weight is a major risk factor for sleep apnea,
a condition in which

0: breathing repeatedly stops and starts during sleep. As body weight increases, Wojcik says that sleep apnea can become more severe, potentially disrupting sleep even further. Why sleep should be part of weight management. People trying to manage their weight should, when possible, maintain a regular bedtime routine and get at least 7 hours of sleep consistently, Ali says. That extra time may matter more than people realize, particularly because mild sleep deprivation can be easy to normalize. Someone sleeping 5 or 6 hours a night may not think of themselves as sleep deprived, but they are. Of course, getting enough sleep isn't always as simple as going to bed earlier. People who consistently wake up exhausted, snore heavily, or experience disrupted sleep may have an underlying sleep disorder, such as sleep apnea, and should talk to a healthcare provider. For both Ali and Wojcik, the study's biggest takeaway isn't that sleeping more is a magic bullet for weight loss. Instead, consider sleep alongside the other habits that influence weight and metabolic health. This looks fun. Inside the World's Largest Model Railway in Germany, by Oliver Smith. Years ago, a new girlfriend was about to introduce me to her closest friends. Minutes before the grand unveiling, she anxiously leaned in and whispered, "You won't tell them, will you? I mean, about the model railways." I kept quiet that day, but I'm coming clean now. Throughout my life, I've been a railroad modeler. The love affair began age 7, when I received my first Hornby Flying Scotsman. It expanded in my teenage years when, amid a maelstrom of hormones, a layout took form in my parents' spare bedroom. But its crowning glory came when, aged 37 and 3/4, I made the pilgrimage all modelers inevitably make, to the doors of Hamburg's Minotaur Wonderland, the world's largest model railway system. Built by German brothers and rail enthusiasts Frederick and Gerrit Braun, it consists of some 10 miles of track, about as wide as a 5-pence piece. The layout itself covers 1,694 square meters. It sprawls over multiple floors of a warehouse in Spitterstadt. Goods from all over were imported in this area in the late 19th century, and it maintains an international spirit. Miniature Wonderland opened in 2001 as an evocation of a humdrum German town, but now encompasses distant countries and continents. In a few steps, you can cross the Rockies and the Alps. A trip to the Loo might take you past the canals of Venice and the lavender fields of Provence. It's one of Germany's most popular attractions, and from afar you might get the impression it's a frivolous one. A nice day out with the family. Visiting, I quickly came to understand, it's a deadly serious operation. Soon after entering, I pass the control room, from which 1,200 model trains are controlled, a little Cape Canaveral, where operators with furrowed brows study countless screens and white-hot panic ensues whenever someone utters the word Engleisum, derailment. All around is a subtle hissing sound, the noise railway modelers like me recognize as that of tiny wheels on tiny rails. A pantheon of trains from around the world is represented. The bright red trains of Switzerland chug up steep inclines. The diesels of the American West trundle by miniature mesas. And my favorites, Italian trains, whooshing along the littoral of the Cinque Terre. Every 15 minutes, day turns into night at Miniature Wonderland. The lights are dimmed and tiny lamps come on in little streets and inside carriages. It's endless fun, but also, I think, full of profound lessons. I know from my own experience the role of the railway modeler is akin to the God of Genesis. Over several days, or months or years, you build a world to your own design, sculpting landscapes and populating them with people. Whether they know it or not, the tiny plastic figurines of miniature Wonderland inhabit a tiny utopia, a place where the trains run on time and model planes land safely, a world devoid of wars or upheaval. It's all overseen by a benevolent, all-seeing model maker whose hand appears from on high to put things right. I find myself lost in this small world, temporarily forgetting the turmoil beyond the warehouse walls. And yet, upstairs in a special exhibition space, you see that model making can also shine a light on darker matters. A series of dioramas outlines the history of Germany in plastic and paper mache. One shows a concrete wall dividing families. Another illustrates bombed-out buildings and marching figures in tiny gray uniforms. The series stretches back to prehistory and a time when no trains prevailed. Indeed, when no figures trod the soil on the site that's now miniature Wonderland. It's the human story as it might seem to someone watching from the clouds. It's oddly moving. Miniature Wonderland reputedly plans to build a Great Britain layout. In another life, I'd volunteer my services to help build a tiny Avalon of green lawns and huffing steam engines at the heart of that great German warehouse. But that girlfriend is now my wife, and I'm worried she might derail my plans. Up next, Portfolio, The Hidden Highways of the Night Sky, words by Tom Vanderbilt. It all started with fireflies. In the early 2010s, photographer Pete Mawney was at his home along the Hudson River in the town of Tivoli, New York, and he had a simple but frustrating goal, to make the perfect image of the lightning bugs in his backyard. But his attempt to capture their frenetic flickering, seemingly random flights, Mawney used a process borrowed from the art of astrophotography called image stacking. It's essentially what an iPhone camera does on low light mode when it blends a series of underexposed photographs together to negate the noise. It should have been straightforward, but as he opened his lenses to the night sky and undertook this collaborative effort between man and firefly, albeit with my collaborator being unaware of it, he jokes, he faced a persistent, vexing problem. What should he do about all the annoying airplanes that kept getting in his pictures? This problem, it turned out, was also a revelation. As a teenager in Montclair, New Jersey, Mawney would hike up the cliffs overlooking the town and watch the steady flow of airplanes coming in and out of Newark's Liberty International Airport. He idly contemplated capturing the air traffic on film. But I didn't have money or technology or really anything at that point, he says. Now, almost four decades later, with the tools and know-how, he realized he could return to that ridge and finally capture the stream of planes. These days, planes are nearly as common in the sky as stars. After a brief dip in air travel during the pandemic, the numbers of passengers and flights have bounced back to record-setting highs, with more people than ever soaring through the clouds. At one point in July 2024, nearly 15,000 passenger planes were in the sky at once, and that's not even counting all the single-engine aircraft, helicopters, drones, military jets, and so on. But with the naked eye, we generally see just one at a time, cutting through the clouds thousands of feet overhead. To turn this scattered, scarcely visible traffic into dramatic tracings of light, Mawney stationed his camouflaged cameras on tripods in set positions for hours and captures hundreds or even thousands of exposures, later stacking the images in post-production to create a single shot. Some images reveal traffic patterns, with bending bands from aircraft all taking the same departure route before veering toward their destinations. Others, such as those with the occasional Christmassy streaks of green, white, and red, show physical navigational tools pilots still rely on in the digital age. Green lights always shine on the starboard wing, red lights on the port side, and the white tail light on the rear. Then there are the images where straight bands from arriving airplanes converge with the curved orbits of stars. The lengthy nocturnal stretches make the work possible, but also significantly trickier. While one might think airplanes would behave with a certain level of predictability and rhythm, Monty notes that with long exposure shots, just about anything can go wrong. To his eye, part of the appeal is that I don't control the subject matter, he says. Air traffic controllers may change active runways because of strong wind gusts, or a curious law enforcement officer might stop by to ask some questions about what exactly Mountie's up to. But for Mountie, it's all a worthy part of his effort to turn what I see as chaos into some form of order. Here's our next story. A new pill could transform how pancreatic cancer is treated. By Helen Bradshaw. For decades, researchers struggled to develop drugs against RAS, a family of proteins involved in cell growth. Mutations in KRAS, one member of that family, drive more than 90% of the most common form of pancreatic cancer. Now the FDA has approved the first RAS inhibitor for metastatic pancreatic cancer, marking a major shift in the treatment of one of the deadliest cancers. The once-daily pill, known generically as Diraxonrasib and sold as RaxinQ, is approved for adults whose cancer has spread and who have already received at least one systemic treatment, as well as patients who are not candidates for multi-drug therapy. In a phase 3 trial of 500 adults with previously treated metastatic disease, patients taking Diraxonrasib lived a median of 13.2 months compared with 6.7 months among those receiving standard chemotherapy. I don't think that the news can be overstated, said Peter Hosen, a medical oncologist and associate director for clinical research at the Pancreatic Cancer Research Institute at Sylvester Comprehensive Cancer Center, which participated in the trial. He calls it nothing short of a paradigm-shifting historical approval. How scientists finally cracked RAS. The FDA approved RaxinQ on August 26th, several months ahead of its expected decision deadline. It is the first approved drug in a new class of medicines designed to block several forms of active RAS. RAS refers to a family of proteins, including KRAS, NRAS, and HRAS, that help regulate cell growth. In pancreatic cancer, KRAS is by far the most important. Mutations can leave the protein permanently switched on, continually signaling cells to grow and divide. The cells just keep dividing and growing and dividing until it practically snuffs out the life of the patient, says Olatunji Elise, an oncologist at Emory University's Winship Cancer Institute, who specializes in gastrointestinal cancers. Earlier inhibitors generally targeted one specific KRAS mutation. Diraxonrasib takes a broader approach. It is multi-selective, meaning it was designed to block the active forms of several RAS proteins and mutations, including the KRAS mutations commonly found in pancreatic cancer. The FDA's indication does not require patients to have a particular RAS mutation to receive it. That breath helps distinguish RaxinQ from previously approved targeted treatments for pancreatic cancer, which apply only to small groups of patients with uncommon genetic features, says Hossein. Treatments targeting BRCA mutations, for example, may apply to roughly 5 to 8% of patients, while some other targeted options are relevant to fewer than 1%. The approval was based on an international randomized phase 3 trial involving 500 adults whose metastatic pancreatic cancer had previously been treated. Daraxonrasib was given by itself and compared with another course of chemotherapy. Median overall survival was 13.2 months with daraxonrasib and 6.7 months with chemotherapy. Median progression-free survival, the period before the cancer worsened, was 7.2 months and 3.6 months respectively. The benefit extended beyond survival. Patients receiving daraxonrasib went significantly longer before experiencing deterioration in pain and overall quality of life than those receiving chemotherapy, according to the published trial results. The impact is primarily improving survival, and that translates also into improved quality of life, Hossein says. In terms of the day-to-day management of these patients, we see pain improvement almost immediately. At Sylvester, he says, some patients also experience declining cancer markers, renewed appetite, and regained weight. Those changes can alter how patients think about their immediate futures. Now, with this treatment, they can start thinking about plans for the future, travel, family, Hussein says. Adverse events rated grade 3 or higher, meaning severe or worse, occurred in 61.8% of patients taking daraxonrasib, compared with 69.6% receiving chemotherapy. Treatment-related side effects led 1.2% of daraxonrasib patients to discontinue treatment, compared with 11.2% of patients receiving chemotherapy. The most commonly reported effects included rash, diarrhea, mouth inflammation, nausea, fatigue, vomiting, abdominal pain, swelling, decreased appetite, and bleeding. RAS mutations were first identified in human cancers in the early 80s, but it wasn't until more than three decades later, in 2013, that researchers identified a druggable pocket on one mutant form of the KRAS protein, known as KRAS G12C. Compounds could bind to that pocket and block the protein's cancer-driving signals. These discoveries accelerated the race to develop medicines capable of targeting RAS-driven cancers. The first KRAS inhibitor was approved by the FDA in 2021 for lung cancer, but it targets a mutation called KRAS G12C, which is relatively uncommon in pancreatic cancer. Daraxonrasib may be leading this new wave, but it's far from the only drug in testing. By the last count, there were more than 70 pancreatic cancer KRAS inhibitors in the pipeline, Elise says. Expanding the treatment landscape, combination chemotherapy remains the standard first treatment for most patients healthy enough to tolerate it. RAS-INQ does not replace chemotherapy throughout the course of the disease, but it now gives many patients an alternative to another chemotherapy regimen after their cancer progresses. There's no doubt that this is the best available treatment for patients who've had previous chemo, Hossein says. The pill may also reduce some of the logistical burden of treatment. You don't have to come in for IV infusions or wear a pump at home that delivers the chemo, Wolpin explains. It is, I think, more convenient. But the approval has important limits. The pivotal trial included patients with stage 4 pancreatic cancer who had already received systemic treatment. It did not establish the drug as the preferred first treatment for most patients, nor did it test the drug in earlier stage disease. The FDA indication does, however, allow patients who are not candidates for multiple drug therapy to receive RAS-INQ. That could permit some patients to take it as their first treatment, even as researchers continue studying its broader use. An ongoing phase 3 trial is evaluating daraxonrasib by itself and in combination with chemotherapy among patients with previously untreated metastatic disease. Other trials are investigating whether it could help prevent recurrence after surgery and chemotherapy. Its use in patients whose tumors remain localized but cannot initially be removed surgically is also of interest, Hussein says, but has not been established. It definitely is a huge breakthrough. But these are the caveats, he says. Hussein expects researchers to learn over the next several years whether daraxonrasib should move into frontline treatment, either by itself or alongside chemotherapy, and whether it could eventually benefit patients with earlier stage disease. Separately, researchers are studying other ways to expand the pancreatic cancer treatment arsenal, including personalized mRNA vaccines, though those remain much further from widespread use. Of the 8 patients whose immune systems responded to the vaccine, 7 were still alive 4 to 6 years after surgery. But some researchers have hesitations about how likely it is that mRNA vaccines will become a leading treatment for such a deadly cancer. The idea that the first effective cancer vaccine is going to be against pancreatic cancer, strange believability, says Robert Eel, a surgical oncologist and immunotherapy researcher at Oregon Health and Science University. If not a leading treatment, vaccines like these could become a weapon in a doctor's growing arsenal of pancreatic cancer treatments and would likely be most effective before the cancer is very advanced, Elise says. In the case of pancreatic cancer, it's rarely diagnosed that early. Unlike breast or colorectal cancer, there is no routine pancreatic cancer screening recommended for the general population. There are also few early warning signs, and the disease can spread early. The combination of these factors is why most pancreatic cancer patients are first diagnosed at stage 4. At that point, the disease has already metastasized, and the 5-year survival rate is only 3%. My name is Valerie Goldston. This has been brought to you by the Mind's Eye Organization.
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0: Hi, this is Valerie Goldston. Today I'll be reading to you from Reader's Digest. Cover story, The New Genius, Soft skills have never been at a higher premium. As technology improves and our reliance on it grows, many of us worry about being replaced by machines. But can they truly match us at our most complex and crucial functions? We at Reader's Digest think not. And here's why. Our abilities to innovate, empathize, improvise, exercise judgment, and juggle competing demands are what truly make us smart. And these skills are only becoming more important as we automate other facets of modern life. By Caroline Fanning. For those who wish they were more creative, it can be tempting to ask ChatGPT to come up with a new bedtime story for the kids, or suggest a way to redecorate the living room. But true creativity can't be outsourced to tech tools. It needs the human touch. There are many myths about creativity, that you need to be a genius, or that it only applies to the arts, says James C. Kaufman, who researches creativity at the University of Connecticut. You can be creative in anything, gardening, training animals, decorating. It's about trying something new, even in small ways. The payoffs for doing so? How about being happier and healthier? Research published in Nature Communications last year suggests that creative pursuits slow the aging of our minds. Even better, this effect is not tied to talent. The more the study participants challenged themselves creatively, the younger their brains appeared. Combine this with the stress-reducing, mood-boosting effects of engaging in a creative pursuit, and you can see why psychology today called creativity one of the most underrated mental health tools we have. However, these benefits are lost when we take technological shortcuts. And while the answers that AI spits out sometimes seem imaginative, they're only ever imitative. Take Shy Girl, the novel that Hatchet Book Group canned in March after speculation emerged that the story was partially written by AI. Even before early readers sounded the alarm, a Publisher's Weekly review stated that the book doesn't have much new to say and reads as a simplified blend of two other popular novels. AI relies solely on existing information. But the human mind can push further, Kaufman says, going beyond what we already know to reach something entirely new. One way we achieve this is by connecting unrelated information, which can lead to wholly original concepts. As an example, Kaufman cites Lars and the Real Girl, a 2007 Oscar-nominated film about an awkward man whose social skills improve when his girlfriend, a human-like doll that he treats as real, is around. Noting the difference the doll makes, the man's family, too, starts pretending she's real. It's this moving drama that makes no sense, Kaufman says, and yet it works. Even if AI could eventually match us on true creativity, there may be little appetite for its output anyway. A Columbia University study published in the Journal of Experimental Social Psychology this January found we're less moved by art and poetry that we know is computer-generated. Why? Because there's no empathizing or searching for meaning in the choices the artist or writer made, because a person didn't make them. That's what really evokes awe, explains Rebecca Ponce de Leon, one of the Columbia researchers. And those processes are dampened when we look at AI art. Kaufman adds, if we continue down this path where we outsource thinking, we won't get this big creative genius like Shakespeare or Mozart. But the bar for brain-boosting creativity isn't penning Hamlet or composing The Marriage of Figaro. Here are some ways to get the creative juices flowing. Starting with what you love. Think about your passions, says Kaufman. Is there a way of shifting that from something you consume to something you produce? That doesn't mean music lovers suddenly need to take up the saxophone, though it would certainly count, but they simply could turn their passive listening into something like thoughtful playlist curation. Try something new. For dinner tonight, cook something you've never made before. Use a recipe if you must, but tinker with it. Maybe you love chasing that sandwich at the diner with a pickle so much that it inspires you to mix a bit of brine into your next batch of tuna salad. Take baby steps. Change something you routinely do, even if only a little bit. Find a new way home from work that GPS didn't map, Kaufman suggests, or use the knowledge you gained from doing a fitness routine during the week to build your own new workout for the weekend. Practice, practice, practice. If only it were as simple as painting your walls green. So much of how to be creative is boring and not what anyone wants to hear, says Kaufman. It's almost the opposite of AI, which is used to spend the least amount of effort. Creativity requires spending a lot of effort, but that effort ultimately makes us more content and keeps us cognitively fit for longer. Empathy by Tina Dunvito. As an inherently social species, we have relied on our ability to empathize, to understand and share in each other's feelings since the dawn of human history. This quality has been a key to our survival and success, helping us better communicate and cooperate. But does empathy still have a purpose in the modern age? The answer is a resounding yes. Sure, chatbots imitate empathy, but they can't feel the emotion, and that will forever be a limitation. Participants in a study published in the journal Communication Psychology in January compared empathetic responses from a chatbot and a person. Even though the participants rated the AI's performance higher than the humans, they still preferred receiving comfort from actual people, the study results found. So even when we don't get it 100% right, our efforts still mean more than a machine's. People are hungry for emotional connection, says psychiatrist Judith Orloff, MD, author of The Genius of Empathy. Looking at screens all day can leave people feeling empty, numb, and emotionally disconnected. Being with an empathetic person makes you feel seen, heard, and valued. In the workplace, empathy is most visible among those in helping professions, such as teachers, therapists, and healthcare workers. But many other fields benefit too. Even lawyers, often the butt of the joke for being cold-hearted sharks, advocate based on empathy. Family law attorney Elizabeth Burke says, "It's really important my clients feel seen and understood by me, and that takes empathy. My job involves helping people with their most precious assets, their kids. When you're dealing with people's children, you have to have empathy. The best advice, legal and otherwise, derives from appreciating where others are coming from. It's also important to direct these feelings of compassion and understanding back at ourselves, which helps us acknowledge our own imperfections while giving ourselves grace. By living with authenticity and humility, we're better able to pour ourselves into our relationships with other people. Take a break from your own head and all its swirling thoughts and worries, and focus on giving empathy, which spreads kindness and caring and boosts your mood," Dr. Orloff says. Helping others will also help yourself. Here are some strategies for fostering empathy in your own life. Start small. Sometimes all it takes are a few kind words. Coworkers may seem as if they're in their own world, Dr. Orloff says, but a simple, "How are you today?" or "Good to see you," brings a sense of warmth and acknowledgement. Get moving. Physical activity and team sports requiring cooperation and collaboration can boost empathy. A 2025 study found that middle school students who participated in a 12-week basketball program expressed an increase in empathy compared to a group who attended regular physical education classes. Mindfulness practices, such as meditation and Tai Chi, can also be beneficial because they foster the mind-body connection, helping reduce stress, regulate emotions, and nurture a sense of connectedness. Mind your own feelings, too. On the extreme end of the spectrum, empaths feel so much that they often endure others' suffering, which can affect their own emotional health. So, in developing your empathy, don't become an emotional sponge who takes on the stress of the world, says Dr. Orloff. Healthy empathy means learning how to set firm but kind boundaries. Put down the phone. To be fully present with others, you need to give them your undivided attention. Listen to someone when they're sharing an experience with you. Don't keep looking at your phone, says Dr. Orloff. Silencing your device or putting it face down are great ways to show someone you want to hear what they have to say. And it benefits both of you, she says. Someone listening to you and valuing who you are is medicine for your soul and theirs. Resourcefulness by Emily Goodman. What would you do if you realized you didn't have a key ingredient for the recipe you had already started making? What about if you were heading home from unfamiliar territory and your GPS suddenly conked out? There's no definitive right way to tackle these or other obstacles, but there is a word we use for someone who manages to overcome them. Resourceful. Beyond sheer smarts, resourcefulness is our natural ability to adapt, change direction, and move forward when things shift, says Rosa L. Antonini, a software engineer and resourcefulness architect who coaches people on developing the skill. Think about it this way, Antonini writes in her book, Resourcefulness, the Hidden Power Smarter Than Talent, IQ, and Technology. Intelligence is like having a powerful engine, but resourcefulness is the fuel. Without fuel, even the strongest engine sits idle. These days, we're never far from some of those strongest engines. Sites like Google, virtual assistants like Siri and Alexa, and AI chatbots like ChatGPT. No doubt these are helpful resources, powerful ones at that. But they shouldn't be the only tools in your belt. Otherwise, when your phone dies, your problem-solving skills die with it. The more ways you know how to get things done, the more options you will have when your usual approach hits a wall. Alice Boy, Ph.D., writes in a piece published earlier this year on the Psychology Today website. Resourcefulness can give you a greater sense of security in your life and more trust in yourself. Take stock. Knowing what you have at your disposal helps you tap into exactly what you need when you need it, and you likely have more than you realize. Take a few minutes to list everything and everyone in your corner, from the skills you've acquired to the people you've met along the way. Don't forget to include their skills in your list. This practice shifts your focus from scarcity to abundance, Antonini writes, showing you that you're already more equipped than you think. Become a lifelong learner. There's no shortage of opportunities to acquire new skills. And whether you enroll in a class or watch free videos online, tackling new challenges boosts your brain's ability to adapt and grow through a process called neuroplasticity. That's why learning has such a powerful return, Antonini writes. It pays you back with sharper thinking, quick problem solving, and the confidence that you can adapt no matter what life throws your way. Simplify where you can. If you're quick to outsource problem solving to AI, could it be because you simply have too much on your plate? Our energy is a finite resource, so we need to pay attention to where we spend it. History is full of leaders who understood this principle. Steve Jobs famously wore the same black turtleneck and jeans every day. Barack Obama stuck to two suit colors, writes Antonini. They weren't obsessed with fashion minimalism. They were resource managing. Her advice, remove low-value decisions to conserve energy for high-value ones. Ask for help. No one knows everything, but lots of people have hidden pockets of knowledge, writes Boy. And being social is a form of being resourceful. Tap into the micro skills the people around you are happy to share and show off. Have patience. You're not going to master new skills overnight. Developing your resourcefulness can take a lot of trial and error, but the payoff is worth it, according to Boyes, who writes, "Resourcefulness underlies resilience." This ends part one of The New Genius. Check back next week for the conclusion. Next, All in a Day's Work. I was studying to become a nurse's aide when a woman opened the door to our classroom. "Is this the DMV?" she asked. "No," I said, "that's next door." "Oh, thank God," she said, pointing to a diagram of the gastrointestinal tract on the blackboard. "I could never drive that road." Nancy Hunt, Rock Mount, Virginia. A student at the junior high school where my husband works once asked him, "If you were going to die and you could say one thing to your loved ones, what would you say?" His response, "Put down the gun, Teresa." Teresa Noel Hislop, Roy, Utah. Guys, have you ever been in a workplace where all the original coworkers have left, so now you're in season 5 with all new characters? A tweet from @MeChateau. Oops on the job. On my first day as an intern in a nursing home, I tried helping an elderly woman back to her room for bedtime. She got a bit testy, but I kept trying to get her to come with me until she finally screamed, "I'm a volunteer, not a resident, you fool." I wrote "Dear Madman" instead of "Dear Madam" on a letter addressing the director. I sent the demolition team to the wrong house. I was asked to add a missing period to an award. I wrote the word "period" on it. I volunteered at a thrift shop. A woman had taken her Gucci glasses off while she tried something on, and I sold them. From BoardPanda.com. Calamity struck our office when a toilet stopped working in our office restroom. The maintenance manager taped a sign on the stall door that read, "Toilet won't flush." To clarify that for my tech-savvy coworkers, I added just below, "You can download, but you can't delete." Gene Hunter, Westerville, Ohio. Scrolling through an online marketplace, I came upon a confusing ad. The photo of the sale item didn't match the description. I contacted the seller, who was very contrite. "I am so sorry," the seller wrote back. "I misunderstood what I was saying." Joe Davis, Crestview, Florida. Turn the page. Journalist Hunter S. Thompson once admitted, "I have no taste for either poverty or honest labor, so writing is the only recourse left for me." According to these recent book reviews, the author should have tried harder to find another gig. Book Ingram by Lewis C.K. Review. Ingram seems, most of all, like the kind of first novel that ends up in a drawer and stays there until the author dies. Book, American Canto, by Olivia Nuzzi. Review, English teachers will hold this book aloft to their students to remind them that literally anyone can write a book. Book, Next to Heaven, by James Frey. Review, while reading Next to Heaven, I sometimes thought I could feel individual cells in my body trying to die. From lithub.com. Our next story, The Healthy. Wellness from thehealthy.com. Cookies and crackers and chips. Oh my! The Problems with Ultra-Processed Food by Beth Winehouse. Foods dubbed ultra-processed have been in the news a lot lately, and not in a good way. By now, you've probably read that these foods, which are a major part of the American diet, are extremely unhealthy. They may include many of the packaged items such as cereals, crackers, sweet and salty snacks, and frozen entrees that supermarket shoppers pile into their carts each day. In fact, an estimated 57% of the average adult's calories come from ultra-processed products. For children, it's even higher at 67%. Ultra-processed foods are a very significant health issue in the U.S. today, says Stephen DeVries, M.D., preventative cardiologist and adjunct associate professor of nutrition at the Harvard T.H. Chan School of Public Health. They are foods that have a double whammy, very little or no nutritional value, paired with the presence of excess sugar or salt, in addition to additives that we often know very little about, or that we do know are actually harmful. Studies have shown that high consumption of these foods has been linked to more than 30 different health conditions, including an increased risk of high blood pressure, cardiovascular disease, breast and colorectal cancer, type 2 diabetes, obesity, cognitive impairment, and stroke. But there are reasons that we gravitate toward these foods. For one thing, they're tasty. They tend to have high levels of salt and fats, often unhealthy fats, and added sugar, which are all ingredients that help food taste good. In fact, it's been suggested that manufacturers have developed ultra-processed foods specifically to appeal to our taste buds in a way that makes them almost addictive. If they weren't fulfilling a need, people wouldn't buy them, says Dr. DeVries, adding that they also tend to be cheaper and convenient and have a longer shelf life. Sadly, none of those things involve nutrition. The cost of these foods may be low, but their cost to our health is substantial, he says. And ultra-processed foods are now estimated to make up about 3/4 of the U.S. food supply. Defining ultra-processed. The new Dietary Guidelines for Americans, released in January, urge people to eat real food, defined as foods that are whole or minimally processed and recognizable as food, prepared with few ingredients and without added sugars, industrial oils, artificial flavors, or preservatives. While experts may be convinced that ultra-processed foods are harmful, what hasn't been completely agreed on is the definition of an ultra-processed food. And it's hard to avoid something you can't recognize. Dr. DeVries says one formal definition of an ultra-processed food is a formulation of ingredients that are not typically found in kitchens and are prepared through industrial means and often made through processes that render the item with little, if any, resemblance to their original state. Some less formal descriptions of ultra-processed food include food your grandparents would recognize as food that's far from its natural form, food with lots of added chemicals, food produced using industrial techniques such as extrusion or dehydration. Making things even more complicated for consumers is that not all food processing is harmful or unhealthy. Quite the opposite. Experts recognize a difference between processing and ultra-processing. Processed means the food is generally in its original form, but something relatively minor has been done to it, explains Dr. DeVries. For example, a bag of frozen strawberries is processed, minimally, but they'd be unprocessed if you bought them fresh in the produce department. But that level of processing, washing, hulling, freezing, and packaging maintains the freshness and nutrients of the fruit without adding potentially harmful ingredients. Those same strawberries would become ultra-processed if, for example, they were made into a jam in a factory that adds a lot of high fructose corn syrup plus artificial ingredients for color and preservation. Other examples of healthy processed food include tofu, extra virgin olive oil, canned fish, and plain yogurt. These foods are generally not associated with health risks, says Dr. DeVries. How to shop healthy. eliminating or even limiting ultra-processed foods from our diets is difficult, considering how much shelf space these foods inhabit in food markets. And many products that seem to be healthy, such as granola bars, fruit-flavored yogurts, energy drinks, and low-fat salad dressings, are actually ultra-processed. It's no wonder consumers are confused. Experts have some suggestions. Most advice starts with telling consumers to read food nutrition labels. Generally, the fewer ingredients, the better. And those ingredients should be things that you recognize. Chemical preservatives and high fructose corn syrup, for instance, are not things normally used in home cooking. But the chemical names on food labels can be confusing. For instance, tocopherol acetate may look alarming on a label, but it's simply vitamin E, a common food additive. Instead of trying to decode the chemicals, think of the purpose of why some ingredients are added, advises Christopher Gardner, Ph.D., professor of medicine and nutrition scientist at Stanford University. There are hundreds of cosmetic additives used in ultra-processed foods, dyes, artificial flavorings, glazing agents. It's not for nutrition and not just for shelf life and stability. It's to manipulate people into buying these products. Neon things, cotton candy yogurt for kids, multicolored marshmallows. Those resonate with a lot of people. If the names of additives and preservatives are confusing, adds Gardner, another way to make label reading simpler is to check how much sugar, salt, and saturated fat a food contains. Almost all ultra-processed foods exceed the national guideline for these three things, he says. And we know those are all things Americans should cut down on. And for those who simply don't want to commit to reading nutritional information each time they shop, Dr. DeVries says the simplest way is not to get too wrapped up in food labels, but to examine the food itself. The closer a food is to its basic state, generally the healthier it is. In fact, he says, the healthiest foods are the ones that don't need a label. Produce, beans, whole grains. It's one thing to tell people to avoid eating certain foods, but you have to replace those foods with something, says Gardner. Thanks to the results of many medical studies about how risky ultra-processed food can be for our health and to dietary guidelines that encourage people to avoid consuming these products, food manufacturers are finally starting to make changes. There's clearly a turn in the American viewpoint and a trend of people becoming more aware of the healthfulness of the foods they purchase, says Dr. DeVries, and food manufacturers are responding. Now, humor in uniform. To qualify to become a military police officer, I had to learn how to use pepper spray. As part of my training, my fellow MPs and I were sprayed in the face with the nasty stuff so we could experience firsthand how incapacitating it is. The experience was awful. After coughing and gagging, I looked at our instructor through teary eyes and begged, "Please don't tell us we're qualifying on the rifle range tomorrow." Joseph DeRusso, Carrollton, Virginia. In 1968, I was serving as the chief staff officer on a destroyer stationed off North Vietnam. Twice a day, we were to run in close to shore and fire at any targets we could find. Often, the North Vietnamese would fire back. The Commodore told me to change up the times and plan our attacks around the clock, except, and he was adamant about this, for the hours between 2000 and 2200. 8 p.m. to 10 p.m. "Why stop the war for those hours?" I asked. "The movie," he shouted. "That's the time the nightly movie is shown." Richard, Doc, Battenbach, Santos, Happy Valley, Oregon. During roll call, our colonel paused in front of a recruit who had a reputation for being quick-witted. The colonel looked at the name on his lapel and said, "Tell me, Before you joined the Army, what were you? The recruit replied, Happy, sir. J.D. Whitfield, Strum, Wisconsin.
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10: Hi, I'm Vivica Fox. For more than 100 years, American Humane has been rescuing animals during hurricanes, floods, and wildfires. But Mother Nature...
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11: Welcome to Military Times. My name is Mark Love. Our first article comes from the front page, day September 2nd, 2026. Pentagon and Congress. VA said electronic health record modernization would cost $10 billion. Now it's $48 billion.

during the Wednesday's hearing is not money VA has already spent. It is the maximum potential value of the Oracle contract. But the new contract ceiling is substantially higher than the ceiling on the deal VA struck with the center in 2018. Oracle acquired center in 2022. VA's original contract had a ceiling of about $10 billion over 10 years. The department said at the time that the contract would replace its aging VISTA system and create a common electronic health record within the Defense Department. The issue lawmakers pressed throughout the hearing was why VA needs roughly $17 billion more under that contract. VA Deputy Secretary Paul Lawrence offered part of the answer during Wednesday's hearing, but not all of it. Lawrence said VA had estimated the cost of completing the deployment through 2031, asked Oracle for a proposal, and then relied on its acquisition team to negotiate the resulting contract. But Lawrence says he was not involved in those negotiations and could not explain why Oracle's proposal reached roughly an increase of $17 billion. How much VA negotiated from the company's request, or what specifically drove the additional cost? Chairman Mike Bost, Republican of Illinois, asked whether the VA expected to hit the original contract ceiling early and whether the accelerated rollout contributed to the increase. Lawrence said VA had hit the ceiling as planned. Elsewhere in the hearing, Lawrence described problems and complexities from earlier phases of the program requiring Oracle to address those issues as the department continued the rollout. Lawmakers did not get a detailed explanation Wednesday of exactly what those complexities were or when VA determined the original ceiling would be insufficient. The hearing also did not establish how much of the new ceiling VA ultimately expects to spend. Lawrence emphasized that the roughly $27 billion figure is a contract ceiling, not a $17 billion payment to Oracle. He said the contract operates on time and materials basis, meaning individual work is negotiated and obligated under the ceiling. The expanded contract encompasses more than the electronic health record itself, including software licensing, hosting, managed services, training, testing, data migration, change management, deployment support, and other work. What did VA actually negotiate with Oracle? Lawmakers repeatedly returned to Oracle's previous assurances about the program's cost. During the hearing, members cited a 2022 statement from Oracle's health CEO, Mike Sicilia, that the company was prepared to bear cost overruns associated with the VA project. Lawrence said he was aware of the statement but could not explain how it was reflected on the current contract negotiations. He said VA would need to determine what Oracle had previously promised and how the department's acquisition team handled those commitments. The department also provided lawmakers with a much larger estimate for the modernization effort as a whole. Lawrence said VA estimates it will cost about $37 billion to complete deployment through 2031. Plus approximately $11 billion for sustainment, for a total of roughly $48 billion. When Representative Maggie Gutfeldlander, Democrat in New Hampshire, asked whether that was an independent estimate, Lawrence corrected himself and acknowledged that it was not. The Government Accountability Office told the committee Wednesday that VA still has not provided an updated cost estimate or detailed documentation of its scheduled sufficient or GAO to determine whether the schedule is consistent with leading practices. GAO also noted VA has fully implemented only 4 of its 18 recommendations related to the EHR modernization program, with 14 still not fully addressed as of August. Members from both parties questioned the cost increase, the pace of the rollout, and whether VA could demonstrate that the additional spending is producing better care. Lawrence defended the recent deployment as an improvement over earlier phases of the program. VA has deployed the system to 11 sites in 2026, with Cleveland and Anchorage scheduled to go live in October. The department plans 26 additional sites deployments in 2027 and expects to continue deployment waves through 2031. Lawrence said VA is using 15 return-to-normal measures to determine whether facilities have recovered from after implementation, including emergency department, throughput,
ambulatory visits,

0: surgeries, and inpatient care. He also said trouble tickets have declined with each successive deployment, and that at Indiana on day 12, more than 75% of trouble tickets have been closed and validated by the end users who submitted them. Lawmakers questioned whether those measures are enough to demonstrate that the system is working safely and effectively. Republican Conaway, Democrat in New Jersey, raised reports that roughly 300 dermatology patients at a VA facility had their referrals canceled after implementation of the Oracle system, including patients with cancer diagnosis. VA's chief medical officer, Dr. Adams Evans, did not explain what had happened. Instead, he asked lawmakers to provide the information so the department could investigate. Lawmakers questioned the training. Republican Chris Pappas, Democrat of New Hampshire, said VA employees had reported completing Oracle's required training without feeling confident using the system, and said some new employees had been unable to document care for 2 to 4 weeks. Lawrence defended VA's training requirements while acknowledging that the department continues to make changes based on feedback from recent deployments. Throughout the seat session, lawmakers asked a spate of questions, including why Oracle's proposal for additional work came to roughly $17 billion, what VA negotiated, why taxpayers are being asked to shoulder the additional costs after Oracle's earlier assurances about cost overruns, and how the new contract ceiling fits into VA's broader estimate of roughly $37 billion to complete deployment and another $11 billion to sustain the system. The VA officials did not provide detailed answers to those questions during the hearing. The dissatisfaction was bipartisan. Oracle was not there to speak for themselves. The company initially accepted an invitation to testify before a committee, but later declined, citing time constraints. Representative Maxine Dexter, Democrat of Oregon, moved to subpoena Oracle Executive Chairman Larry Ellison and CEO Mike Sicilia, arguing that the committee cannot perform effective oversight when the company responsible for the contract did not appear to answer questions. Ranking Member Mark Toccano, Democrat of California, also questioned whether VA had resolved problems identified during earlier deployments, citing concerns from employees at the Michigan, Southern Ohio, and Indiana sites. Employees in Michigan, Southern Ohio, and Indiana are telling us that many of the issues identified by the first six sites still have not been fixed, Toccano said. Lawrence, meanwhile, told lawmakers he remained confident VA could complete the remaining deployments within the new contract ceiling. There is money. This is money available to do the things we need to do. In our next article, Trump to nominate Hung Gao as Navy Secretary. President Donald Trump announced Tuesday on social media that he was nominating acting Navy Secretary Hung Gao to assume the position full-time. The former Virginia Senate candidate and special operations veteran took over the temporary role in April 2026 after the previous acting Navy Secretary John Phelan was fired. I am pleased to nominate a true warrior, Hung Gao, to become the next Secretary of the Navy, Trump said in a Truth Social post. We need patriots like Hung Gao leading our Navy and Marine Corps, and I can think of no one better than him to make sure our great Navy and Marine Corps remain the first fiercest and best force the world has ever seen. Gao, who previously served as Undersecretary of the Navy, outlined his vision as acting Navy Secretary in April, as one focused on alpha males and alpha females, as well as on delivering a high and low mix of ships to fulfill the promise of the Golden Fleet. Speaking at the Modern Day Marine Exposition in Washington, D.C., Cal said he was focused on working within the confines of the Navy budget to improve ships, aircraft, and equipment while keeping an eye on maintenance. He spoke about the importance of delivering the sixth-generation aircraft FAXX, the new Navy medium landing ship, and more amphibious transport docks. The acting Navy Secretary has also stressed the need to control the narrative and provide information about the service that instills trust within the American people. Cal established the Department of the Navy's communication strategy in a June administrative message in an attempt to deliver on this promise. After moving to America as a Vietnamese refugee in 1975, Cowan went on to graduate from the U.S. Naval Academy and serve in the military for 25 years, deploying with Special Operations Forces to Iraq, Afghanistan, and Somalia. He also earned a master's degree in physics from the Naval Postgraduate School. He attempted to unseat Senator Tim Kaine, Democrat of Virginia, in the 2024 Senate race, but lost after launching a campaign that criticized diversity and inclusion efforts in the military. Cowan acknowledged the Navy Secretary nomination soon after it was announced. "Thank you, Mr. President," Cowan said in his social media post. "It's an honor of a lifetime to lead the great warriors of the Navy and Marine Corps team. I'm grateful for your leadership and support as we continue to get after shipbuilding and ensure the defense of the homeland." Before taking the full-time role, the Senate must vote whether to confirm Cowan's nomination. In our next article, after 286 days at sea, the USS Abraham Lincoln arrives in Thailand, dated September 1st, 2026. U.S. Navy aircraft carrier Abraham Lincoln arrived in port in eastern Thailand on Wednesday after 286 days at sea, including a lengthy deployment in the Middle East amid reports of mental health concerns and deteriorating conditions on board. The nuclear power Lincoln, with roughly 5,000 personnel, was involved in the U.S. naval blockade and combat operations in the war with Iran, and, according to the Democratic lawmakers, set a modern-day record for consecutive days at sea. Accompanied by other U.S. Navy vessels, the Lincoln arrived early Wednesday in Thailand, the United States' only treaty partner in mainland Southeast Asia, for rest and recuperation during a visit that Thai officials said would last 5 days. By afternoon, busloads of sailors and Marines wearing civilian clothes, many smiling and waving, started arriving at a hotel in the resort city of Pattaya, about 150 kilometers or 93 miles southeast of Bangkok. Truly historic accomplishments. Our arrival in Lam Shabang provides a well-deserved opportunity for sailors and Marines to rest and recharge, the commander of Carrier Strike Group 3, Rear Admiral Robert E. Lilgren, said in a statement. "What this strike group has accomplished is truly historic. I could not be prouder of the exceptional professionalism and expertise demonstrated by every member of this team during our operations." Lincoln was deployed last November. Typically, naval deployments are for between 6 and 9 months, but those can be extended during times of conflict. Shakira Fairfax flew in from New Jersey and was waiting outside the Pattaya Hotel to meet her 25-year-old daughter, Jade, a crew member on the Lincoln. Fairfax said there were moments during the long deployment after the start of the Iran war when morale was low, when contact was limited, and she feared for her daughter's safety. "There was a period of silence," she said. "It was an uncertain time. It was a scary time. It was difficult. It was definitely difficult, but she has a support system," she told reporters. "I just can't wait to see her smile. I can't wait to hear Mom. I know that's the first thing she's going to say." Eastern Thailand is long accustomed to port visits by the U.S. Navy and has a relationship going back to the Vietnam War, when Pattaya was a sleepy beach town close to a naval base and airfield used by U.S. bombers, with thousands of U.S. personnel based in the area. Thailand became a U.S. treaty ally in 1954 before being designated a major non-NATO ally in 2003. The two countries' militaries maintain strong ties and hold joint exercises every year. The Lincoln, its broad flight deck packed with helicopters and warplanes, including the latest F-35 fighter jets, arrived in Lam Shabang early on Wednesday, and the guided missile destroyer USS Frank E. Peterson, Jr., docked in nearby Sri Ratchasima. Both vessels were streaked with rust and showed mottled paint along the waterlines. A third ship, the guided missile cruiser USS Robert Smalls, arrived in the port of Map Ta Phut. Drinks, having fun, and letting loose. The port visit has raised hopes of an economic boost for Pattaya, which also has a long-standing reputation as a sex tourism destination. The city's mayor, Paramese Dampiches, met the commander of the Lincoln on Wednesday and said U.S. officials had placed restrictions on the crew's activities during the stay, including on water sports and visiting certain entertainment zones after sunset, which he said could present a negative image. Police will deploy additional patrols around Pattaya's main beachfront and Nightlife District following raids over the weekend and arrest of 40 to 50 people for suspected prostitution. Although illegal in Thailand, the sex industry operates openly in tourism hubs, including Bangkok, Phuket, and Pattaya, despite occasional crackdowns. On the eve of Lincoln's arrival, Pattaya street vendors near the city's infamous walking street, Nightlife Zone, were excited by the prospect of a boost in sales. "It's been so quiet these days," said clothes seller Katsalin Kepta, 43. "I hope with their arrival, they will drive my sales up." Food seller Sirach, 45, said port cities by visits by the U.S. military were good for business. "They're here for drinks, having fun, and letting loose," Sirach said. In our next article, faster fielding of laser weapons key to future fights, Navy's top officer says. It is September 2nd, 2026. The Navy's top officer issued a directive to get high-energy laser weapons into sailors' hands as soon as possible to adapt to the modern combat environment. Chief of Naval Operations Admiral Darrell Caudill released his 10th C note on Wednesday, saying the service needs to incorporate directed energy technology sooner rather than later to combat a threat environment in which mass-produced, low-cost drones challenge traditional munitions. "The question is no longer whether these systems work. It is how quickly he can field them across the fleet and place them in the hands of sailors," Caudill said. "For too long, we have viewed directed energy as an emerging technology rather than an operational capability. That must change." The announcement comes amid an Iran war that has seen the Navy and U.S. military at large use a significant portion of their missile interceptor stockpile while deterring ballistic missiles and drones. The cost of using interceptors to destroy unmanned aerial systems at times exceeds the cost of the system itself, the message said. "Using lasers can help balance that ratio out. The Navy can preserve those interceptors and other traditional ordnance for military operations that specifically require them and use directed energy to combat the proliferation of drone warfare. This will help sustain the fight longer. Directed energy weapons like high energy lasers and high power microwaves can be deployed to defeat small boats, surveillance platforms, and cruise missile threats. The expansion of available weapons on board the ship to include lasers will mean commanders will be tasked with deciding whether munitions or directed energy weapons are better suited for a target. Ships will also need more electrical power to fuel the directed energy weapons, so the Navy fleet will need to consider this when designing ships for the future. In the meantime, the continued implementation of the Containerized Capability Campaign will help accelerate the fleet's education on using directed energy weapons, the administrative message said. The ability to deploy the containers across multiple ships will shorten fielding timelines, streamline the installation process, and allow sailors to experiment and learn the weapons. Experience will allow service members to provide feedback that will help sharpen the Navy's strategic usage of the weapon and help expedite the service's development of directed energy weapons capabilities. As adversaries hone their own laser weapon systems, the Navy must continue to strengthen its innovation in the field so that the lasers are combat ready, the message said. The Containerized Initiative was established by Caudill to bridge the gap between the current fleet's limited fielding capabilities for lasers and the future. Specifically, the campaign allows for directed energy weapons to be deployed on platforms and ships without the need for major redesign. Caudill has previously told lawmakers that incorporating higher energy laser weapons could reduce the Navy's reliance on missile interceptors and open up more space on board for offensive weapons. But bringing directed energy weapons into wider fleet use will require ships with significantly greater electrical power capacity as well as other advances. Those requirements will need to be considered in a future ship designs, Caudill said. In our next article, U.S. Army awards $192 million to Palantir Anduril for Titan production, dated September 2nd, 2026. The U.S. Army moved its Tactical Intelligence Targeting Access Node Titan program from prototyping to production earlier this week with a combined $192 million award to Palantir Technologies and Anduril Industries. A cornerstone of the Army's ground system modernization effort, Titan was designed to simplify the data gathering process for soldiers aiming at far-off targets. The Army chose Palantir as a prime contractor to develop the next generation targeting system in 2024. Palantir, which received $127 million, will lead Titan's production alongside L3 Harris Technologies, Sierra Nevada Corporation, Strategic Technology Consulting, and Worldwide Technology. Anduril, which received $65 million under the award, will manufacture the ruggedized vehicle-mounted systems and integrated the power and thermal subsystems that allow Titan to operate in austere environments. The Titan program will create an advanced variant of the system to be mounted on the Army's tactical trucks and have the ability to gather data from space sensors, as well as basic variant for the service's joint light tactical vehicle. The award covers procurement and integration of four basic variants, which are slated for delivery over the next 18 months. Those will buttress the Army's 9 existing prototype units that the service uses today. The Army expects the award to award additional production orders in fiscal 2027. In our next article, House passes funding to bill to avert government shutdown, dated September 1st, 2026. The U.S. House of Representatives on Tuesday overwhelmingly approved legislation to keep federal agencies operating beyond October 1st when existing funds are due to expire with the start of the new fiscal year. By a vote of 370-48, the House passed the extension of current spending through December 11th and sent it to President Donald Trump for signing into law. The Senate passed the measure on August 8th. The temporary measure prevents the type of situation that occurred last year when a government shutdown put paychecks for U.S. troops in doubt. The measure was needed because Congress so far has failed to finish work on any of the 12 spending bills that fund government programs for a full fiscal year that runs from October 1st, 2026 through September 30th, 2027. Those programs range from Homeland Security and federal law enforcement to energy, housing, and defense. Since the beginning of Trump's second term, Congress has been consumed by particularly contentious fights between the Republicans who control Congress and the Democrat minority in the House and Senate. The result has been 3 partial government shutdowns totaling an unprecedented 161 days as the two parties fought over health insurance subsidies and checks on federal immigration officer enforcement powers. This time, neither Republicans nor Democrats wanted a 4th shutdown hanging over them as they run for re-election, potentially enraging voters who already are angry about the high price of food and housing, the U.S. war against Iran, and tariffs on foreign goods that have hit farmers particularly hard. During debate of the temporary funding bill known as Continuing Resolution, House Appropriations Committee Chairman Tom Cole of Oklahoma underscored the political sensitivities. This will give Congress time to get past the November elections, Cole said, referring to the effort to pass the bill. Representative Rosa DeLauro of Connecticut, the senior Democrat on the appropriations panel, agreed that this bill was a move toward Congress reclaiming the constitutional power over spending. That, after the Trump administration, since early 2025, took a series of unilateral actions, including severe cuts to federal agencies and even the elimination of the U.S. Agency for International Development. The power of the purse resides within the Congress. It is our exclusive responsibility, DeLauro said, adding, the first step in exercising that authority is passing this bill today. However, this stopgap bill fails to address any of the country's major fiscal problems as its national debt crossed the $40 trillion threshold last month, and Washington has failed to address voters' top concerns of affordability. Furthermore, with the legislation delaying decision-making on spending priorities for another 15 weeks, Congress in December faces a potentially arduous task of writing and passing the 12 full-year spending bills. In our next article, U.S. launches new barrage of strikes on Iran around Strait of Hormuz. It is September 1st, 2026. U.S. launched new airstrikes on Iranian targets on Wednesday, quashing hopes of an exchange of fire last weekend might not lead to a wider renewal of hostilities. Oil prices had already risen after first exchange of direct attacks since July and after reports of 2 tankers being hit on Monday leaving the strait. The global oil supply waterway that Iran has effectively closed to shipping. Brent crude futures already up 2% on that day, jumped almost 2% more on the reports. Tehran remained defiant, warning that it would prevent oil being exported from the Gulf, despite a threat by President Donald Trump to hit Iran hard in response to the renewed Iranian strikes, and a warning from U.S. Treasury Secretary Scott Bessent that Washington was about to impose new sanctions. Today at 12 p.m. Eastern Time, 1600 GMT, U.S. forces began striking Islamic Republic Revolutionary Guard Troops, Corps, IRGC, targets in Iran. U.S. Central Command posted on X. The strikes follow recent attempted attacks by the IRGC against commercial shipping in the Strait of Hormuz and against American service members deployed to the region. Iran's state broadcaster said there had been reports of explosion on Iran's Qassam Island on the northern strait. The state-linked news agency's NAR News said there had been reports of explosions in the port city of Bandar Abbas and in Chabahar, a port on the southern coast. The state news agency IRNA also reported the sound of explosions in Jask and Sirik. Trump posted on his social media channel that if Iran retaliated for the attack, they will hit again at a much harder and higher level. The FAR news agency cited an IRGC spokesperson as saying the U.S. will regret its new attacks. Scale of resumption of Iran hostilities unclear. The U.S. Embassy in Qatar urge Americans currently in the Middle East to exercise heightened vigilance and be aware of potential flight cancellations, airspace closure, and travel disruptions. The six-month-old conflict had shifted in an economic standoff before the weekend strikes, in which U.S. forces attacked Iran's Larak Island on Sunday, and Iran responded by launching missiles at two U.S. air bases in Jordan. Although he warned of a U.S. response to Iranian attacks, strikes, Trump also told reporters on Monday that they did not signal a return to full-scale war, and a senior Iranian source that Reuters told Reuters that they were in limited and contained confrontation. But pledges by both sides to respond to further attacks have highlighted how quickly a conflict that has increasingly been fought through sanctions, blockades, and economic pressure could spill back into military action. Iranian President Masoud Pezeshkian had said early on Tuesday at a regional summit in Kyrgyzstan that Tehran would reciprocate immediately if Washington honored its commitments under a June Memorandum of Understanding that was intended to halt the conflict. The MOU declared an end to fighting that has now killed thousands of Iran in Lebanon since U.S. and Israeli strikes began on February 28th, but it also deferred many of the most difficult issues and paved the way for a broader 60-day negotiation period, which passed without further agreement. Iranian officials have shown no public sign since then of bowing to pressure. If the enemy wants us not to export oil from the Persian Gulf, no one will be able to export oil. Iranian Parliament Speaker Mohammad Bagher Khalibaf was quoted as saying by Iranian media. Foreign Ministry spokesman Esmail Baghi told a press conference in Tehran that Washington was adding to making excessive demands and has mistaken negotiations for dictating terms. New U.S. economic sanctions loom. As long as they act in this manner, they will certainly get no result other than what they have achieved so far, he added, warning that Tehran would use all of our capabilities, whether on a battlefield or through a diplomatic apparatus. Before the latest attacks, Bessent had said Washington was likely to announce bank sanctions against Iran this week and next, stepping up an attempt to economically asphyxiate Iran's leadership after 6 months of conflict. At a G20 finance leaders meeting in Asheville, North Carolina, he said the U.S. was also looking at targeting airline leasing companies and other entities that did business with the IRGC. We have zero tolerance. We are going to economically asphyxiate this regime, he said. Iran's leaders have defied decades of U.S. sanctions, many of which have been aimed at curtailing Tehran's oil revenues and requisition of weapon components. The Senate has also warned that countries doing business with Iran could face U.S. sanctions. The heightened tensions that have renewed fears of oil supply disruptions from the world's key crude production region. The tit-for-tat missile exchanges between the U.S. and Iran bring validation to those who believe that even if not a forever war, this conflict will run and run, said PVM analyst John Evans. Highlighting such concerns, two super tankers carrying Saudi oil were struck by unknown projectiles within minutes of each other while transiting outbound through the Strait of Hormuz late on Monday, according to data from shipping intelligence and tracking firms Arisk and Kipler. And in our next article, Navy corpsman found dead near South Carolina River base, dated September 2nd, 2026. A Navy corpsman was found dead near a South Carolina waterway on Sunday after he was last seen days earlier close to the Broad River Bridge. The body of Yu Wei Wao, 33, was found near the river's shore, according to the Beaufort County Coroner's Office, which said that an autopsy is pending to determine the cause of death. Hitman 3 Wao, from Flushing, New York, worked as a dental assistant and was stationed at the Marine Corps Recruit Depot at Paris Island, the Corps confirmed. Out of respect for sailors' family and loved ones, no additional details will be released at this time, the service said in a statement. The Marine Corps extends its deepest condolences to the family, friends, and fellow service members affected by this loss. Last Friday, local officials asked for the public's help finding Wao, saying that theirs is concern for his safety and well-being. The Naval Criminal Investigative Service is investigating the sailor's death. In our next article, Army pivots from World War II era ammo cans toward polymer cases 3D printing, dated September 2nd, 2026. As supply pipelines become more risky and tenuous, the Army is rolling out what is called the first major revolution in ammo packing since World War II. And officials said they're looking ahead to a future where the military may be able to produce its own ammo cases at point of need using advanced manufacturing. In late August, U.S. Army Combat Capabilities Development Command, Armament Center in Picatinny, New Jersey, announced the development of the six-pack, a polymer ammunition container designed to fit to a case inside the conventional wire-bound outer packaging that and hold the 6.8mm rounds used by the service's upcoming next-generation squad weapon. Development of this lighter and simpler to a manufactured polymer system has been in the works for roughly a decade, officials with Picatinny told Army Times in an interview. But they added, the need for different materials has become more urgent recently. We've had a lot of challenges with metal ammo containers lately because we just have a limited number of U.S. suppliers, said Jason Rennell, Senior Scientific Technical Manager for Packaging at Picatinny, adding that the Army had traditionally purchased from two makers and time was down to just one. You need an entire facility just to make one ammo can with all the presses, and the dies, and the welding equipment, and everything. So it's a high barrier to entry and a limited supply. By contrast, officials estimate that more than 800 U.S.-based injection molders can make new packs, eliminating a major production stovepipe. At about 2.8 pounds, the new packs are about half the weight of their predecessors, officials said. In a release announcing the new ammo packs, Army officials cited feedback from soldiers who tested them in evaluation events between 2024 and 2025. Several service members pointed out that when aboard watercraft or aircraft, every ounce counts, and that the new system will allow them to carry more ammunition, the release stated. Eventually, officials hope to make the cases standard for all the legacy calibers of small ammunition, including 5.56 and .50 caliber. Officials noted that the 7.62mm ammunition is typically packaged into a smaller case than the standard M2A2 ammo can and would take some additional engineering. We're really using 6.8mm as our proof of concept to scale up and make sure that getting this new technology out into the hands of users is going to be well received, said Carl Weiss, supervisor for small and medium caliber ammunition and weapons packaging. And there will be reverse demand to push this back and the six pack, which could replace the M2A2. Before that, though, the small polymer shell has to undergo more ruggedness testing to arrive at the final design. Multiple variants of the six pack will be put through an operational environment testing process that includes them being subjected to temperature extremes ranging from 160 to negative 65 degrees Fahrenheit, said Ed Lucas, design lead for the polymer ammunition container. We have various tests that simulate all the different things that this will go through, whether it be thrown off the back of a tactical vehicle, that's even testing for if it's dropped off a ship, he said. There's a test that quantifies everything that it's going to have to do. And we've been very careful looking at all those to see if we can get the most efficient pack we can in soldiers' hands. User testing will also be part of the process, the official said, with past tests at Fort Benning, Georgia, Fort Campbell, Kentucky, and Fort Drum, New York, as well as at an ammunition supply point in Germany. Additional users' tests are expected to take place at Fort Campbell. As the Army becomes more proficient at 3D printing, Picatinny officials are also looking to exploit that technology for emergency ammo can production. Ronell said research on 3D printed ammo containers is slated to begin next fiscal year. We want to first look into 3D printing for the purposes of addressing production surge. So if we can have production surges where our ammunition packaging manufacturers can't keep up with the demand, there may be a way to insert 3D printed containers as a stopgap solution, he said. He added that packaging on demand in four deploy areas was another promising use case for advanced manufacturing. The challenges with 3D printing are many, but the technology is evolving so quick, he said. We want to kind of get ahead of it and start doing the research and development now so that when the technology is mature enough and is affordable enough, we'll have a nice head start to start implementing that. And in our next article, Marine Corps to add 6,500 billets in force expansion. It is September 2nd, 2026. More Marines are coming to infantry battalions, drone units, and air defenses under a sweeping plan to grow the force by more than 6,500 billets over the next 5 years. Additional Marines will be spread across 64 initiatives, including reinforcing the Pacific Fleet, creating a drone school, and establishing new occupational specialties, the service announced Tuesday in a statement. This Corps is aiming for a 4% in strength increase by 2031 and an additional 1% increase by 2032. The announcement shows the Corps is looking to simultaneously bolster infantry units and digital tactics. By aligning trained Marines with modernized capabilities, the Marine Corps ensures prior and future investments in robotics, precision fires, counter UAS, artificial intelligence, and autonomous systems produce warfighting advantages, the statement said. The new slots come after the Corps has spent years experimenting, modernizing, and honing its ability to fight in island-stud regions like the Pacific. Last week, the service released Ground Combat Element 2040, a strategy outlining how its ground forces will change over the next 15 years. The service also plans to increase crew serve weapons personnel at more 60mm and 81mm mortars and create a supplementary heavy machine gun platoon. According to the Tuesday statement, the initiatives and additions will give the Marine Corps four wartime advantages, strong power projection, especially in the Pacific, integrated autonomous and robotic systems, and expanded training pipelines, and more specialized Marines in the force. A significant part of the growth will enlarge the Corps' infantry formations, adding 19 infantry battalions and two littoral combat teams staffed with Marines to create heavy gun platoons and expand precision fires, intelligence surveillance, and reconnaissance capabilities. The Marine Corps is also building out the manpower organizations needed for a drone-filled battlefield. Each Marine Expeditionary Force will gain a robotics and autonomous systems company, and the service will establish its second small unmanned aircraft system schoolhouse at School of Infantry West to train more Marines in the Corps small unmanned aircraft system specialty. In another initiative, installations are slated to get their own counter-drone personnel and capabilities to protect from non-friendly UAS. Other challenges create new occupational spatial specialties. The Marine Corps is establishing the 0315 Scout specialty, which will fill a 26-person scout platoon armed with advanced sensors and optics. In a separate release, Lieutenant General J. M. Badrum, Deputy Commandant for Plans and Policies and Operations, called the job creation a critical step in the modernization of our infantry battalions. It also created a career path for digital operations, making the 0673 identifier a primary military occupational specialty. And in our next article, how a middling Chinese guided missile frigate unnerves Japan, Taiwan, and the U.S. dated September 2nd, 2026. New Taipei City, Taiwan. China's Navy has introduced a new guided missile frigate designed for coastal as well as open sea attacks after 20 years in the making, according to Chinese state media. Not quite a technological breakthrough, and military analysis say. But the O-54A frigate has advantages that are expected to raise the People's Liberation Army's Navy clout along and beyond the Chinese southeast coast, and in turn fluster nearby Taiwan and Japan, each with concerns about Beijing's maritime activities, while putting the United States on high alert, analysts said. The frigate, comparable to U.S. Navy's Constellation-class ships, can operate in blue waters, meaning open seas far from its own coast, an asset that its predecessors lacked, said David Silby, a military historian and associate teaching professor with the Cornell Brooks School of Public Policy. China's O-54A can do anti-submarine warfare as well due to its helicopter launch features, Sibley added. Helicopters increase a warship submarine detection range. The frigates could be produced fast in high numbers, he added. State media outlets reported that the frigate did a training mission on August 22nd, part of a PLA Eastern Theater Command flotilla. It joined other vessels for combat-related training, command coordination tests, and emergency responses, state broadcaster CCTV News said. The O-54A frigates will grab attention offshore because they add to an already expanding naval fleet, experts believe. Taiwan is concerned about its increased anti-submarine escort and fleet air defense capabilities around the Taiwan Strait, said Wang Chengting, associate researcher, fellow with the Institute for National Defense and Security Research in Taipei. Japan will pay attention to its activities in its East China Sea, the Miyako Strait, and around the first island chain, Wang said, referring to Japan itself as well as other land masses between China and the open Pacific Ocean. He said Washington would worry about whether the Chinese Navy is forming a large enough modern escort fleet, it being able to maintain long-term deployment in the open seas. The frigate could become a multiplier for bigger units in a vast array of tasks, said Enrico Cao, an associate researcher at the Taiwan Strategy Research Association think tank. China sees self-rule Taiwan as part of its territory and has stepped up military drills nearby since 2022. As Washington continues to help arm Taiwan in case of any conflict, Japan, a U.S. treaty ally, contests with China a chain of inhabited islets, and Beijing resents Tokyo's stance on Taiwan. China media reports called the O-54A, also known as the Zhengkai 2, a second Ninja branded ship type after the O-56 guided missile corvette that entered service in 2016. It has little, if any, unique technology, analysts believe. It even comes with limited missile capacity, rendering it not a particularly powerful ship, Sibley said. But it matters because it would bolster the Navy's overall potential, the expert said. I think the multi-role designation allows it to cover an important gap between smaller ships designed for a limited set of littoral, coastal, and short-range missions, and bigger ships designed for different tasks and long-range missions, Cal said. In our next article, MH-139 Grey Wolf reaches initial operational capability, dated September 2nd, 2026. The MH-139 Grey Wolf officially reached initial operation capability as the U.S. Air Force moves to replace the aging UH-1N Hueys. As of August 10th, the Boeing twin-engine utility helicopter reached initial operational capability with significant capability upgrades compared to the medium utility Hueys the service announced Monday. The Grey Wolves are nearly 50% faster than the Hueys and carry twice as many troops and contain improved defensive systems, allowing forces to mobilize and arrive sooner than before with the previous Vietnam-era platform. The Grey Wolves marked the ability for increased capabilities in the Air Force Global Strike Command's nuclear security operations, and Air Force release reads. for more than half a century, the UH-1N Huey has been a key element of our intercontinental ballistic missile security, and we owe a debt of gratitude to the crews who flew and maintained it all over all these years. General S.L. Davis, commander of AFGSC, said in a release, securing these missiles demands our best efforts, and an MH-139 will significantly improve our capabilities. The 20th Air Force, which oversees all three ICBM wings, was selected to receive the new aircraft to replace the Hueys as Maelstrom Air Force Base Montana, F.E. Warren Air Force Base Wyoming, and Minot Air Force Base North Dakota. The service plans to procure 84 Gray Wolves training devices and associated equipment from Boeing, according to a 2019 release. The 20th has, which has 33,600 square mile area of responsibility, covers an expansive area of prairies, plains, and mountain ranges, furthering the need for an aircraft that can support missile field security over terrain, in which the nuclear mission operates all day, every day, per the statement. AFGSC is preparing to switch from the Minuteman III ICBM missile system to the next generation LGM-35A Sentinel weapon system, and the new aircraft are slated to support this modernization effort. The Sentinel program is meant to overhaul the force's land-based ICBMs, the release said, and the Gray Wolf's capabilities can assist in securing assets during the phase transition, ensuring that operations continue as the new Sentinel sites are activated and the Minuteman III facilities are decommissioned. The 582nd Helicopter Group, located at F.E. Warren, executed testing, conversion, training, and operational milestones to propel the aircraft toward initial operational capability. Earlier this year, the 40th Helicopter Squadron, based at Maelstrom, conducted the first operational Minuteman III ICBM convoy with two Gray Wolves. During a six-hour movement, the 40th escorted missile maintenance and armored security vehicles to and from a launch facility over 100 miles from base without refueling. Alongside convoy support and emergency response functions, Gray Wolf's capabilities will also be used for search and rescue, disaster response, and medical evacuations. In case you're just now joining us, you're listening to the Military Times. In our next article, contamination prompts Wyoming Air Base to halt Minuteman III communication testers, dated Monday, August 31st, 2026. Units within the Air Force Global Strike Command were directed to cease the use of communication systems at an intercontinental ballistic missile base after tests found residue of a carcinogenic chemical on one of the systems. Personnel were told to stop use of the AMPRM-10 test oscillator set, a signal generator, after an airman assigned to F.E. Warren Air Force Base, Wyoming, found traces of polychlorinated biphenyls, or PCBs, on a kit, according to a recent release. The halt stemmed from a notification the command and the 20th Air Force received in August that while performing a routine inspection of an ANPRM-10 kit, the airman discovered and was exposed to a residue on a component of the kit. The airman reported the issue, received medical attention, and was returned to duty with no adverse effects, per the statement. Additional testing confirmed the presence of PCBs in the residue. PCBs are a substance commonly used in electrical devices during the time the equipment was developed to maintain the Minuteman III ICBM system, per the release. PCBs are a group of man-made organic chemicals that consist of carbon, hydrogen, and chlorine atoms, according to the Environmental Protection Agency. The chemicals were domestically manufactured in the U.S. from 1929 until 1979, when their manufacturing and importation was banned due to evidence showing that the chemical was toxic to human health and the environment. The Minuteman III ICBM system silos and underground control centers were built more than 60 years ago, and traces of PCBs have continued to be found at some nuclear bases. The chemicals have become a recurring concern as the Air Force investigates cancer risk among personnel in the nuclear missile community. In 2023, the Air Force investigated three nuclear bases, including F.E. Warren, to see if the service could find harmful levels of the chemical. The force said that no harmful levels were found at F.E. Warren at the time, but results found harmful levels at two locations at Maelstrom Air Force Base, Montana. The recent effort to halt the use of AMPRM-10 is part of the 2023 Air Force initiative called the Missile Community Cancer Study to review the system and its equipment to confirm a hazard-free working environment for the ICBM community. After the presence of PCBs in a kit, the 20th Air Force, which serves over F.E. Warren, ordered a one-time inspection to assess all ANPRM 10 kits, as well as updated safety warnings, precautions, and mandatory personal protective equipment requirements where legacy testers are still used. The one-time inspection was completed within 3 days of its order and found potential residue on 6 of 8 ANPRM 10 systems, Early says, which have been collected and sent for further testing. The presence of potential residue on additional systems caused the 20th units to immediately cease the use of the ANPRM 10, instead opting for a modern PCB-free replacement tester. Alongside the switch to a replacement tester, the command and 20th officials are working with the Minuteman III Systems Program Office to dispose of existing ANPRM 10 kits and identify other test equipment that may contain PCBs. F.E. Warren, Maelstrom, and Minot are Air Force's three ICBM bases. The bases are kept in continuous state of full alert. Out of 400 Minuteman III ICBM systems, F.E. Warren operates 150. There are no mission impacts as a result of these actions, and U.S. ICBM forces remain safe, secure, and effective to protect the U.S. homeland, the statement reads. In our next article, Iran war escalation raises concern over civilian death toll dated September 2nd, 2026. The sudden recent escalation of the Iran war has cast renewed attention on its civilian toll after Iran reported 18 dead in the last U.S. assault, including 4 killed and dozens wounded at a wedding. Iran's health minister said 18 people were killed and 108 wounded in Tuesday night's U.S. strikes across Iran. The Iranian Red Crescent said 4 people were killed and 67 wounded at a wedding ceremony near the coast of the Strait of Hormuz. The return of combat operations has alarmed countries throughout the region as Iran launched missiles and drone attacks against what is said were U.S. assets in Bahrain, Jordan, Kuwait, and Iraq. The guns had largely gone silent since the previous exchange in July, although peace talks failed to advance in the interim. President Donald Trump threatened to unleash yet more military force, even though the war is unpopular at home and has driven up the cost of gasoline. Iran, for its part, has remained defiant despite suffering heavy military and economic losses. The United Nations Secretary General Antonio Guterres was deeply alarmed by reports of civilian casualties, including a strike that reportedly hit a wedding ceremony in Iran, and called for an immediate cessation of military action. His spokesperson, Stephanie Dujarric, said, the Secretary General condemns all attacks against civilians. He recalls that all parties must respect their obligations under international humanitarian law, including the principles of distinction, proportionality, and precaution, Dujarric said. The deaths would be in addition to the 3,636 people documented as killed in Iran as of April 7th, including 1,701 civilians, according to the human rights activist news agency HRANA, an independent Iranian rights group. The U.S. has reported 18 military personnel killed and more than 750 wounded. We are aware of reports which originated from Iranian state media. The U.S. military never targets civilians, unlike the IRGC. U.S. Navy Captain Tim Hawkins, a spokesperson for the U.S. Military Central Command, said in an email. The Iranian Red Crescent Society released videos showing debris strewn on the ground next to a building with a large hole in the roof, accompanied by still images showing people, some in Red Crescent vests, at a damaged building and a utility tower lying on the ground. Reuters was able to verify the location using satellite imagery, which showed the fallen tower was 136 meters or 149 yards from the damaged building. The wedding incident recalled the blast at a school in a Minab that killed 160 people at a girls' school on the first day of the war. The Pentagon has yet to issue an official finding on a Minab strike, which would be the U.S. military's largest civilian casualty incident in decades. It might have been the result of the U.S. use of outdated targeting data to sources familiar with the matter, told Reuters. Democratic members of the U.S. Congress have called on administration to release findings of its investigation of the incident, but the report has not been sent to lawmakers. U.S. defenders of the Iran war also point to civilian deaths that resulted from Iranian attempts to put down street protesters that embroiled the country in December and January, before the U.S. and Israel attacked Iran on February 28th. HRANA has put that death to more than 7,000, while Iranian exile groups claim the number is much higher. Trump has cited an incentive for Iranians to overthrow their government as one reason for the war, in addition to seeking to halt Iran's nuclear program and ending its support for militant groups abroad such as Hamas, Hezbollah, and the Houthis. Iran has also responded to U.S. attacks by threatening any oil tankers that transit the Strait of Hormuz without Iranians' authorization, severely curtailing traffic in a waterway that before the war carried 20% of the world's oil supply. And in the next article, American Rheinmetall delivers its first prototype to replace Bradley fighting vehicle. It is September 1st, 2026. American Rheinmetall delivered the first Lynx XM30 prototype to the Army this week, the company said in a Tuesday statement. The latest move in the service's years-long effort to replace the M2 Bradley fighting vehicle. The vehicle is slated to start testing, while 7 additional prototypes are scheduled for delivery later this year. The valuation is part of a roughly $764 million engineering and manufacturing development F contract intended to take the vehicle from design through validation. The Lynx XM30 was created for a battlefield increasingly shaped by drones and electronic warfare, according to the company. Its design features modular open architecture to enable quick integration of the new technology while it is in service. Rheinmetall said the prototype has a first-of-its-kind hybrid electric powertrain that combines a traditional engine with electric power. Once the prototypes clear safety checks, soldiers will put them through exercises that simulate combat. The Army plans to do technical testing while troops simultaneously train with additional prototypes in what Matt Warnick, American Rheinmetall's CEO, called a parallel evaluation timeline. In 2023, the Army selected American Rheinmetall and General Dynamics Land Systems for the XM30 design phase. The prototypes are meant to supersede the Bradley, which entered service in the 1980s. The XM30 model is built off of Rheinmetall's Lynx KF-41. And I'm afraid this is all the time we have for now. I'd like to thank you for joining us for Military Times. My name is Mark Love, and I hope that you'll join us next time.
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Welcome to another day of news in Jacksonville, Florida. Today is Friday, September 4th, 2026. That's 904 day. And you are listening

0: The same for each day. Starting with today, we have a high of somewhere between the mid and high 80s with a low around 75. And there's a good chance of some rain. Mainly, it's going to be thunderstorms. And, of course, it's going to be humid. So we're looking at humid weather all week, it seems. On Saturday, we'll have about the same for a high in the high 80s and the mid-70s for the low. Again, afternoon thunderstorms, and it's going to be humid. Sunday, humid again. Good chance of some thunderstorms. And, of course, high 80s for the highs and mid-70s for the lows. Monday and Tuesday, it's pretty much the same then. Maybe a little bit better chance of some afternoon thunderstorms, but still humid for both Monday and Tuesday. So high in the high 80s and mid to low 70s for the low.
1: I will continue with the weather. Story is supersized El Nino may become strongest ever recorded, the UN says. This is from Reuters. Emma Fargo is the reporter, Dateline Geneva. The El Nino weather phenomenon is set to intensify further into 2027 and could be the strongest ever, raising risks of extreme weather into next year, the World Meteorological Organization said on September 3rd. The United Nations Weather Agency said its forecasts showed a near 100% likelihood that El Nino would persist through February, fueled by exceptionally warm Pacific Ocean temperatures. This is the first time it has expressed such a degree of certainty, the WMO said. If this trajectory continues, it may be the strongest than anything since our monitoring began. So literally off the charts, WMO Secretary General Celeste Saulo told a news conference in Geneva. El Nino is a periodic warming of sea surface temperatures in the eastern Pacific, caused by weakening trade winds. It occurs every 2 to 7 years and tends to last up to 12 months, causing intense rains and droughts across Latin America. A very strong El Nino can significantly shift rainfall and temperature patterns worldwide and fuel extreme weather, such as droughts and typhoons. While it is a naturally occurring phenomenon and is not directly linked to fossil fuel-driven climate change, it can be intensified by warmer ocean temperatures, which are. El Nino is being supersized before our eyes. The science leaves no room for doubt. The planet is in uncharted waters, and those waters are heating up, said UN Secretary General Antonio Guterres. Sample Pacific Ocean temperatures in this year's El Nino, one of just four categorized in the top, quote, very strong bracket and records dating back to 1950, are already more than 3.6 degrees Fahrenheit above normal, the WMO said. The event has already had an impact on soft commodities in tropical areas, causing a severe food crisis across Central America's dry corridor. It is set to peak towards the end of this year, the WMO said in a statement, but its effects will continue into 2027 and are set to leave higher global temperatures next year in its wake, WMO officials said. Normally, after an El Nino event, we tend to see a pulse in the global temperature, a temporary one. Wilfrano Mufomo Okia, the WMO's chief of climate prediction services, told reporters, referring to 2024, which was the hottest year so far. 2027 has the potential to be the warmest on record, the WMO said. It was stepping up preparedness and early warning efforts in preparation to allow states to take early action, such as switching to drought-resistant crops in some places. WMO is committed to working closely with partners across the United States.

0: Nations and humanitarian systems to provide the climate intelligence and insights needed to support disaster management and climate-sensitive sectors like agriculture, health, energy, and water resources, Saulo said. And here is an image that goes along with the article showing the World Meteorological Organization on September 3rd said its forecasts showed a near 100% likelihood that El Nino would persist through February. And the photographer here is Fabrice Coffern from AFF Getty Images, and it is a screenshot of the weather patterns on a computer screen.
1: And journalist feminist icon Steinem dies at 92. Civil rights activist and journalist Gloria Steinem died September 2nd at age 92, according to her official Instagram page. Steinem passed away peacefully at her home in New York City, surrounded by some of the many who loved her, the post read. Gloria's near century on Earth were years well lived, and she continued working for equality until the very end. Gloria's greatest gift was her ability to listen to others, to make others feel seen and heard. Her words, actions, and example gave people permission to be their truest selves. Gloria lived true to her independent spirit, also always with curiosity and a great sense of humor, the Post continued. She died at her home in New York City, where her icon Upper East Side brownstone's living room was known as a gathering space for influencers, academics, politicians, and thinkers to discuss social issues and culture. Steinem received multiple awards over the course of her organizing and activism, including accolades such as the Penny Missouri Journalism Award, the Front Page, and Clarion Awards. The National Magazine Award, the Lifetime Achievement in Journalism Award from the Society of Professional Journalists, the Society of Writers Award from the United Nations, and the University of Missouri School of Journalism Award for Distinguished Service in Journalism. She was awarded the 2013 Presidential Medal of Freedom by President Barack Obama. Born on March 25, 1934, in the suburbs of Toledo, Ohio, Steinem learned politics are a part of daily life, she shared in her memoir, My Life on the Road. Her father was a traveling salesman, and the family lived in a trailer home for her early years. After her parents divorced in 1946, Steinem lived with her mother, who battled with mental illness. Caregiving for her mother was a transformative experience for Steinem, which she frequently referenced in her writing and advocacy work. There are many people in the world who grew up as children looking after their parents, and it caused us to grow up too early, but we've all had difficult times in our lives, she shared with BBC Radio 4 podcast, Young Again, at age 90. She did reconcile with these struggles, though. She told The Guardian in 2017 how indebted she feels to her parents, saying, "To my mother, a huge debt for creating a loving childhood for me when she didn't have one. My father, for being okay with insecurity. As he always said, if I don't know what will happen tomorrow, it could be wonderful." Steinem pursued her education and graduated magna cum laude from Smith College in Massachusetts in 1956 and earned a fellowship that gave her enough money to live in India. From 1957 to 1959, she learned about nonviolent protest and grassroots activism, shaping a unique view of community-led social change. It was also during this time in her life that Steinem had an abortion, a fact she shared in her 2015 memoir, My Life on the Road, which is dedicated to London physician Dr. John Sharp. The doctor performed the abortion on then 22-year-old Steinem in 1957, when it was still illegal. She recounts Sharp told her, "You must promise me two things. First, you will not tell anyone my name, and second, you will do what you want to do with your life." Once back in the United States, Steinem began freelance reporting in New York in 1960. While women widely read magazines in the 1950s and 60s, most publications were male-run and relegated women reporters to topics like fashion and the domestic sphere. Young reporters like Steinem were only allowed to author stories about women's topics, such as recipes and clothes, while writing about issues that actually impacted women's lives was discouraged. When I suggested political stories to the New York Times Sunday magazine, my editor just said something like, "I don't think of you that way," recalled Steinem, according to her 2011 history of the Ms. published by New York Magazine. So she took matters in her own hands, gaining national attention for her 1963 article, "I Was a Playboy Bunny," in which she recounted posing as a waitress at Hugh Hefner's Playboy Club, changing her name, and donning a costume to expose the work conditions and sexualization of women in the role. This story followed her much of her career. In a 2011 interview, she told ABC News, "It was a professional error of gigantic proportions because I was just beginning to be assigned serious pieces, and suddenly I was a bunny. And now it followed me all these years, and I am always confronted by a moral dilemma. Should I stop people who introduced me as an ex-bunny and say, 'But I was doing it as a journalist?'" But the impact of the story and what she learned marked a turn in the late 1960s to more political reporting. Steinem penned in a column, "The City Politic," for New York Magazine. She was also inspired to make media that centered women's perspectives. This led to the ideation of Ms. Magazine, which first appeared as an insert in the December 1971 issue of New York. The first standalone issue was published the next year. The magazine's 300,000 one-shot test copies sold out nationwide 8 days, according to the Ms. website. Ms. was sold to the Feminist Majority Foundation in 2001, with Steinem remaining on its advisory board and editorial masthead. Steinem was married in 2000 at age 66 to David Bale, father of actor Christian Bale. David Bale died 3 years later. Steinem had no biological children. The latter part of her life and career was dedicated to political activism, writing, and social justice, championing LGBTQ rights and the rights of women and girls around the world. Since 2011, she co-convened the Frontline Women's Fund, an initiative of the Sisterhood is Global Institute, along with former United Nations High Commissioner for Human Rights, Navi Pillay. That work aimed to increase funding, awareness, and provide resources for women's causes, including ending sex trafficking and the mission to end female genitalia mutation. Steinem continued to work as a writer, commentator, and activist, publishing her final book, "The Truth Will Set You Free," but first it will piss you off, in 2019. She spoke on gender equality around the world and was portrayed in media, including HBO's documentary "Gloria," in her own words, in 2011. The television show "Miss America," 2020, and "The Education of a Woman," a biography written by Caroline Heilbrun. As she aged, Steinem spoke on her legacy and wished to continue the fight for equal rights. In a 2024 interview with the BBC's broadcast, "Young Again with Christy Young," Steinem said she would hope her legacy might help individual people to become more the unique, valuable, loved, and lovable person that they want to be.
2: On Jack's Today, we have, after 25 years of electro lounge, David Luckin still isn't ready to chill out, by Matt Shaw. In the back of Castaway's Vintage to Modern, an antique store on the border of Fairfax and Avondale, past the heirloom furniture, assemblies of curios and racks of fashion relics, behold the vestiges of the physical media age. Crates and shelves of 12-inch long players. They were first introduced in 1998 as 7-inch shellac discs meant to be spun at 78 RPMs. And had a great run before being replaced by 8-track cartridges. Then came cassette tapes, then compact discs. Digital music, of course, upended everything. First pirated, then downloaded, now streamed. Planned obsolescence. A decades-long boom for the music industry and successive cycles of busts for obsessive music collectors. Aside from the shellac 780s, David Luckin's seen it all. He's been collecting vinyl for more than 50 years. For nearly half that time, he's been the host of the Electro Lounge, a music show that airs Saturday nights on WJCT News 89.9 FM. Quote, "I wasn't sure what I was going to do with them," end quote, he says, thumbing through a crate of jazz LPs. "My kids didn't want them." Sometime in the early aughts, vinyl mounted a comeback. Fueled by independent artists and retailers as well as nostalgia-prone millennials, sales of LPs surged, eventually surpassing those of CDs at the beginning of the current decade. In stock market terms, Luckin had diamond hands. After all those years of holding, he was ready to sell. A year ago, Luckin partnered with Castaway's owner, Jason Roth, to begin offloading his LP collection. He now curates the shop's roughly 400-square-foot selection of vinyl, the vast majority of which came from his personal collection. The move coincided with, if not, a retirement from WJCT, a throttling down of his many roles with the organization. "What was I going to do?" he says of his shift into vintage retail. "I can't sit still." Raised in New York, Luckin got his first ever retail gig hawking records for a music and head shop in Rochester. After college, he worked in TV news, behind the camera, and in the editing bay, with stints in Jacksonville, Orlando, and New York City, before settling in at WJCT in 2000. He retains a New York pace, an immutable get-up-and-go. Dressed in a black t-shirt tucked into faded jeans, the 73-year-old bounces from one record bin to another, extolling the songwriting prowess of Hoagie Carmichael, and the extraordinary composition of Julian Cannonball Adderley's band on Something Else. Enthusiasm pouring from his trim frame, billing a body that was just 60 years ago racked by chemotherapy after a breast cancer diagnosis. "It's the love of sharing music," he says of what's galvanized him over the years. "Doing my show each week, that's really kept me going." During his time aside from tending to the Electro Lounge, Luckin's produced dozens of specialty music programs, from Hotsy Totsy, a celebration of Roaring Twenties and a Depression-era tunes, to The Juke Joint, an exploration of jump and jive, R&B, and other rock and roll precursors. When the station began shifting much of its music program to its 24-hour HD channels in 2020, Luckin played a pivotal role, curating the mix of both the classic hits-themed anthology on HD3 as well as Jacksonville Jazz Radio on HD4. All the while, he has served as WJCT News 89.9's station manager, assembling the daily lineup of news and talk program. He has also worked for years on the station's daily local affairs program, First Coast Connect, as executive producer. But the Electro Lounge has been Luckin's calling card, a place where his varied interests, cinema, news, often intersect with his vast, eclectic music tastes. A night lounge. Electro Lounge premiered at 10 p.m. on a Saturday in November of 2001, though it was originally called Night Flight. The show is unique among music programming on local radio. Just as digital music disrupted the record industry, radio was upended by consolidation in the new millennium, with the amount of independent music stations plummeting across the dial, alongside the number of songs one might hear in rotation on any given station. Lekan's playlist, by contrast, were sprawling. On Electro Lounge, one is as likely to hear a hi-fi cut by British reggae group Aswad as a Sinatra torch song, the latest Billie Eilish smash, or a deep cut from John Lennon and Yoko Ono's Double Fantasy. He's known to mix in clips from historic radio broadcasts and scenes from famous films. The soundtracks of prestige TV shows remain a well into, which he often dips. Songs by local artists find purchase too. And here's some photos of, I believe, his song covers or record covers. It's a broad, heterogeneous mix, yes. But as much as Electro Lounge reflects Luckin's idiosyncratic tastes, the show's nightly playlists cohere around a genre defined by laid-back, atmospheric idioms performed by DJs and producers with names like DFaz, Afterlife, Vargo, Thievery Corporation, and Bliss. It's space music, essentially, he says. Spacey dream music. Believe it or not, there is a format for spacey dream music. It's called chill out. And like pop or R&B or rock, it has its own chart, as well as a lengthy list of subgenres. Downtempo, ambient, new jazz, lounge, trip-hop, deep house. But mostly, for Luckin, it comes down to an ethos. Quote, with all the craziness of the world, it's nice just to give people a little island of peace, end quote. Turns out, listeners were eager for Luckin's sonic atoll. From the jump, the show drew ratings and has remained in the top 10 in its time slot for the entirety of its 25-year run. Quote, I specifically remember crossing the Main Street Bridge, windows down, volume up, end quote, says artist and longtime local arts advocate Tony Allegretti, recounting the first time he tuned in. Quote, it was very Euro, very global, sophisticated. I remember thinking, Miami doesn't have anything on us, end quote. Quote, David's a walking music Wikipedia, Allegretti says. He's like a good teacher who opens your mind, not the kind that makes you memorize things. Listeners have sent letters and emails over the years, some just to say thank you for the music. Some are quite affecting. A listener recently credited the Electro Lounge for getting her through, quote, one of the hardest times of my life, end quote. You can't quantify that, Lincoln says. I never took myself as seriously as the listeners did. I just felt like I was a lucky guy who got to do a radio show. Directing my attention to the music emanating from Castaway's house speakers, soulful, celestial sound cape with a deep groove, Luckin opens up a gatefold album jacket, revealing the LP's impressionistic cover art, which he says is a piece by Guagulin. Quote, people are always blown away when I tell them this is The Rascals, end quote, he says of the record. Peaceful World, a jazz-influenced departure for the 70s blue-eyed soul band. He reels some of the album's August guest artists, from preeminent jazz bassist Ron Carter to the iconic harpist Alice Coltrane. Quote, I bought this when it came out in 1971, end quote. Now, one of Jacksonville's longest-running locally produced radio programs, Electro Lounge, is still going, and so is Luckin. Despite what his playlist may have led listeners to believe, he's not ready to chill out. Quote, it just blows my mind that somebody, maybe in their 20s, is going to take this home with them, end quote. Luckin says of the beloved record from his collection, end quote, or quote, they're going to get the same kick of it that I did all those years ago when I heard it, end quote. Electro Lounge airs from 10 p.m. midnight Saturday nights on WJCT's News 89.9 FM and WJCT HD1. 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
0: Now a national story. House rejects measure to freeze number of justices. Reporter Zachary Schemerle from USA Today, Dateline Washington. Democrats and the House of Representatives batted down a long-shot constitutional amendment to freeze the number of justices on the Supreme Court at 9. As the midterm elections approached, the GOP-led push created a new campaign trail talking point for Republicans against their opponents on the left who've increasingly capitalized on the High Court's record of decisions favorable to President Donald Trump to call for more seats on the bench, sometimes known as court packing. Congress holds the power to determine the Supreme Court's makeup. It has done so 7 times in history, though lawmakers haven't actually used that authority since 1869. The September 2nd measure failed on a 212-206 vote. It would have needed 2/3 support in the chamber to pass, kicking off a process to be formally ratified. No constitutional amendment has succeeded since 1992. Representative Andy Biggs, a Republican from Arizona, the head of the conservative House Freedom Caucus, argued on the House floor that he was trying to make the judicial bench more independent. Democrats, on the other hand, accused Republicans of aiming to forfeit yet another one of the powers explicitly delegated to Congress in the Constitution. Representative Jamie Raskin, a Democrat from Maryland, a constitutional law professor, and the ranking member on the House Judiciary Committee, called it, quote, another partisan power grab by MAGA. The right-wing capture of the court, fueled by corporate dark money and the Citizens United decision, has plunged this court into a legitimacy crisis, an ethics crisis, and a jurisprudential crisis like it has never been seen before in American history, he said. Over the course of President Donald Trump's second term, the court's conservative wing has repeatedly decided to expand presidential authority, approving new powers for the White House while effectively greenlighting mass federal government workforce firings. Though the justices have dealt political blows to the president on issues he cared about, namely tariffs and birthright citizenship, surveys still show most Americans think the court typically sides with him. Here's a photo that goes along with the article showing the Supreme Court building. Congress holds the power to determine the Supreme Court's makeup. It has done so 7 times in history, though lawmakers haven't actually used that authority since 1869. This image is provided by Aaron Schwartz of Reuters.
1: And Mike Mendenhall, a associate editor of the Jacksonville Today by WJCT, writes about winners and losers, where Jacksonville's proposed $2 billion budget stands. A city budget for next year is headed to the full Jacksonville City Council, and it came together without the acrimony that engulfed last year's budget process. 6 budget hearings in August came off without last year's tug-of-war between conservative Republicans and a coalition of moderates, Democrats, and the mayor. The process was shrouded, however, by a tax cut proposal on the state ballot in November that, if approved by voters, could cost Jacksonville $300 million in annual tax revenue by 2028. This uncertainty promised a City Council Finance Committee to make cuts and accounting moves that dropped $23.4 million from the budget. If approved, the 2026-27 budget would be the first time since 2012 that the city reduced spending from the previous year. As of Tuesday, the committee's edited budget is $2.002 billion, just under the $2.003 billion spending package approved last year. None of the decisions are set in stone. Council members could restore funding, cut more, or add spending priorities on budget night. But there were apparent winners and losers coming out of the hearings. The budget winners: Jacksonville Sheriff's Office and Jacksonville Fire and Rescue, nearly 53%, or $1.07 billion, of Mayor Donna Deegan's proposed budget was set aside for public safety spending, a record number for Jacksonville. Committee members cut nothing from Sheriff T.K. Waters' $675.9 million budget request and also didn't touch the $396.4 million for the Jacksonville Fire and Rescue Department. The committee also moved $22.655 million of what it cut from Deegan's budget into a special public safety contingency fund that could help pay for additional projects like JSO's push to consolidate its storage and evidence warehouses into one downtown location. Wolfson Children's Hospital. Finance Chair Will Lannon and Council President Nick Howland said they wanted no new spending, but the committee did say yes to nearly $2 million requests from Wolfson's Children's Hospital to aid the proposed expansion of its pediatric and obstetrics and gynecology graduate medical education program. Lannon said Tuesday that the city's return on investment would exceed the spending. Baptist Medical Center Jacksonville, which operates Wolfson's, said in 2025 that the $25.8 million project to expand its labor and delivery services was in part to prepare for a rise in high-risk pregnancies. Hogpen Creek homeowners. After years of petitioning the city to do something about sediment buildup and erosion around Hogpen Creek, homeowners who live on the waterway could finally see money put toward funding the root cause of the issue. The committee added $250,000 to the proposed $587 million capital improvement plan for the study. Ultimately, residents on the creek want the city to dredge the creek to fix chronically low water levels in what was once a free-flowing creek. If the cause is found to be government infrastructure work on or near the waterway, they hope a study gets to the bottom of that. Diamond, who represents the area, promised residents during a town hall meeting in May that he would add money to the proposed budget to study the fund. James Weldon Johnson Park. Several of the Finance Committee members were hesitant to sign off on a $6.75 million for upgrades to James Weldon Johnson Park, the historic public space across from City Hall in the heart of downtown. Lannon and others argued that city lawmakers have already approved more than $200 million in the last 5 years for downtown's riverfront park system, and more could be a tough sell to Jacksonville residents who live further from the urban core. But on Tuesday, the committee ultimately decided to keep $5 million in the capital plan for demolition, lighting and electrical work, landscaping and irrigation, walkways, security, engineering, and ADA compliance for the park redesign. They also set aside $750,000 for next year's budget to build a stage at the park and put $1 million from the original budget back into city reserves. Now, for the budget losers, affordable housing advocates. For a second time, it seems unlikely that Deegan's push to get money for an affordable housing trust fund will make it to the city budget. The mayor included $4.9 million in her spending plan to seed a permanent fund to make for sale, owner-occupied housing more attainable for low-income Jacksonville families. Deegan's full trust fund proposal was broken down into three parts. $1.5 million for a down payment assistance home ownership program, $2.4 million for developers to help pay to build attainable housing, and $1 million to assist with utility tap fees for attainable housing projects. The committee cut those dollars on day one of the hearings, citing their red line on no new spending, Lanahan said. He said, despite the cut, affordable housing is a priority for council leadership. The Affordable Housing Trust is a great example of sticking to our guidance of nothing new. Although it was lumped together in the budget as a single item called Affordable Housing Trust, it was three separate line items, none of which were new, and items that have repeatedly not been put into the budget by the Finance Committee, Lannan said. The $4.9 million for affordable housing was Deegan's response to a request of the Interfaith Coalition for Action, Reconciliation, and Empowerment, known as ICARE, earlier this year for a $10 million affordable housing trust. In 2024, council voted down another attempt by Deegan to start a $10 million affordable housing trust that would have come with private sector and philanthropic matching dollars. Last year, council removed $2 million to help developers finance affordable housing projects in Jacksonville, only to add $900,000 of that back after pressure from council member Matt Carlucci. Over the last 12 months, council has approved development loans for individual affordable housing projects, including a 38-unit townhome community on Ricker Road and a 240-unit apartment project along Beach Boulevard. It was disappointing to see the Affordable Housing Fund removed, given that there is such a great need, and citizens tell us this is their top priority, Deegan's office said in an email. We will work with the full city council to restore this critical funding in September. We also hope that children's programs will be preserved as the Finance Committee continues to discuss these investments in our city's future. Coordination among counties. A majority of the committee voted to eliminate $237,427 that went to pay the city's membership dues for the Florida Association of Counties, the Florida League of Cities, the National Association of Counties, and the National League of Cities. Jacksonville participates in these organizations to share ideas and coordinate with other local and county governments in Florida and the U.S. more broadly. Committee member Raymond Johnson and Randy White voted against the removal. Mayor's office budget. For the second year in a row, the committee decided to cut the mayor's office budget. Historically, the council has allowed mayors to determine how much of their office needs for salaries and expenses. The committee voted to reduce Deegan's executive office budget by $245,376 to about $5.2 million. Lannan said the drop was to match the salary increase allowed for the office of the city council. In 2025, the council cut $631,125 from the mayor's office. Lannan said council led by examples during the budget hearings by taking about $7.8 million of the council's annual $10 million in strategic planning funding and move it into reserves. Then there's Amendment 3, limbo. The Finance Committee decided to hold back some of what the city gives for cultural service and public service grants, telehealth for the uninsured, and rental assistance, and tie it to the property tax referendum, which is known as Amendment 3. As a result, the city's arts, cultural, and public service nonprofits will not know until November how much money they will have to operate for the next 12 months. The Jacksonville Cultural Council and the Public Service Grants Council will get at least 65% of the funding budgeted by the Deegan administration. The last 35% will be tied to whether Amendment 3 passes. If Amendment 3 fails, we still have a year-over-year budget slightly less than last year. If it passes, we have a head start on scaling down to a budget of $200 million, less for fiscal year 2027-28, but not approving all the public service grant and cultural grant funding to be released on October 1st. And this was from Mike Mendenhall, Associate Editor of WJCT's Jacksonville Today.
2: 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We learned more about how this mother and daughter duo has inspired each other in a more in-depth look of a writer's mind. This special edition of Radio Reading Service will be airing Friday, October 30th at 9 a.m., 9 p.m., and 3 p.m., and 3 a.m. Now I will be reading one of the chapters from Terry's Elements of Mystery, chapter Lead. Roy's palm sweated as he held his pistol in the dark alley. Donning his finest suit and top hat, he stood back to back with his opponent and waited. Waited to live or waited to die? Recalling the events of the evening, he regretted challenging Sir Thomas. Roy's adversary was heralded the finest shot in South Carolina, and proved himself Charles many times in this very alley, sending a handful of Charleston's finest gentlemen to an early grave. But as a gentleman, Roy had no choice. Thomas said the unthinkable and insulted the honor of Roy's fiancée, Sarah. Roy immediately defended Sarah's honor and challenged the English nobleman to a duel. "Gentlemen, begin," Roy's best friend and second said. Roy paced away from Sir Thomas. 1, 2, 3. Time stood still as he paced either his death or his victory. He thought about running down the alley and disappearing into the dim light of the breaking dawn. He'd live, but endure the brand of a coward for the rest of his life. 4, 5, 6, 7. He contemplated turning around early to shoot his opponent. He needed to outsmart the Englishman, but cheating would only lead him to the gallows to be hung for murder. 8, 9, 10. Roy stepped wide to the left and quickly turned around. He pointed at the pistol at Sir Thomas and fired with confidence. He watched Thomas fly backwards into the brick wall of the alley, landing dead with a lead bullet in his chest. 160 years later. "Mommy, Mommy, Mommy, look!" David said. The 8-year-old jumped excitedly as he pointed towards the brick wall of Philadelphia Alley in Charleston, South Carolina, also known as Bloody Alley. "What is it, honey?" Mommy asked. "I just saw a ghost," David said. "Don't be silly, sweetheart. There's no such things as ghosts." She shook her head incredulously at the active imagination of her son. "But the man said," David referred to the ghost tour guide, he just said that to scare little boys and gullible tourists. You didn't see anything," she said. "But Mommy, I did. I saw a black shadow float across the alley and disappear into the wall." David pointed to the camera, to the digital camera. "Were you taking pictures again?" Mommy asked. "Yes, Mommy." He clicked the camera into view mode and tapped the black arrow, the back arrow. He held the camera up high so they could view the pictures together. "You took a video?" she asked, impressed with her son's technical gadget skills. David tapped on the play arrow of the camera and played the video he just recorded of the alleyway. They watched in unison as the dark shadow of a man in a top hat flew back into the wall. WJCT will continue reading Elements of Mystery as we get closer to the special edition of Radio Reading Service on Friday, October 30th, again at 9 a.m. to 10 a.m. and p.m., 3 a.m. and 3 p.m. We hope you enjoy these bits of the book.
0: As we mentioned earlier in the broadcast, Friday, today, is 904 Day. Check out some of these Jacksonville celebrations. Our reporter is Tom Zaroletta from the Jacksonville, Florida Times Union USA Today Network. Can you really call it a holiday if Hallmark doesn't even make a card? Friday, today, is 904 Day, a celebration of the coincidence of the date, 9th month, 4th day, and Jacksonville's area code. While not as hokey as Star Wars Day, May the 4th be with you, 904 Day does have its own website at hooray4904day.com, which includes a countdown clock. Still, there are places around the 904 where you can celebrate. The day kicks off with a 904 Day breakfast sponsored by Lyft, Jax, and ViStar. Jacksonville Mayor Donna Deegan and officials from ViStar and Lyft, Jax will speak. The event, which starts at 7 a.m., at the downtown ViStar Tower is sold out. You can also join a free walking tour of downtown Jacksonville starting at 9:30 a.m. Just meet at the Visit Jacksonville Downtown Visitor Center at 100 North Laura Street and wear comfortable shoes. The Garden Club of Jacksonville has a free 904-day celebration starting at 4 p.m. with live music, food trucks, and tours of the riverfront venue. Jacksonville's Melanin Market will hold a special celebration at 822A Philip Randolph Boulevard, starting at 5 p.m. with a focus on Black-owned businesses, an after-hours celebration with music by Mr. Al Pete and food trucks start at 6 p.m. at James Weldon Johnson Park in downtown Jacksonville. Here's a photo of a 904 t-shirt with the O, or zero in this case, being hole 17 of a golf course. That's the logo, and the caption reads, "Celebrate Jacksonville's area code at events all around the city on Friday, so find your own fun," is the message here. Gary Smits is the photographer for the Jacksonville, Florida Times-Union.
1: And Gary Rohrer and Jim Turner of the News Service of Florida write, "Democrats want to impeach Florida Attorney General." House Democrats want to impeach GOP Attorney General James Uthmeyer for his role in the diversion of a $10 million in a settlement over Medicaid overpayments that was routed into political committees he controlled. The committees opposed two measures on the November 2024 ballot. A recently leaked grand jury report found the money was misappropriated, but didn't find enough evidence to charge anyone with a crime. CBS News Miami was the first to obtain and publicize the leaked report. Nevertheless, House Democratic Leader Fentress Driscoll of Tampa on September 2nd called for a special session to consider Uthmeyer's impeachment. Under the state constitution, the House can impeach certain state officers by a two-thirds vote, and the Senate conducts the trial and may remove the office or officer from the office upon conviction. The grand jury clearly found that this was a criminal action involving the misappropriation of taxpayer money, your money, my money, our money, by Republicans at the highest level of state government who put their own political ambitions over helping the people they were elected to serve, Driscoll told the reporters in a video press conference. Republicans currently outnumber Democrats in the Florida House 82-34, with four empty seats going to the November election. The Florida Senate now has 28 Republicans and 11 Democrats, with one no-party-affiliated member, Jason Pizzo, a former Democrat. The grand jury report centered on a $67 million settlement between the state and Centene, a Medicaid vendor, of those funds. $10 million was sent to the Hope Florida Foundation, the charity arm of an initiative started by First Lady Casey DeSantis to help connect those in need to nonprofits. The foundation then funneled the money into two nonprofit organizations, which in turn gave the money to political committees held by Uthmeyer, who at the time was Governor Ron DeSantis' chief of staff. DeSantis later appointed him to be Attorney General. Uthmeyer's committee used the funds to oppose proposals on the November 2024 ballot that would have installed a right to an abortion and legalized recreational marijuana. DeSantis stridently opposed both measures, which failed to get the 60% support needed to pass. In addition to the impeachment special session Driscoll and the House Democratic Caucus called for, a House committee to investigate the findings of the grand jury report and consider the impeachment of others named in the report. Quote, "We must show that corruption, even at the highest levels of state government, will not be tolerated," Driscoll said. Other members of the caucus said people need to be held accountable, including DeSantis. Someone should go to jail for this, said Representative Yvonne Henson, Democrat from Gainesville. DeSantis and Uthmeyer, though, have defended their action, noting the grand jury didn't result in any changes and asserting the settlement was legally sound, even though the legislature wasn't told of how the money would be spent. An Uthmeyer spokesman didn't immediately respond to the request for comment September 1st, but Uthmeyer previously told Fox News the leak of the report was another politicized, weaponized attack by Democratic State Attorney Jack Campbell of Leon County, the most liberal county in the state. The grand jury report, though, notes it was only convened upon allegations made by State Representative Alex Andrade, Republican of Pensacola, chairman of the House Health Care Budget Subcommittee, who led the probe into the matter in 2025. Former U.S. Representative David Jolly, the Democratic gubernatorial nominee, has called for further investigations into the matter and promised he'll pursue them if he's elected. U.S. Representative Byron Donalds, his Republican opponent, has said he wouldn't support new probes but pledged to work with the legislature to ensure similar diversions of taxpayer funds aren't done in the future. We're going to work with the legislature. We're going to make the necessary law changes so this does not occur again, Donalds told WUSF at a campaign stop in Tampa on August 31st. And now, before the program ends, we have some comics off of the Times Union today. And the first one is our favorite Pickles. And in Pickles, we see Pickles and her grandson in the living room, and they're talking, and the grandson says to her, "I'm bored. Can we go somewhere?" And Pickles looks down at him and says, "Well, go somewhere. Where is it you want to go?" And the grandson says, "Well, can we go to the petting zoo?" And in the last frame, you see Pickles and her grandson standing next to Earl, who's reading his newspaper in his easy chair. And Pickles says to her grandson, "Well, why? We've got an old goat right here. You can feed him a cookie if you want." And to go along with the food-type cartoons, we see Garfield, the cat, who's standing at the fence, and he's talking to his girlfriend, Arlene, and he's got his one finger up, and he's saying to her, "I'll take a pink one, a green one, and a red one, and a blue one every morning." And she looks at Garfield and says, "Pills?" And he looks back and he says, "Oh, no, donuts."
2: Oh. No, that's me too.
1: And then, if you're familiar with Mother Goose and Grimm, this is just a single frame, and we see Grimm. Grimm is the Mother Goose's dog, and Grimm is over there, and they're at a he's in the middle of an orchestra, and you see all the people there with the violins and the different instruments and all, and they're playing Ode to Joy, and Grimm is looking up at the conductor and says to him, "Are you going to throw that stick or not?"
0: Of course.
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0: Ellen Eisland,
2: Juno Blake,
1: and I'm Bill Robichaux. We hope you have a pleasant day.

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1: Doc, remember me?
2: Not now, Trig. Hi, I'm Dr. Donica Moore. You've heard about good and bad cholesterol, but how about triglycerides?
1: Keep me under 150.
2: Normal triglycerides are under 150. 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

0: From WJCT Studios in Jacksonville, I'm Dr. Joe Servin. And just ahead this hour, our medical experts break down the month's biggest health news, from new insights into how ADHD presents in women to an increase in lung cancer among non-smokers.
1: Environmental exposure, so secondhand smoking, is known to increase the risk of lung cancer development. Maybe what someone has done for their work, what they've been involved with in their career, have they been exposed to different pollutants and chemicals, known carcinogens like asbestos, for example, arsenic, diesel exhaust, just to name a few.
0: Then our panel of doctors answer your questions.
2: That is the time to be evaluated. If the discomfort does not go away with intervention or with time or both, seeking evaluation immediately in the emergency room is crucial.
0: It's all ahead after the day's news on WJCT News 89.9 Jacksonville.
3: Live from NPR News in Washington, I'm Linda Kenyon. The U.S. says it has struck three Iranian oil tankers after Iran threatened U.S. Navy ships. This is the latest exchange of firepower between Iran and the U.S. after the most intense week of strikes in months. NPR's Carrie Khan reports.
4: According to Central Command, U.S. forces hit three Iranian crude oil carriers, one near Iran's vital production facility, Karg Island. The U.S. says Iran had launched missiles toward two U.S. Navy warships patrolling the Strait of Hormuz. CENTCOM said in a

0: season is over, but the number of confirmed cases of the intestinal illness is still climbing. NPR's Yuki Noguchi reports.
1: The Cyclospora parasite thrives in warm weather. In the U.S., its season typically runs from May 1st through August. Fueled by a hot summer and a giant outbreak traced to Taylor Farms iceberg lettuce in Mexico, as well as many separate smaller outbreaks, the official case count of the illness has reached more than 18,000 for the year. Because of delays confirming and reporting cases to the CDC, thousands more suspected cases could push the total number higher for another 6 weeks. Already, the 2026 case count has shattered the previous record by nearly tenfold. Yuki Noguchi, NPR News.
0: Wall Street ended an uneven week of economic news with a split finish yesterday. The tech-heavy Nasdaq gained 0.4% for the week, while the Dow slipped about 0.25%. NPR's Stephen Basaha has details.
2: A hotter-than-expected jobs report Friday showed the U.S. added 162,000 jobs in August. Stock indexes dropped on the news, erasing many of their gains from earlier in the week. That's because a stronger jobs report suggests the Federal Reserve has more room to raise interest rates this month. Treasury yields also continue to rise. Yields for the 10-year Treasury note were at 4.78% Friday. Higher yields increase the cost of borrowing, including for a home. Freddie Mac says the average 30-year fixed-rate mortgage has pushed past 6.7%, the highest it's been in more than a year. Stephen Basaha, NPR News.
0: You're listening to NPR. The United Nations General Assembly has voted overwhelmingly to adopt a new world map that depicts the true relative size of Africa and several Caribbean nations. As NPR's Jewel Byte reports, the U.S. was the only country that voted against that resolution.
3: 164 countries voted in favor of the non-binding resolution to phase out the traditional Mercator map of the globe in favor of the equal Earth projection. The resolution was brought by the West African nation of Togo, which argued that the Mercator map did not give an equitable representation of the globe's regions, particularly Africa. Critics have long argued that the Mercator projection perpetuates ideas of European superiority by artificially enlarging Western regions. Six countries abstained from the vote, including Ukraine, which said the new map might depict Crimea as part of Russia. The U.S. ambassador to the U.N., called the resolution a mockery of the organization's work and purpose. Jewel Bright, NPR News, Lagos.
0: Apple has relabeled Lake Ontario as Lake America for U.S. users of its Maps app. The change comes after Google did the same. President Trump ordered a new name for the body of water amid his escalating trade war with Canada. As of Wednesday, Apple Maps shows Lake America for U.S. users, while users outside the U.S. still see Lake Ontario. MapQuest has not made the change. Canadian leaders have rejected the name change, so have Indigenous tribes. I'm Linda Kenyon, NPR News in Washington.
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0: first, August brought us health headlines almost as hot as the temperatures outside, including a major setback for a promising inflammation drug, new insights into how ADHD presents differently in women, rising heart disease among younger women, and an increase in lung cancer among people who've never smoked. We've also learned that Carly Simon has Parkinson's disease and a new vaccine executive order. Joining us to talk about these topics are Dr. Tina Arden. She is a primary care physician. She's based out of Mayo Clinic in Jacksonville, Florida. Dr. Arden, welcome as always.
1: Thank you so much for having me back again.
0: We have a new person joining our group, and I'm delighted to have him here. It's Dr. Matthew McKellop. He is a cardiologist. He is based out at Baptist Medical Center here in Jacksonville, Florida. Dr. McKellop, welcome to our program.
2: Thank you. Great to be here.
0: Dr. Jose Posas, he is a practicing neurologist. He is based out of the University of Virginia in Charlottesville. Dr. Posas, welcome back.
3: Dr. Servin, always a pleasure to be here. Thanks for having me.
0: You bet. We're going to start out with our first topic, and this is a heart disease topic. Dr. McKellop, we're going to be pointing this one at you. Heart disease is often thought of as something that happens later in life, but a new New York Times report highlights a troubling trend. Heart disease is rising among younger women. Women under age 55 are now more likely to die after a heart attack than men the same age, and researchers project that nearly 1 in 3 women ages 20 to 44 could have cardiovascular disease by 2050. Now, we often think about those traditional risks, you know, high blood pressure, diabetes, being overweight, and smoking as part of the story. But women also have risks we don't often think of in cardiovascular disease, such as preeclampsia, gestational diabetes, premature menopause, and certain autoimmune disorders. So, Dr. McKellop, you're a cardiologist. Why are we seeing heart disease increase among women in their 20s, 30s, and 40s? And very importantly, are there important risks in women that traditional screening just isn't picking up? Does this jive with what you're seeing?
2: Yes, to some extent it does. And I think it's a complicated problem and a complicated answer. But I think in general, what is probably the underpinning cause for this is the increasing rise of obesity in our population. And what that then translates to is increasing rise of cardiovascular risk factors. So specifically increasing rise in diabetes in younger patients and increasing rise in hypertension in younger patients. And so we see that across the board. The unfortunate issue with women, and this has actually traditionally been a longstanding issue, is our conventional idea of who has heart disease tends to be older adult males. And so women in general often are neglected from an evaluation standpoint, primarily because they don't fit the mold of what we traditionally view as somebody dying from a heart attack. In addition, they also have unusual or different presenting symptoms. So they often don't have the classic chest pain or chest pressure that we're familiar with in patients that have heart attacks. They present in unusual ways, abdominal pain or shortness of breath. In addition, women tend to minimize symptoms. And so they often are the caregivers for families and they try to minimize a lot of what's going on. And so traditionally, this group of patients has been underdiagnosed and timely diagnosis has been an issue. And so if you take that overlay and you extend it down into younger patients, it becomes even harder. So you have younger patients, younger women who traditionally don't for sure fit the mold of what we think of somebody dying from a heart attack, coming into healthcare professionals, presenting with unusual symptoms in a demographic we're not used to seeing. And that translates in potentially to delayed diagnosis and potentially worsened outcome.
0: So, Dr. McKellop, if a younger woman is listening to our show, they want to protect their heart now, what should she be telling someone like you, their doctor, about their pregnancy, reproductive history, and any other additional tests they should be doing for screening?
2: Yes, it's a good question. So, regarding pregnancy history, risk factors with that include preeclampsia, so hypertension syndrome associated with pregnancy, And then gestational diabetes, so another associated risk factor. So if they develop those conditions during pregnancy, that is a potential risk factor for developing cardiovascular disease later in life. And that can be potentially in the 4, 5, 6 years after pregnancy. So it doesn't have to be 10, 15, 20 years down the line. So those are identified potential risk factors in women, younger women. And then as far as screening, what generally we do is we assess what their overall risk is and then decide if we need to do any screening type evaluations. If they're considered on the higher risk, meaning they have an important family history, so they have family members that have cardiovascular disease and especially premature cardiovascular disease, meaning having heart disease earlier in life. So they, if they have immediate family that have that, and if they have other risk factors like diabetes or hypertension, then doing screening tests, looking at things like what their calcium score is, so they can look at things in the heart specifically as a screening mechanism. We can go as far as doing traditional exercise testing and then ultrasound evaluation of the heart. So those are different modalities we can use to screen. And then healthcare professionals need to realize that this is extending down into younger patients. And so our willingness to provide the screening should extend down into younger patients too as well.
0: Love it. We're going to switch to another topic, but still on the same theme. And this one has to also do with women. Lung cancer is killing non-smoking women, and most don't know they're at risk. Dr. Arden, we're going to point this one at you. CBS News did a report that showed that lung cancer is the leading cause of cancer death in American women, and roughly 20% of all lung cancer cases now occur in non-smokers, with women who have never smoked making up two-thirds of that group. Current screening guidelines only recommend low-dose CT scans for people over 50 with a significant smoking history, leaving the vast majority of at-home non-smoking women with no recommended pathway to early detection. Some doctors are calling this a potential crisis, noting that patients diagnosed at earlier stages have an 81% survival rate compared to just 10% if it's caught up late. So Dr. Arden, I have to admit this one took me a little off guard because I always think of lung cancer and smoking. But if a woman has never smoked a cigarette in her life, what risk factors should she be discussing with her doctor when it comes to lung cancer? Because I don't smoke doesn't seem like a sufficient reason to feel protected anymore.
1: Yeah, so I mean, I think you highlighted how important it is to still understand that smoking cigarettes, tobacco use is still the number one risk factor for developing lung cancer. But there are other risk factors that we can identify and perhaps use as a way to screen patients earlier and hopefully catch these things earlier rather than later. So these include environmental exposure. So secondhand smoking is known to increase the risk of lung cancer development. Maybe what someone has done for their work, what they've been involved with in their career, have they been exposed to different pollutants and chemicals, known carcinogens like asbestos, for example, arsenic, diesel exhaust, just to name a few. And then lastly, and I think this is where a lot of the discussion is taking us now, is that we're understanding there are a number of genetic factors at play that may put a patient at increased risk of an acquired mutation that will lead to lung cancer development. So for example, the BRCA1 gene mutation has some association with an increased risk of lung cancer. The American Cancer Society actually has a couple of things that we can do to be proactive about these known risks as well. So really evaluating your home for different exposures, where are you living, where are you working, and those ways to protect ourselves from that exposure, avoiding secondhand smoke. So as a family doctor, this is a conversation I have in many different ways. Maybe seeing a kiddo in the household and trying to understand if they're exposed to anyone who's smoking. Is it the parents, grandparents, family members, and using that as a chance to hopefully eliminate that risk factor for that patient. Or maybe from the other perspective, you know, seeing my patient who's going to be a new grandmother. And so she's smoking at the current time. Can we talk about how to reduce that risk to her family members, quit smoking, and protect that baby? So really understanding, I think, family history and exposure and taking advantage of opportunities for genetic testing is going to help us be more proactive moving forward for these patients.
0: Dr. Arden, the article notes that breast cancer survivors are at increased risk of developing lung cancer. You kind of touched on that a moment ago. But for women who've already been through cancer once, what does this mean for how aggressively they should be advocating for their own follow-up screening for lung cancer?
1: So I think this really ties back to the idea of a good genetic kind of evaluation, genetic testing, so we can understand if there are shared risk factors from a genetic standpoint. So another mutation that we've become aware of is something called EGFR that appears to be more likely found in patients with lung cancer who have never smoked, and then more commonly in women, and then also more commonly in Asian women. So understanding that, that gives us, again, another opportunity to screen and advocate for those patients. Maybe some small increase with previous radiation therapy for those patients to develop lung cancer. So if I have a patient that I know has that history, they have any respiratory symptoms that just don't fit with kind of the common cold or something else that seems more benign, really low threshold to evaluate those patients as well. So, and just as maybe a reminder for the rest of the listeners, symptoms that make us worried about lung cancer in general, persistent coughs. Usually my rule of thumb is anything past a couple of weeks that's not really clearly linked to maybe a viral illness, coughing up blood, new shortness of breath, losing weight without a good reason. And then, of course, especially if you're a smoker, as you mentioned, is catching these things sooner really is the goal of being able to help these patients.
0: We're going to take a short break. And when we come back, we're going to touch on ADHD in women. And we will be right back.
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0: Welcome back. I'm Dr. Joe Servin. This is What's Health Got to Do with It, and it is our August monthly medical roundtable. Our next headline looked at ADHD in women and the health consequences could be severe for them. There was a report amongst many health outlets, NPR including, that for decades, ADHD research and diagnosis focused almost entirely on boys, leaving millions of women and girls undiagnosed for years, sometimes into their 40s and 50s, because their symptoms tend to look like distraction and disorganization rather than hyperactive behavior more commonly flagged in boys. The health consequences of those missed years are severe. Women with undiagnosed ADHD face higher rates of obesity, eating disorders, type 2 diabetes, cardiovascular disease, and self-harm. And a large UK study found that they die on average nearly 9 years earlier than women without the disorder. Emerging evidence also suggests that hormonal shifts during perimenopause can dramatically worsen ADHD symptoms, making midlife a particularly vulnerable and often revelatory time for women who finally get the diagnosis. Dr. Posis, if there's a woman listening right now who may have spent her whole life being told she's anxious, disorganized, or not living up to her potential, what are the signs that she might actually be dealing with undiagnosed ADHD?
3: To speak directly to that individual who's listening right now, I think before getting to the signs, I just want to say, hey, it's okay. You are not broken. You are not a failure. You are enough as you are. The healthcare system thus far and the research that we've done into ADHD has let you down. But I know that you can be strong enough to go look for a diagnosis and care if you choose to. That all being said, I like to start with directly addressing the patients who may think that they have this issue out there. And then I want to follow up with that thought by saying in neurology, we deal with a lot of gray areas. So what are the signs here? What are the things? Could it be distraction? Could it be missing appointments? Could it be misplacing things that are regularly around? Could it be missing deadlines? Could it be having worsening performance at work, right? I believe truly that the value of a human being is more than their economic output. However, these are the hard metrics that our society places upon us. That all being said, why struggle to get a diagnosis in midlife or later life? I think for some, sure, it may mean treatment and the way we conventionally think about treatment here in the U.S. I think for some, it's less about treatment and more about validation. Just being okay with who they are and the skin that they live in. And for a lot of people, I think it's going to be somewhere in the middle. A lot of women may fall somewhere in between treatment and validation. As far as how late is too late to try and get this diagnosis, I think that has to be a personal choice. There is specifically mentioned in this article a destabilizing impact of menopause on undiagnosed ADHD. So for some women, this may mean that there is a path to treatment that does not follow or mirror the same, you know, here's a stimulant, see you later kind of thing. It may actually be some sort of hormonal therapy, especially if caught early on. So that can look very different for folks in their lives and women in that age group.
0: Dr. Poses, can you comment a little bit about this whole point about the untreated ADHD creating such a serious downstream impact where there was this huge mortality difference between those with the diagnosis and those without?
3: That's the shocker for me, the 9-year life expectancy drop, right? So that negative impact from undiagnosed ADHD can take a lot of forms. Some things that linger, almost hidden in plain sight and unrecognized, can fester and present in different ways as we age, right? So the sort of concrete example I have in my head is youthful inattention and impulsiveness can make following a healthy diet and exercise combo as recommended by our physicians difficult. And then on top of that, those tasks keep going. It's not a one-time task. Diet and exercise are a critical component of well-being and health. If unchecked, people can stumble down the spiral more and see how, you know, I had a hard day at work. I got most of my tasks done. Let me drive through and get a little treat, you know, a little small frosty or something like that. You know, one dopamine hit feeds another. So we know that the reward pathways in the brain can make these one-time things become habits. And as these things continue, missing deadlines, having a sedentary job, you can see things like obesity, you know, which was mentioned earlier, type 2 diabetes, metabolic syndrome, all the way down as we get older with a higher risk of stroke, higher risk of heart attack. That can be the bad ending to the story. But I think the big thing, the takeaway for me, is that this data and finding out the women who might be at risk for undiagnosed ADHD, your healthcare providers and you who are suffering with this can work together to rewrite that ending. So reducing stroke risk, reducing heart attack risk by trying to get the right diagnosis to be able to go on task and make those healthy choices and not feel like you're struggling against a gargantuan task.
0: We're going to pivot to yet another topic. We're going to go back into heart disease. And there was this big headline that came out for more than 2 decades. Inflammation has been considered one of the key drivers of atherosclerosis and heart disease. But a major clinical trial is challenging that assumption. An experimental Novo Nordisk drug dramatically lowered markers of inflammation in more than 6,000 high-risk patients, yet did nothing to reduce the cardiovascular events or deaths. The result has surprised cardiologists and raised a fascinating question. Is inflammation causing heart disease, or could it sometimes be a sign of disease rather than the culprit? Dr. McKellop, this was a big headline. How much does this shake the long-held belief that inflammation actually causes atherosclerosis? What was your take on it?
2: Well, I start with a disclaimer that I was not part of the study, so I was an investigator, did not enroll patients, but I'm familiar, and I'm not a preventative cardiologist, so my concentration is predominantly heart rhythm disorders. That being said, I actually am fairly familiar with how inflammation plays a role and had research interests specific to arrhythmias of the heart and how inflammation plays roles. And so this study was interesting in the fact that it demonstrated a response to the drug. So it suppressed markers of inflammation, but the clinical outcomes weren't any different than placebo. And so what that suggests is, at least in this population, so renal disease patients and patients with confirmed atherosclerotic heart disease, these patients potentially did not respond to IL-6 inflammatory blockade. So this drug specifically impacted one part of the system of inflammation. So what we can glean from the study is that in this population, blocking IL-6 does not seem to impact clinical outcomes. That being said, I look at studies like this as potential opportunity, because this may have been a failure, but we learned something. So we learned that this drug and blocking IL-6 is not part of how atherosclerosis progresses potentially in this population. There are ongoing studies looking at different populations. So using this drug in post-MI, so acute processes, like they have a heart attack and are getting the drug, and in congestive heart failure. And so I think the general gist is inflammation is still very much a part of our understanding of how these diseases progress. And I think these studies are going to help kind of guide the way, even negative studies like this one.
0: Dr. McKelp, does this change anything that we should be doing in terms of how to protect ourselves from cardiovascular disease?
2: No, I mean, I think it actually reinforces our traditional approach where in patients that have coronary heart disease or atherosclerotic disease, we want to pursue aggressive risk factor modification. And what does that mean? Essentially, it means that we want to be aggressive in making sure cholesterol is lowered to guideline-directed levels. We also want to make sure that patients aren't sedentary. So exercise is key across all fronts, including my own area of arrhythmia disorders. And so making sure and educating patients to have regular exercise, aerobic fitness is very important to cardiovascular health. And then other modifiable risk factors. So high blood pressure. So modifying and controlling blood pressure, treating diabetes. So making sure they have appropriate glycemic control. So these are all still part of the equation of preventing progression of cardiovascular disease and hopefully preventing the development of it in the first place.
0: We're going to move to yet another topic. And this one was so sad. This was with Carly Simon revealing that she has Parkinson's disease, but happy for us, she's still making music. People magazine, amongst many other media outlets, reported that legendary singer-songwriter Carly Simon, she's aged 83 now, she publicly revealed that she was diagnosed with Parkinson's disease. What was interesting is that she talked not so much about what most people think about, which is tremors or mobility issues, but she talked about apathy, a symptom that made her hard to feel motivated to do anything at all. Despite it all, she's recorded a new album, her first in 18 years that's set for release. Dr. Posis, Carly Simon talked about apathy. That's something we don't hear about in the media when we're talking about Parkinson's disease. But can you help listeners understand why a condition like Parkinson's can cause emotional or cognitive symptoms like the ones she described?
3: I think everybody knows exactly like you're saying, the movement components and the tremor and the postural instability and all that stuff. I think what people don't understand is what's called, and this is what we sort of learn in neurology residency, the Braak staging, B-R-A-A-C-K. And that is the spread of the alpha-synuclein, which is the protein that's abnormally folded within Parkinson's. And it spreads sort of from the brainstem upwards through the brain and through those tracks. So it starts to ravage the things that control our sleep-wake cycle. So we will have people who have REM behavioral disorder years before Parkinson's. There's sort of the non-motor prodromic or sort of anticipatory symptoms that happen before Parkinson's. People can lose their sense of taste and smell. People can have disordered dreams and nightmares. That apathy is just a manifestation of this now moving beyond the motor tracks and getting into that frontal subcortical space where we have things like executive function, motivation, the sort of more abstract things that make us human beings. So if you have this malfolded or abnormal protein lingering in the spaces that give us the motivation to get up and write songs and things like that, I think the fact that Carly Simon is writing music despite having to feel like she's getting out of her pit of Parkinson's every day, I mean, my goodness, what an incredible human being.
0: For our listeners out there, they may have a parent or a loved one who's showing early signs of, you know, their mobility isn't what it used to be, balance issues, unexplained fatigue. What's the most important step they should take to get a proper evaluation?
3: The easier said than done kind of thing is to go see a neurologist, right? Easier said than done. There aren't enough of us out there who see movement disorders. I will say talking to the primary care doctor, asking about things that are very concrete, like fall risk, and getting referrals. There are in-home PT and OT evaluations that can look through a house. Simpler things, if we're still waiting to get to see the PT or OT or even waiting to see the PCP, the practical things, you know, I think about things like low lighting at night and a misstep. That can add an insult to an injury when a loved one gets up to use a restroom in the middle of the night. For folks, and I think this might be an inference on my part, but for folks in that sandwich generation, you know, night lights are not just for kids and grandkids, right? Yeah. getting light to shine where the carpet is and changing the difference of where a step is, or highlighting that for the parent in this case, who may have a movement disorder like Parkinson's, is very important. And then the other thing is getting people to move who have difficulty moving is actually very helpful. And I'm not talking just about moving from point A to point B. There's lots of Parkinson-centric boxing, martial arts, and dance classes around the country. This helps build community and can unlock some added strength and mobility during the day, and importantly, improve quality of life. This isn't just about the disease state. This is about being human and living in a dignified manner.
0: Great advice. We're going to go to yet one more topic, and one that, to be honest, I think that we'd be talking about it, but back to school time brings us back to the world of vaccines. President Trump signed a new executive order calling for more research into childhood vaccine schedules, including whether vaccines should be spaced out and the MMR shot separated into three injections. Now, for now, recommended vaccines remain available, insurance coverage is unchanged, and the order makes no immediate changes to school requirements. Dr. Arden, you're a primary care physician. This is up your alley here. For parents hearing conflicting political and medical messages, what, if anything, should they do differently when their child is due for vaccines?
1: Dr. Servin, my answer is we stay the course, and I mean that both professionally and personally. I've shared before, I've got three kiddos of my own at home. I take care of lots of families. So we know vaccines work. We know they are safe, and we know they are important. That is still the foundation of what we want our patients to understand. So hopefully for a child and their families who have been previously following the guidelines that the CDC came out with before we've had some of these changes, which I will say are consistent with the current Academy of Pediatrics guidelines as well, nothing changes. We're going to still recommend the same things. We're going to still recommend the same vaccines on the same schedule. But I know this is not always the case that families have maybe been following the schedule as strictly as we would like. And this just creates more questions and concerns and worries on the patient's parts and their families. So I would say this is a great opportunity then to have conversations with your pediatrician or family doctor. Bring those questions to us. Let us help you work through those questions and concerns. Let us give you good evidence to be able to help you feel more comfortable with that decision. I will sometimes involve other people on my care team to help families be able to feel more comfortable with their decisions around vaccines. For example, I had a family who was worried about different ingredients in different vaccine manufactured products out there. So a pharmacist of ours spent time with that family, really going through that list with them and giving them good advice, good evidence-based advice about what to do. And so we can provide those resources to families. These conversations are challenging, but we want to have them. We'd much rather you bring those questions and fears to us so that we could help you guys make the best decisions for your kiddos. Well, we know, unfortunately, with many of the events that have happened over the last handful of years and during COVID, we're seeing continued decline in vaccination rates across our country. Definitely populations that are more affected than others, certain communities that are more affected than others. That's what's leading, I think, to certain outbreaks in certain communities as well, like the measles outbreaks. So if I were a parent who was having some trouble understanding what to do next, I think the first place I would go right now is the American Academy of Pediatrics vaccine guidelines. Look and see what we're recommending. Look at what age your child is. And then that's a good place to start, I think, with your questions. We can either address those individual vaccines. We can talk about why those vaccines are important for your child. And then again, hopefully make a good decision moving forward.
0: Dr. Arden, let's go to the one vaccine that was called out in the order, and this is about spacing out or splitting out the MMR vaccine. And I'm just wondering, what's the evidence out there for spacing or splitting out the MMR? Can you talk a little bit about that?
1: We don't have any evidence that this is an effective practice or a safer practice.
0: And the MMR is the measles?
1: Measles, mumps, and rubella vaccine. That's correct. Yes. Okay. So we have lots of evidence, however, that providing the MMR vaccine with usually the first dose at age 12 to 15 months and then a second dose between the ages of 4 to 6 years old is safe. And it's at least 97% effective against measles, which is, as a reminder to your listeners, one of the most transmissible infectious diseases that exists today. So we don't have any evidence that supports splitting this particular vaccine into three parts. It's not even available. It hasn't been available since 2008. So all of our data over the last 20 so years has been using this combined vaccination. Logistically, spacing out vaccines just has a number of disadvantages and risks. And so it leaves the patient vulnerable to contracting an infection in that time that they're ready to get that next vaccine. And so it takes about 2 weeks to build that robust immune response to a vaccine. So if you are giving one vaccine for mumps, for example, that patient maybe needs to come back in at least 2 to 3 weeks We know life happens. Maybe the child gets sick and they don't come in for the next vaccine. Maybe mom can't take time off for work, or dad's not able to bring them in for that appointment. And we're just stretching out now this timeline of being able to provide protection to this child. So those are practical things I think we need to keep in mind as well, that will only continue to put our kids at risk for contracting illnesses. And I will say as well, the reason why these are timed the way they are timed is to help protect our kids at the time they are most vulnerable to complications of that disease, complications, significant experiences of the disease, and even death. So I don't like the idea of families waiting for another option as well. We're not going to have this available for families to be able to even provide. So talk to your doctor again about just making sure we feel good about the vaccines we have available now to give to your child.
0: All right. Well, up next, our experts answer your questions. And we'll be right back.
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0: Welcome back. I'm Dr. Joe Servin. This is What's Health Got to Do with It. Our producer, Stacey Bennett, joins us now for my favorite time of the month with questions for our experts from our listeners. Stacey, welcome back.
19: Hi, Dr. Joe.
0: So good to see you. What do we have today?
19: Linda from Nashville in Tennessee says, every once in a while, my heart does this little flip-flop in my chest. I'd like to think it's still flirting at my age, but Google has other ideas. When are heart palpitations harmless, and when should they send me to a doctor?
0: Dr. McKellip, can you help Linda out from Nashville with her question?
2: Yeah, happy to. So I encounter these questions all the time because I am a heart rhythm specialist. So we have patients that ask these questions, and essentially, by and large, very brief palpitations in most patients are going to be benign, meaning not dangerous. The things to pay attention to, though, is if the palpitations are frequent, so you're having them all the time, or if they're sustained, so if they're lasting hours, if not longer. And in general, palpitations reflect minor blips that the heart does from time to time, but they can reflect underlying arrhythmia, especially if they last long periods of time. The arrhythmia of particular concern, especially as we get older, because its predominance happens more towards our older adult age, is atrial fibrillation, or AFib. Most folks have heard about that rhythm now. And so my usual advice is if they're having frequent palpitations or sustained palpitations, then looking into technology that they can purchase commercially. There are wearable devices now that they can purchase, either a watch that they can wear or a device that they can use as a finger plate to record their digital EKG. So these devices actually can record EKGs. And more importantly, in the age of artificial intelligence, the devices now can interpret the EKG for the user and provide potentially some direct feedback to the user, whether or not this may be an arrhythmia or not. And then if it is potentially identified, then the next step obviously is to engage with your healthcare professional, a primary care provider. If you're already under the care of a cardiologist, either of those would be perfectly fine. And so essentially, if flip-flops here and there that are brief are largely not dangerous, if they last longer, you can invest in one of these commercially available products. If that enforces the idea of an arrhythmia, then seeing a healthcare professional to get further evaluated. If at any point you feel in extreme symptoms, then the emergency room is another option. So some of these can very rarely be dangerous. So don't discount that either. So if you're feeling terrible, then the ER is where you need to go as well.
0: All right, great advice. Stacy, what else do we have?
19: From San Antonio, Texas, Maria says, sometimes my hand goes numb while I'm sleeping, and sometimes my foot falls asleep while I'm sitting. I've been blaming my mattress, my chair, and occasionally my husband. When is numbness just a nerve getting squished, and when is it something a neurologist wants to hear about?
0: Dr. Post says, let's help the husband here as I look at that question. But answer Maria's question.
3: Compression of nerves is a commonplace occurrence. It is so common that this particular question makes me think about, my gosh, 20 years ago for me, something that I was taught in med school called Saturday night palsy, right? So this is a common moniker for something where someone compresses a nerve in the arm by sleeping with it over the back of the chair couch that they're sitting in, or in this case, under somebody else's body weight. The fingers and the wrist become numb and weak. And in some cases, if it's really bad or prolonged, it can lead to wrist drop or the wrist just sort of flops. That's just one semi-famous example, of course. But the point is that the overall pattern, if there's crescendo of worsening of numbness or numbness accompanied by weakness, that is absolutely something that should get the attention of our neurology colleagues in your community.
0: Got it. Stacy, what else?
19: Karen in Grand Rapids, Michigan. She says, I've been following all these stories about cyclospora, and now every salad is looking a little suspicious. If I actually ate contaminated food, how long would it take before I got sick? And what symptoms would tell me this is more than an ordinary stomach bug?
0: All right, Dr. Arden, when is it safe to eat lettuce and greens? talk to us a little bit about that.
1: Okay, I'll answer that question first, and then I'll get back to Karen's question.
0: Okay.
1: So I think this is actually a good rule of thumb for medication recalls, too, is to really understand where the food or the medication is coming from that's of concern. Because we get that question all the time. How do I know if my Losartan is on the recall list? Does everybody need to stop taking Losartan? So not all lettuce is off the table. Really understanding, and you can look at your health department's information for your local community, your city, and then pay attention to the recall list. So if you do see something, see if you bought it from that store, look at the dates on your product. I think those things are helpful. So we're not being over worried about our food products too. So that's to answer your question. But cyclospora is a parasite. And what's different about this is that it does take a little bit longer to start to have symptoms that are related to this. And I think that's where it can be challenging to know if it was something that you ate that's related to your symptoms. So same kind of infectious process. So this is food or drink that's been contaminated with human fecal matter. But it can take about on average 7 days to start having those similar GI symptoms. So diarrhea predominantly, abdominal pain, cramping, nausea, those sorts of things. So it just, again, may be hard to connect those with a salad you had a whole week ago. Could be as early as a couple of days and sometimes could be even longer. More significant symptoms will make us more worried. So if you're having fever, if you're not able to stay hydrated, again, those are reasons that we're going to want to see and kind of take care of that patient sooner rather than later. Same principles with the patients that I'm going to be more worried about, younger patients, older patients, and those that have other health conditions. But if you have diarrhea more than a couple of weeks, that's to me as a primary care physician, that's always a good reason to see us as well, because there's lots of other causes for chronic diarrhea too. So that will be a good chance for us to think about a workup for other reasons, so we're not missing something that's more chronic, that's not infectious. So good rule of thumb to see your primary care doctor if you're still struggling.
0: All right, Stacy.
19: This comes from Denise, who lives in Phoenix, and it's a question she says terrifies her. She says, I get chest discomfort sometimes, but I also get heartburn. And apparently my esophagus and my heart have agreed to live in the same neighborhood. How can I know when chest pain is something I can watch, and when should I stop debating it and call 911?
0: Dr. McKellop, we're going to look at you. It's a great question. Like, heartburn, chest pain, and when to call 911. Can you guide us?
2: Yeah, in general, the practice would be as if the symptoms persist despite intervention. So meaning if you have known GERD or dyspepsia and you take over-the-counter or even prescribed medications and it's unrelenting, and the same is true for cardiovascular disease. So in patients that have angina and they take sublingual nitroglycerin and they've done that a few times and it still persists. In either setting, if you have persistent discomfort, that is the time to be evaluated. So if the discomfort does not go away with intervention or with time or both, then seeking evaluation immediately in the emergency room after that point is crucial, because if this is a heart-related issue, time can be a very important commodity. So intervention early in these courses is very important to avoid potential damage to the myocardium. So unrelenting despite intervention is when you should go seek treatment.
0: Just for clarity, so when you say like unrelenting, and if they took Tums and it doesn't go away or something like that, like it just keeps going.
2: Correct. Yeah. So if they've taken over the counter and it's still persisting, and by persisting I mean for an hour or two, and you're still having discomfort, especially if it crescendos. So if it gets worsened at any point, if it's worsening despite interventions, over the counter medicines, whatever you have on hand, that is the time that you should seek evaluation.
0: Perfect. I appreciate that. Stacy.
19: Robert from Columbus, Ohio says, I walk into a room and forget why I'm there. I lose my glasses while I'm wearing them. At what point does I'm getting older become maybe I should have my memory checked?
0: Dr. Poses, this is a question that I get all the time, and I've looked for my sunglasses only to find them on my head too. Not that I'm saying I have a problem, but nonetheless, I'm curious to hear what you have to say about this.
3: Well, you know, Dr. Servin, I get this question a lot too. Folks consider memory as sort of a monolith, right? This one thing that's mysterious and in the distance. But the analogy that I use to patients is a little bit more like a locomotive, right? The engine for many is attention. And a separate set of neurons and networks influence concentration and so on to short-term memory, so on and so forth to intermediate memory, long-term memory, remote memory. There are lots more cars that are on that locomotive, like procedural memory, spatial memory, organizational memory, and even sense memories, parts of the limbic circuit. Having a loose grip on the engine of the train can unfortunately derail us as we age because our processing speed is slower than when we were younger. You know, when I talk to my colleagues in neuropsychology, they tell us there is no such thing as multitasking. What we are doing is we're switching our attention from one task to another. And as we age, it becomes evident how slow that process gets. Things like forgetting loved ones' names repeatedly, putting your keys in the microwave and turning it on, showing up naked in the neighbor's house. Now, those are definitely reasons to have the memory checked. But some of this is just reason to do one task at a time instead of getting distracted.
0: I love that answer. All right, Stacy, what else?
19: This comes from Angela in Denver, Colorado. She said, here's my household rule. If somebody coughs, sneezes, or throws up, everyone immediately starts calculating who touched what. For the common infections, you see colds, flu, COVID, and stomach bugs. How do I know when I'm no longer contagious and can safely return to work or school?
0: Such a good common sense question, Dr. Arden.
1: Thank you for being thoughtful to those around you at work or school or wherever you're going to try to help keep those around you healthy when it comes to these viruses. So, and you know, we are entering flu season and respiratory season, so I think this is a very appropriately timed question. I'm going to start with a little bit of bad news is that what's hard about avoiding all these things 100% is that we're often contagious a day or two before we have any symptoms. So if we have the flu, for example, we could be going to school, going to work, hanging out with friends, and have no symptoms and be able to pass on that virus. But that's why it's just important to follow kind of our good regular hygiene advice that we give to patients and families. So washing your hands as often as you need to, being thoughtful about coughing or sneezing into your elbow or using a Kleenex or tissue or that sort of thing. Maybe thinking about how many people you're going to be around, especially if you have something important planned. So probably going to Disney World for a weekend before like a big birthday or a big vacation is not always for me good advice during flu season, because that's just more likely to be in contact with these things as well. Being thoughtful about not touching your face, eyes, nose, or mouth. So, and then just a good plug in general for just staying healthy as best as we can on a routine basis. We know our immune system works better when we eat better, we exercise regularly, we get enough sleep. And so these things then hopefully won't be as problematic if we do get something. So now that being said, again, hard to avoid. And so if we do contract a viral illness, whether that be the common cold, flu, RSV, whatever that is, a couple rules of thumb that I'll use with patients as they're kind of navigating their way back to school or work. So one is we're going to be most contagious at the beginning of that illness as well, so those first couple of days. So that's why we want to stay home. We want to make sure we aren't around people. We want to make sure we can get better and rest and hydrate and do the things that will help us get healthier too. Another rule of thumb that we often use to help guide patients back to work or school is whether or not they're still having a fever. So usually 24 hours fever-free, and this is without the use of any medications that are going to affect your temperature. So Tylenol, ibuprofen, those things we use for pain and aches and headaches and that sort of thing. But if we're still taking that, we don't truly know that the fever is gone. on, and the fever is going to give us a sign that we're still dealing with a higher viral load and are more likely to be contagious. We also just want people to feel better. So if you're not feeling better yet, it's not a great time to go back to work or school anyways. You're not going to be productive and your kid's not going to be able to participate and do well at school. So just know that you're on the right track. That's another kind of good common sense rule of thumb as well. I will say sometimes schools, daycares, they have their own caveats about when people can come back to their setting too. And so we just have to work with that as pediatricians and family doctors. And then just in terms of kind of going back to the idea of prevention, I will say, you know, think about getting your vaccines this season as well. It's really important so we can just prevent some of these things entirely, right? Influenza vaccine, COVID-19 vaccine for our older patients. We're now offering RSV and pneumococcal vaccines. We just talked about our childhood vaccines, so staying on that schedule as well is really important. I will make one other statement too that I think can be challenging as well, is that you can't stay at home until all of your symptoms are resolved either. So I know as a family physician, I see coughs that last for sometimes several days, weeks, and they're not infectious at that point in time. They're just dealing with the lingering effects of their infection. So if you're not sure if you're safe to go back to work, that's a great question to ask your doctor, but some good tips and tools and things to think about moving into respiratory season.
0: All right, Stacey, what else do we have?
19: Marcus from Milwaukee says, my smartwatch and I are now in what feels like a relationship.
0: Love this.
19: It tells me my heart rate, warns me when it changes, and occasionally scares the daylights out of me. What heart rate is actually too high or too low, and should I be watching these numbers this closely?
0: Dr. McKelf, I'm always smiling. I will see people jogging in front of my house. They'll stop. They'll be looking at their watch, touching their neck, and doing exactly what Marcus is talking about. Can you tell us, what's the guidance for this? Because I'm always like, you know, wondering, like, you know, what are they learning from this?
2: Yeah, and this is a good sort of corollary to the previous question, because my advice was to go and look into these wearable devices. And the flip side is that how much should we obsess over the information that we're provided? Because again, we're going to be provided a lot of information from these devices. My general rule of thumb when I talk to patients is I tend to get away from looking at numbers and looking more at symptoms. And so if you're having significant symptoms of concern and those correlate with either very high or very low heart rates, that is something to notify a healthcare professional. So, and what is high and low? Traditionally, the boundaries of high and low heart rates are 60 beats per minute on the low end and 100 beats per minute on the high end. But that is arbitrary. So I have plenty of patients that live a full and productive life with heart rate ranges in the 40 and 50 beat per minute range. And they go golf 18 holes and do everything they want to do and are completely asymptomatic. So I think the key here is correlating symptoms with extremes. And so if your symptoms, so meaning if you're feeling extremely fatigued, tired, short of breath, and your heart rate's sustaining well above 100 and staying there without any exercise or any exertion, that is something to pay attention to. And the flip side is if you're also feeling very tired, dizzy, or lightheaded, and your heart rates are below 60 beats per minute into the 40s and 50s, and they're not budging, and you're feeling terrible, that's also a clue to get evaluated.
0: All right, we have time for one more question. Stacey, what is it?
19: Pedro from Coral Gables in Florida. Such an important question. We have a really big issue with this in Florida. He says, it seems like everyone is riding e-scooters this summer, especially around the beaches and downtown areas. If someone takes a spill and hits their head but never loses consciousness, how do they know whether it's just a bump or a concussion? And is wearing a helmet really that important for short rides?
0: Dr. Posas, help us out. I think I know your answer, but go ahead.
3: Yeah, this is exactly my practice, right? So this is a fantastic question. Not all that bonks is concussion. Hard stop. Symptoms don't always have to start immediately, and we know that things can evolve in the first day or two after injury, especially in sports-related concussion where adrenaline can mask symptoms. How do we know it's not just a bonk and it really is a concussion? You know, that's really a clinical diagnosis. There is no CAT scan or MRI of the brain that can tell us somebody had a concussion, but the clues that we can look out for are things like loss of consciousness at the time of injury. If that doesn't happen, we can look at other neurologic function like headaches, dizziness, nausea, vomiting, neck pain, stumbling, confusion, irritability, light sensitivity, the list goes on and on. I think the separate question here is the big thing with e-scooters is they can go way faster than most people can kick that scooter down the road, right? So I worry that folks underestimate that. I think in this case, not only will helmets save lives, but they will also prevent and reduce injury. So helmets, helmets, helmets, all the time with the helmets.
0: I'm going to let that be our final word. I want to thank you, Dr. Jose Poses, a practicing neurologist over at the University of Virginia in Charlottesville.
3: Thank you. Thank you.
0: You bet. Dr. Matthew McKellop. He is a practicing cardiologist. He is a heart rhythm specialist. He is at Baptist Health in Jacksonville. Dr. McKellop, thank you.
2: Thank you. Pleasure being here.
0: You bet. It's been a delight. And then Dr. Tina Arden, she's our primary care physician. She's based at Mayo Clinic in Jacksonville, Florida. Dr. Arden, thank you.
1: Thank you so much again. Look forward to coming back soon.
0: Absolutely. Well, that is our program for today. 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Stacey Bennett is our producer. Brady Corum is our director. Isabella Casapau is our associate producer. Caden Collins is our researcher. If you have questions about this or any topic, let us know by calling us at 904-358-6362. 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I'm Dr. Joe Servin, and you're listening to What's Health Got to Do With It from WJCT Studios in Jacksonville, Florida. 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
3: This program is intended for a print-impaired audience and is brought to you by Mind's Eye.
4: Hello, everyone. This is Joanne Seiler coming to you from Mind's Eye with this week's People magazine. And it's the week of August 30th. Unbelievable that September is almost here. This week's People magazine has a photo of Prince Henry and Meghan. Guess he's not called Prince, but I'm not sure. We'll find out. And to continue with our states on this 250th birthday of the United States, today we are doing Idaho. For the record, Idaho is considered the gem state. The capital is Boise. The state insect, the monarch butterfly. Fun fact, in 1946, 76 beavers in boxes were parachuted into the Idaho wilderness. Famous residents, Aaron Paul, Sagawakia, and Gutzon Borglum. Sacagawea, I'm sorry, as well as producing more than 70 varieties of gemstones, Idaho is far and away the biggest grower of potatoes in the U.S., supplying almost one-third of the country's demand. Some of the other things, this is just crazy. Potato on Wheels. Built in 2012, the famous Idaho Potato Tour potato is 28 feet long, making it the world's largest traveling potato sculpture. It weighs

out on underwater cable system. Approximately 30,000 golf balls are lost in the water around the island every year. Another thing that I did find very interesting, decades of delivery. In 1958, Darlene Marcus started work delivering the Idaho Press Tribune newspaper to customers in Nampa, Idaho. An amazing 50 years and 173 days later, she was still working the same route, the longest-serving paper girl ever known. And they have, the biggest dog that's the largest model of a beagle. And there's a couple men that had a world record for having the most paper straws in a beard. And some other guy put the Christmas baubles attached to his beard. So they have all kinds of different things. One gentleman in 2020 at Boise State University, Gabe Osterhout, identified the national flags of all 197 countries in the world. The flags were displayed on a laptop, and Gabe had to type each country's name in, and fast, setting a world record. He did this in 4 minutes and 51 seconds. They also have the greatest gondola. America's longest single gondola ride can be taken from the Idaho town of Kellogg, traveling 3,400 feet up toward the top of Silver Mountain. The ride is 3.1 miles, and the views are truly out of this world. And on that note, let's move on to why we're here, People Magazine. There's, like I said, there's a great picture of Megan and Prince Harry. They have a change of plans. They are moving back to Britain. And I'm sure we'll find out all about that. And there's an article about Busy Phillips. And we'll get into that too. But let's get started with People Magazine. It shows Meghan wearing a black dress with a gold necklace and her hair up. Harry's wearing a black suit with a long sleeve shirt and white shirt and tie. Inside the Sussex, shocking UK return with Archie and Lilibet and what it means behind palace walls. They called it their freedom flight. 6 years ago, Prince Harry and Meghan, Duchess of Sussex, headed west, leaving Britain and a royal life they said had become impossible to endure. As recently as last year, Harry suggested there was little chance of ever reversing course. I can't see a world in which I would bring my wife and children back to the UK at this point, he told the BBC in May 2025. But this fall, Harry, 41, and Meghan, 45, are doing just that. It shows a picture of their little boy walking away with his dad, and he's got red hair, and so does the little girl. It shows her facing away. She's carrying a doll or something, and she has this bright red hair. Meghan and Harry brought Archie and Lilibet to Princess Diana's childhood home, Althorp, in July. As People exclusively revealed on August 19, the Duke and Duchess of Sussex are relocating to Britain for an extended period with Prince Archie, 7, and Princess Lilibet, 5, who are enrolled in school there and starting classes in September. The family, due to arrive in late August, will establish a private, non-royal home base believed to be outside London,

0: though they have not purchased a home, while retaining their residence in Montecito, California. Step by step, they want to be in the UK, says a source close to Harry. They want to have the time and give the kids the opportunity to be here. And shows Prince Harry leaving African Parks board after charity acknowledged human rights abuses. The surprising return opens possibilities that seemed unimaginable just weeks ago. Harry will be back in the country he has long missed. Archie and Lilibet will have a chance to experience the traditions and family history he grew up with. And Meghan is stepping into an unexpected new professional chapter with talks underway for a role on Netflix, The Gentleman, which films in the UK. For King Charles, 77, who is still undergoing treatment for cancer, it brings his younger son and two grandchildren close again, an opportunity he welcomes, and raises fresh hope that the royal family's painful rifts might finally begin to heal. The family divide. Harry returns to a royal family profoundly changed. Prince Philip and Queen Elizabeth have died, and both Kate and King Charles have faced cancer. The fallout from the Sussex Oprah Winfrey interview, the Netflix series, and Harry's memoir still reverberates. His relationship with Charles has improved, but remains complicated, while the rupture with William runs deeper. It is going to be challenging for William. It will be very hard for him and Catherine, says a source in royal circles. There is a deep sense of betrayal. For now, the Waleses are resisting any knee-jerk reaction, says the source, who adds that any reconciliation will be a slow build. There's a beautiful picture of Kate and William. It was taken March 18th. He's wearing a full dress. Maybe it's not proper to call it a uniform, but I guess it is. It's black and has brass buttons and red cuffs and collar trimmed with the red material, and the top of the jacket has red. She's wearing a crown, and she's wearing a dark green dress with long sleeves. And then there's another photo of them on April 5th. All three of them, the two boys and William, are all in navy blue with blue ties and white shirts. And Catherine is wearing a cream-colored two-piece with a matching hat. And the little girl is wearing a light tan jacket or coat over a blue dress. And then there's a picture of the King Charles taken on July 20th. He looks very well in this picture. He's wearing a gray jacket and has a purple kerchief in his upper pocket, and has a purple something on his lapel. I'm not sure what that is. And a gray pattern tie with a dress shirt, long sleeve white shirt. Looks like he might have some makeup on, but maybe it's just a tan. Moving back does not mean returning to royal life. Charles has made it clear that there will be no change to Harry and Meghan's status as private, non-working members of the royal family, in keeping with the agreement reached when they stepped back from official duties in 2020. Nor will this be a simple welcome home. Harry and Meghan are returning to a skeptical British public, a relentless tabloid press, and family relationships deeply damaged by the accusations they leveled after leaving royal life. "I don't think they will be welcomed back with open arms," says Queen Elizabeth's former press secretary, Alyssa Anderson. "They will have to rebuild that trust and affection with the family and the public." Meghan Markle's return to acting helped shape timing of her and Prince Harry's move back to the UK. The move, sources stress, isn't sudden. It has been in the works for about a year, and with Archie and Lilibet now school age, those close to the couple say the timing increasingly made sense. "It's something Harry has been thinking about for a while," says a source close to the Duke. There were clues. At the Well Child Awards last September, Harry quizzed British singer Josh Stone about her family's return to Britain after years in Tennessee. He asked about how we were settling back in and was genuinely interested in our move home. Stone said at the time he was saying how wonderful the schools are here and how important community is for children. Meghan's potential acting project helped the pieces fall into place. Harry, meanwhile, has his own work pulling him toward Britain, including his remaining patronages and preparations for the Invictus Games in Birmingham in July 2027. "He will be in the weeds on it every day," a source says, "but beneath the professional considerations is something more personal. Despite building a life in Montecito, Harry never fully found his footing there. According to sources in California, he struggled to establish a close social circle of his own and missed the longtime friends and community he had in Britain. Harry never really stopped missing home. He's missed that sense of connection and belonging. Britain is still home in many ways," says a source close to the couple. "The decision, however, was taken as a family," says another source. "For Meghan, part of the appeal is what Britain can offer their children. Meghan feels very fortunate that they are able to give Archie and Lilibet the opportunity to experience both worlds," says a Montecito insider. Their summer visit offered a glimpse of what that could look like. The children reunited with their grandfather at Highgrove in July before spending time at Althorp, Princess Diana's childhood home and final resting place, with Harry's uncle Charles Spencer, his wife, Kat Jarman, and several cousins from Diana's side of the family. For Harry, giving his children a connection to his mother's roots matters. He wants them to understand the world he grew up in and where their family comes from, says the source. And it shows the Wallaces and Sussex at their last joint appearance after Queen Elizabeth's death in 2022. It's very somber. Both young men are wearing dark blue suits and navy ties and the dress shirts, long sleeve dress shirts. And both Meghan and Kate are wearing black dresses. A new way forward. She is making it work for her family, a close source says of Meghan, with Harry at their final official royal engagement in March 2020. That doesn't mean the life they built in California hasn't worked for them. Montecito gave Harry and Meghan what they wanted when their children were little: privacy, space, and distance from the scrutiny of royal life, while serving as a base for Meghan's business ventures, including As Ever, which has new product launches planned. But as their children have grown, so have the family's priorities. The U.S. political climate has also been a factor, according to sources, as Harry and Meghan have made no secret of their disillusionment with the current administration. However, the move is not permanent, several insiders caution. Their $14 million Montecito estate remains home. They are keeping their vacation property in Portugal, and plans remain fluid. It's not necessarily a forever thing, says a source. Harry also returns with some of his biggest battles in Britain unresolved. After losing automatic taxpayer-funded police protection in 2020, Harry repeatedly said he could not safely bring Meghan and the children to Britain without it. While the family has armed private security in the U.S., private security in the U.K. cannot legally carry firearms. He intends to continue fighting for that, says a source, but insiders warn it could ultimately affect how long the family stays. His struggle with the press continues, too. On August 21st, Harry, Elton John, and five others were ordered to pay approximately $13 million toward the Daily Mail publisher's legal costs after losing their privacy case, with the group potentially facing up to $47 million as they weigh in an appeal. For Meghan, returning to Britain isn't the only major reversal. Asked in 2022 whether she would ever return to acting, the former Suits star appeared to close that door. "I'm done," she said. "I guess never say never, but my intention is to absolutely not." 4 years later, Meghan is in early talks for what could become her most significant acting role since leaving Suits. It follows a Hollywood chapter of early successes and headline-making setbacks from the hit Harry and Meghan Netflix docuseries to the end of the couple's Spotify partnership. Now she is returning to the profession she once thought she had left behind, and the country where her royal life began and ultimately unraveled. It could be a formidable reentry. Recent polls place both Harry and Meghan near the bottom of the royal family's popularity rankings in Britain, just above the former Prince Andrew. While the British press, they have repeatedly confronted, shows little sign of losing its intense interest in them. Britain is also where Meghan has said she became so isolated and unhappy as a working royal that she experienced suicidal thoughts. "My biggest concern is the level of media attention she'll face in the UK," says a source close to Meghan. "I'm worried for her." This time, however, the circumstances are markedly different. Meghan returns not as a working royal, navigating the palace hierarchy, but with her own pursuits, team and support system, and greater control over her public life. She has been vocal about how she felt about it before, but that doesn't mean things are going to be exactly the same again, says an ally. "It doesn't mean it can't be different and can't change." Another says her network is better prepared and stronger now than it ever was to protect her, to protect them. Meghan's acting return. Meghan could be coming back to scripted TV nearly a decade after filming her final episodes of Suits. The Duchess of Sussex is in talks for a role in season 3 of The Gentlemen, Guy Ritchie's hit Netflix crime drama about an aristocratic family caught up in a drug empire. Insiders say the couple had been discussing Meghan's return to acting for some time before the opportunity arose, with a source calling the project significant. Yet even the potential comeback has brought drama. Soon after news of the talks emerged, reports claimed the deal was already off. But people understands the conversations remain ongoing, though nothing has been finalized. And it shows a photo of Meghan from her role on Suits. No one may have more at stake in the return than Charles. The King's relationship with Harry has quietly improved, culminating in July's private reunion at Highgrove, when he saw Archie and Lilibet for the first time in more than 4 years. That was a real positive, says the ally. Now, as Charles continues cancer treatment, his younger son and grandchildren will no longer be on the other side of the globe. The king would love to have Harry around, says a source close to the royal household. For a father who has watched his sons become estranged, the possibilities extend beyond spending more time with his grandchildren. In spare, Harry recalled Charles pleading with his sons after Prince Philip's funeral in 2021. Please, boys, don't make my final years a misery. 5 years later, the king's hopes of seeing his sons find their way back to each other remain. He will want to see his sons together over time, says the source. This is the best opportunity we have seen in recent years. Yet their relationship remains complicated. Charles learned of Harry and Meghan's plans only days before they were publicly revealed, underscoring the distance that still exists between father and son. A new chapter for Archie and Lilibet. The siblings' move is causing a stir at their Montecito school. All the parents are texting and talking about it. They're shocked, says a local source. But for Harry and Meghan, the decision is about more than school. Education has become much more important, but so has making sure Archie and Lilibet understand who they are and where they come from, says a source close to the couple. Britain could also open the door to new family ties. Amid Harry and William's estrangement, the children have no relationship with cousins George, Charlotte, and Louis. There is real value in the traditions, history, and culture they'll be surrounded by, says the source. And there's a photo of them at their Montecito home taken in 2024. And another photo shows Harry hugging Lilibet and Archie in a snap shared in June. And the family on vacation in Portugal in July. William is another matter entirely. While Harry has repeatedly spoken of wanting reconciliation, several sources say the brothers remain in no contact, with the Prince of Wales showing no sign that he is ready for a change. I need to take a quick break. We're already at the halfway point of the hour. I hope you can stay with me. And I'm almost finished with this article about Meghan and Harry going back to Britain. The silence when news of the Sussex return broke was notable. William and Kate, who were at Balmoral with the King and other royals, made no public acknowledgement of the move. After years of upheaval in their own lives, they have suffered a lot, says a palace insider. Their priority remains their three children, Prince George, 13, Princess Charlotte, 11, Prince Louis, 8. Their growing royal responsibilities and Kate's continued recovery from cancer. They have been dutiful, doing what they do well and keeping the family together, says the source. Anything else from their point of view isn't critical. For now, their focus includes preparing George to start boarding school at Eton College in September. But Harry's return will change one thing dramatically: distance. Since 2020, an ocean has made avoiding one another relatively easy. With Harry and Meghan in Britain and Archie and Lilibet nearby, the estrangement becomes almost impossible to compartmentalize. It's going to be very hard for the family to ignore their presence, the kids especially, says a California source. The same could prove true for Meghan and Kate. There are bound to be moments when their worlds overlap, says the source, and everyone will be watching how those encounters unfold. Proximity alone won't erase years of hurt and mistrust, and neither side appears to have offered the apology the other believes is owed. But for Charles, having both sons and all five of his grandchildren in the same country changes the equation. Whether his sons seize the opportunity is up to them. However, they will be close enough to find out. In time, says one source, there is a chance it will all heal. And there's one final picture taken in 2025 of the family. And it's an important part of their family story, and they have the flexibility, a close source says of the Sussex UK return. Not sure if you know who Busy Phillips is. She's been around for quite a while. She has long blonde hair parted in the middle, and looks like she has dark brown eyes, and shows several shots of her pensive poses. She says, "I'm grateful that I'm alive." The actress opens up about discovering she had a brain tumor, the five-hour surgery to have it removed, and why she considers herself to be the luckiest girl in the world. It shows her she was on Dawson's Creek with Joshua Jackson, Keira Smith, Michelle Williams, James Vanderbeek, and Katie Holmes. They felt divinely protected by Vanderbeek, who died of colon cancer the day before her prenuval scan. Busy Phillips had two questions for her neurosurgeon after she got the shocking news this past February that she needed an operation to remove a brain tumor. One, how soon could she get to work after she recovered? And two, could the doctor give her a brow lift at the same time he cut the mass from her frontal lobe? The actress in Jess' plastic surgery request was politely denied by Dr. John Golfinis of New York University, Langone. "He laughed and he told me no," Phillips, 47, recalls. "I was like, you should start to think about offering that." Maintaining a sense of humor has helped the plucky Cougar Town alum get through the health crisis, which she is now speaking about publicly for the first time. Sitting down with People magazine, Phillips, a naturally engaging storyteller who's displayed her gift in interviews ever since breaking out on NBC's cult hit Freaks and Geeks in 1999, recounts the frightening and frenzied experience of having a malignant brain tumor removed weeks before she was set to start filming her new CBS show, Cupertino. The agony of telling her daughters, Birdie, 18, and Cricket, 13, about her condition, and the support of close friends like her former Dawson's Creek co-star, Michelle Williams, who helped her through her complicated recovery. "I'm grateful that I'm alive," says Phillips, who calls this period her tumor journey. And in the photo, it shows a scan showed a lesion on her brain. A follow-up MRI confirmed Phillips had a tumor. And it shows her on the morning of her surgery, and she's wearing a heavy coat and a red stocking cap type. She looks miserable. She was joined by her ex-husband, Mark Silverstein. The two remain very close, she says. On March 7th, 5 days post-surgery, Phillips showed her incision to a small group of friends on a group chat. And while filming Cupertino, Phillips experienced with ways to hide her scar. In one scene, she wore this pink scarf headband. Weird, but also serendipitous. After all, she nearly didn't get the prenuval scan that led to the discovery of the grade 2 oligodendroglioma, a rare, slow-growing tumor. Phillips had been interested in getting a scan, a full-body MRI that checks for more than 500 conditions, since she'd read about it on Instagram. "I didn't know why I wanted to get this scan except for the fact that I just did," says Phillips, who didn't present any obvious symptoms of having a tumor, such as seizures. But when she asked her primary care doctor about getting a scan back in 2025, he said there was no need because she's young and healthy and the blood work from her annual physical was fine. So she floated the idea to her cousin's husband, Beverly Hills internist Dr. Justin Donlan, who told her knowledge is power when it comes to overall wellness. What he said really resonated with me, she remembers. Phillips, who lives in New York City, initially scheduled her scan for January, but a blizzard forced her to push the appointment to February 12th. It was an emotional and hectic time. Her friend and former Dawson's Creek co-star, James Vanderbeek, had died of colon cancer the day before. And the day after, she was due to take a meeting with Robert and Michelle King, the creators of Cupertino, for a potential role. What's more, she was also set to fly to Arizona, where she was raised in Scottsdale by parents Barbara, a real estate agent, and Joe, a consultant, to help out her older sister, Leanne, who was undergoing a medical procedure of her own. Talking with her ex-husband and close friend, filmmaker Mark Silverstein, she considered bailing. Sorry, that was a quick sneeze that sneaked up on me, who invoked Vanderbeek. He's like, maybe it's the best thing you could do for your friend this morning. Go get that scan. The mass removed from Busy Phillips' brain was an oligodendroglioma, a rare tumor defined by two genetic alterations that's found in just 1,100 to 1,300 people per year in the U.S., according to Dr. Alexandra Miller, Phillips' neuro-oncologist at NYU Langone. It is considered malignant, but it has the best prognosis of all the malignant gliomas, says Miller. It's sort of defined as a cancerous tumor based on the ability of the tumor to regrow over time, rather than it looking very malignant under the microscope. To monitor regrowth, Phillips will get regular brain MRIs every 3 months for the first year. Then we'll reassess after that, adds her neurosurgeon, Dr. John Golfinos. Because the tumor was caught early, a grade 2 on a scale of 2 to 4, Phillips does not need chemotherapy, radiation, or vorasidenib, a drug used to treat these low-grade IDH mutant tumors, according to Miller, who says she has such a good prognosis. The results showed cause for concern. Phillips had just finished meeting with the Kings about Cupertino and was getting ready to head to a fashion show when Donlan told her the scan showed a lesion on her brain. Based on the shape, he was able to rule out glioblastoma, an aggressive cancerous tumor with no cure. But he told Phillips she needed a follow-up MRI as soon as possible to get a closer look at what exactly the lesion was. True to her nature, Phillips managed to make light of the situation. The texts to my ex-husband are comical. While I was on the phone with Dr. Donlan, I text Mark, OMG, I have a brain tumor. And he wrote back, busy, what? What are you saying? What are you talking about? I was like, it looks fine. It's probably benign. I don't know. The next several days were a whirlwind, an MRI, a pre-planned trip to Los Angeles to film a guest spot on the Netflix series Bad Thoughts, and a call with Dr. Oren Davinsky, a neurologist at NYU Langone, who reviewed her MRI. This is a real tumor, and it's inside your brain. And busy, it's got to come out, Phillips recalls him saying on the phone. I was hyperventilating and trying to breathe, complicating matters. She learned the same morning that she'd been cast on Cupertino, which was set to start shooting in the spring. Hoping to keep the job, Phillips initially kept quiet about her condition to the Kings. But she did, however, have a hard talk with her daughters, whom she was protecting up until that point. Birdie, recalls Phillips, was kind of beside herself and really, really scared and overwhelmed with emotion, she says. I just kept saying to her, Birdie, you're just not in the movie where your mom dies your senior year of high school. That's just not the movie that you're in, I promise you. Cricken, on the other hand, was calmer. Her reaction when I told her was like, okay, you're going to be fine. And I was like, I'm totally going to be fine. And she was like, okay. Davinsky introduced Phillips to his colleague, Dr. Golfinas, who scheduled the surgery for March 2nd. Silverstein accompanied her to the hospital for the roughly five-hour procedure, during which the mass in her brain, which measured 2.6 centimeters, was removed and biopsied. Phillips' early detection before she had any symptoms was beneficial, Golfinos notes. If she had waited until she was having seizures, the tumor would have been two or three times the size. It might have been much harder to take the whole thing out. Phillips came through the surgery without incident. Within a day, she was living up to the nickname she earned in childhood, Busy, which had quickly replaced her given name, Elizabeth. I was walking around the hospital. A few of my nurses did say to me that patients like me worry them the most because it feels like you're not going to slow down enough, says Phillips. 2 days after the surgery, she was home recovering with a steady stream of well-wishers, including Dying for Sex actress Williams, who also arranged delicious food service. Though Phillips had some swelling in her forehead and more than 40 surgical staples, I wasn't in pain at all. With the surgery behind her, Phillips was free to start her dream job on Cupertino, playing Natalia Butella, the wealthy and flamboyant financial backer of a Silicon Valley law firm that represents the struggling Davids in a town full of Goliaths. By then, Phillips had confided in the Kings about her condition. They were wonderful, she says. But not long into filming the series in April, Phillips faced a frightening setback when she went to get Botox from her dermatologist who saw the incision site from the surgery. She's like, that doesn't look right. I'm not going to touch it. Can I take a picture of it and will you send it to your surgeons right now? And I did, and they immediately were like, that doesn't look good. Another day, another doctor. Phillips saw a wound care specialist who put her on antibiotics. But ultimately, she wound up back in the hospital. Phillips had contracted staphylococcus in her incision and needed debridement surgery to clear the infection and remove one of the tiny titanium tacks put in her skull during the initial surgery to hold the bone in place. Fortunately, we got to it early, so it wasn't a deep infection, says Golfinos, who was present for the April 27th procedure. Phillips, however, didn't feel so fortunate at that moment. The second surgery really threw me. I just felt like I won back to square one and was really upset. Still, as she had after the initial surgery, Phillips soon bounced right back, says Golfinos. She really was indomitable. While some might consider that she went through a night to be a nightmare, Phillips is thankful for the scan that caught the tumor early, for her dermatologist who spotted the staph infection, and for everything else that went her way. What am I, the luckiest girl in the world? She asked. Phillips was lucky, perhaps, but also vigilant about her health, which she will continue to be going forward. And while she doesn't need chemotherapy or radiation, Phillips will get regular scans to monitor for a potential recurrence. But Golfinos notes she really has a great chance that this may not occur. Looking back, Phillips wonders if some of the extreme emotional reactions she'd been experiencing over the past couple years, including crying until she vomited and sending inflammatory texts when she was angry, were a result of the tumor pressing on her frontal lobe and not perimenopause as she'd assumed. I remember saying something to Golfinos about that. He's like, well, we don't really know, says Phillips. But Williams had also pointed out something during the whole ordeal. She said, Busy, you have been saying for the past 2 years, my brain feels broken. And she was right. I have. I've been saying this for the last few years. I wasn't consciously aware that anything was really wrong, but there was something that was misfiring, like I could not get a handle on it. And now, post-surgery, my brain does not feel broken anymore. She hopes her experience can be a lesson to other people, especially women, to listen to their instincts. We are frequently told by doctors that there is nothing to worry about when you kind of know that there's something to worry about, she says. There's nothing to be afraid of in having information. It's only empowering. This next article is interesting because this young actress has passed away, but she had been around for quite a few years, so many of you may know who she is. Her name is Hayden Panettiere, and this is called Inside the Investigation of Her Final Days. In the photo, it's from earlier days, she's very pretty. She has, looks like brown hazel eyes and long blonde hair, and she's wearing a bright blue blouse with some jeans. Living boldly, I truly don't regret even the ugliest things that have happened in my life, she said in 2024, she told People. The knowledge you gain from falling on your face can be so important and so beautiful. As officials continue to determine the cause of the actress' death at 36, new details have emerged about her recent struggles. When Hayden Panettiere died unexpectedly in South Carolina on August 16th at age 36, fans and loved ones were left grappling with one question. What happened? While the actress had long faced demons, including alcohol and drug addiction, publicly, she appeared to be entering a new chapter in recent months, rediscovering her confidence as she promoted her memoir, This Is Me, A Reckoning. She was so excited to tell her story, says actress Catalina Sandino Marino, Panettiere's friend and co-star in the 2016 drama Custody. Then suddenly this happens. And there is another photo here. She was just 4 years old when she began acting on the soap One Life to Live in 1994. I didn't get a chance to be a kid, she said. In this photo, she is adorable. She has blonde curls, long curls. She's wearing a red velvet dress with a white lacy collar. And she has this angelic look on her face on this photo. The next photo is of the fire and EMS. Tried every measure possible to save her life. Zach Hickerson, the brother of Panettiere's on-and-off boyfriend, told TMZ. Panettiere's death was confirmed in a statement by her father, Alan Lee Panettiere, who remembered his daughter as an incredible light and a force of nature. While an official cause of death has yet to be determined, first responders could be heard in dispatch audio from the scene discussing a possible overdose and cardiac arrest. According to the police report, Panettiere had been in South Carolina with her on-and-off boyfriend of 8 years, Brian Hickerson, and his brother, Zach Hickerson. Zach told TMZ that he went to the Airbnb where Brian, 37, and Panettiere were staying after he did not hear back from them about their lunch plans. He said his loud knocking woke Brian from a nap, and when the brothers went to wake Panettiere, they realized she was unconscious. Zach said he called 911 while Brian gave Panettiere Narcan, a medicine designed to rapidly reverse the effects of an opioid emergency. When police arrived shortly after 1:50 p.m., Brian showed them a bag of medication Panettiere was taking. per the report. While it's unclear what was in the bag, a source confirms that the Drug Enforcement Administration has joined the ongoing investigation. In the report, the responding officer noted that while Zach was very emotional, Brian was not until Pantier was declared dead. Police do not suspect foul play. In an interview with NBC News, Pantier's mom, Leslie Vogel, with whom the actress had a turbulent relationship, said she and Alan had been trying to get Brian out of their daughter's life for quite some time. Vogel told ABC News that she and Pantier stopped speaking a year ago when her daughter said she was going back to Brian despite knowing that he was toxic. She explained, "I lost it. I could not believe that he had been successful in reeling her back in." In a statement, Brian's lawyer did not address specifics, but said, "Hayden's death remains under investigation, and it is important to allow that investigation to proceed." For a long time, Pantier and Brian's relationship had worried those around her. In 2019, Brian was charged with domestic violence against Pantier. He pleaded not guilty, and the charges were later dropped. Then in July 2020, he was arrested on 8 domestic violence and assault charges. Brian pleaded no contest to 2 felony counts of injuring a partner. The rest of the charges were dismissed and served 13 days in jail in 2021. Pantier said in a statement at the time of his arrest that she was prepared to do my part to make sure this man never hurts anyone again. Despite their history, Pantier went back to Brian, and in March 2022, they were involved in a fight outside a Los Angeles bar. "It was not my best behavior. It was not anyone's best behavior," she told People later that year. Of their relationship, one insider says Pantier would do better when Brian wasn't around, and people close to her could see that. But when she was struggling and feeling alone, she'd gravitate back toward him. A Pantier source adds that Brian could be very controlling, and their fights were explosive. Brian Hickerson shows him with Pantier in a publicity photo for the first time in 2018 at a South Carolina Burger King. Then in July, he filed a petition to have his felony domestic conviction involving Pantier expunged. At an August 13th hearing, prosecutors argued that Brian appeared very clearly not sober in a recent interview during which he made several admissions about the abuse that's been documented in his victim's best-selling book. The prosecution also noted he's been arrested numerous times, including twice in 2025. Growing up in the spotlight brought Pantier success, but also steep challenges. Raised in Palisades, New York, by Alan, a captain in the New York Fire Department, and Vogel, a former actress, Pantier began acting in commercials before her first birthday and joined One Life to Live when she was 4 years old. "She was the most brilliant child actor I've ever seen," Pantier's Guiding Light co-star Beth Chamberlain wrote in a tribute. Pantier broke out in Remember the Titans at 10 and later starred in teen movies like 2005's Ice Princess and 2006's Bring It On, All or Nothing. Roles on hit TV shows Heroes and Nashville soon followed, and as her star rose, she struggled with an identity crisis. "At 17, I started seeing her go downhill," Vogel told ABC News. Their relationship became challenging. "Everything was business," Pantier told podcaster Jay Shetty in May. "I became the confidant and the assistant and the therapist and the shoulder to cry on and everything but her child." Pantier said that when she was on Heroes from 2006 to 2010, someone from her team began offering her pills for events. She also started spending time with an older Hollywood crowd and going out to clubs, drinking and taking recreational drugs. It was way too much for a kid, she said in 2022. But when other people around you are doing it, you try it too. At 24 in 2014, Pantier became pregnant by her then-fiancé, Ukrainian boxer Vladimir Klitschko, and stopped drinking. Their daughter Kayla's birth was traumatic for Pantier, who underwent surgery and 7 blood transfusions. She developed severe postpartum depression. No one spoke to me about postpartum, so I just thought there was something wrong with me, she told People in 2024. She turned to drinking to cope, and her relationship with Klitschko suffered. They ended their engagement in 2018. He didn't want to be around me, she said in 2022. I didn't want to be around me. It was a cycle of self-destruction. While in the depths of her addiction, Pantier made the painful decision to give Klitschko full parental custody of a then 3-year-old Kaya and allow him to raise her in Europe. It was the hardest thing I ever had to do, but I wanted to be a good mom, she said in 2022. And sometimes that means letting go. Pantier kept close to Kaya through FaceTime and visits abroad. You could feel that she would be missing her child, but underneath all that pain, she knew that her decision was the right thing to do, said Sandino Marino. She was very present in her life. The source close to Pantier adds that she would well up with tears when she talked about how much she loved and missed her daughter. In his tribute, Klitschko made a promise to Kaya that he would always speak of her mother with respect and make sure she remembers the person she was. In 2020, after she'd pressed charges against Brian, Pantier entered rehab for 8 months. Upon leaving treatment, Pantier seemed to be on the upswing as she dipped her toes back into acting. But then just weeks before the Scream 6 premiere in 2023, her brother Jansen died from an undiagnosed enlarged heart condition at 28 years old. When I lost him, I felt like I lost half of my soul, Pantier said. While struggling with the loss, she developed agoraphobia and gained 40 pounds. But with the help of trainer Marnie Alton, she said she was starting to feel like myself again. In 2024, Alton told the New York Times she kept fighting for her body because she felt like, if I can get my strength back, I can get myself back. While she was making her final films, however, people around Pantier noticed signs that she was struggling again. After her death, director Griff First said on Instagram that it was pretty clear something was up with Pantier on the set of 2025's A Breed Apart. Hayden was incredibly sweet and gracious and excited to work, but she was not okay, he said, noting that Brian had been with her behind the scenes. Actor Justin Chatwin had a similar experience with Pantier in the psychological thriller Sleepwalker, her last movie released in January. I could tell she was struggling, he says. I really loved working with her, but I also know that she was really lonely. We're out of time. I hope you've enjoyed this week's People magazine and our continuing journey with one state each week. And I hope you'll join me again next week. Be very, very careful in this heat this week. And take care of yourselves. And you've been listening to Joanne Seiler. And it's been coming to you from Mind's Eye. And that concludes this week's People magazine. Thanks for listening.
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2: 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Time USA LLC. And now I'll begin with Christopher Nolan's Odyssey. The Oscar-winning director takes on a tale of epic proportions by Eliana Doctorman. Christopher Nolan's Trojan Horse isn't a towering colossus looming over the coast of Troy. It's sinking, half-submerged. It looks less like a monument than a mistake, an offering to the gods already being claimed by the sea. Inside, filthy soldiers press up against the wood. They breathe through straws as the water rises, waiting in silence for the Trojans to drag the horse through their city's impenetrable walls. It's an audacious image, even for Nolan, the filmmaker who has most successfully fused artistic vision with commercial appeal in the modern era. If the horse were sinking into the sand and about to be swept away by the tide, the Trojans would never believe there would be anybody in there, says Nolan, pouring Earl Grey from a teapot wrapped in a geometric cozy at the bright but unassuming offices of his production company, Syncope. They would be rescuing this thing from the waves and dragging it into the city as a prize. It wouldn't be on wheels like a roller skate. He dreamed up this fallen horse not for his adaptation of Homer's The Odyssey, but for another film entirely. Nolan was in talks to direct 2004's Troy based on Homer's other epic, The Iliad. That fell through. But for more than 20 years, Nolan carried this vision through Gotham, through outer space, through Los Alamos. In 2023, Oppenheimer, his three-hour biopic about a physicist in existential crisis,

transforms men into animals, all rendered with minimal CGI and maximum ambition. It's the first feature-length film shot entirely on IMAX, and the scale is awe-inspiring. But it's ultimately a character study. It would have been enough to strap Matt Damon, who plays Odysseus, to a real ship's mast and sail him past sirens. In Nolan's version, Damon also has to perform an existential crisis as those sirens psychoanalyze him through song. Like the Trojan horse, the Odyssey can be enjoyed as pure spectacle, or it can be cracked open to reveal something deeply human. The script was very specific in what he was doing, Damon says. He's very faithful to Homer because that's not somebody you rewrite, but thematically, what he looked at was really interesting. Hollywood is in a precarious place. Movie theaters have been struggling to recover since the pandemic, and superheroes aren't performing like they used to. But directors like Ryan Coogler, Greta Gerwig, Jordan Peele, and Denis Villeneuve are proving that they can be as much of a draw as movie stars. Even among them, Nolan's films have achieved a rare can't-miss event status. Like his peers, he delivers clever narratives, stunning visuals, and A-list casts. But he also builds intricate plots with hidden details he engineered to lure audiences back to the theater again and again. As the president of the Directors Guild, he champions the theatrical experience in an era when Hollywood has increasingly invested in streaming. The first posters for The Odyssey don't feature photos of the film's many stars, just Nolan's name in bold letters. There are a few directors working right now who demand the audience's attention in terms of going to see their films in the cinema, says NBC Universal chair Donna Langley, who greenlighted the movie. Chris has spent his career making films pushing the boundaries of cinema. It's why the ship carrying Odysseus and his crew had to be genuinely seaworthy, not only to withstand the chop of the Mediterranean in early spring, but also to sail from Morocco to Greece to Italy as production moved location. It's why cinematographer Hoyt van Hoytema rigged hundreds of portable LEDs to mimic the precise color temperature of firelight so Nolan could shoot in any direction during the midnight raid of Troy. It's why actor Bill Irwin, who voiced and puppeteered the robot in Interstellar, was hired to guide the performance of the mythical Cyclops. For Damon, it was the most rewarding experiences of his career. Movies like this are not getting made anymore. To do this without a green screen, the way that David Lean would have done it, I don't know anybody, with the exception of Chris, that's even trying to do that, he says. There aren't a lot of people in their mid-50s as protagonists in these epics. I looked at this like the last movie I'd ever do. It won't be, but you can forgive the dramatics. It's difficult to imagine him or any movie star making an old-school film of this magnitude ever again. Nolan, by reputation, is a solemn figure, a no-nonsense puzzle box auteur in a crisp waistcoat, a flask of tea tucked into his jacket pocket. Maybe it's his movies, with their intricate, sometimes confounding plots. Maybe it's because he operates with intimidating efficiency on set. Maybe it's that he's notoriously private. I've been asked not to describe syncope's offices. What I can say is the Nolan family dog nuzzles visitors if they are suspected of carrying food. Yet over nearly 2 hours and three steaming mugs of tea, the spoiler-averse director is unexpectedly forthcoming. When I edge into territory I fear might trigger prickliness, he shrugs, says fair enough, and delves earnestly into production decisions that have launched 1,000 Reddit posts. Every time my cup runs low, he ferries a refill from the tea cart. When I spill, he reassures me as he blots up. Comparing Emily Wilson, Evie Rue, and Robert Fagel's translations of The Odyssey, I feel less like I'm interviewing a director than sitting in office hours with a particularly approachable professor. He has studied the period, and the film is aware of its historical moment. The Trojan War marks the end of the Bronze Age, and Greece is about to plunge into a dark age of fallen kingdoms and lost literacy. He has also studied the text and made several striking adaptation choices. Argus, Odysseus'

0: Max's loyal dog has been promoted from a cameo to a bit player. Odysseus and his son Telemachus, Tom Holland, burdened by the legend of a father he doesn't remember, are given more time together. Circe, an archetype in Homer's version, gets a humanizing update thanks to Samantha Morton's unsettling yet sympathetic performance. And the reunion between Odysseus's fellow king Menelaus, John Bernthal, and his wife Helen, Lupita Nyong'o, the most beautiful woman in the world, blamed for starting the war after a Trojan prince spirited her away, has always felt too neatly resolved in the poem. Nolan complicates it, and in a twist, Nyong'o also plays Helen's sister, Clytemnestra, whose marriage to Menelaus' brother Agamemnon, Beni Safdie, is, to put it mildly, acrimonious. Nolan's attentiveness to his characters extends beyond the page. He famously forgoes a director's chair, preferring to stay close to his actors. When you're uncomfortable, and you are most of the time, physically, just by nature of what's required to get these shots, if you turn and look over your shoulder, he's no more than 5 feet away and doing the same thing without complaint, says Damon. There's something really nice about being a soldier in the foxhole and looking over and the general is right next to you. Damon endured the shoot's most punishing conditions, blasted with hoses, hiking to the castle of Santa Caterina daily in Sicily, soaked by rain while filming the Hades scenes during Iceland's white nights. The joke was, at each location, you'd think, well, the next location is going to be easier because normally on every movie, there's a moment where it lets up. It just didn't. It was relentless, he says. He was relieved to reach a beach in Morocco for his final scenes, the sandy paradise where Odysseus encounters the nymph Calypso, Charlize Theron. It turned out to be like the kitesurfing capital of the world, he says. It was so windy, the sand was just ripping into our eyes, and there was absolutely nothing we could do to block the sand. Nolan could have faked it on a soundstage. I've developed a reputation for not liking visual effects, but you know, my films have won 3 Oscars for visual effects, he says, with a laugh. I know a lot about it, and I'm really fascinated by it, but I like to make films with a very grounded tone. That instinct took root early. Nolan was born in 1970 to an English advertising executive father and an American mother who was a flight attendant and English teacher. He split his early years between British boarding school and Evanston, Illinois, and fell in love with IMAX, watching documentaries in the Chicago Museum of Science and Industry's 5-story wraparound movie theater. His younger brother, Jonathan, became a collaborator on scripts like Memento, The Prestige, and The Dark Knight. Nolan met Emma Thomas on his first day at University College London. They ran the Film Society together and, after graduating, made his first feature, following Out of Pocket on a minuscule budget. Nolan demonstrated an early knack for problem-solving. He shot near windows because he couldn't afford lighting. He gave his killer a hammer because he didn't think prop guns looked realistic. His ambition only grew. When we went on our honeymoon, he was talking about shooting on IMAX, says Thomas in a rare interview. And over time, he's gone from shooting one shot in The Prestige on IMAX just to try it out to the sequences in The Dark Knight and expanding and expanding. The Dark Knight redefined what a superhero film could be, eschewing camp for a gritty crime drama whose cool color palette, brooding hero, and anarchic villain cast a shadow over the genre for decades. Nolan attributes much of his success to his frequent collaborators. The most visible are actors like Damon and Anne Hathaway, who plays Odysseus's crafty wife Penelope in this film. But behind the scenes, much of his core team has been there since the early days. Thomas, who shares 4 children with Nolan, has produced each of his films. Emma, who is a wonderful friend who's constantly throwing baby showers for people, where she bakes all of the goods herself and is the most phenomenally committed parent. Every idea that Chris has, she's the person who makes sure that it can be made a reality, says Hathaway. Thomas admits she frets a little bit when she reads harrowing scenes at sea, but assures me, when he asks for the world and we can't deliver the world, he always has a backup plan. The director has also worked with Van Hoytema on 5 of his 13 films. Every production we look at each other and we say, wouldn't it be wonderful if we do this entirely on IMAX? Van Hoytema says. On the last film, I think we cracked the code. They did that by working with IMAX to solve three problems. The camera is deafening. Damon has likened it to trying to act with a blender next to your face. So they invented a casing around the camera called the blimp to muffle the noise during intimate dialogue-heavy scenes. The camera's short magazines require frequent reloading, so they developed a protocol in which the entire set remained silent so the actors could, in Van Hoytema's words, stay in the zone. And the camera had grown so large that actors couldn't see around it, which is, of course, terrible for an actor that you cannot play against the person you're supposed to see, says Van Hoytema. Their solution? A set of mirrors that allow the actors to make eye contact. A helicopter was required to hoist that 400-pound camera and blimp up craggy mountainsides. This was a very ambitious production, says Langley. They were up against the weather and the elements, and catastrophe nearly struck when Scottish customs agents opened IMAX film cans, potentially exposing the unused film. Luckily, it was safe. In large part, it all did go right, says Langley. Chris is a very responsible filmmaker. He minimizes risk and prepares appropriately and hires a team that can execute at the highest level. The punishing conditions were the point. Nolan considered casting actors to play gods throwing thunderbolts from Mount Olympus, but settled on something more primal. I became more interested in the idea that to people in that period, evidence of gods was everywhere, he says. In Bronze Age Greece, thunder, rain, and the sun rising didn't have scientific explanations. They represented the will of the immortals. The wonderful thing about cinema, and IMAX in particular, is that you can take an audience to a place of immersion feeling close to events like storms, turbulent seas, high winds. You want the audience to be on the boat with them fearing the ocean, fearing the wrath of Poseidon, the way the characters do. That, to me, is so much more powerful than any individual image you can have of a god. Despite his reputation as a visionary, Nolan still takes notes from the studio. I think the day we don't take notes anymore is the day we make a crappy movie, says Thomas. There is the creative benefit of having people question you and to really make you justify what it is you're doing. We also want the studio to be invested in our movie. They have to sell it. Nolan has never run over schedule or budget, including on this film, which he shot in just 91 days, 9 days ahead of schedule. He's kind of a machine when it comes to shooting, says Thomas. It's very funny. When he's riding, we'll go for a hike, and he'll say, "Stop going so fast." The minute we start shooting, his heartbeat speeds up. He's suddenly a different person completely. He just moves fast. Hathaway insists Nolan's economy never comes at the expense of a performance. It does come at the expense of ego. They save the money for the screen, she says. You've got Tom Holland, Robert Pattinson, a slew of other very fine actors, me, and we're all staying in budget accommodations on a small island in Sicily because there's no indulgent nonsense. It's just about the work, and we're all so happy to be there. In the corner of three-time Academy Award-winning composer Ludwig Göransson's studio sits a lair nearly the size of a grown man, one room over from a ping-pong table that, at the push of a button, disappears into the floor. For Göransson and Nolan, the ancient and the modern are not so far apart. Nolan instructed Göransson not to use an orchestra in the score, if only to subvert expectations for a Swords and Sandals film. It's not like the orchestra existed back then, says Göransson. It was a challenge and also an opening to try to make something unique. Instead, Göransson rented 35 bronze gongs of varying sizes, experimented, recorded them with synths, and began sending the director songs. Nolan also put rapper Travis Scott in the film as a bard, I cast him because I wanted to nod towards the idea that this story has been handed down as oral poetry, which is analogous to rap, says Nolan. Even the string instrument plays a surprising role. Chris had this idea of the sound of the lyre being the pluck of Odysseus's bow, says Goranson. Nolan speaks with pride about the level of research that went into the production from all departments, especially considering our Bronze Age knowledge is based on very fragmentary archaeological records. When the trailer dropped, classic buffs complained about Agamemnon's armor, dark, shiny, and reminiscent of Nolan's batsuit. But what struck some as fantastical, Nolan defends as feasible. There are Mycenaean daggers that are blackened bronze. The theory is they probably could have blackened bronze in those days. You take bronze, you add more silver and gold to it, and then use sulfur, says Nolan. With Agamemnon, Ellen Mirajnik, our costume designer, is trying to communicate how elevated he is relative to everyone else. You do that through materials that would be very expensive. Nolan offers equally thorough explanations for every production choice, from the boats to the weapons, all of which draw on both the Bronze Age and Homer's era, hundreds of years later. The oldest depictions of Homeric characters tend to be depicted in the manner of people living in Homer's time, he says. So there's a pretty strong case there for portraying things that way, because that's the way the first audience received the story. He's obsessive about veracity. In 2014, he told This Magazine what it took to get Interstellar's physics right. He brought a similar ethos to the Odyssey. For Interstellar, you're looking at, what is the best speculation of the future? When you're looking at the ancient past, it's actually the same thing. What is the best speculation, and how can I use that to create a world? He knows the approach won't satisfy every classicist. Hopefully, they'll enjoy the film, even if they don't agree with everything, he says. We had a lot of scientists complain about Interstellar, but you just don't want people to think that you took it on frivolously. Whatever experts may have thought of Interstellar, Damon has never cried harder reading a screenplay. Chris and I are the same age, and we have kids roughly around the same age, he says. When I read it, I was away from my children making a movie. It's about a father who misses the entire childhood of his kids. I called him after, and I said, what is it with you and this idea? Nolan, he says, kind of chuckled. In the film, Damon portrays a celebrated astronaut who, stranded and desperate, nearly sacrifices humanity to save himself. He doesn't play a liar or a cheat, says Nolan. He plays someone who really believes in what they're doing. Matt can just take the audience into that point of view and go on the journey with that character and make mistakes with that character and not judge that character. That, Nolan thought, was perfect for Odysseus. The Homeric hero most of us remember from high school is the crafty guy behind the Trojan horse. But he's also arrogant and duplicitous. A line in Emily Wilson's translation sums him up. Lying Odysseus replied, I will tell you the truth completely. For Nolan, one of the hardest things about adapting the Odyssey is that in the Iliad, Odysseus has a relatively minor role. A lot of the characteristics of Odysseus that can be really admirable in a supporting character, like being a bit clever, being a bit slick, when your hero is like that, it doesn't always work, he says. There's a reason that in Star Wars you've got Han Solo, but you've also got Luke Skywalker, a heroic figure that's a little more pure and transparent. So the challenge was to be true to the complexity of Odysseus, but make him relatable for the audience. What compels Odysseus, and compels audiences to root for him, is his love for his wife. Penelope waits 20 years for a husband everybody else thinks is dead. She manages to repeatedly outwit the 108 suitors plotting to court her, murder her son, and usurp Odysseus's throne. Hathaway was pleasantly surprised when she read Nolan's script and saw that the queen doesn't just sit around and weep. There's this impression of Penelope that she's kind of the picture of modesty. She's the picture of patience, says Hathaway. And I said, Chris, if I'm not mistaken, you've written someone who is full of fury, and you seem to be implying that she's actually Odysseus's equal. This Penelope matches her husband not just in intellect, but in passion. I found her to be this volcano of a human that was always simmering. It was really fun when she finally exploded. Hathaway and Damon committed to the notion that the Odyssey is a love story. Matt's married to the love of his life, and I'm married to the love of my life. And I think we both look at our relationships with a certain degree of wonder and gratitude, because for most people, they don't find that kind of happiness in a marriage, let alone two actors, says Hathaway. So we came to the Odysseus-Penelope relationship with the understanding that, yeah, sometimes you meet your soulmate. Damon knew a handful of scenes that he and Hathaway shot in Los Angeles would be crucial to the audience's investment in their relationship. When we wrapped in L.A., Chris said to me, "It's ours to lose now," says Damon. We still had to go shoot in Iceland and Scotland and the Calypso stuff on a desert beach, but we knew we had the emotional center. Nolan doesn't love promoting his movies. He compares discussing the plot in advance to sneaking a peek at a Christmas present. In his ideal world, directors would be anonymous, so the work would speak for itself. And yet once he starts talking about the Odyssey, he can't seem to stop, happily chatting long over our allotted time. The Odyssey is arguably the biggest film of Nolan's career, though, despite what has previously been reported, Thomas says it's not our most expensive movie, but the film is enormous. It may also be the summer blockbuster the struggling entertainment industry needs right now. It is a global story that has existed for thousands of years, says Langley. That, coupled with Christopher Nolan's name and what that means for cinema, which we know means a lot, and an all-star cast, it makes for a very worthy and solid commercial bet. But the film also feels like a culmination. Nolan is aware that he makes a lot of movies about brilliant men trying to get home to their families. When I ask whether he worries about fan response to repeating certain tropes, he pauses and sighs. Despite the fact that he doesn't carry a smartphone, the internet has found him. You have to be comfortable with repeating yourself if it's right for the project, he says. If you're paying too much attention to what people are pointing out in your work, you'd be paralyzed. Once you know that Nolan's been dreaming about a Homeric epic for decades, it's hard not to notice that Odysseus' journey has haunted all of the movies he's written and directed. Men recruited to make personal sacrifices for a greater cause. Batman Begins, Interstellar, Dunkirk, Tenet, Oppenheimer. Men yearning to return to their children. The Prestige, Inception, Interstellar. Narrative structures that fracture and loop through time, all his movies. Even certain scenes look, in retrospect, like rehearsals. Bruce Wayne, presumed dead, slips back into Gotham in Batman Begins, just as Odysseus sneaks into Ithaca. Silent soldiers crammed into a deserted boat in Dunkirk as German bullets pierce the hull, an echo of the Greeks holding their breath inside the Trojan horse as a spear is thrust into the wood. Homer describes Odysseus as a man of twists and turns. Nolan's films are nothing if not that. If in the lead up to the film's release, Nolan has been making the same regular stroll past the Margaritaville and Bubba Gump Shrimp on Universal City Walk into the IMAX theater where he screens his film on the scale he always dreamed of. I think when I signed up to do Troy way back when, I was in a little over my head, Nolan says. The Odyssey is a sweeping story. I think I needed to build on what I learned doing large-scale films to be able to make this film. Like our hero, Nolan took 20 years to find his way back. Moving on to What We're Losing by Talking Less by Markham Hyde. From 2005 to 2019, the number of words the average person uttered in a day fell by 28%, according to a recent study from a team of U.S.-based researchers. We estimated the difference at about 330 fewer words spoken per day for each year during that time period, says Matthias Mell, a professor of social psychology at the University of Arizona. That's roughly 120,000 fewer words spoken during the course of a year. It's a substantial loss. The finding came about when Mel, working alongside Valerie Pfeiffer of the University of Missouri, Kansas City, analyzed audio recordings collected from more than 2,000 people, mostly Americans. Those audio samples, gathered as people went about their daily lives, revealed that while the average person uttered about 16,600 words per day back in 2005, that figure had plummeted to below 12,000 words in 2019. At first, I said, that can't be right. We need to go back and check the data again, Mel recalls. But after verifying the figures, he and his colleagues found that the drop in spoken communication was not only real, but had progressed steadily each year for 15 years for which they had data. They did not examine the causes, but Mel speculates modern information technologies have played a large role. The study analyzed audio samples from people ranging in age from 10 to 94. While the number of spoken words declined among all age groups, the drop was steeper among those under 25. Younger people are more likely than older adults to communicate via text and messaging apps, Mel notes. Social isolation is another likely factor. Since the early 2000s, surveys on how Americans spend their time have found a marked increase in time spent alone and a drop in social engagement. That same period has witnessed a steep rise in remote work. It stands to reason that if people are spending less time together, they're going to say less. Meanwhile, contactless payments, digital ordering, and other technologies that streamline commerce have reduced people's need to interact with one another in public spaces. We can shop for groceries now without talking with a checkout person, Mel says. All these ways in which we have rendered our daily lives more efficient may have also resulted in rendering our social lives more rudimentary. Put all these factors together and you end up with societies with less human-to-human interaction. That's a problem, Mel says, partly because textual communication is less nuanced. We use emojis to reduce that uncertainty, but it's clear that the facial expressions, the gestures, the prosodic elements of spoken communication, humans are designed to perceive all this as a gestalt, and these elements lend themselves to feelings of belonging and understanding. And research shows that, surprisingly, small talk does a lot for our well-being. When we have these little interactions, it puts us in a good mood and helps us feel more connected, says Jillian Sandstrom, an associate professor of psychology at the University of Sussex and author of Once Upon a Stranger, which explores the surprising benefits of small talk among unfamiliar people. She says that researchers in her field have tended to study the importance of inner circle relationships among good friends and family members. But her work has focused on outer circle interactions among acquaintances, neighbors, and even strangers. Far from being expendable, these impromptu and often fleeting conversations with people we don't know contribute to our sense of belonging. When we have these interactions, they tend to go much better than we thought they would, she says. It's also true that the more we converse with other people, perhaps especially those with whom we were not close, the more we feel at ease in other people's company. The greatest benefit from chatting with other people, and the one we may ultimately miss the most if we continue to spend less time talking with one another, is also the hardest to quantify, Sandstrom says. All these little conversations add up to us feeling like people are generally good. I can talk to anybody, and I have a place in this world, she says. That's very hard to measure, but that's something we all need. Up next is Why It's So Hard to Reach Your Doctor and How to Get a Response by Angela Hoped. Earlier this year, Olivia Mannion had one thing on her to-do list, schedule a 6-month follow-up scan. She's been in remission from stage 4 Hodgkin lymphoma for nearly 4 years, and while MRIs are always nerve-wracking, booking one was supposed to be the easy part. What followed instead? 12 phone calls, 16 portal messages, a day off from work, and a call to her therapist. At one point, she sent a message through the patient portal apologizing for being a pest. All I was trying to do was advocate for myself, says Mannion, 29, and I truly felt like I was being an inconvenience to the system. Not long ago, calling your doctor meant actually talking to your doctor. Someone answered the phone, and if you needed a callback, you usually got one that day. While that scenario hasn't entirely disappeared, it's become unrecognizable for many patients. They call and reach an automated system that can't understand them, or they send messages that go unanswered for days. "I just wanted you to hear my voice," Mannion wrote to her care team through the portal after weeks of messaging back and forth. "I want you to hear me as a person." Mannion's experience isn't unusual. What we're seeing is the culmination of a number of still ongoing changes in our healthcare delivery system, says Dr. Gary Price, president of the Physicians Foundation. It's very real, and it's getting worse. Yet patients aren't helpless. Here's how experts and experienced patients recommend navigating the system. 1. Ask a crucial question at your first appointment. The single most useful thing you can do happens at your very first appointment with a new doctor. Ask how to reach them in an urgent situation. But choosing the right words is critical. Don't ask what the best way is to reach them, says Catherine Hicks, 50, who's lived with chronic diseases since childhood. Ask what the most expedited way is. Some doctors, when asked this way, have given Hicks their cell phone number. Others have told her which staff member to ask for or which hours the portal is most reliably checked. 2. Leave a message that grabs their attention. A surprising amount of patient frustration is self-inflicted, says registered nurse Juliana Parker. Calling to say, "Hi, it's Mary, can you call me back," creates too much work for office staff. Instead, provide your full name, date of birth, and callback number. Then state your symptoms, not your self-diagnosis. Those details determine how urgently your message gets escalated. 3. Use the portal strategically. The patient portal is best suited for questions that can wait 24 to 48 hours, says Dr. Titus Abraham, an internal medicine physician in Annapolis, Maryland. For anything you describe as urgent, a phone call to the office is still the more reliable channel, because calls can be triaged in real time in a way that portal messages often can't. 4. Be willing to work with the whole team. Some patients insist on speaking only to the physician when a nurse practitioner, physician assistant, or triage nurse could answer the question just as well, and far more quickly. The days of always expecting to talk to your physicians for answers, unfortunately, don't exist as much anymore, says Stephanie Brossard, an oncology social worker. We're moving to an interdisciplinary approach, and that may mean the person giving you your answers is a PA or a triage nurse relaying guidance from the doctor. 5. Don't stress about being a bother. Perhaps the most important thing, Broussard says, is to remind yourself that you're not being a burden by calling. The triage lines, portal, and patient navigators exist because practices want to hear from you before symptoms become serious. You matter, she says, and it's important that you advocate for yourself and see that you're worthy of the time and attention. Moving on to The Revolution Will Be Zany by Matthew Jacobs. Boots Riley's I Love Boosters is a madcap ode to the power of collective action. In Boots Riley's new movie, I Love Boosters, hard-up shoplifters wage war against a derivative fashion billionaire who relies on sweatshop labor and drops racist epithets almost as often as she calls herself a visionary. Societal loneliness is cured by way of a pyramid scheme led by a prosthetics-laden Don Cheadle, and a giant ball of eviction notices stalks people through the streets of San Francisco, like the boulder chasing Indiana Jones in Raiders of the Lost Ark. There's a soul-sucking demon, a boss who allots his employees 30-second lunch breaks, a frantic heist, and an action sequence involving ruthless claymation villains. Riley calls it a feel-good film. To those unfamiliar with the 55-year-old filmmaker's work, tying that adjective to a movie that confronts so many evils might sound puzzling, but anyone who has seen his last two projects, 2018's telemarketing satire Sorry to Bother You and the offbeat 2023 Prime Video series I'm a Virgo, will know exactly what he means. because despite Riley's socio-political grit, he is long identified as a communist, as reflected by The Coup, the hip-hop group he has fronted since 1991. He is a playful spirit whose art is as surprising in its surrealist humor as it's blunt in its civic messaging. I Love Boosters is Riley's most madcap effort yet, and that's saying something considering we're talking about an artist whose debut movie featured a mob of genetically modified human-horse hybrids. Booster's zigzags revolve around a small, shambolic band of so-called boosters who steal merchandise and resell it at discounts, led by Corvette Kiki Palmer, an aspiring designer whose idea was ripped off by the aforementioned fashion megalomaniac Christy Smith, Demi Moore. The Robin Hood Light Bandits, who also include Taylor Page's Mariah and Naomi Ackie's Sade, target Christie's ridiculous monochromatic retail stores, eventually align with factory laborers in China to take down her exploitive brand of capitalism. That mission involves a teleportation device, human transmogrification, and a luxury high-rise with an absurd 45-degree slant. I think this is my best work that I've ever made, Riley says. It's talking about the connections between workers all over the world, specifically two regions at first, but then growing into this worldwide strike that's turning into something that is actually starting to change policies. I think that has to do with where the world is right now. Like Sorry to Bother You, and I'm a Virgo before it, I Love Boosters smuggles serious ideas into a winningly unserious package, which makes sense. For all his issues-based philosophizing, Riley has a laxness about him. He wears comically tall hats, not unlike his friend Erykah Badu, who is thanked in Booster's end credits. I meet him at a coffee shop in downtown Austin a couple of weeks after the film opened, South by Southwest, there to a lot of rowdy fanfare. During our conversation, Riley discusses workers' rights, American power structures, and the Trump administration's handling of the crisis in Gaza, with a bright blue oversized bowler on his head and a loud orange rhinestone jacket on his back. Palmer says he wore some sort of zany headgear to set every day during the shoot. Much of Riley's collection comes from Uptown Yardie, a small British company whose founder incorporates his Jamaican heritage in the designs. He's like an intellectual that is totally chill, Palmer says of Riley. Like when you're watching a movie and you see that somebody has this really cool professor who teaches you math, but it's actually about life. I was soaking up everything. Riley started writing I Love Boosters in 2019. It came to him in part through personal history. In a coup song of the same name from 2006, Riley raps, "This lady took me to her apartment. It looked like the Macy's sportswear department. Clothes on the chairs, on the couch, and the carpet. This is apparently a true story from 30-some years ago, and a similar interaction opens the film. Corvette meets a fella at a bar, invites him over for a presumed hookup, and instead offers to sell him stolen goods that go for one-third of what you'll get at the store. Meanwhile, Corvette is squatting in an abandoned fried chicken joint. That setup is familiar to Riley, too. Before and during the making of Sorry to Bother You, he and his now wife and kids were squatting in a house the bank had foreclosed on in Oakland, California, the city Riley has called home since he was a kid. He'd rather pour his cash into his art, which he's done since the coup began forming. After his first movie won widespread acclaim and brought in a respectable $18 million on a $3 million budget, he sold four script ideas to production companies, including I Love Boosters, and a forthcoming adaptation of Anne Washburn's Mr. Burns, a post-electric play. Only then could Riley finally afford to buy a house. He paid in cash. Scrappiness has long been central to Riley's identity. I always think of myself as a very able-bodied person, he says. I can figure out how to get some rent paid, but I'm trying to carve away time to make the art I want to put out. These are necessary things. Maybe it's not the same as someone who's like, I'm just trying to live, and this is the best I can do. I still have a certain amount of privilege. a lot of people who work at restaurants would be like, Boots Riley, you eat here for free. I could survive. I have a good network. Riley got his first taste of insurgency at age 15 when he and a few friends staged a 2,000 student walkout after their local school board threatened to hold classes year-round. Later, when he started the coup, he ignored the music industry types who questioned him that socially conscious rap wasn't particularly commercial. Those advisors were mostly correct, though the group did accrue strong critical plaudits and land a little airplay on MTV and BET, counting Tupac and Rage Against the Machine guitarist Tom Morello among its fans. And when Riley was pitching I Love Boosters to investors, he had to figure out how to squeeze an effects-heavy chase sequence into a relatively modest $20 million budget without shortchanging his vision. For what it's worth, this is the most expensive movie that Neon, the trendy studio behind Parasites, Long Legs, and Anora, has released to date. When I'm going through hardships to make my art, you kind of feel like I'm paying my dues, Riley says. The struggle is part of the process. You gotta have something that you're more passionate about than the art itself, though, something that you are so passionate about that you gotta tell everybody. For Riley, that passion is revolution. If one micro theme unites his work, it's this. Change comes not through individual action, but through collectivism. Sorry to Bother You and I Love Boosters both ended uprisings targeting corporate malfeasance. The shoplifting trio in the latter movie expand their operation from a way to make ends meet to a global campaign, picking up Confederates and a rebellious Chinese factory operative, Poppy Liu, and a labor organizing cashier, Isa Gonzalez. Riley is a firm believer that living an alternative lifestyle or simply shirking a couple of worldly ills is not enough to constitute activism, because it does not create meaningful progress. For me, the rebellion comes when you can change the actual system, he says. We can paint bridges a different color, and that may have some value, but that's not going to change the problem. Riley posits that art can help. After Sorry to Bother You came out, he heard from someone in Baltimore whose coworkers mounted a labor strike inspired by the movie. As he sees it, people are becoming more willing to speak out against the ruling class, whether that means everyday employers or government elites. He cites this year's demonstrations in Minnesota, during which thousands of obstructionists rebelled against ICE's deportation tactics. I Love Boosters takes dissonance to an even greater extreme, turning Riley's radical streak into dense maximalist razzmatazz. Lakeith Stanfield, who headlined Sorry to Bother You and has a juicy supporting role in I Love Boosters, feels proud to have watched Riley evolve over the past decade. They first met at the Sundance Film Festival, where the director pleaded with the actor to read his debut script. Stanfield, who had starred in Straight Outta Compton, Atlanta, and Get Out, was skeptical, as any established performer might be of a first-time filmmaker. But he was bowled over by the originality he saw on the page. Now Riley doesn't need to beg for anyone's attention. He has so many ideas, so many projects stored up in his head, that he could just roll it like a roulette wheel and pick which one will be next, Stanfield says. This movie was spearheaded by a guy who has only grown in his imagination and his gumption, so it was really special to watch him work in a bigger capacity. But on set or off, Stanfield says, he's always Boots the activist, Boots the opinionated, Boots the imaginative. Moving on to TV's first Lord of the Flies adaptation, Is Worth the Wait, by Judy Berman. Lord of the Flies looms so large in the allegorical canon that it's easy to forget the book is only 72 years old. You could also be forgiven for failing to recall that William Golding's debut novel is rooted in his own experiences fighting the Second World War and reading R.M. Ballantyne's idealized shipwreck tale, The Coral Island, to his children. It might seem inconceivable after hit shows like Yellowjackets, Survivor, and Lost have plundered its mythology, that the book had never been adopted for TV before this year. Such appropriation has perhaps hastened our collective dismembering of its details. Lord of the Flies is now shorthand for civilization's descent into anarchic violence. But that's not all it is. Jack Thorne remembers everything. The writer of some of TV's best recent social dramas, including the toxic boyhood tragedy, Adolescence, brings to his four-part adaptation an eye for both the nuances of Golding's characters and the ways in which they're most relevant today. Bolstered by poetic visuals and stunning performances from the young cast, his psychological approach offers insight into the unconscious impulses that underlie our current political crises. While most faithful to the book, The Lord of the Flies smartly adjusts its story of mid-century schoolboys stranded on a desert island for an episodic medium by filtering each hour through the perspective of a different preteen. First, we follow the intelligent, mature, yet physically vulnerable, Piggy, newcomer David McKenna, remarkable, in the aftermath of a fateful plane crash as he meets Ralph, Winston Sawyers, the brave, kind, and fair-minded natural leader who symbolizes civilization and will become the boy's elected chief. With Piggy as the ideas man, Ralph implements an ad hoc social democracy that cares for even the youngest and weakest. Order soon breaks down as reports of a vicious beastie stoke fear. Ralph's rival Jack locks Pratt, another standout, who leads an older, more bonded crew of choir boys turned hunters, makes a play for dominance through brute strength. By turns cruel and hedonistic, controlling and permissive, he appeals to childish ids with primal pig hunts followed by bacchanalian feasts. An avatar for the savage impulses that fuel fascism, Jack has a proverbial angel on one shoulder, Ike Talbot's gentle, spiritually attuned Simon, and a sadistic devil, Roger Thomas Connor, on the other. Life on the island is so vividly conjured in saturated colors and close-ups of innocent faces growing even dirtier, bloodier, and harder, that the show's occasional flashbacks to the boys' pre-crash lives can break the spell. They're unnecessary, too. We know who each of these kids is and what they represent. Thankfully, Thorne keeps the digressions brief. History may rhyme, but World War II is not the present. Our authoritarians and egalitarians are different. The brilliance of this Lord of the Flies is in how it updates not external circumstances, but internal landscapes. Tenderness is fleeting, yet precious among boys performing masculinity. Ralph struggles to respond when his democratic principles are twisted to undemocratic ends. Brittle, self-deluding, but often sincere, Jack lavishes his followers with love and intimidates his enemies with inflammatory rhetoric, but lacks the courage to fight his own battles. As much as we admire Ralph, we also see how his hesitancy abets Jack's rise and how the weakness Jack is desperate to hide unleashes an evil he can't control. Well, that's all the time we have for today. This has been Stacy Stamos with Time Magazine. I hope you've enjoyed today's reading from the audio reading service at the Allen County Public Library.
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0: This program is intended for a print-impaired audience and is brought to you by Mind's Eye.
1: Here are some stories from National Geographic. How losing just an hour of sleep a night could affect your weight, by Hannah Singleton. When most people think about unwanted weight gain, diet and physical activity often come to mind first. But there's another part of the puzzle that gets far less attention, sleep. There's a lack of understanding of how much sleep affects weight, says Turaj Ali, Chief Medical Officer at Sleep and Metabolic Clinic, Somos Health, and Medical Director of Sleep at Mary Washington Health System. Of course, diet and exercise are important, but sleep is part of the trifecta for weight management. And while it's easy to assume only extreme cases of sleep deprivation would make a difference, a new 6-week trial published in Annals of Internal Medicine found that losing around an hour of sleep each night may be enough to budge body weight upward. The findings come as researchers are questioning long-held assumptions about weight loss. Recent studies have found that exercise may burn fewer calories than once thought, and that eating less food can often make weight loss harder. Now, this new study adds evidence that sleep may be another important part of the equation. Here's what scientists know about the relationship between sleep loss and weight gain. Researchers at Columbia University Vagelos College of Physicians and Surgeons studied 95 adults who normally got around at least 7 hours of sleep a night. Participants were asked to delay their usual bedtime by 90 minutes while waking at the same time. They maintained this mildly sleep-deprived schedule for 6 weeks, ultimately sleeping about 80 minutes less per night. By the end of the study, participants had gained about 1 pound on average and had a small increase in waist circumference. They also became more sedentary, spending roughly 17 additional minutes per day inactive, with larger changes observed among men and postmenopausal women. What makes the study particularly interesting, Ali says, is that the sleep loss more closely resembles what many people experience in everyday life. According to Centers for Disease Control and Prevention, CDC, nearly 35% of Americans get less than 7 hours of sleep a night. Many previous sleep deprivation experiments have subjected participants to much more extreme sleep loss over relatively short periods in a lab setting. The results could suggest that the everyday sleep loss millions of people experience may be enough to shift the body's energy balance over time slowly. But there are limits to what 6 weeks can tell us. The study wasn't designed to determine whether gaining a pound over 6 weeks would translate into steady weight gain over months or years. Brian Wojcik, weight management

Whether the effects accumulate over months or years remains an open question. The study also excluded people with certain diagnosed conditions, including sleep disorders and diabetes. Allie says that leaves open the question of whether the effect of sleep restriction might differ in people already living with those conditions. How could sleep loss lead to weight gain? There probably isn't a single explanation for why sleeping less can affect weight. Wojcik says research suggests sleep deprivation can disrupt systems that regulate hunger and appetite, namely ghrelin, which signals hunger, and leptin, which tells the brain when you are full. But researchers are still working out exactly how those hormonal changes contribute to weight gain. We don't understand it completely, says Wojcik. Still, patients get hungrier and, on average, gain weight when they are sleep-deprived, at least initially, he adds. Sedentary time also increased for study participants, although Wojcik thinks it's unlikely that this factor alone would result in weight gain. Sleep and weight can also become a vicious cycle. Excess body weight is a major risk factor for sleep apnea, a condition in which breathing repeatedly stops and starts during sleep. As body weight increases, Wojcik says that sleep apnea can become more severe, potentially disrupting sleep even further. Why sleep should be part of weight management? People trying to manage their weight should, when possible, maintain a regular bedtime routine and get at least 7 hours of sleep consistently, Allie says. That extra time may matter more than people realize, particularly because mild sleep deprivation can be easy to normalize. Someone sleeping 5 or 6 hours a night may not think of themselves as sleep-deprived, but they are. Of course, getting enough sleep isn't always as simple as going to bed earlier. People who consistently wake up exhausted, snore heavily, or experience disrupted sleep may have an underlying sleep disorder, such as sleep apnea, and should talk to a healthcare provider. For both Allie and Wojcik, the study's biggest takeaway isn't that sleeping more is a magic bullet for weight loss. Instead, consider sleep alongside the other habits that influence weight and metabolic health. This looks fun. Inside the World's Largest Model Railway in Germany, by Oliver Smith. Years ago, a new girlfriend was about to introduce me to her closest friends. Minutes before the grand unveiling, she anxiously leaned in and whispered, "You won't tell them, will you? I mean, about the model railways." I kept quiet that day, but I'm coming clean now. Throughout my life, I've been a railroad modeler. The love affair began age 7, when I received my first Hornby Flying Scotsman. It expanded in my teenage years when, amid a maelstrom of hormones, a layout took form in my parents' spare bedroom. But its crowning glory came when, aged 37 and three quarters, I made the pilgrimage all modelers inevitably make, to the doors of Hamburg's Minotaur Wonderland, the world's largest model railway system. Built by German brothers and rail enthusiasts Frederick and Gerrit Braun, it consists of some 10 miles of track, about as wide as a 5-pence piece. The layout itself covers 1,694 square meters. It sprawls over multiple floors of a warehouse in Spitterstadt. Goods from all over were imported in this area in the late 19th century, and it maintains an international spirit. Miniature Wonderland opened in 2001 as an evocation of a humdrum German town, but now encompasses distant countries and continents. In a few steps, you can cross the Rockies and the Alps. A trip to the Loo might take you past the canals of Venice and the lavender fields of Provence. It's one of Germany's most popular attractions, and from afar you might get the impression it's a frivolous one. A nice day out with the family. Visiting, I quickly came to understand, it's a deadly serious operation. Soon after entering,

0: I pass the control room, from which 1,200 model trains are controlled, a little Cape Canaveral, where operators with furrowed brows study countless screens and white-hot panic ensues whenever someone utters the word englisum, derailment. All around is a subtle hissing sound, the noise railway modelers like me recognize as that of tiny wheels on tiny rails. A pantheon of trains from around the world is represented. The bright red trains of Switzerland chug up steep inclines. The diesels of the American West trundle by miniature mesas. And my favorites, Italian trains, whooshing along the littoral of the Cinque Terre. Every 15 minutes, day turns into night at miniature Wonderland. The lights are dimmed and tiny lamps come on in little streets and inside carriages. It's endless fun, but also, I think, full of profound lessons. I know from my own experience the role of the railway modeler is akin to the God of Genesis. Over several days, or months or years, you build a world to your own design, sculpting landscapes and populating them with people. Whether they know it or not, the tiny plastic figurines of miniature Wonderland inhabit a tiny utopia, a place where the trains run on time and model planes land safely, a world devoid of wars or upheaval. It's all overseen by a benevolent, all-seeing model maker whose hand appears from on high to put things right. I find myself lost in this small world, temporarily forgetting the turmoil beyond the warehouse walls. And yet, upstairs in a special exhibition space, you see that model making can also shine a light on darker matters. A series of dioramas outlines the history of Germany in plastic and papier-mâché. One shows a concrete wall dividing families. Another illustrates bombed-out buildings and marching figures in tiny gray uniforms. The series stretches back to prehistory and a time when no trains prevailed. Indeed, when no figures trod the soil on the site that's now miniature Wonderland. It's the human story as it might seem to someone watching from the clouds. It's oddly moving. Miniature Wonderland reputedly plans to build a Great Britain layout. In another life, I'd volunteer my services to help build a tiny Avalon of green lawns and huffing steam engines at the heart of that great German warehouse. But that girlfriend is now my wife, and I'm worried she might derail my plans. Up next, Portfolio, The Hidden Highways of the Night Sky, words by Tom Vanderbilt. It all started with fireflies. In the early 2010s, photographer Pete Mawney was at his home along the Hudson River in the town of Tivoli, New York, and he had a simple but frustrating goal, to make the perfect image of the lightning bugs in his backyard. But his attempt to capture their frenetic flickering, seemingly random flights, Mawney used a process borrowed from the art of astrophotography called image stacking. It's essentially what an iPhone camera does on low light mode when it blends a series of underexposed photographs together to negate the noise. It should have been straightforward. But as he opened his lenses to the night sky and undertook this collaborative effort between man and firefly, albeit with my collaborator being unaware of it, he jokes, he faced a persistent, vexing problem. What should he do about all the annoying airplanes that kept getting in his pictures? This problem, it turned out, was also a revelation. As a teenager in Montclair, New Jersey, Mawney would hike up the cliffs overlooking the town and watch the steady flow of airplanes coming in and out of Newark's Liberty International Airport. He idly contemplated capturing the air traffic on film, but I didn't have money or technology or really anything at that point, he says. Now, almost four decades later, with the tools and know-how, he realized he could return to that ridge and finally capture the stream of planes. These days, planes are nearly as common in the sky as stars. After a brief dip in air travel during the pandemic, the numbers of passengers and flights have bounced back to record-setting highs, with more people than ever soaring through the clouds. At one point in July 2024, nearly 15,000 passenger planes were in the sky at once. And that's not even counting all the single-engine aircraft, helicopters, drones, military jets, and so on. But with the naked eye, we generally see just one at a time, cutting through the clouds thousands of feet overhead. To turn this scattered, scarcely visible traffic into dramatic tracings of light, Monty stationed his camouflaged cameras on tripods in set positions for hours and captures hundreds or even thousands of exposures, later stacking the images in post-production to create a single shot. Some images reveal traffic patterns, with bending bands from aircraft all taking the same departure route before veering toward their destinations. Others, such as those with the occasional Christmassy streaks of green, white, and red, show physical navigational tools pilots still rely on in the digital age. Green lights always shine on the starboard wing, red lights on the port side, and the white tail light on the rear. Then there are the images where straight bands from arriving airplanes converge with the curved orbits of stars. The lengthy nocturnal stretches make the work possible, but also significantly trickier. While one might think airplanes would behave with a certain level of predictability and rhythm, Monty notes that with long exposure shots, just about anything can go wrong. To his eye, part of the appeal is that I don't control the subject matter, he says. Air traffic controllers may change active runways because of strong wind gusts, or a curious law enforcement officer might stop by to ask some questions about what exactly Mountie's up to. But for Mountie, it's all a worthy part of his effort to turn what I see as chaos into some form of order. Here's our next story. A new pill could transform how pancreatic cancer is treated. By Helen Bradshaw. For decades, researchers struggled to develop drugs against RAS, a family of proteins involved in cell growth. Mutations in KRAS, one member of that family, drive more than 90% of the most common form of pancreatic cancer. Now the FDA has approved the first RAS inhibitor for metastatic pancreatic cancer, marking a major shift in the treatment of one of the deadliest cancers. The once-daily pill, known generically as Diraxonrasib and sold as RaxonQ, is approved for adults whose cancer has spread and who have already received at least one systemic treatment, as well as patients who are not candidates for multi-drug therapy. In a phase 3 trial of 500 adults with previously treated metastatic disease, patients taking Diraxonrasib lived a median of 13.2 months compared with 6.7 months among those receiving standard chemotherapy. I don't think that the news can be overstated, said Peter Hosen, a medical oncologist and associate director for clinical research at the Pancreatic Cancer Research Institute at Sylvester Comprehensive Cancer Center, which participated in the trial. He calls it nothing short of a paradigm-shifting historical approval. How scientists finally cracked RAS. The FDA approved RaxonQ on August 26th, several months ahead of its expected decision deadline. It is the first approved drug in a new class of medicines designed to block several forms of acted RAS. RAS refers to a family of proteins, including KRAS, NRAS, and HRAS, that help regulate cell growth. In pancreatic cancer, KRAS is by far the most important. Mutations can leave the protein permanently switched on, continually signaling cells to grow and divide. The cells just keep dividing and growing and dividing until it practically snuffs out the life of the patient, says Olatunji Elise, an oncologist at Emory University's Winship Cancer Institute, who specializes in gastrointestinal cancers. Earlier inhibitors generally targeted one specific KRAS mutation. Diraxorasbib takes a broader approach. It is multi-selective, meaning it was designed to block the active forms of several RAS proteins and mutations, including the KRAS mutations commonly found in pancreatic cancer. The FDA's indication does not require patients to have a particular RAS mutation to receive it. That breadth helps distinguish RAS-INQ from previously approved targeted treatments for pancreatic cancer, which apply only to small groups of patients with uncommon genetic features, says Hossein. Treatments targeting BRCA mutations, for example, may apply to roughly 5 to 8% of patients, while some other targeted options are relevant to fewer than 1%. The approval was based on an international randomized phase 3 trial involving 500 adults whose metastatic pancreatic cancer had previously been treated. Diraxorasbib was given by itself and compared with another course of chemotherapy. Median overall survival was 13.2 months with Diraxorasib and 6.7 months with chemotherapy. Median progression-free survival, the period before the cancer worsened, was 7.2 months and 3.6 months respectively. The benefit extended beyond survival. Patients receiving Diraxorasib went significantly longer before experiencing deterioration in pain and overall quality of life than those receiving chemotherapy, according to the published trial results. The impact is primarily improving survival, and that translates also into improved quality of life, Hossein says. In terms of the day-to-day management of these patients, we see pain improvement almost immediately. At Sylvester, he says, some patients also experience declining cancer markers, renewed appetite, and regained weight. Those changes can alter how patients think about their immediate futures. Now, with this treatment, they can start thinking about plans for the future, travel, family, Hossein says. Adverse events rated grade 3 or higher, meaning severe or worse, occurred in 61.8% of patients taking Diraxorasib, compared with 69.6% receiving chemotherapy. Treatment-related side effects led 1.2% of Diraxorasib patients to discontinue treatment, compared with 11.2% of patients receiving chemotherapy. The most commonly reported effects included rash, diarrhea, mouth inflammation, nausea, fatigue, vomiting, abdominal pain, swelling, decreased appetite, and bleeding. RAS mutations were first identified in human cancers in the early 80s, but it wasn't until more than three decades later, in 2013, that researchers identified a druggable pocket on one mutant form of the KRAS protein, known as KRAS G12C. Compounds could bind to that pocket and block the protein's cancer-driving signals. These discoveries accelerated the race to develop medicines capable of targeting RAS-driven cancers. The first KRAS inhibitor was approved by the FDA in 2021 for lung cancer, but it targets a mutation called KRAS G12C, which is relatively uncommon in pancreatic cancer. Diraxorasbib may be leading this new wave, but it's far from the only drug in testing. By the last count, there were more than 70 pancreatic cancer KRAS inhibitors in the pipeline, Elise says. Expanding the treatment landscape. Combination chemotherapy remains the standard first treatment for most patients healthy enough to tolerate it. RAS-NQ does not replace chemotherapy throughout the course of the disease, but it now gives many patients an alternative to another chemotherapy regimen after their cancer progresses. There's no doubt that this is the best available treatment for patients who've had previous chemo, Husin says. The pill may also reduce some of the logistical burden of treatment. You don't have to come in for IV infusions or wear a pump at home that delivers the chemo, Wolpin explains. It is, I think, more convenient. But the approval has important limits. The pivotal trial included patients with stage 4 pancreatic cancer who had already received systemic treatment. It did not establish the drug as the preferred first treatment for most patients, nor did it test the drug in earlier stage disease. The FDA indication does, however, allow patients who are not candidates for multiple drug therapy to receive RAS-NQ. That could permit some patients to take it as their first treatment, even as researchers continue studying its broader use. An ongoing Phase 3 trial is evaluating daraxonrasib by itself and in combination with chemotherapy among patients with previously untreated metastatic disease. Other trials are investigating whether it could help prevent recurrence after surgery and chemotherapy. Its use in patients whose tumors remain localized but cannot initially be removed surgically is also of interest, Hussein says, but has not been established. It definitely is a huge breakthrough. But these are the caveats, he says. Husin expects researchers to learn over the next several years whether daraxonrasib should move into frontline treatment, either by itself or alongside chemotherapy, and whether it could eventually benefit patients with earlier stage disease. Separately, researchers are studying other ways to expand the pancreatic cancer treatment arsenal, including personalized mRNA vaccines, though those remain much further from widespread use. Of the 8 patients whose immune systems responded to the vaccine, 7 were still alive 4 to 6 years after surgery. But some researchers have hesitations about how likely it is that mRNA vaccines will become a leading treatment for such a deadly cancer. The idea that the first effective cancer vaccine is going to be against pancreatic cancer, strange believability, says Robert Eel, a surgical oncologist and immunotherapy researcher at Oregon Health and Science University. If not a leading treatment, vaccines like these could become a weapon in a doctor's growing arsenal of pancreatic cancer treatments and would likely be most effective before the cancer is very advanced, Elise says. In the case of pancreatic cancer, it's rarely diagnosed that early. Unlike breast or colorectal cancer, there is no routine pancreatic cancer screening recommended for the general population. There are also few early warning signs, and the disease can spread early. The combination of these factors is why most pancreatic cancer patients are first diagnosed at stage 4. At that point, the disease has already metastasized, and the 5-year survival rate is only 3%. My name is Valerie Goldston. This has been brought to you by the Mind's Eye Organization.
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2: Hi, everybody. I'm Jack Hanna. Since I was a boy growing up on a farm in Tennessee, I've been fascinated with animals. 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
8: Hi, this is Valerie Goldston. Today I'll be reading to you from Reader's Digest. Cover story, The New Genius. Soft skills have never been at a higher premium. As technology improves and our reliance on it grows, many of us worry about being replaced by machines. But can they truly match us at our most complex and crucial functions? We at Reader's Digest think not. And here's why. Our abilities to innovate, empathize, improvise, exercise judgment, and juggle competing demands are what truly make us smart. And these skills are only becoming more important as we automate other facets of modern life. By Caroline Fanning. For those who wish they were more creative, it can be tempting to ask ChatGPT to come up with a new bedtime story for the kids, or suggest a way to redecorate the living room. But true creativity can't be outsourced to tech tools. It needs the human touch. There are many myths about creativity, that you need to be a genius, or that it only applies to the arts, says James C. Kaufman, who researches creativity at the University of Connecticut. You can be creative in anything, gardening, training animals, decorating. It's about trying something new, even in small ways. The payoffs for doing so? How about being happier and healthier? Research published in Nature Communications last year suggests that creative pursuits slow the aging of our minds. Even better, this effect is not tied to talent. The more the study participants challenged themselves creatively, the younger their brains appeared. Combine this with the stress-reducing, mood-boosting effects of engaging in a creative pursuit, and you can see why Psychology Today called creativity one of the most underrated mental health tools we have. However, these benefits are lost when we take technological shortcuts. And while the answers that AI spits out sometimes seem imaginative, they're only ever imitative. Take Shy Girl, the novel that Hatchet Book Group canned in March after speculation emerged that the story was partially written by AI. Even before early readers sounded the alarm, a Publisher's Weekly review stated that the book doesn't have much new to say and reads as a simplified blend of two other popular novels. AI relies solely on existing information. But the human mind can push further, Kaufman says, going beyond what we already know to reach something entirely new. One way we achieve this is by connecting unrelated information, which can lead to wholly original concepts. As an example, Kaufman cites Lars and the Real Girl, a 2007 Oscar-nominated film about an awkward man whose social skills improve when his girlfriend, a human-like doll that he treats as real, is around. Noting the difference the doll makes, the man's family, too, starts pretending she's real. It's this moving drama that makes no sense, Kaufman says, and yet it works. Even if AI could eventually match us on true creativity, there may be little appetite for its output anyway. A Columbia University study published in the Journal of Experimental Social Psychology this January found we're less moved by art and poetry that we know is computer-generated.
0: Why? Because there's no empathizing or searching for meaning in the choices the artist or writer made, because a person didn't make them. That's what really evokes awe, explains Rebecca Ponce de Leon, one of the Columbia researchers. And those processes are dampened when we look at AI art. Kaufman adds, if we continue down this path where we outsource thinking, we won't get this big creative genius like Shakespeare or Mozart. But the bar for brain-boosting creativity isn't penning Hamlet or composing The Marriage of Figaro. Here are some ways to get the creative juices flowing. Starting with what you love. Think about your passions, says Kaufman. Is there a way of shifting that from something you consume to something you produce? That doesn't mean music lovers suddenly need to take up the saxophone, though it would certainly count, but they simply could turn their passive listening into something like thoughtful playlist curation. Try something new. For dinner tonight, cook something you've never made before. Use a recipe if you must, but tinker with it. Maybe you love chasing that sandwich at the diner with a pickle so much that it inspires you to mix a bit of brine into your next batch of tuna salad. Take baby steps. Change something you routinely do, even if only a little bit. Find a new way home from work that GPS didn't map, Kaufman suggests, or use the knowledge you gained from doing a fitness routine during the week to build your own new workout for the weekend. Practice, practice, practice. If only it were as simple as painting your walls green. So much of how to be creative is boring and not what anyone wants to hear, says Kaufman. It's almost the opposite of AI, which is used to spend the least amount of effort. Creativity requires spending a lot of effort, but that effort ultimately makes us more content and keeps us cognitively fit for longer. Empathy. By Tina Dunvito. As an inherently social species, we have relied on our ability to empathize, to understand and share in each other's feelings since the dawn of human history. This quality has been a key to our survival and success, helping us better communicate and cooperate. But does empathy still have a purpose in the modern age? The answer is a resounding yes. Sure, chatbots imitate empathy, but they can't feel the emotion, and that will forever be a limitation. Participants in a study published in the journal Communication Psychology in January compared empathetic responses from a chatbot and a person. Even though the participants rated the AI's performance higher than the humans, they still preferred receiving comfort from actual people, the study results found. So even when we don't get it 100% right, our efforts still mean more than a machine's. People are hungry for emotional connection, says psychiatrist Judith Orloff, M.D., author of The Genius of Empathy. Looking at screens all day can leave people feeling empty, numb, and emotionally disconnected. Being with an empathetic person makes you feel seen, heard, and valued. In the workplace, empathy is most visible among those in helping professions, such as teachers, therapists, and healthcare workers. But many other fields benefit too. Even lawyers, often the butt of the joke for being cold-hearted sharks, advocate based on empathy. Family law attorney Elizabeth Burke says, "It's really important my clients feel seen and understood by me, and that takes empathy. My job involves helping people with their most precious assets, their kids. When you're dealing with people's children, you have to have empathy. The best advice, legal and otherwise, derives from appreciating where others are coming from. It's also important to direct these feelings of compassion and understanding back at ourselves, which helps us acknowledge our own imperfections while giving ourselves grace. By living with authenticity and humility, we're better able to pour ourselves into our relationships with other people. Take a break from your own head and all its swirling thoughts and worries, and focus on giving empathy, which spreads kindness and caring and boosts your mood, Dr. Orloff says. Helping others will also help yourself. Here are some strategies for fostering empathy in your own life. Start small. Sometimes all it takes are a few kind words. Coworkers may seem as if they're in their own world, Dr. Orloff says, but a simple, "How are you today?" or "Good to see you," brings a sense of warmth and acknowledgement. Get moving. Physical activity and team sports requiring cooperation and collaboration can boost empathy. A 2025 study found that middle school students who participated in a 12-week basketball program expressed an increase in empathy compared to a group who attended regular physical education classes. Mindfulness practices, such as meditation and Tai Chi, can also be beneficial because they foster the mind-body connection, helping reduce stress, regulate emotions, and nurture a sense of connectedness. Mind your own feelings, too. On the extreme end of the spectrum, empaths feel so much that they often endure others' suffering, which can affect their own emotional health. So, in developing your empathy, don't become an emotional sponge who takes on the stress of the world, says Dr. Orloff. Healthy empathy means learning how to set firm but kind boundaries. Put down the phone. To be fully present with others, you need to give them your undivided attention. Listen to someone when they're sharing an experience with you. Don't keep looking at your phone, says Dr. Orloff. Silencing your device or putting it face down are great ways to show someone you want to hear what they have to say, and it benefits both of you, she says. Someone listening to you and valuing who you are is medicine for your soul and theirs. Resourcefulness by Emily Goodman. What would you do if you realized you didn't have a key ingredient for the recipe you had already started making? What about if you were heading home from unfamiliar territory and your GPS suddenly conked out? There's no definitive right way to tackle these or other obstacles, but there is a word we use for someone who manages to overcome them. Resourceful. Beyond sheer smarts, resourcefulness is our natural ability to adapt, change direction, and move forward when things shift, says Rosa L. Antonini, a software engineer and resourcefulness architect who coaches people on developing the skill. Think about it this way, Antonini writes in her book, Resourcefulness, the Hidden Power Smarter Than Talent, IQ, and Technology. Intelligence is like having a powerful engine, but resourcefulness is the fuel. Without fuel, even the strongest engine sits idle. These days, we're never far from some of those strongest engines. Sites like Google, virtual assistants like Siri and Alexa, and AI chatbots like ChatGPT. No doubt these are helpful resources, powerful ones at that, but they shouldn't be the only tools in your belt. Otherwise, when your phone dies, your problem-solving skills die with it. The more ways you know how to get things done, the more options you will have when your usual approach hits a wall. Alice Boy, Ph.D., writes in a piece published earlier this year on the Psychology Today website. Resourcefulness can give you a greater sense of security in your life and more trust in yourself. Take stock. Knowing what you have at your disposal helps you tap into exactly what you need when you need it, and you likely have more than you realize. Take a few minutes to list everything and everyone in your corner, from the skills you've acquired to the people you've met along the way. Don't forget to include their skills in your list. This practice shifts your focus from scarcity to abundance, Antonini writes, showing you that you're already more equipped than you think. Become a lifelong learner. There's no shortage of opportunities to acquire new skills. And whether you enroll in a class or watch free videos online, tackling new challenges boosts your brain's ability to adapt and grow through a process called neuroplasticity. That's why learning has such a powerful return, Antonini writes. It pays you back with sharper thinking, quick problem solving, and the confidence that you can adapt no matter what life throws your way. Simplify where you can. If you're quick to outsource problem solving to AI, could it be because you simply have too much on your plate? Our energy is a finite resource, so we need to pay attention to where we spend it. History is full of leaders who understood this principle. Steve Jobs famously wore the same black turtleneck and jeans every day. Barack Obama stuck to two suit colors, writes Antonini. They weren't obsessed with fashion minimalism. They were resource managing. Her advice, remove low-value decisions to conserve energy for high-value ones. Ask for help. No one knows everything, but lots of people have hidden pockets of knowledge, writes Boy. And being social is a form of being resourceful. Tap into the micro skills the people around you are happy to share and show off. Have patience. You're not going to master new skills overnight. Developing your resourcefulness can take a lot of trial and error, but the payoff is worth it, according to Boyes, who writes, resourcefulness underlies resilience. This ends part one of The New Genius. Check back next week for the conclusion. Next, All in a Day's Work. I was studying to become a nurse's aide when a woman opened the door to our classroom. Is this the DMV, she asked. No, I said, that's next door. Oh, thank God, she said, pointing to a diagram of the gastrointestinal tract on the blackboard. I could never drive that road. Nancy Hunt, Rock Mount, Virginia. A student at the junior high school where my husband works once asked him, if you were going to die and you could say one thing to your loved ones, what would you say? His response, put down the gun, Teresa. Teresa Noel Hislop, Roy, Utah. Guys, have you ever been in a workplace where all the original coworkers have left, so now you're in season 5 with all new characters? A tweet from @MeChateau. Oops on the job. On my first day as an intern in a nursing home, I tried helping an elderly woman back to her room for bedtime. She got a bit testy, but I kept trying to get her to come with me until she finally screamed, I'm a volunteer, not a resident, you fool. I wrote Dear Madman instead of Dear Madam on a letter addressing the director. I sent the demolition team to the wrong house. I was asked to add a missing period to an award. I wrote the word period on it. I volunteered at a thrift shop. A woman had taken her Gucci glasses off while she tried something on, and I sold them. From BoardPanda.com. Calamity struck our office when a toilet stopped working in our office restroom. The maintenance manager taped a sign on the stall door that read, Toilet won't flush. To clarify that for my tech-savvy coworkers, I added just below, You can download, but you can't delete. Gene Hunter, Westerville, Ohio. Scrolling through an online marketplace, I came upon a confusing ad. The photo of the sale item didn't match the description. I contacted the seller, who was very contrite. I am so sorry, the seller wrote back. I misunderstood what I was saying. Joe Davis, Crestview, Florida. Turn the page. Journalist Hunter S. Thompson once admitted, I have no taste for either poverty or honest labor, so writing is the only recourse left for me. According to these recent book reviews, the author should have tried harder to find another gig. Book, Ingram, by Louis C.K. Review. Ingram seems, most of all, like the kind of first novel that ends up in a drawer and stays there until the author dies. Book, American Canto, by Olivia Nuzzi. Review. English teachers will hold this book aloft to their students to remind them that literally anyone can write a book. book, Next to Heaven, by James Frey. Review. While reading Next to Heaven, I sometimes thought I could feel individual cells in my body trying to die. From lithub.com. Our next story, The Healthy. Wellness from thehealthy.com. Cookies and crackers and chips. Oh, my. The Problems with Ultra-Processed Food by Beth Winehouse. Foods dubbed ultra-processed have been in the news a lot lately, and not in a good way. By now, you've probably read that these foods, which are a major part of the American diet, are extremely unhealthy. They may include many of the packaged items such as cereals, crackers, sweet and salty snacks, and frozen entrees that supermarket shoppers pile into their carts each day. In fact, an estimated 57% of the average adult's calories come from ultra-processed products. For children, it's even higher at 67%. Ultra-processed foods are a very significant health issue in the U.S. today, says Stephen DeVries, M.D., preventative cardiologist and adjunct associate professor of nutrition at the Harvard T.H. Chan School of Public Health. They are foods that have a double whammy, very little or no nutritional value, paired with the presence of excess sugar or salt, in addition to additives that we often know very little about, or that we do know are actually harmful. Studies have shown that high consumption of these foods has been linked to more than 30 different health conditions, including an increased risk of high blood pressure, cardiovascular disease, breast and colorectal cancer, type 2 diabetes, obesity, cognitive impairment, and stroke. But there are reasons that we gravitate toward these foods. For one thing, they're tasty. They tend to have high levels of salt and fats, often unhealthy fats, and added sugar, which are all ingredients that help food taste good. In fact, it's been suggested that manufacturers have developed ultra-processed foods specifically to appeal to our taste buds in a way that makes them almost addictive. If they weren't fulfilling a need, people wouldn't buy them, says Dr. DeVries, adding that they also tend to be cheaper and convenient and have a longer shelf life. Sadly, none of those things involve nutrition. The cost of these foods may be low, but their cost to our health is substantial, he says. And ultra-processed foods are now estimated to make up about 3/4 of the U.S. food supply. Defining ultra-processed. The new dietary guidelines for Americans, released in January, urge people to eat real food, defined as foods that are whole or minimally processed and recognizable as food, prepared with few ingredients and without added sugars, industrial oils, artificial flavors, or preservatives. While experts may be convinced that ultra-processed foods are harmful, what hasn't been completely agreed on is the definition of an ultra-processed food. And it's hard to avoid something you can't recognize. Dr. DeVries says one formal definition of an ultra-processed food is a formulation of ingredients that are not typically found in kitchens and are prepared through industrial means and often made through processes that render the item with little, if any, resemblance to their original state. Some less formal descriptions of ultra-processed food include food your grandparents wouldn't recognize as food, food that's far from its natural form, food with lots of added chemicals, food produced using industrial techniques such as extrusion or dehydration. Making things even more complicated for consumers is that not all food processing is harmful or unhealthy. Quite the opposite. Experts recognize a difference between processing and ultra-processing. Processed means the food is generally in its original form, but something relatively minor has been done to it, explains Dr. DeVries. For example, a bag of frozen strawberries is processed, minimally, but they'd be unprocessed if you bought them fresh in the produce department. But that level of processing, washing, hulling, freezing, and packaging maintains the freshness and nutrients of the fruit without adding potentially harmful ingredients. Those same strawberries would become ultra-processed if, for example, they were made into a jam in a factory that adds a lot of high-fructose corn syrup plus artificial ingredients for color and preservation. Other examples of healthy processed food include tofu, extra virgin olive oil, canned fish, and plain yogurt. These foods are generally not associated with health risks, says Dr. DeVries. How to shop healthy? Eliminating or even limiting ultra-processed foods from our diets is difficult, considering how much shelf space these foods inhabit in food markets. And many products that seem to be healthy, such as granola bars, fruit-flavored yogurts, energy drinks, and low-fat salad dressings, are actually ultra-processed. It's no wonder consumers are confused. Experts have some suggestions. Most advice starts with telling consumers to read food nutrition labels. Generally, the fewer ingredients, the better. And those ingredients should be things that you recognize. Chemical preservatives and high fructose corn syrup, for instance, are not things normally used in home cooking. But the chemical names on food labels can be confusing. For instance, tocopherol acetate may look alarming on a label, but it's simply vitamin E, a common food additive. Instead of trying to decode the chemicals, think of the purpose of why some ingredients are added, advises Christopher Gardner, Ph.D., professor of medicine and nutrition scientist at Stanford University. There are hundreds of cosmetic additives used in ultra-processed foods. Dyes, artificial flavorings, glazing agents. It's not for nutrition, and not just for shelf life and stability. It's to manipulate people into buying these products. Neon things, cotton candy yogurt for kids, multicolored marshmallows. Those resonate with a lot of people. If the names of additives and preservatives are confusing, adds Gardner, another way to make label reading simpler is to check how much sugar, salt, and saturated fat a food contains. Almost all ultra-processed foods exceed the national guideline for these three things, he says. And we know those are all things Americans should cut down on. And for those who simply don't want to commit to reading nutritional information each time they shop, Dr. DeVries says the simplest way is not to get too wrapped up in food labels, but to examine the food itself. The closer a food is to its basic state, generally the healthier it is. In fact, he says, the healthiest foods are the ones that don't need a label. Produce, beans, whole grains. It's one thing to tell people to avoid eating certain foods, but you have to replace those foods with something, says Gardner. Thanks to the results of many medical studies about how risky ultra-processed food can be for our health and to dietary guidelines that encourage people to avoid consuming these products, food manufacturers are finally starting to make changes. There's clearly a turn in the American viewpoint and a trend of people becoming more aware of the healthfulness of the foods they purchase, says Dr. DeVries. And food manufacturers are responding. Now, humor in uniform. To qualify to become a military police officer, I had to learn how to use pepper spray. As part of my training, my fellow MPs and I were sprayed in the face with the nasty stuff so we could experience firsthand how incapacitating it is. The experience was awful. After coughing and gagging, I looked at our instructor through teary eyes and begged, "Please don't tell us we're qualifying on the rifle range tomorrow." Joseph DeRusso, Carrollton, Virginia. In 1968, I was serving as the chief staff officer on a destroyer stationed off North Vietnam. Twice a day, we were to run in close to shore and fire at any targets we could find. Often, the North Vietnamese would fire back. The Commodore told me to change up the times and plan our attacks around the clock. Except, and he was adamant about this, for the hours between 2000 and 2200, 8 p.m. to 10 p.m. "Why stop the war for those hours?" I asked. "The movie," he shouted. "That's the time the nightly movie is shown. Richard, Doc, Battenbach, Santos, Happy Valley, Oregon." During roll call, our colonel paused in front of a recruit who had a reputation for being quick-witted. The colonel looked at the name on his lapel and said, "Tell me, before you joined the Army, what were you?" The recruit replied, "Happy, sir. J.D. Whitfield, Strum, Wisconsin."
9: 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For more information or if you have comments, questions, suggestions, or concerns, please call the Radio Reading Service at 904-358-6308.
10: 4 out of 5 women with ovarian cancer will experience recurrence.
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12: Welcome to Military Times. My name is Mark Love. Our first article comes from the front page, day September 2nd, 2026. Pentagon and Congress. VA said electronic health record modernization would cost $10 billion. Now it's $48 billion. The Department of Veteran Affairs is nearly tripling the ceiling on its contract with Oracle to modernize the agency's electronic health record system. Yet, lawmakers left a House Veterans Affairs Committee hearing Wednesday without clear answers about why an increase is necessary or how much taxpayers will ultimately pay. VA's original electronic health record contract had a ceiling of roughly $10 billion. The department has increased that ceiling to roughly $27 billion. An increase of about $17 billion. The nearly $27 billion figure discussed repeatedly during the Wednesday's hearing is not money VA has already spent. It is the maximum potential value of the Oracle contract. But the new contract ceiling is substantially higher than the ceiling on the deal VA struck with the center in 2018. Oracle acquired center in 2022. VA's original contract had a ceiling of about $10 billion over 10 years. The department said at the time that the contract would replace its aging VISTA system and create a common electronic health record within the Defense Department. The issue lawmakers pressed throughout the hearing was why VA needs roughly $17 billion more under that contract. VA Deputy Secretary Paul Lawrence offered part of the answer during Wednesday's hearing, but not all of it. Lawrence said VA had estimated the cost of completing the deployment through 2031, asked Oracle for a proposal, and then relied on its acquisition team to negotiate the resulting contract. But Lawrence says he was not involved in those negotiations and could not explain why Oracle's proposal reached roughly an increase of $17 billion. How much VA negotiated from the company's request or what specifically drove the additional cost? Chairman Mike Bose, Republican of Illinois, asked whether the VA expected to hit the original contract ceiling early and whether the accelerated rollout contributed to the increase. Lawrence said VA had hit the ceiling as planned. Elsewhere in the hearing, Lawrence described problems and complexities from earlier phases of the program requiring Oracle to address those issues as the department continued the rollout. Lawmakers did not get a detailed explanation Wednesday of exactly what those complexities were or when VA determined the original ceiling would be insufficient. The hearing also did not establish how much of the new ceiling VA ultimately expects to spend. Lawrence emphasized that the roughly $27 billion figure is a contract ceiling, not a $17 billion payment to Oracle. He said the contract operates on time and materials basis, meaning individual work is negotiated and obligated under the ceiling. The expanded contract encompasses more than the electronic health record itself, including software and licensing, hosting, managed services, training, testing, data migration, change management, deployment support, and other work. What did VA actually negotiate with Oracle? Lawmakers repeatedly returned to Oracle's previous assurances about the program's cost. During the hearing, members cited a 2022 statement from Oracle's health CEO, Mike Sicilia, that the company was prepared to bear cost overruns associated with the VA project. Lawrence said he was aware of the statement.